0: narrow victory for immigrant rights groups intersects with a separate ruling that the federal government can end temporary protective status for thousands of Syrians and Haitians living in the U.S. M is a 16-year-old in the D.C. metro area whose mother is a TPS holder from El Salvador and works as a janitor. She was granted anonymity to discuss her family situation. M was born in the U.S. but wouldn't have been a citizen under the president's actions.
1: My mom migrated here for an American dream, to prosper, while I'm just migrating technically just to be out of this administration's way. It's not fair to me. Any other American child here doesn't have to worry about.
0: I'm Simone Perez.
2: And Minnesota is lifting the hood on a notable policy that launched this year. A key agency and the small business community are outlining experiences and early numbers from the state's paid leave program.
3: In its first 6 months, the Department of Employment and Economic Development says nearly 75,000 workers saw their benefit applications approved. For companies that can offer the perk, the state-run initiative, funded by a payroll fee shared by the worker and employer, offers up to 12 weeks of partial wage replacement for a life-changing event. Greg Conley with Northern Water Smokehouse in Duluth says it worked well when one of his staffers made use of it.
4: It didn't cost our company a bunch of money. We didn't end up extending weeks of sick time to this person.
3: In an emailed statement, the Minnesota Chamber of Commerce suggests the law has been a cost and administrative burden for participating businesses. I'm Mike Moen.
2: Next, Tennessee has a new law that makes it a Class D felony to slip a pill into someone's drink. Rachel Freeman with the Sexual Assault Center says the law sends a clear message that drink spiking is now illegal. She adds that the original bill included a requirement that bars provide drink testing devices, but that provision was scrapped in the final version.
5: The sponsors hope to add back in as an amendment in the next legislative session, but more research needed to be done to figure out how that would get funded and what the right testing strips are, how many drugs need to be tested for.
2: The Tennessee Drink Spiking Prevention Act targets those who intentionally tamper with someone's drink, food, or medication to cause involuntary intoxication. This is Public News Service. It turns out apartment buildings may be the bipartisan climate solution no one is talking about, according to a new report. The research from the Sightline Institute, a sustainability research and policy nonprofit, finds apartment buildings add housing capacity, which is politically popular right now. They also tend to have lower carbon emissions because nearly 70% of newer buildings run on electricity, making them better for the planet than most single-family homes. Alan Derning is Sightline's executive director.
6: Apartments use less energy. They use less materials. They are much more electrified than houses, and our electric grid is going green pretty fast, moving towards carbon zero.
2: Durning says it's a conservative idea to give property owners more freedom to build what they want on their property. Matt Simon gets credit for the original reporting on this story. Next, state regulators are scheduled to vote today on whether to repeal Arizona's energy efficiency standards. They say companies have already reached efficiency standards on their own. Regulations are no longer needed. Critics say eliminating the standards will reduce investments in clean energy, technology, and increase costs for consumers.
7: The Arizona Corporation Commission has already eliminated a regulation that required regulated utility companies to cultivate at least 15% of their energy from renewable sources, such as solar power. Arizona Public Interest Research Group Education Fund Executive Director Diane Brown says now policymakers want to eliminate standards that have resulted in financial benefits for ratepayers.
8: Arizona's energy efficiency standard has resulted in lower bills for ratepayers and more than $1.7 billion in net economic benefits.
7: Arizona lawmakers have pushed a so-called all-of-the-above approach to energy sources in the state. The legislature did not approve the bill. I'm Mark Moran.
2: Finally, New Hampshire residents are looking to avoid single-use plastic and are increasingly turning to items labeled as compostable. But environmental groups warn they may not be as green as people think.
9: Darby Hoover with the Natural Resources Defense Council says the compostable label doesn't guarantee something is free of toxic chemicals. She says many compostable single-use plastics still contain the same chemical additives found in fossil fuel-based plastics, including substances that could be detrimental to your health.
10: That's what we add to those plastics to make them more durable, to make them more flexible. Those particular additives are the same no matter what the feedstock for the plastic is. And those are the additives we see that have the toxic concerns associated with them.
9: I'm Catherine Carley.
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12: 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And on this day, a patent for the quintessential 70s game Twister was issued in 1969. Here's a dog days of summer question we hear frequently. Which is more efficient, to leave the air conditioner on or to turn it off when it's not needed? 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It's always more efficient to shut it down completely, especially if you'll be gone for a weekend or during a cool spell. 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That's the Old Farmer's Almanac Radio Report. 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

0: This is Lee Habib, and this is Our American Stories, the show where America is the star and the American people. And we do a lot of stories about faith, because faith is such an important part of American life and has been since our founding. Greg Laurie is the founder and senior pastor of Harvest Christian Fellowship, one of the largest and most influential churches in America, with campuses in California and Hawaii. Greg has written more than 70 books, including Jesus Revolution, which was also released as a film starring Kelsey Grammer. The movie is the true story of the Jesus hippie movement in the early 1970s in Southern California. Here's Greg Laurie with his story.
1: So I was born in 1952. That seems like ancient history now. Yes, I was actually alive in the 50s. Eisenhower was president. We had just come through World War II. There was this buoyant optimism in our country. Everything had this sort of futuristic look that now we call 50s design, but in the day, it was supposed to look like the future. And it was actually a really great time to be alive. I read a survey a while ago that said if people could live in any era, what era would you pick? And the most popular choice was the 50s. But it wasn't long until the 50s turned to the 60s, and then the 60s turned very dark. I was born in Long Beach, California in 1952 to a woman named Charlene McDaniel. She was from a very large family with many siblings. They were from Friendship, Arkansas, old-fashioned values. And as you look at the old photographs of my mother with her siblings, she stands out. It's not that the siblings weren't good-looking men and women. It's just that my mom was extraordinarily beautiful. Literally, a Marilyn Monroe look-alike. And so she ran away from home at a very early age. My mom was a rebel at heart. And she would wear pants when you weren't supposed to wear pants. And to show you how what her home was like, her father, Charles McDaniel, once saw her wearing pants. He made her take them off. He cut them up with scissors and threw them into the fire. That just fueled my mother's rebellion. And my Aunt Willie actually helped her pack a suitcase, and she eloped with some guy. And off my mother went to her series of what would become seven marriages that would take her all around the United States. So along the way, she met a guy. I found this out later. His name was Barney. He was a sailor in the U.S. Navy, and they had a one-night stand, a fling, and my mom got pregnant. And she married another guy named Kim and put his name on my birth certificate. And I believed he was my father. So my mother just went on a series of marriages and divorces. She was a raging alcoholic. She was a literal man magnet. Men were always coming to her. So she had a lot of boyfriends in between the husbands, and I went along for what we might describe as Charlene's wild ride. You've heard of Mr. Toad's wild ride at Disneyland? It was Charlene's wild ride. But at times she would leave me to live with my grandparents, so I now, as a little boy, was living with the parents she rebelled from. And it's not just that they were older, they were from another generation. But they were strong disciplinarians. They forced me to adhere to standards and rules, which was actually kind of good for me because up to that point, I felt like I'd been raised by wolves almost. I really didn't have any absolutes or standards to live by. So it was a stable time in my life. But they would take me to church, and I was bored, and I remember drawing on the little church bulletin. But in the house where my grandparents lived, there was a little portrait of Jesus hanging up on the wall, and I would often find myself just staring at that portrait. There was something about Jesus that fascinated me at a very young age. Another thing that we used to do is watch television together. They had these two big lazy boy type chairs, and I had a little stool in the middle, and we would watch this little black and white TV and watch Bonanza and Gunsmoke and all these popular shows of the late 50s, early 60s. And I remember we also watched a preacher named Billy Graham. And I really liked him. Sometimes at night after my grandparents went to bed, I would pull a cover over my head and I would talk to an imaginary character I'd invented, and I named him Mr. Nobody. And I would just kind of pour my heart out to him, tell him what was troubling me, what was bothering me. And I think in my own little kid way, I was reaching out to God. You know, the Bible says God has placed eternity in our hearts. And I knew that God was out there somewhere. I just didn't know who he was or what his name was. So fast forward now, and we're in the turbulent 60s, and youth are starting to rebel against their parents, and I joined them, and there was a saying of the day, never trust anyone over 30. And that rang true for me because all of the adult role models that I was exposed to disappointed me, and there was not one adult that I admired or looked up to or wanted to be like. Now, I left out one of my mother's seven husbands. She was married and divorced seven times. He was different than all the other husbands. His name was Oscar Laurie. He actually took the time to adopt me. He treated me as a father should treat a son. He disciplined me. He gave me an allowance. He took time to help me explain things to me, and I really loved him. So it was really a big shock when one day I came out of school in New Jersey where we lived. He was a practicing attorney, and our Cadillac was loaded up with luggage. And I asked my mother, where are we going? She said, we're going to Hawaii. Well, I'd never been to Hawaii before. I was very excited. I said, where's Dad? She said, he's not coming. So we got in the car. We went to the airport. We land in Honolulu, Hawaii. And there, standing before me, is this very tall man named Eddie. And this was my mother's new husband. How she met him, how this came about, I did not know. But I remember one thing. They literally had recreated the room I had in New Jersey in Hawaii, which I found very surreal.
0: And you're listening to Pastor Greg Laurie tell the story of his own life. A surreal life is right. And he said something so haunting. I had not one adult I admired or looked up to or wanted to be like in my life. What a sad thing to hear. But in the end, it would fuel who we'd become. When we come back, more of Greg Laurie's life here on Our American Stories. 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
0: And we continue with Our American Stories and the story of Pastor Greg Laurie's life told by Greg Laurie himself. Let's pick up where we last left off.
1: This man, Eddie, was very violent. He and my mother would drink every night, and they would start hitting each other. And one night, I was in bed, and I heard a loud crash and a thud, and I came out. My mother was lying on the floor in a pool of blood. Eddie was standing over her, holding onto, I remember it distinctly, a Don Quixote wooden statue, which were very popular back in those days. I have no idea why. And there was blood on it, and he said, go back to bed, it's just ketchup. But even as a little kid, I knew this was real, and I knew he had hit my mother. I thought she was dead. I climbed out of the window of my bedroom, ran to a neighbor, and the ambulance came, and we left Hawaii and moved to California. Well, now I'm in high school. I'm at Corona Del Mar High School. I know everybody on campus. I'm the cartoonist for the school paper. I started to correspond with Charles M. Schulz, creator of Peanuts, and I would send him my cartoons and ask him to critique them, which he very graciously did. I have no idea why he took the time to write letters to me. But I can tell you, when I got a letter from Charles M. Schulz, it was like getting a letter from heaven, because I would open it and it had a little Snoopy and Charlie Brown drawing on the envelope. I still have one. I actually framed it. And he would talk about my artwork. Hey, this is looking good, Greg. And one time I asked him, can I have a piece of original art? Oh, who asked for that? I did. And he sent it to me, one of his comic strips, which are actually quite large, those panels he would draw that would be in the newspapers. So the whole drug culture is coming on strong. And I was a big fan of the Beatles. And the Beatles now are in their drug phase, singing things like I'd Love to Turn You On, and we're hearing about LSD. And I decided that I wanted to change my life. I decided I didn't want to be the person I was. I was kind of this surfer, preppy-ish kid in this very affluent high school. I wasn't affluent. And I thought, I want to become a hippie, because I thought, hey, if I start doing drugs, maybe I'll find what I'm looking for in life. So I literally transferred to this other campus called Harbor High School, also in Newport Beach. No one knew me there. And my objective and goal was to become a different person. So I started using drugs quite heavily. I was smoking marijuana every day, taking LSD on most weekends, and living my altered state of existence. I noticed that my artistic skills were going down the tubes. I noticed my creativity was being sapped. I realized I was not the person I used to be, and I didn't like the person I was becoming. So one day on my high school campus at Harbor High, I see this cute girl. Her name is Chrissy. So I noticed she had a, you know, textbook for class and a notebook. And then I noticed she had one of those Bibles. And I thought, oh no, she's a Jesus freak. What a waste of a perfectly cute girl. And when I transferred to this campus, all my loady doper friends said, careful, Greg, there's a lot of Jesus freaks on this campus. I said, the last thing you'll ever see is Greg Laurie becoming a Jesus freak. Famous last words. So one day, I'm walking along, and there are a group of Jesus freaks sitting on the front lawn of Harbor High, and they're singing songs about God, and Chrissy is sitting among them. And I was looking around at them, and I was thinking, these people are delusional, they're crazy, they're weird. But there was one problem, because one of the people there, his name was Bill. I went to elementary school with him. I knew Bill was a normal person, and he used to be a good friend of mine, and he had become a Jesus freak. So I couldn't completely dismiss it. And then this guy stands up who had joined them. He was from off campus. He had long hair, parted down the middle, and a full beard, and this kind of flowing hippie shirt that almost looked like a robe. Frankly, he looked a lot like Jesus. He got my attention, and I thought, whoa, what's going on here? But he made one statement. He said, Jesus said, you're either for me or against me. And I looked around at the Christians and I thought, well, they're for him and I'm not one of them. Does that mean I'm against Jesus? Well, I don't want to be against Jesus. I always admire Jesus. So Lonnie says, you're either for me or against me. And if you would like to accept Jesus Christ, get up and walk forward right now. Next thing I knew, I was up there praying with a group of people. And then the school bell rang and we all had to go back to class. So one day, some guy sees me walking across the campus and he yells out, Brother Greg, he yells out really loudly, bro. I'm like, yeah, what? And he goes, I saw that you prayed and accepted Jesus the other day. And I'm kind of resentful and sort of, yeah, so, hey, bro, I got you a Bible. And he gives me this Bible that is the most obnoxious looking Bible I think I've ever seen. It had two popsicle sticks glued together in the shape of a cross. Bro, it's the Bible here. And I took it from him. I just wanted him to go away. I shoved it in the pocket of my coat I was wearing. And I hadn't been over to see my old friends. And we would always go over to this guy's house at lunchtime and literally get high and go back to class high. And so I walked in the door. And as I was walking in, I thought, I can't walk in with a Bible. So I pulled this Bible out and he had a little hedge in front of his house, a little planter with a hedge. So I hid my Bible in the hedge. And I walked in, and my friend said, Greg, Lori, they call me Lori, actually. Lori, where you been? I said, nowhere. What have you been doing? We haven't seen you for a while. I said, nothing. And they said, hey, you want to get stoned? I said, no, you don't want to get stoned? No, I don't want to. Why? I just don't want to. And they're seeing something's happened to me, and I felt very uncomfortable there, where I used to feel very comfortable. All of a sudden, the front door bursts open, and they're standing in the doorway. Is the mother of one of the guys that lived in the house, and she's holding my Bible up and in a very accusatory way says, who does this Bible belong to? And I look up at it, and everyone in the room looks at the Bible, and they look at me. It's like, I'm thinking, what's going on with this woman? Is there something wrong with having a Bible? It's like kids are doing drugs in her house, and she's alarmed that there's a Bible in her bushes. Who does this belong to? Everyone figured out really quickly I was connected to it. I said, it's me. And someone said, what is that, Greg? I said, it's a Bible. No, Greg, what is that? A what? A Bible. A Bible. And one of my friends said, oh, praise the Lord, Brother Greg. Are we going to start reading the Bible now? And I said, no, I'm going to hit you is what I'm going to do. I hadn't read the Bible yet. I didn't know I'm supposed to love people yet. And I left there realizing something very significant had happened. First of all, I didn't want to live this old life anymore, but what now? So I was in sort of this no man's land where I wasn't comfortable with my old friends, and I didn't quite feel comfortable with the Christians. They seemed a little intense for me. And the Lord brought just the right guy into my life. His name was Mark. I didn't know him from Adam's House Cat. He just walks up to me. Hi, my name is Mark. Oh, hi, Mark. Yeah, I saw that you became a Christian. Yeah, I did. Well, I'd like to take you to church. And I said, no, that's okay. And he goes, no, I want to take you to church with me. I said, no, I don't really want to go. And he said, where do you live? I'll come pick you up. No, no, I don't want you to pick me up. Next thing I know, I gave him my address. He's at my house, and I'm on my way to church. And then someone comes out to speak, and it wasn't Lonnie Frisbee, the cool hippie preacher. It was an older gentleman named Chuck Smith. Turns out he was the senior pastor of the church. And I thought, oh no, an adult. I just had this problem with adults. When I was in high school, I was always mouthing off to teachers, always getting sent to the vice principal's office for disciplinary measures. And I just had a whole problem with authority figures in the adult world. This adult comes out, opens up his Bible. I immediately begin to close off. But then I found that he was really understandable. And I really enjoyed listening to him. And all of a sudden, I began to change. And I thought, I actually really like this.
0: And we've been listening to Pastor Greg Laurie, and what a story he's telling us. Boy, the many marriages of his mom. He comes to Los Angeles, and he wants to reinvent himself. And he's entranced by the music of the Beatles, particularly their psychedelic music. And there's Jefferson Airplane and Jimi Hendrix and, well, psychedelic drugs and the like are everywhere in Southern California. And so he chooses to reinvent himself through drugs. Only he knows that's not working. And there are those Jesus freaks. As he starts to gravitate towards the beginning of his Christian life, he finds himself caught between two worlds, not comfortable with his old friends and not quite comfortable with his new ones. When we return, more of Greg Laurie's story here on Our American Stories.
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0: And we continue with Our American Stories and Pastor Greg Laurie's story. Let's pick up where we last left off.
1: And so my life started changing rapidly, and I began to read the Bible. And what surprised me so much about the Bible, I had a modern translation that I was reading called Good News for Modern Man, is that this book related to me. I understood it. And so I'd never had anything like that to guide my life by, to have principles to live by. So my life began to change, and I began to attend Calvary Chapel pretty much every night of the week. They had all kinds of services going there. And it wasn't long after that that I thought I would use my cartooning ability for my faith. And I found out where Chuck Smith lived. So I went to his house. He had never met me before. I said, "Hi, Pastor Chuck. I attend Calvary Chapel, and I heard you give a message on the woman at the well." And I drew this little cartoon booklet. He's looking at it, and he starts smiling. He goes, "I love this. Hey, can you redraw it in this other format? Why don't we publish it?" Ultimately, I think well over a million of those were printed. And that was my entree, if you will, into what we'll call ministry. And I remember one day I was walking along down in Newport Beach, and there was this woman about the age of my mom sitting on the beach. And I'd heard that we needed to talk to people about our faith. So I walked up and engaged her in a conversation. And much to my surprise, after I was done talking to her, this woman said she wanted to accept Christ. So I prayed with her, and she put her faith in Jesus. And I realized that God was putting a call on my life to reach people a lot like I was, cynical, who had had rough lives, who weren't raised in the church. And so that became the start of what was ministry for me. So I'm still living with my mother. I go home and I decide I want to tell her what has happened to me. She didn't look very excited about it. I think she went out of her way to keep me from ever hearing anything about Jesus. I remember when I was a younger boy, I once asked her, "What is Easter about?" She said, "I don't know." She knew. My mother was raised in the church. She went to church with her siblings and mom and dad Sunday morning, Sunday night, and even to a midweek study. My mother knew all about it. And she was rebelling against it, and she didn't want her son to know anything about it. But my first attempt to reach my mother was not successful, nor was it good. I think I was way too blunt, way too harsh. I think I said something along the lines of, "You're going to go to hell, so repent." And I realized I needed to move out of this house because it was this drinking world of hers still, and getting in fights with her husband every night and passing out from a night of drinking. And I just was really sick of it, you know, because I had to be the parent through most of this relationship when I was a little boy. Well, now I'm like 17 years old. I'm about to turn 18. I don't want to do this anymore. I don't want to live my mother's life anymore. So I went home and I told my mother I'm going to move out. I was really surprised to see her be very sad. She teared up, but I had to leave for my own survival. Well, coming back to Lonnie Frisbee, the guy who was preaching, he befriended me. I was hanging around him, and he took me once up to a city called Riverside, which is about 45 minutes away from where I was living in Orange County. There was an Episcopalian church that wanted their own version of the Jesus movement. So they came to Chuck Smith and said, "Could we have Lonnie come up to our church?" And he agreed, and Lonnie was up there preaching. And I went up there a few times with Lonnie, and it grew to around 300 people. And then Lonnie moves off to Florida with his wife to work in his marriage. And this little Bible study started being handed around to various pastors that work at Calvary Chapel who are all around 10 years older than I was, and I would just hang around. I would do whatever needed to be done. I'd do janitorial work. I'd run an errand, and I had my drawing board set up, and I was doing my artwork. I wanted to be used by God. So they would give me the things that no one else wanted to do, like, "Hey, somebody wants someone to speak at a home Bible study 2 hours away. Greg, why don't you do it?" And so I literally went and did all these things no one else wanted, but it was a great experience because I was being exposed to every kind of person in every kind of setting imaginable. And so one day they're talking to pastors, and And one of them said, who's going to go to the church this Sunday? The church is called All Saints Episcopal Church. Who's going to go this Sunday? Well, I'm going next Sunday. What about you? Well, I went last Sunday. Oh, well, I don't want to go. And then they turned to me and said, well, Greg, you want to go? And I said, I'll go. And so I went up that Sunday, and sort of the head deacon didn't know I was coming. No one took the time to tell him. So I said, hi, I'm here to preach tonight. Understand, I'm an 18-year-old kid. I have hair down past my shoulders, full-length beard. I'm here to preach tonight. He said, well, I don't know you. I don't know if you've come from Calvary Chapel. We'll just wait until the right guy shows up. I said, I am the right guy. Well, no one else showed up because I was the speaker. He said, okay, you can go ahead and speak, which I did. And then I went back the next Sunday and the next Sunday. And before I knew it, people started calling me Pastor Greg. The last thing I felt qualified to be was a pastor. But I saw this little church was growing and it was becoming a congregation. And I tried to find someone to take it over. But no one wanted to take it over. So then I started a midweek study and we started teaching through books of the Bible. Greg, I was literally reading things for the first time in that morning and teaching them that night. It was like on the job training. And so that became the beginning of our church that now just celebrated its 50th anniversary. Now, if you've seen the Jesus Revolution film, which is on Netflix right now and on the Apple streaming platform, Amazon, you know the story's a little different in the film, but the arc of the story is the same. Okay, so fast forward many years. Now we're in the 90s, and I have started evangelistic crusades again because of Chuck Smith. And one day Chuck comes to me and says, Greg, I think we ought to take this to a larger venue. And I think we ought to do a Billy Graham style crusade and have you preach at it. And so we rented a venue called the Pacific Amphitheater, which seated around 17,000 people. That's a big place. We were in a church that seated around 2,500. So that's a big jump. But we booked the Pacific Amphitheater for maybe 5 nights. And we had our first crusade. We broke attendance records. And then the next year, we went to Angel Stadium. So my crusade ministry is now launched. And I'm speaking around the United States. And I come on the radar of Billy Graham. And I became friends with his son, Franklin. And Billy was doing a crusade at Angel Stadium in 1985. And I was asked to get up on the stage and pray, which I did. And then Billy and I became friends, and he was kind of coming toward the end of his evangelistic ministry as I was starting mine. And he said that he wanted help with his sermon illustrations to reach younger people. I'm in my 30s at this point. And so I said, I'd be thrilled. I'd be honored to help you in any way I could. So I found myself traveling with Billy.
0: And you've been listening to Pastor Greg Laurie tell his story. And he discovers the Bible and for the first time reads a book that, as he put it, related to me. And then he started to attend church regularly, Chuck Smith's Calvary Chapel. And he used his prolific artistic skills, his cartooning talents, to help the church spread the gospel. God was putting a call on my life, Greg said. And then he had to deal with his mom. He just couldn't live that life anymore. And he just had to move out. And I love that part about him talking about reading the Bible verse in the morning and preaching on it in the afternoon. What courage that took, what faith that took, and how else to learn but to teach. And he just had the faith to step out and do that. And then began his crusade life. And my goodness, being able to have the helping hand of Billy Graham as Graham is ending his evangelistic life, Greg Laurie is beginning his. When we come back, more of this remarkable journey, this story of one man's faith journey, here on Our American Stories.
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0: And we continue with Our American Stories and Pastor Greg Laurie. Let's pick up where we last left off.
6: I'm preaching to people at this point around the world, and my own mom is not a believer. Now, I found out later she was very proud of me because my aunt said she kept like a little scrapbook. And every time an article was written about me or I appeared somewhere and, you know, it was interviewed, she would keep a record of it. But she never said it to me. She never said to me once, I love you or I'm proud of you or anything. And so I thought she, you know, wasn't even paying attention. But I was seeing kind of that hard shell of my mother start to crack a little bit because her lifestyle had taken its toll. She was no longer a Marilyn Monroe lookalike. She was now a woman who had been ravaged by bad choices of drinking to excess and smoking. And when she was 70, she looked like she was in her late 90s. She was getting dialysis treatment. Her kidneys were failing. So one day, I'm driving to church, and God just spoke to my heart as clear as day and said, go talk to your mother. So I called my wife, Kathy, and I said, I'm going to go talk to my mom today about her relationship with God, or lack thereof. Pray for me. So I went over to my mom's house, and I walked in, and she goes, what are you doing here? I said, I'm here to talk to you today about your soul. She said, I don't want to talk about it. And this was her response. Every time I brought spiritual issues up, she would say, I don't want to talk about it. I said, today we're going to talk about it. And I pressed her. And that conversation thankfully resulted in my mother making a recommitment to the Lord. And little, how was I to know that 1 month later, she would die? But I had a full-time ministry sharing the gospel with my mother's former husbands. Oscar Laurie was the first. So I mentioned earlier that we loaded up the car and drove to the airport, and I didn't see him from my childhood. But now I'm a young adult. Our church is just starting, and I decide I need to talk with him somehow. So I found him. I located him. This is pre-Google. I found him practicing law still in New Jersey. So I called him on the phone. It's kind of funny because I called his law office, and I said, yes, is Oscar Laurie there? And the secretary said, well, Mr. Laurie's out to lunch right now. Can I say who called? I said, yes. Tell him Greg Laurie called. She said, how do you spell your last name? I said, L-A-U-R-I-E, the same way he spells his. This is his son. Well, I got a call not long after that. And he said, oh, Greg, so good to hear your voice. And I said, well, you know, I'm going to be in New York. I'm going to be speaking. I'm a minister now. I don't know what he thought of that. And I said, I'd love to meet.

knew it, I was calling him Dad. And so it was a great reunion. And he actually told me he had tried to get custody of me when he heard about the crazy decisions my mother was making and the life she was living. But she fought him tooth and nail, which I found ironic because she never seemed to want to have me around. She was gone so much. I lived with my grandparents. I even did a stint in military school twice. But I look back and I realize God was in control, because if I'd lived with him, my life would have probably followed a different course. So the next night, his wife Barbara made us a great Italian meal. And she said, "Greg, tell me how you became a Christian and a minister." So I shared my entire life story. And my dad is sitting on the opposite end of the table. Now remember, he's a lawyer. He spent a lot of time in courtrooms. And he was going to eventually become a judge. The whole night, he just sat there with his hands up to his face, kind of folded, analyzing what I was saying. So as I'm talking about what Christ has done for me, I'm thinking, this is not going over well. He's not liking this at all. Barbara was very responsive. "Oh, that's wonderful. That's fantastic." He just stared and listened. And at the end of the night, he said, "Greg, will you walk with me tomorrow morning?" Because he had to walk every morning. And one part I left out is he had had a heart attack. He was in his later 60s at this point and blacked out behind the steering wheel of his car and had driven into a telephone pole. So now he's on medication. He has to walk every day. He has a very strict diet. "Will you walk with me in the morning?" he asked. I said, "Sure, Dad." So the next morning he knocks at the door of my bedroom. It's 6 o'clock in the morning, New Jersey time, 3 o'clock California time. I roll out of bed, wiping the sleep out of my eyes, and we're walking now. The brisk New Jersey air is in our face. And he says, "Greg, I listened very carefully to what you said last night." I said, "Yeah." And he said, "And I want to become a Christian." And I couldn't believe what I was hearing. I said, "Well, Dad, let me go over it one more time so you understand what it means." I went over it again. He goes, "Yes, I understand that. What do I need to do?" We're still walking at this point. We're in a park. I said, "Well, you need to pray." And he drops to his knees in this park, on his knees. So I too dropped to my knees. "What do I do?" I said, "Well, we pray." And I led him in this prayer to accept Christ. And after we're done praying, he says, "Greg, pray that Jesus heals my heart." So I prayed for his heart. And after we're done praying, he says, "Greg, my doctor's office is right over here. Why don't we go over there? I want to tell him I've just become a Christian and that God's healed my heart." I said, "Well, wait, Dad, we don't know that God's healed your heart." He goes, "Well, let's go over there." And so I walk over with him to his doctor's office. He walks in. "Hey, Doc, this is my son, Greg. He's from California. He's a preacher." And I'm thinking, what is this doctor thinking, you know? And he says to the doctor, "I've just become a Christian, and I believe God has healed my heart." And the doctor says, "Now, Oscar, we have to run some tests. We don't know that your heart is healed." And they ran tests on him, and sure enough, his heart was healed. And he lived 15 more years and got very involved in this church. And I have never seen such a radical transformation of a person's life. I was living in California still, so I had to go home. I did find him a church to go to. And when I returned maybe a month and a half later, I was talking to him and sharing scriptures. He had pretty much read the whole Bible already, because my dad would read these really thick books on history that lined his bookshelf. So this was a deep thinker and intellect, and he was processing it all so quickly. So that was wonderful. So coming back to my mother, she married a man named Eddie that I referred to. Someone told me that Eddie was really sick and wasn't going to live long, and he lived in Hawaii while I was over there preaching. So I had not really seen him since he had knocked my mother unconscious and almost killed her. I had a deep resentment toward him, and I didn't really even want to talk to him about God. I didn't care about him, but I felt bad about that, and I knew I should talk to him. So someone said, "You need to go see him. He's not going to live much longer." So I went over to his little apartment, which was right across the street from the Waikiki Shell where I was going to be preaching that night. And I told him my whole story of how I came to faith, and he just listened. And I said, "Would you like to accept Jesus Christ?" And he said, "No." "Well, do you want to, you know, get closer to God?" "No, no." He's just totally closed off to it all. I said, "Well, I'm going to be speaking across the street over here. Would you like to come over and listen to me?"

0: No, I don't want to. So it wasn't always successful. And there were others that my mom was involved with that I shared the gospel with varying degrees of success. But the point of it all is, you know, you look back in your life and you can't control what hand you're dealt in life. All you can control is how you react to it. You know, you can become better or you can become bitter. And I decided to go back to these rough times of my childhood and try to do the best I could to reach people with this gospel that had changed my life.
1: And a terrific job on the production, editing, and storytelling by our own Greg Hengler. And a special thanks to Pastor Greg Laurie, who's the founder and senior pastor of Harvest Christian Fellowship. And it's one of the largest and most influential churches in the country, with campuses in California and Hawaii. Greg is also the author of 70 books, including Jesus Revolution. By the way, it streams everywhere. Watch it with the kids. I think over 14 or 15, actually. Not too young. But it's beautiful, beautiful movie about his life and about a moment in time in America. And that's, of course, the early 1970s, where America is in turmoil. The kids are up for grabs. It's drugs. It's anti-authoritarianism. It's America at one of its darkest times, and up arises this youth movement towards Christ and towards God. And my goodness, he's preaching around the world, we learn, but still his mom is not a believer, and this is just aching his heart. His mom, he learns, kept a secret scrapbook, and yet she had never, ever once told him that she loved him. And of course, his mission, which he said so beautifully, God was putting a call on my life to reach people like me, people who'd led rough lives, people who were cynical like me. The story of Pastor Greg Laurie here on Our American Stories.
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4: I'm meteorologist Regina Cole with your updated forecast. With a frontal boundary sagging into portions of the region, we are expecting more showers and storms to develop as we look ahead toward tonight. Some storms expected to become strong to severe, with that better chance really focused across western parts of Nebraska, stretching into western Kansas, with some strong to severe storms forecast outside of that area too. Large hail and damaging winds will be our primary threats. Tonight in Nebraska, we'll see areas of showers and storms stretching through western to central to eastern parts of the state. Temperatures are forecast to hang on to the low 70s across eastern parts of the state, with mid to upper 60s forecast for the remainder of the state. For Kansas tonight, those better chances for more widespread showers and storms really focus across the northern half of the state, with areas of showers and storms forecast a little bit farther to the south. Cooler air will start to edge in behind that cold front, with lows in the 60s for the western part of the state, mostly 70s for central and eastern parts of the state. Scattered showers and storms forecast from western parts of Oklahoma to central parts of Oklahoma too. Could see a few strong to severe storms in the panhandle. Low 60s for lows in the panhandle, with upper 70s as you head towards central Oklahoma. I'm meteorologist Regina Cole.
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6: News this hour from Town Hall. I'm Keith Peters in Washington. A battle is underway in Maine to replace the Democratic Party's nominee for the U.S. Senate.
7: Graham Plattner is the Democratic nominee for U.S. Senate in Maine, but some Democrats are waiting for him to resign. Plattner has denied the allegations, but hasn't said whether he'll step aside for another Democrat to run against Republican Senator Susan Collins in November. Among the possible replacements, Maine Governor Janet Mills and former state health official Nirav Shah. There's no mechanism for Democrats to remove Plattner from the ballot, and his deadline to withdraw is July 13th at 5 p.m. I'm Donna Warder.
6: Former Wisconsin Judge Hannah Dugan was spared from prison Wednesday for ushering a Mexican defendant out of her courtroom to evade U.S. Immigration and Customs Enforcement agents. Attorney Jason Luczak says he is glad Judge Dugan was spared from prison.
8: She's lost so much throughout this process. The collateral consequences to her were great, and we appreciate that the judge took that into consideration whenever he sentenced her to a fine only in this case.
6: A federal judge fined her $5,000 and cited her otherwise law-abiding life in issuing the sentence. Kentucky's governor has written an open letter to Mitch McConnell asking the Republican senator to disclose more about his condition. It's been 3 weeks of silence from the 84-year-old McConnell since he was hospitalized June 14th in Washington, and that's led to rampant speculation about McConnell's prognosis and whether he'll return to the Senate when it reconvenes next week. Governor Beshear says in a letter Wednesday to the former Senate Republican leader that Kentuckians have grown increasingly concerned about the current state of your health. On Wall Street, the Dow down by 576 points, the Nasdaq dropped 21. More on these stories at townhall.com.
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6: Tensions in the Middle East influenced the markets on this Wednesday. We hear more on today's stocks activity from Wall Street with financial correspondent Seth Soutel reporting from New York City.
11: Oil prices rose and stock markets dropped in shaky trading after President Donald Trump raised doubts about the temporary ceasefire in the war with Iran. The S&P 500 fell 0.3% Wednesday. The Dow fell 576 points, that's about 1.1%. The drops came after Trump said the ceasefire agreement with Iran was over. Trump later said in the afternoon that the most recent fighting did not mean a return to full-scale war. The Nasdaq Composite erased an early loss and rose 0.2%. The price of Brent crude oil rose 5% above $78 a barrel. Seth Soutel, New York.
6: News and analysis at townhall.com. From Washington, I'm Keith Peters. The family of a teenager found dead on a Mississippi island is hiring attorney Ben Crump as it looks for answers in his death.
12: 18-year-old Nolan Xavier Wells was found dead Monday off Horn Island, Mississippi, after a July 4th boat trip with friends. His parents want answers and hired civil rights attorney Ben Crump. Jackson County Sheriff John Ledbetter says investigators have been told Wells chose to stay on the island when his friends left and was apparently going to return with someone else. The sheriff also says investigators do not suspect foul play. Photos and videos posted online show numerous people at a boat party that day. Meanwhile, an autopsy is underway. I'm Julie Walker.
6: The Dallas Morning News is reporting that Mark Cuban has accused Dallas Mavericks Governor Patrick Dumont of freezing the team's former majority owner out of business opportunities in a proposed move of the club. More at townhall.com.
13: This is Kansas Profile. I'm Ron Wilson, director of the Huck Boyd National Institute for Rural Development at Kansas State University. There's a revival going on down at the church. No, I don't mean another service. I mean that the church building itself is experiencing a revival. In this case, a historic stone church is being saved and repurposed into a center for the community. It's today's Kansas Profile. Dave Nelson is a financial advisor at Wamego. A Manhattan High and K-State grad, he's worked on various land development projects. One of the forgotten landmarks near where he lives is the long-closed Mount Zion Church, a stone building out in the countryside 5 miles east of Manhattan. A new client walked into my office one day, Nelson said. When she told me where she lived, I said, "Oh, that's across from the old Mount Zion Church." "Yes," she said, "and it's for sale." That got Nelson thinking. Soon after that, he was out on his daily morning walk with his friend and neighbor, retired city official Jerry Petty. Nelson said to Petty, "What would you think if I bought a church? Would you want to be involved in fixing it up?" Petty wasn't sure. The next morning, the two were walking again. Nelson said, "Well, I own a church. Can you help work on it?" "When?" Petty replied. "Well, I have two college kids coming at 9 this morning," Nelson said. That accelerated time frame began the process of saving the historic Mount Zion Church. The congregation was affiliated with United Brethren in Christ. The origin of the church began with a donation of land from the Jacob Hoffman family and the construction of the building in 1891. A fire destroyed the structure in 1911, but it was rebuilt in 1912. Wilma Brooks is a Manhattan area resident who attended Mount Zion Church as a child. "In my mind, I can see the inside of that church like it was yesterday," Brooks said. The biggest share of church members were relatives, she said. These and other families kept the church going for decades, but eventually the country church closed. The building itself fell into major disrepair. "I knew it was a wreck," Nelson said. "I like stone buildings," he said. So he bought it to restore. He and his friend Jerry Petty set out to save and modernize the building for community use. To begin, Petty and the students filled 3 dumpsters from the old building's debris. The long-term plan is for the building to become the United Brethren Mount Zion Church Community Center, open for neighborhood and community events. Limited repairs were needed on the stone walls, which are remarkably straight and strong. A concrete floor has been poured. Plumbing, electricity, new windows, and a heating system are being installed. The original tin steeple, weather vane, and church bell will be put back up. An indoor restroom, which the church had not had previously, is being installed. This project is entirely privately funded. No tax dollars are being used. A Mount Zion Fund has been created to receive tax-deductible donations at the Greater Manhattan Community Foundation. Donations or discounted services are being provided by several local companies and individuals. Lee Bork, Russ Briggs, MCM, Coldy Construction, Whittle Roofing, Manco Windows, Sean Paget Masonry, D&G Builders, Larson Construction, Beyer Construction, Beckman Electric, U.S. Stone, Ready Systems, Mary Veneer's Photography for the Windows, and the list is growing. The church is located on Mount Zion Road, east of Manhattan and northwest of the rural community of St. George, population 1,114 people. Now that's rural. "I have a great appreciation for the old-timers who built the old stone barns and buildings," Nelson said. Petty said, "I enjoy historical things. We used to drive by the church and think it would be nice to have that old building restored," he said. "We decided the old church needed another 100 years, Nelson said. A church revival is underway, not another church service, but a revival and restoration of the church building itself for the benefit of the community. We commend Dave Nelson, Jerry Petty, and all those who are making a difference by helping this piece of history to be revived. For the Huck Boyd National Institute for Rural Development, this is Ron Wilson with Kansas Profile.
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18: Thank you and good morning. This is Ryan Falconer with the Winter Livestock Report. We're estimating 1,000 head for Wednesday, July 8th. You can watch it live on KDSA. We invite you to Dodge City for the sale Wednesday.

0: Thursday. We'll start at 8 o'clock. There'll be 250 feeder heifers, 200 feeder steers. Loads starting at 11, 100 calves and light yearlings at noon, 75 breads and pairs at 12:30. Here's some consignments for this week. 40 black heifers, home-raised, long-time weaned double backed weighing 7 to 800. 20 black heifers, home-raised, long-time weaned double backed weighing 7 to 800. 22 black heifers, home-raised, double backed weighing 6 to 650. 65 red heifers, their Montana origin, their replacement quality. Outstanding set of heifers, double backed weighing 900. 40 black steers, home raised, double backed weighing 7 to 800. 21 black steers, home raised, double backed weighing 7 to 800. 22 black steers, home raised, one round of backed weighing 6 to 650. 44 black steers, double backed weighing 950. 40 black red and char steers, there'd be long time weaned, double backed weighing 5 to 600. 39 black red and char heifers, long time weaned, double backed weighing 5 to 600. 40 black and red 3-year-old broken mouth fall bred cows. 11 black and red 4-year-old broken mouth fall bred cows. They be bred to Hayes Red Angus. Once again, we will start at 8 o'clock. 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If you have any consignments or questions about the cattle market, or like myself, I'm one of the Winter Livestock reps, come take a look at your cattle. Please give us a call. We'd be more than happy to. You can get a hold of us here at Winter Livestock in Dodge City, 620-225-4159. Or you can get a hold of myself, 620-393-5439.
1: 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Hay Brothers Equipment in Sully, Iowa will feature two John Deere S780 four-wheel drive combines, and they have two 2019 year model John Deere 712C corn heads, and they will sell with header trailers. 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Nebraska Public Power District in York, Nebraska will be selling three Bobcat compact track loaders, Freightliner bucket trucks and roll-off trucks, Ford, Ram and Chevy pickup trucks, International tandem axle day cab semi truck tractor, two 2014 International 7400 4x4 crew cab utility trucks, and they also have some felling flatbed trailers and other items. And selling by Oxford, Nebraska is a 1984 John Deere 4450 mechanical front tractor with a loader. In Scottsbluff, Nebraska, there's a 2018 John Deere 300G LC excavator with a hydraulic thumb. They have two 2015 Freightliner Coronado 132 glider tri-axle semi-truck tractors selling in Scottsbluff, as is a 2013 Lee 975-gallon fuel trailer. The online auction on BigIron.com starts at 9 o'clock this morning. Happy bidding. Thank you so much.
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4: 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Steers have all been managed the same since last fall, dry wintering on corn stalks and millet windrows, and grazing native grass since spring. Steers can be viewed on grass by contacting John Maddox or prior to the sale at Ogallala Livestock's facilities. We invite you to join us for breakfast on Thursday at 8 a.m. At 9 a.m., Don Schiffelbein will be speaking and answering your questions. Don is the family CEO of Schiffelbein Farms, where he and eight brothers run the largest Angus and semi-Angus seed stock operation in the state of Minnesota. He has served on several committees, including board of directors for the American Angus Association and president of the National Cattlemen's Beef Association. 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Everyone is welcome for breakfast and to hear Don speak. The first steers will run through the ring at 10 a.m. We look forward to seeing you on Thursday, July 9th for this unique offering of 5,000 head of the Maddox Cattle Company yearling steers. 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Everyone is welcome. Welcome for 8 a.m. breakfast, 9 a.m. guest speaker Don Schiffelbein, and the sale starts at 10.
5: Good morning from Pratt Livestock. Auction time for Thursday, it's going to be 8:30. On the heifers, there's 200 blacks off the grass, spayed weighing 850 to 9. 65 blacks off the triticale at 8.5. 36 mixed steers and heifers weighing 8.25 to 850. 72 blacks home raised, they're going to weigh 550 to 8. On the steers, 600 blacks off the grass, weighing 850 to 950. 175 blacks, northern origin, no implants, off the grass, 8.25 to 9. 240 mostly black steers, weighing 850 to 950. 69 blacks off the grass, 650 to 750. 180 mostly black off the grass, they weigh 8 to 9. 50 blacks off the grass, Colorado origin, weighing 8 to 900 pounds. 95 blacks, they're home raised, weighing 550 to 750. More buy sell time, Pratt Livestock, 8:30. 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
6: 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Winter livestock in Dodge City has started at 8 a.m. this morning with 1,000 head on the auction for today. 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If you would like more information, you can go online to westernlivestock.com or their Facebook page, Western Livestock. 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Ogallala Livestock will have a sale tomorrow with in Ogallala, Nebraska. 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Pratt Livestock tomorrow will start about 8:30 in Pratt, Kansas. They're expecting over 1,780 cattle for their livestock sale. tomorrow. If you would like more information, you can go online to winterlivestock.com and press the sale information tab. Or you can go to their Facebook page, Pratt Livestock. Coming up next, we got Ross Jansen's weather forecast, town hall news, and shortly we'll have the sports spotlight with Rocky Downing and some ag news coming up. We're joined now by meteorologist Ross Jansen as we take a look at the weather forecast for today on KFRM. 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
7: Scattered showers and thunderstorms returning to the high plains of eastern Colorado and western Kansas are on the way later this afternoon, and everybody else will get a chance over the next 2 to 3 days. It's Wednesday. This is meteorologist Ross Jansen here with an update, and we've been able to make some pretty big dents in the ongoing drought over the past 30 to 45 days. However, any rain that we get this month of July looks like it's going to be fairly scattered, and we don't foresee a tremendous amount of rain over the next 2 to 3 weeks. So any opportunity that comes this way, we probably better accept it with open arms, because as we look ahead to mid-July and even late in the month, we may not have a whole lot of rain around here. And the chance for scattered thunderstorms is mostly going to be west of a line from Hayes to Dodge City through the evening, but overnight we'll be watching for some of those showers and storms to venture elsewhere into central and south central Kansas. None of the rain tonight really looks all that widespread, and anything that gets into central or eastern parts of Kansas will be very, very spotty and breaking apart as it moves along. And then there's another opportunity for some storms coming up on Thursday, starting in Colorado and western Kansas and drifting along to the east. That may be a little bit more widespread than the active weather that we're going to see tonight. And then on Friday, whatever is left over looks like a spotty shower or thunderstorm. So plan accordingly if you're thinking about swathing down a bunch of prairie hay, or maybe you need to get some hay rolled up. You know, we do have some active weather the next 2 to 3 days. I'd venture to say that once we get through Saturday, you're going to see the rain opportunities come to a close for this latest go-around. Now, as far as the temperatures are concerned, it could be so much hotter this time of the year, but basically mid-90s is about all the warmer that we're going to be, and the temperature is going to start cooling down as we head toward the end of this week. Not exactly 70-degree weather, but some of us might get by with highs only in the upper 80s. Northwest Kansas will be in the mid-90s today with a chance for evening storms on the way. And storms can be expected later this evening across the northwest as low temperatures drop into the mid-60s. Now, we do see high temperatures cooling into the upper 80s as soon as tomorrow. We'll have winds out of the east and another round of showers and storms coming up for northwest Kansas for Thursday evening. Friday evening is also going to bring another chance for some spotty showers and storms. I don't think it'll be that widespread, though, on Friday. And highs will remain in the upper 80s for northwest Kansas with light winds. For southwest Kansas today, we could see mid-90s with a breeze out of the south, 10 to 20, and then watch for a few showers and storms this evening. But it's going to be very, very spotty on the rain for the southwest today. And then tomorrow we're going to reach highs in the mid-90s with light northeast to east winds and another chance, probably an even better chance of rain coming to southwest Kansas for Thursday evening. Friday's storm chance will be very hit and miss with highs around 90 degrees and light winds throughout the afternoon. For central Kansas, I don't expect to see any rain through the afternoon today. High temperatures are going to reach the low 90s with south to southeast winds 10 to 20. And then a few showers and storms will come across central Kansas later tonight. But I just think it's going to be extremely spotty as low temperatures drop to low 70s. We're back into the low to mid 90s coming up on Thursday with another chance Thursday night of some storms to come through the area. Again, not necessarily looking at heavy rainfall, but a chance for rain nonetheless. And then Friday is going to cool back into the upper 80s with a leftover shower storm still possible. Now, on the extended forecast from Saturday through the middle of next week, of course, we're very much getting into
8: county fair season, and we're looking for the high temperatures to remain near normal over the next several days. I mean, Saturday and Sunday technically could be a few degrees cooler than average, but then getting into next week, low 90s would be about what you'd expect for this time in July, and most of us know it could be a lot hotter as we go through county fair season, but I don't expect that's going to happen next week. Now, the upper level high, which is trying to reestablish itself this week over Colorado, is headed for the Dakotas next week. And if that actually does come to reality, we will see the temperatures remaining in the low 90s with no major heat wave across the central plains. The hottest weather that we would see for mid-July would be expected on areas to our north. So Saturday and Sunday, this coming weekend, highs are going to be in the upper 80s to near 90 degrees. I just don't think there's going to be much rain around here. That opportunity is going to shift to our south, down into southern Oklahoma and parts of Texas. So fairly uneventful weather around here. Again, Sunday's high around 90 degrees, and then the first half of next week looks like low 90s with the upper level high positioning over the northern plains, and that's pretty much where it will stay for most of next week. So I think we'll continue to be dry with low 90s, and then later next week, the upper level high is going to try to push a bit farther south, which may allow the temperature to warm up just a little bit more, but I don't see us getting any hotter than about mid-90s at the very end of next week. That's a look at your regional weather here for this Wednesday. This is meteorologist Ross Jansen, and I'll be back again tomorrow with another update.
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9: Breaking news this hour from Town Hall. I'm Rich Thomason. President Trump says that while in his view the Iran ceasefire is over, negotiations can continue. This after the latest exchange of fire between the U.S. and Iran.
10: The U.S. military launched strikes on Iran early Wednesday. U.S. Central Command says it was to impose heavy costs after it says Tehran struck three ships in the Strait of Hormuz. Targets included Iranian air defense systems, radars, and more than 60 small boats used by the paramilitary Revolutionary Guard to harass ships in the strait. The U.S. also revoked a license that had authorized the sale of Iranian oil. Iran immediately warned Washington it would take whatever measures it deems necessary, and apparently retaliated with strikes targeting Bahrain, home to the U.S. Navy's Fifth Fleet, and Kuwait, home to U.S. Army forces. I'm Ben Thomas.
9: Senators Bernie Sanders and Elizabeth Warren, among the latest Graham Platner backers to suggest that the Democrat drop out of the U.S. Senate race in Maine. At this week's preliminary hearing, lawyer Sir Charlie Kirk's accused assassin questioning DNA evidence presented by the prosecution. Emergency teams are racing against time in Venezuela, where two powerful earthquakes have left widespread devastation. Rescue operations have been hampered by damaged infrastructure, heavy traffic, and continuing aftershocks, making access to affected areas increasingly difficult. Venezuelan authorities say the death toll has risen to nearly 6,000, with tens of thousands left homeless after buildings collapsed. Town Hall News and our parent company, Salem Media, partnering with Christian nonprofit relief organization Food for the Poor to rush meals, medical kits, and other essentials to the quake victims. Listeners wanting to help can find a link at the website srnnews.com. Wall Street, the Dow futures down 517 points. 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
15: The Kansas Sports Spotlight takes a shine on Big 12 Media Days for the Kansas State Wildcats and the Kansas Jayhawks. Both will have their day at the Dallas Cowboys headquarters on Wednesday, July 8th. K-State Wildcats first-year head coach Colin Klein will take the podium, along with his player representatives, defensive back Wesley Fair, running back Joe Jackson, quarterback Avery Johnson, and linebacker Rex Van Wy. Kansas Jayhawk head coach Lance Leipold will also take the podium on Wednesday, July 8th. He enters his sixth year as the Kansas Jayhawk head coach. His player representatives will be offensive lineman Calvin Clements, defensive end Leroy Harris III, defensive tackle Blake Harold, linebacker Trey Lathan, and wide receiver Cameron Pickett. Big 12 Media Days for K-State KU in the Kansas Sports Spotlight.
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17: Farm groups push 25% tariff on Brazilian ethanol and USTR investigation. I'm Erin Anderson with Agribusiness News on Brownfields. It's the 100th anniversary of Pioneer. This 100-year milestone wouldn't be possible without farmers, Pioneer reps, and employees. Thanks 100 from the Pioneer team. Several ag groups are encouraging the U.S. Trade Representative to impose a 25% reciprocal tariff on Brazilian ethanol. National Corn Growers Association First Vice President and Michigan farmer Matt Frostick tells Brownfield, the country has had an 18% tariff on U.S. ethanol imports since 2023.
18: We're trying to mitigate those tariffs that Brazil's put on our ethanol, trying to get that more of a level playing field, whether it's the tariffs themselves or how our ethanol is viewed out in the world market versus theirs.
17: U.S. ethanol exports to Brazil were 1.3% of total U.S. ethanol exports in 2024 and 1.8% of exports in 2025, dropping from about a third of total U.S. exports in 2018. The CEO of Clean Fuels Alliance America is encouraged by recent guidance on the Clean Fuel Production Credit. Donnell Rehagen says updates to the 45Z should benefit farmers and biofuel producers.
19: Probably the most important was the removal of indirect land use change, which creates a huge penalty for soybean growers, canola growers here in the United States makes their vegetable oils less valuable to produce our fuels out of. So that change was a huge improvement.
17: The U.S. Treasury and Internal Revenue Service have issued proposed regulations and continue to receive public comments while final rules are pending. A crop protection specialist says spray drones can play an important role on today's farms. Winfield United's Tyler Steinkamp tells Brownfield.
20: Drones, especially as we continue to develop this technology, they just keep getting better and better, and it's going to become a much more attractive option, even in the future. Right now, they're great. I think we're going to see even more technological advances.
17: Steinkamp says drones are helping advance precision agriculture by improving application accuracy. He says growers can use them for a variety of crop protection applications. The USDA Farm Service Agency is expecting more than 2 million acres into the Conservation Reserve Program this year. Undersecretary Richard Fordyce tells Brownfield, demand continues to exceed available acres that can be approved.
21: It's based on a point system, and the biggest benefit to the land, to the soil, to the landscape, they're more likely to get accepted.
17: Nebraska, Colorado, and South Dakota have the most acres for all 2026 CRP enrollments. Go to brownfieldagnews.com for more. I'm Erin Anderson for Brownfield.
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27: When Bob Bolt donated his tool collection to the city of Oroville, California, there were about 4,000 tools total. The collection grew, and others brought in unique tools as well, making the collection about 10,000 pieces today.
28: There's multiple freestanding walls that are just covered in these whiteboards that have the tools mounted on them, and they're by category. Like one place there'll be Japanese woodworking tools, another place there's dental tools and railroad tools, so it's kind of categorized.
27: And if you're like me, there are many things you'll recognize and many more that you won't. David Dewey says there's a way to help you learn what you don't know.
28: Everything's numbered and there's books they can go to and look up and see, okay, this was made in New York by Joe Blow.
27: Some tools date into the mid-1800s that were used on buggies. Many of the tools date to the early 1900s. This is a farming area, and Mr. Bolt found his share of tools from that industry.
28: So there's a tremendous tractor tool selection, and it's all categorized by the different companies, Case, Deere.
27: The museum is open to the public, but the hours are sometimes limited, as they rely on volunteers to help staff it. David says they are always accommodating folks who would like to stop by outside of normal hours. And he says he notices something interesting about the people who stop by.
28: What is fascinating is a lot of women folk think they're going to be bored, and they come in and they're just as fascinated with it too.
27: It is quite a collection, tools from many decades to repair just about anything you can imagine. Traveling the countryside in Oroville, California, I'm Andrew McCrae.

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4: Well, good morning, Steve. A little bit quieter open here today. One steady to a penny lower. That's actually how we closed the overnight as well. Beans still the leader higher at 3 to 7 higher. Wheat market 5 to 7 higher. Livestock market, cattle futures continue to slide lower. Currently, we're down 30 to a buck 20 on live cattle. Feeders 30 to a buck 30 lower. Lean hogs right now 40 to 80 higher. Let's recap yesterday's trade, and we'll see what's going on here today. Selling continued for cattle futures and buying for the grain and oil seeds on Tuesday. Actually, only two contracts. An August 2027 live cattle and the nearby August feeders were the only to hold small gains yesterday, as technical pressure is still pushing futures lower. It certainly isn't fundamental pressure. Sale barns continue to report some pretty strong demand. Beef prices were higher in the morning report, and even though cash-fed cattle traded was lower last week, it is still carrying a hefty premium to futures. This week's show lists are flat to larger in all areas. Last week's cash trade reported mostly 255 live and 403 dressed. That spread between cash and futures will encourage hedge cattle owners to pull cattle forward, which could create a decline in total beef tonnage each week as lighter cattle are marketed. Of course, heat and humidity will also play a huge role in cattle performance here over these next few weeks. U.S. weather is the primary bullish influence on the grain side as the fall crops continue to lead the way higher. Both corn and beans extending recent four-week highs. Corn just shy of 40 cents higher than last week's lows. Beans anywhere from 75 to 90 cents higher. China did buy at least six cargoes of U.S. soybeans, according to reports. So yet to be confirmed by USDA sales data. Corn conditions nationwide did remain unchanged as expected, but good to excellent soybean conditions ticked a point lower. This week's weather is okay with milder temps and a couple rain chances. Next week and the week after, though, look to still have above normal temps, below normal precip, especially across the Central Plains and Western Corn Belt. Crude oil back above $71 a barrel yesterday as three tankers were attacked passing through the Strait of Hormuz. In response, the U.S. again hit Iran with airstrikes. President Trump stated at the NATO summit that the ceasefire is now over. Crude, of course, rallying overnight. It got up as high as 75.40 so far in the overnight. Currently trading up 350 a barrel at $74. For the futures closes from yesterday, August live cattle down 67 at 238.42, October down 62 at 234.02, August feeders up 15 at 360.65, September down 47 at 357.40, January down 160 at 344.10, July lean hogs finished up a dime at 93.45, August down 160 at 96.92. September corn finished up 5.5 at 443 and 3/4. December up 6.5 at 464 and a quarter. August soybeans up 9 3/4 at 1193 and 3/4. November finished up 5.5 at 1197 and 3/4. September Chicago wheat up 4.5 at 682.5. September Kansas City wheat finished up 3 at 652 and 3/4. Minneapolis wheat up 3.5 at 633. August meal up 330 a ton at 316.20. For a look back at early week sale barn reports, Oklahoma City and Tulsa, both very light receipts, both under 1,000. Compared to last week, really not enough of any one class to test the trend. From both reports, high heat and humidity, along with weekend rains and July 4th holiday, limited receipts. There was a lower undertone noted. Joplin Regional Stockyards, though, in Carthage, Missouri on Monday, receipts over 5,500. Compared to last week, feeder steers sold steady to 10 higher. And the one exception was five-weight steers, which sold 15 to 18 higher. Feeder heifers anywhere from 5 lower to 5 higher. Seven-weight index steers averaged 369 up to 407. Eight-weights averaging 360 to 374. And then yesterday, Ozark Regional Stockyards, West Plains, Missouri, received over 1,900. Compared to last week's light run, feeder steers over 700 pounds, 5 to 10 higher. Heifers not well tested. Steer and heifer calves under 700 pounds, 6 to 12 higher, and even some spots of 20 higher. Cattle slaughter on Tuesday estimated at 110,000 head. That matches last week, but down over 8,800 from last year. Hog slaughter estimated at 479,000. That's up 13,000 compared to a week ago and up 11,700 compared to a year ago. Box beef cutout value steady is lower in the afternoon report on good demand, though, with 128 loads sold. Choice down 71 at 385.77. Select up 2 at 365.89. The CME feeder cattle index at 373.19. The hog index at 91.55. And cash pork carcass cutout values up $1.66 at $97.91. Again, August live cattle actually continued to chop sideways. We had the contract high back on May 1st at 251.65. We are now approaching nearby support, though, at 235. August feeders also made a new contract high back on May 1st at 379.45. We then dropped down to a six-month low on June 4th at 335.95. We had a higher trend holding through early last week, the new recent high up at 377.40. Again, down over $16, though, since. We'll support next at 349. July lean hogs down to a new 15-month low last week at 92.45. The contract goes at 89.90 and resistance up at 94.50. Currently, we have August live cattle down 105 at 237.37, October down 110 at 232.92, December down 90 at 232.10, August feeders down 82 at 359.82, September down $1.12 at 356.27, January down 142 at 342.67. July lean hogs currently up 12 at 93.57 and August up 17 at 97.10. Grains did hold mostly higher overnight. Again, corn pulled back a penny right when the overnight closed. Soybeans still the leader higher. And about another round of 5 to 6 cargoes of U.S. soybeans to be shipped out this fall. There are also rumors China may be shopping for U.S. corn. They've not purchased that in over a year. China will be making a visit to the U.S. in late September for more in-depth trade talks. And finally, this morning, confirmation from USDA that they reported 472,000 metric tons, or 17.3 million bushels of soybeans sold to China, about a third of that for old crop and two-thirds for new crop. Outside markets still have equity sharply lower, U.S. dollar higher, and again, energy's higher. Crude oil up $3.40 a barrel right now at $72.80. Weekly energy report will be out later today. Expectations for ethanol production to pull back lower amid the recent heat and humidity, yet demand should remain steady and keep stocks from building much. We do have a USDA supply and demand report, which will come out Friday morning. All wheat production actually expected to increase with versus last month, the average trade estimate now at 1.57 billion bushels. That would be 29 million bushels higher than the June estimate. Corn production expected to stay unchanged, while soybean production should be slightly higher due to the increase in planted acres. Biggest news will come from the updated ending stocks, as both corn and wheat stocks should be reduced for old and new crops, while soybean stocks slightly higher. over this next week. Little to no rain expected through parts of Central Plains, Western Corn Belt, Eastern Corn Belt, and the parts of the Southeast. We do have a couple chances. Temps this week slightly cooler than last, but heating back up heading into the weekend and, of course, next week. The 6 to 10 day and 8 to 14 day outlook still showing above normal temps across the entire country, being a near normal for the Pacific Northwest and extreme Northeast. Above normal pre-ship remains in the south, below normal remains centered on the Western Corn Belt. Looking at the grain charts, December corn, we hit a new contract low last week at 425 and three quarters, then posted a key reversal higher. That would be a lower low and a higher high than the previous day. Nearby resistance was taken out on Monday, the next up at 485. November soybeans got down to a new three-month low at 1121 and three quarters back on June 15th. They have been choppy, but a higher trend holding since. Hit a new recent high overnight at 1204, the next resistance up at 1214. September Chicago wheat down

0: down 2.75 at 441. December down 2.25 at 462. August soybeans up 5.5 at 11.99 1/4. November up 2.75 at $12.50. September Chicago wheat up 1.5 at 620. December up 1.25 at 635. September Kansas City wheat up 3.75 at 656.5. December up 3.5 at 670.75. September Minneapolis wheat up 7 at 640. And August soybean meal down 360 a ton at 312.60. Wishing you all a great day. 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
1: Thanks, Matt. Have a good one. Coming up next, we've got the Ag Law and Tax Report. Red Dirt and Round Bales with Dave Deacon, and shortly we'll have some morning Kansas news in the weather forecast, and we'll hear sports from Rocky Downing.
2: 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I'm Roger McCohen. The Supreme Court has ruled that international activism has no place in U.S. courts. It's a big structural victory and legal shield for agriculture. I'll be back in a moment with the details.
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2: The U.S. Supreme Court has firmly slammed the door on activists trying to use globalist international law to bypass our constitutional system. The court established two vital pillars. First, foreign policy belongs exclusively to Congress and the executive, not unelected judges. And second, federal courts cannot invent private lawsuits unless Congress explicitly writes them into statutory text. If a statute is silent, the authority simply does not exist. From agriculture's perspective, the ruling defeats the Green Empire. Progressive activists frequently attempt to import vague, non-binding international climate accords to force strict ESG mandates on agricultural supply chains. The court has made it clear that federal courts cannot enforce these amorphous global norms. Second, by ruling that statutory silence equals a lack of government power, the court handcuffed agencies like the EPA that routinely try to twist silent laws to regulate farming and ranching activities. Ultimately, the court's opinion ensures that American agriculture is governed strictly by the written laws of the United States, rather than the whimsical pronouncements of international bodies or judicial activists. This has been the Agricultural Law and Tax Report. I'm Roger McCohen.
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5: Good morning from Oklahoma. I'm Dave Deacon with a look at what's happening in agriculture and rural life across our great state in this episode of Red Dirt and Round Bales. You know, Oklahoma has a way of making the sky feel close. Out on the plains, the horizon doesn't crowd you. A kid can stand in a pasture or beside a small town runway and watch an airplane disappear into the blue and think, well, why not me? Maybe that's why Oklahoma has more astronauts than most states. Their stories don't begin with rockets. They begin with sky, with flight, with grit, with people who looked upward and didn't see distances so much as an invitation. One of the first was Gordon Cooper. He was born in Shawnee in 1927. Folks around here just called him Gordo. In 1959, NASA chose Cooper as one of the original Mercury 7. These were the men America sent forward into the beginning of the space race, when nobody knew exactly what would happen with a human body strapped to a rocket. Cooper flu phase.

0: 7 in 1963, the final Mercury mission. And when automatic systems failed during re-entry, he flew the spacecraft home by hand. Oklahoma's next big name was Tom Stafford of Weatherford. Stafford flew Gemini missions, then commanded Apollo 10, the dress rehearsal for the first moon landing. Apollo 10 went all the way to the moon and then skimmed close, tested the plan, and came home so Apollo 11 could finish the job. Stafford didn't get to walk on the moon, but he helped make sure somebody else could. Then in 1975, he commanded Apollo Soyuz. When American astronauts and Soviet cosmonauts met in orbit and shook hands above a divided world. That's not a small thing. And Oklahoma kept showing up. Fred Hayes, tied to Oklahoma through the University of Oklahoma and the Oklahoma Air National Guard, was aboard Apollo 13. He was supposed to walk on the moon. Instead, an oxygen tank exploded, and the mission became a fight to get three men home alive. The moon had to wait. Survival came first. Stu Roosa, who grew up in Claremore, flew Apollo 14 as command module pilot. While Alan Shepard and Edgar Mitchell walked on the moon, Roosa orbited alone above them. He also carried tree seeds into space. Later, those seeds were planted back on Earth and became known as moon trees. You gotta admit, there's something almost Oklahoma about that. Then came Skylab. Owen Garrett of Enid was not just a pilot. He was a scientist, an electrical engineer, one of NASA's first scientist astronauts. He flew aboard Skylab and later Spacelab, helping turn space into a laboratory. William Polk, born in Okemah and raised in Sand Springs, also flew Skylab. He spent weeks in orbit during the longest Skylab mission. Then there's Shannon Lucid. Raised in Bethany. She earned her degrees at the University of Oklahoma and became one of NASA's first women astronauts in 1978. She flew five missions, including a long stay aboard the Russian space station Mir. For 188 days, she lived above the Earth. Think about that. A girl raised in Bethany, Oklahoma, grew up to circle the planet for months at a time, helping prove that space was not just for one kind of person, or one kind of story. Then, in 2002, John Harrington of Wetumpka, a citizen of the Chickasaw Nation, flew aboard the space shuttle Endeavour to the International Space Station. He became the first enrolled member of a Native American tribe to go into space. He carried with him items of cultural meaning, including the Chickasaw Nation flag and eagle feathers. That moment mattered. Aviation and aerospace are among the state's biggest industries, supporting jobs, maintenance shops, engineers, military bases, classrooms, and small-town dreams. And maybe that's the real story. We were not able to get everybody's story into this episode for the radio, so please visit our website to hear the full story about astronauts from our great state. And to learn more about the astronauts from Oklahoma, visit reddirtandroundbales.com. I'm Dave Deacon, and we'll talk with you next time when we take another look at rural life and agriculture in Oklahoma on Red Dirt and Round Bales.
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2: It's Trish Swoboda with KFRM, and it's time to take a look at your Kansas News Today in your morning Kansas Journal entry. Kansas voters should begin preparing now for the 2026 election cycle, with several important deadlines approaching this summer. According to the Kansas Secretary of State's office, the deadline to register to vote or update a voter registration for the August 4th primary is July 14th. Advanced voting by mail begins July 15th, and county election offices will also begin offering advance in-person voting before Election Day, with schedules varying by county. The statewide primary election is set for August 4th, followed by the general election on November 3rd. Voter registration for the general election closes October 13th, and advance voting by mail begins October 14th. Election officials encourage voters to verify their registration information, polling location, and voting options well before Election Day to avoid last-minute issues. To find a sample ballot, visit voteks.org. Older Kansans will have to wait longer for services that help them avoid or delay being placed in a nursing home. For the first time, state officials created a waitlist for the Frail Elderly Home and Community-Based Services Program. It can pay for personal care services like help with bathing and other care that helps people stay in their homes. Andy Brown is with the Kansas Department for Aging and Disability Services. He says demand is up, but Kansas only has funding for about 9,000 people.
3: And so as we track people that are coming off of the waiver, that'll open up slots for us to add people that are on the wait list.
2: Brown says last year's advocates asked the legislature to increase funding, but lawmakers didn't approve enough. Legislative leaders did not respond to questions about the funding. A new Kansas law aimed at improving roadway safety during peak construction season took effect July 1st, restricting handheld mobile device use in active construction in school zones across the state. Senate Bill 366, signed into law earlier this year, prohibits drivers from using handheld devices in school zones when reduced speed limits are in effect and in construction zones where workers are present and warning signs are posted. Hands-free phone use remains legal. State officials said the measure is intended to reduce distractions in areas where drivers, pedestrians, and road workers are in close proximity, especially during the busy summer construction season. Law enforcement officers will begin issuing warning citations for violations through June 30, 2027. After that, offenders will receive standard traffic citations carrying a $60 fine. The law also updated lighting requirements for construction and maintenance vehicles by authorizing green lights and permitting blue lights on stationary trailers at night in active work zones. A Johnson County pastor has set a record for contributions in the first campaign quarter of any U.S. Senate candidate in Kansas history. KCUR's Cassandra Isabel Flores has more.
4: 2 months into officially launching his Democratic campaign to replace Kansas incumbent Roger Marshall for the U.S. Senate, Reverend Adam Hamilton has raised nearly $4 million, as first reported by the Kansas City Star. This record is triple of what Barbara Boyer raised in her 2019 launch quarter. She raised roughly $1.1 million. Known as the founding pastor of the nation's largest United Methodist Church, Hamilton's fundraising campaign raised more than half of what Senator Marshall raised over the course of his entire 2020 campaign. For KCUR 89.3, I'm Cassandra Isabel Flores.
2: A Kansas State University entomologist is getting a lot of calls and pictures from people asking about brown recluse spiders. K-State crop entomologist Jeff Whitworth says brown recluse spider sightings are possible this time of year because they're actively looking for food.
5: They are predaceous or scavengers. They'll actually feed on dead or dying insects or their own kind or other spiders. Up to a point, once that insect is dead and has dried up, they won't feed on them because spiders have to suck the juice out of a juicy insect or spider. So once it's dried, they can't utilize it for food.
2: Whitworth says brown recluse spiders are plentiful in Kansas. One of the easiest ways to identify a brown recluse infestation is by its distinctive shed or cast skins, which are easily recognized and tend to remain intact longer than those of other spider species. Whitworth says getting rid of the food source is the best protection against the brown recluse spider.
5: If you spray a general spray around the outside and the inside of your house, if you eradicate insects, brown recluse doesn't have anything to feed on.
2: He says decluttering is also effective, as brown recluse spiders like to hide in clutter during the day. And that's your news out of Kansas in today's Morning Kansas Journal entry. For more news from the KFRM listening area, visit KFRM.com. For your KFRM news, the voice of the plains, I'm Trish Swoboda.
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8: This is Steve Knopfsinger, and it's time for a look at your regional weather forecast here on KFRM. Our quiet pattern the last few days will come to an end in the short term. The upper ridge that has been over the region has now flattened out, allowing for a few upper-level disturbances to arrive off the Rockies. This will up the chances for showers and storms this afternoon and evening, as well as into Thursday. Some of the storms may be heavy with gusty winds and hail as a possibility. On Friday and into the weekend, the majority of the region is expected to see quiet weather return. There will be some areas of southern Kansas and into Oklahoma that may still see a few rain chances into the weekend and early next week. Otherwise, seasonal to above average temperatures will settle in. The most extreme bout of heat is expected to be over northern Nebraska and into the Dakotas, where 100-degree temperatures will settle in this weekend and continue into next week. And that's been a look at your regional weather forecast here on KFRM, the voice of the plains.
9: 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It is a midweek Wednesday look. The football Big 12 Media Day started yesterday and will continue through today. Yesterday, Commissioner Brett Yormark had the opening statements and once again is continuing to emphasize the worldwide impact they want the Big 12 to have.
10: The Big 12 aims to be the most globally relevant conference in college athletics. We opened last season in Ireland and will play two international games this fall, including TCU opening the season in Dublin and Arizona State in Kansas, competing in the first ever college game at iconic Wembley Stadium.
9: Yormark mentioned Kansas Jayhawk football playing at Wembley Stadium. Kansas head coach Lance Leipold will be taking the podium today. That'll be coming up this afternoon at 12:40. That's just after first-year head coach Colin Klein will talk to the media at the Dallas headquarters. That's scheduled to go at 12:20 this afternoon. And what a run it's been for utility player Tyler Tolbert with the Kansas City Royals. He has matched the Major League record with 12 consecutive plate appearances with hits. He finished 5-for-6 last night as the Royals came from 9-4 down to come back and win 16-12. Batting ninth in the lineup, he had a 2-run homer in the second inning, singled in the 4th, 5th, 6th, and 7th, and then was finally put out in the 9th. He would have held the record. He ties a record that is shared now with Chicago's Johnny Kling in 1902 and Walt Drapo of the Detroit Tigers in 1952. Tolbert started innocently enough in this run. He was 2-for-2 Saturday night.
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9: Didn't play on Sunday. Then Monday, 5-for-5 with his first home run of the season. And then the 5-for-6 night last night. 12 consecutive plate appearances with a hit. By the way, Tolbert was batting on the season in 85 plate appearances before this stretch. He was hitting 200. It's now 396 on the season. Incredible run. To look into sports on a midweek Wednesday for 550 AM radio, I'm Rocky Downing.
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8: Sue Martin is not able to join us today. So we'll take a look at DTN comments on the markets for this past day. In corn futures, they started slightly lower early Wednesday, with outside forces likely to impact trade. After Iran fired on at least three tankers in the Strait of Hormuz, President Trump declared the short-lived ceasefire over and withdrew the waiver for Iran to sell oil. The U.S. again hit multiple targets in Iran. That has sent crude oil up nearly $4 per barrel. While Western Europe continues to burn up with the ongoing and extended heat zone, the U.S. is expected to see a heat dome move into the Corn Belt as well. The duration of that pattern is unknown. On Wednesday, a front is forecast to move into the Central Plains, bringing thunderstorms from the Nebraska-Kansas border on up into Wisconsin. However, weather in the U.S. is expected to feature above normal temperatures and a drier pattern into and even beyond July 19th. Areas of concern include the North Central Corn Belt and also the Central Midwest. Some analysts are beginning to ratchet down corn yield expectations, with one farm advisory firm dropping yield by 2 bushels per acre. Export demand for U.S. corn continues to be solid, with expectations for the USDA to bump sales for the year by 25 million to 50 million bushels on Friday's WASDA report. There is also talk China may be looking to buy some U.S. corn. In Brazil, the Safrinha corn harvest in major producing state Mato Grosso is nearing halfway done. Later Wednesday, the EIA will release their weekly petroleum status report, which is expected to show fairly steady ethanol production. Meanwhile, ethanol exports in January through May have reached a record amount. Some strong resistance on December corn can be expected at 470, and then even more resistance on a run to 480. DTN's National Corn Index closed at 415 with a corn basis of 29 under the September futures contract. In soybean futures, they are moderately higher to start, drawing strength from the surging bean oil market and from credible evidence that China's state-owned firm Kofco has been buying U.S. soybeans this week. Bloomberg reported Kofco may have picked up from 6 to 7 cargoes of U.S. beans, while Tuesday rumors had 5 cargoes trading. Kofco is not required to report purchases right away, though U.S. sellers have an obligation to report those sales when over a certain amount. Reports are China will be removing the 10% tariff on U.S. grain and soybeans soon. The fact that China President Xi Jinping is expected to visit the White House in September also lends credence to buying rumors. After it appears the Iran ceasefire is over for now, bean oil futures are surging along with crude. August bean oil is rising for the 4th consecutive day. Palm oil futures also rose 1.4% overnight. After Iran fired on 3 to 4 tankers in the Strait of Hormuz, the U.S. struck as many as 80 targets in response, sending crude oil sharply higher. Weather is slightly bullish on a short-term basis in the U.S. as a hotter and drier pattern emerges. The duration of that pattern will be important. Soybean conditions slipped last week and are expected to again fall this week. November soybeans have come within a dime of the mid-May high. Traders will be anxiously awaiting some confirmation of export activity with China for the balance of the week. DTN's National Soybean Index closed at 11:47 with a soybean basis of 47 under the August 2026 futures. Wednesday morning, the USDA reported private export sales of 472,000 metric tons of soybeans for delivery to China. Of the total, 136,000 metric tons is for delivery during the 2025-26 marketing year, and 336,000 metric tons is for delivery during the 2026-27 marketing year. In wheat, hard wheat futures markets are up for the 6th consecutive day early Wednesday. Paris milling wheat futures also gapped higher. The likely impetus for strength is tied to the sharp rise in crude oil futures as hostilities ramp up again after Iran fired on three tankers in the Strait of Hormuz, leading to more U.S. strikes and an end to the recent ceasefire. Also supportive to wheat is the ongoing heat and dryness in Kansas, Nebraska, and South Dakota, exacerbating the drought that has plagued winter wheat crops. EU wheat yields are said to be variable early on and lower than expectations. Regarding export demand, after Saudi Arabia bought 660,000 metric tons of optional milling wheat, Jordan passed on their 120,000 metric tons tender. Both Chicago and Kansas wheat have now risen above the 100-day moving averages. There is little other wheat-related news out there. EU and Black Sea wheat values continue to overhang the market as those harvests advance. DTN's National Hard Red Wheat Index closed at 593 and 59 under the September Futures Board. In livestock, the August, October, and December contracts made new lows as liquidation continued. Feeder cattle showed a similar pattern but did not make new lows. Nevertheless, the weakness continued as demand seems to be struggling. Box beef prices were mixed, with choice down 71 cents and select up 2 cents. Hot weather has been no interest in cash trading activity, with packers expected to hold for lower prices. The New World screwworm seems to be a fact of life in the U.S., with 32 recorded cases so far and only 18 cases remain active. This has not been responsible for the recent weakness seen in the market. Hog futures have maintained the recent pattern of choppiness, with contracts higher one day and lower the next. No price change was recorded as the National Daily Direct Afternoon Hog Report in the National Daily Direct Hog Afternoon Hog Report, but a weighted average price of $96.42 was posted. Nearby futures maintain an upward trend, while later contracts remain entrenched in a sideways pattern. Pork cutout values were up $1.66, fueled by an $8.65 gain in bellies. Packers have not purchased a large volume of hogs so far, which increases the potential for them to be aggressive in the cash market today. And that's been a look at DTN comments on markets this past day or early morning. Coming up next, we'll take a look at the current market prices.
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13: 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I'm Rick Lamb, and this is the Horse Show Minute. 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
14: 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And within 5 minutes, the horse starts to understand every time you touch the lead rope to drop its head a little bit.
13: Try it. 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I'm Rick Lamb, and this has been the Horse Show Minute. 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
8: It's time for a look at your markets here on KFRM. In the grain markets for corn, July is down 6 at 436 and a half. September is down 6 and a quarter at 437 and a half. And December's down 5 and a half at 458 and three quarters. For the Kansas City wheat, July is up 2 at 641 and three quarters. September is down 1 and a quarter at 651 and a quarter. And December's down 2 and a half at 664 and three quarters. For the Chicago wheat, July is down 3 quarters at 608 and a half. September's down 3 now at 615 and a half. And December's down 3 at 630 and three quarters. In the soybeans, July is up 5 and a quarter at 1202. August is up 4 and a half at 1198 and a quarter. And November's up 1/4 at 1198 and a quarter. For the soybean meal, July is down 430 at 314.10. August is down 420 at 312. And September is down 450 at 309.90. In the soybean oil, July is up 165 at 7044. August is up 163 at 7022. And September is up 164 at 6980. In the cotton futures, July is down 135 at 75.59. October is down 34 at 79.37. And December is down 20 at 81.09. In the livestock futures for live cattle, August is down 160 at 236.82. October is down 152 at 232.50. And December's down 150 at 232.50. For the feeder cattle, August is down 120 at 359.45. September's down 117 at 356.22. And October is down 117 at 352.60. For the lean hogs, July is up 47 at 93.92. August is up 127 at 98.20. And October is up 195 at 83.60. In the oil futures, West Texas crude is up 350 at 73.94. Gasoline is up 8 cents at 303. And heating oil is up 18 cents at 349. And that's been a look at your markets here on KFRM. It's time now for Canequip Quick Cash, and today it's for a $200 certificate. 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
18: And now the daily news drop. Wall Street losing ground on Tuesday as investors pulled money out of technology and artificial intelligence stocks as rising oil prices added some pressure to the market. The Dow fell 130 points. S&P 500 dropped 28. And the NASDAQ led the declines, falling 305 points to 25,819. Concerns over AI valuations, chip stocks, and renewed tensions involving Iran pushing investors towards those safer assets. On the winning side, blue chipper IBM gaining about 4% after positive analysis sentiment. Eli Lilly also moving higher on the day. The biggest loser was Rivian, its shares plunging after announcing a large stock offering. Investors now turn their attention to the Federal Reserve's meeting minutes. That's due today for those clues on the direction of interest rates. Wall Street's biggest banks are about to post one of their strongest quarters in years. Analysts expect revenues to jump 15% when earnings are announced later on this week. Goldman Sachs and Morgan Stanley reportedly earned hundreds of millions of dollars in fees alone from the SpaceX offering. SpaceX's rapid rise on Wall Street is about to get another major boost. The aerospace giant officially joins the NASDAQ 100 today. And that will lead to index funds and ETFs to buy billions of dollars worth of SpaceX shares. Analysts estimate the move could trigger more than $4 billion in automatic buying, making it one of the biggest index-driven stock purchases in recent years. SpaceX now valued at roughly $2.1 trillion. President Trump says Walmart is lowering prices at the White House's request. In a Truth Social post, Trump said the retailer cut prices on a wide range of products, including a 15% reduction in the price of beef. Walmart confirmed it is rolling back prices on more than 250 items, including ground beef, at Walmart and Sam's Club stores. However, the company did not say those discounts were made at the White House's request. U.S. ethanol and biofuel groups are urging the Trump administration to impose tariffs and remove trade barriers that limit American ethanol exports to Brazil. Farm groups say stronger trade protections would boost demand for U.S.-grown corn, support ethanol producers, and strengthen rural economies. The move could have a direct impact on corn prices and farm income if that is approved. I'll let you know. USDA's Forest Service has issued its final approval today for the Hermosa Critical Minerals Project in Arizona. It's a mining story for sure, but it's also significant for agriculture because the project is expected to increase domestic production of zinc and manganese, minerals used in fertilizers, irrigation infrastructure, and farm equipment. Supporters say boosting U.S. mineral production could reduce reliance on imports and help stabilize supply chains that farmers depend on. Artificial intelligence is fast, of course, but when it comes to your money, experts say it shouldn't be your only financial advisor. A new study found AI-generated financial advice can be misleading, especially when users ask vague questions or rely on chatbots for major decisions like long-term investing, retirement planning, or taxes. Researchers found the quality of the answers often depend on how well the question is written. Financial watchdogs warn that more people are turning to AI tools like ChatGPT for financial advice, even though those systems are not regulated as financial advisors and can sometimes provide inaccurate or incomplete information. Finally, today, artificial intelligence is taking on another job, your drive-through order. Restaurant chains like McDonald's, Wendy's, Taco Bell, all expanding AI-powered ordering systems to improve speed, accuracy, and to lower labor costs. Early results show faster service and fewer order mistakes, although the technology still has an occasional hiccup when customers mumble or order something unusual. So the next time you hear, "Welcome, may I take your order?" don't be surprised if it's not a teenager, but a computer. And yes, it will probably ask you if you'd like fries with that. I'm Jeff Vaughn. That's your Daily News Drop.
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21: Hi, this is Kyle Bauer with Plain Talk with the girl that I think probably rows a boat much like my wife does, Jamie Bloom. My wife,
0: not much help.
21: My wife sits in the back of the boat where I can't see her, and I'm working my tail off, and she's dipping her paddle in a little bit at a time.
0: Yeah, that would probably be me rowing a boat. Yeah. I haven't done that a lot, honestly, in my life.
21: We were on an ocean kayak at Key West. And around a little island, we were on a catamaran, and they dumped us off, and we went around an island. It was beautiful, and we came around, and they had a little bit of a problem, and so they said, we'll go around again. And I'm going, geez, this is kind of hard work. And Lisa goes, that'll be fine. And it's like she's just back there dipping her paddle in slightly. So
0: I guess I have rowed my kayak around.
21: Well, there you go. Yeah, absolutely. And there's no one else to do it except you.
0: Except for me. And I do okay. We laugh, actually. It's really funny. And we don't know if it's the difference in our rowing technique or the difference in our paddles, but my sister somehow gets herself all wet when she rows. Uh-huh. And we get out, and she always says, how do you not get all wet? And I'm like, I don't know, but it might just be the angle of our paddles or something.
21: I don't know.
0: Anyways.
21: I mean, I've done that little bit of ocean kayaking, and I can row a boat straight. And, you know, where you sit in the middle and you pull with both, I can do that. And I really, it's neat exercise. But Kelsey Flindler, she just rowed from Monterey, California to Hawaii, Honolulu. And it's like, Oahu. Uh-huh. And
0: how many miles was it that she?
21: It's 2,400 miles.
0: Holy cow.
21: Did it by herself across open ocean.
0: And did it faster than anyone had ever done it.
21: Ever done it, right. And she was on a four-person crew 5 years ago who did it.
0: Mm-hmm.
21: And she beat the time of the four-person crew.
0: Wow.
21: Isn't that crazy?
0: It's crazy. And so what was the time that she did it? Like, how long did it take her?
21: About 40 days. Oh, let me find it. It was right around 40 days. And the and the one before that was 50 days. Okay, here.
0: Okay.
21: She shattered the previous women's record of 86 days, 10 hours, and she did it in 37 days.
0: Holy cow. She really shattered it.
21: Yeah. Oh, yeah.
0: I mean,
21: just blew it away.
0: Wow.
21: And the men's record was 52.
0: Mm-hmm. And she shattered that as well.
21: Too, yeah.
0: So now, how did it work as far as, I mean, because obviously you're going to have breaks.
21: She has a good sized boat. It's not a mm-hmm. John boat. I'd say 20 feet long, and
0: so she stops and sleeps every once in a while for little bits of time. You wouldn't be able to
21: 37 days. You couldn't just power through.
0: Right.
21: And there's a solar panel I see on this, and that'd be to play her radio.
0: Keep contact with someone, which I assume there was someone in the vicinity that was kind of keeping an eye on her.
21: Yeah, I think so. It did not tell me. So, I'm sorry. I said 30. It's 43 days.
0: 43 days.
21: Yeah.
0: Okay.
21: Mm-hmm.
0: Wow.
21: And so it's quite a feat. It's just
0: absolutely
21: amazing. By the way, she spent 8 years as a guide on the Grand Canyon rowing on that. And we have done that.
0: Right.
21: And but I will tell you, that is not nearly as hard as this
0: is. What she did,
21: Yeah, you'd have to have a little luck from the weather.
0: Mm-hmm.
21: And I suppose you probably watch the weather before you start out.
0: Mm-hmm.
21: Ocean currents and that sort
0: right.
21: of thing. And so,
0: when you did the Grand Canyon rowing trip, were there rapids? Were there moments when you thought you might fall out of the boat? Or was it pretty smooth sailing most of the time?
21: There's 200 rapids.
0: Yeah.
21: And when you're going through the big ones, I mean, you have ropes that you hang on to with both hands.
0: Okay.
21: With both hands.
0: Uh-huh.
21: And like my second one, they said, you get a drinking cup for this week. Now, before we go through, clip off the drinking cup. Says you'll lose it.
0: So you don't lose it.
21: And I didn't clip off the drinking cup.
0: And you lost your drinking cup. So then you had to use leases for the rest of the week.
21: Suck out of the river. So, I don't remember. Maybe I think we had two, a big one and a little one, and I had to use the little one the rest of the time. So, anyway, we didn't row this. I mean, this was a big raft, and it was steered by a small outboard motor, like five horse. So, if you will, a powered rudder, if you will. There was a time or two we turned to go into an eddy and went upstream, and boy, as hard as he could push it, it could just barely mobile it at all.
0: Right. Really, and how just many of you were stealing. In the boat?
21: There was 12.
0: Okay.
21: And really, it was on a raft, not in a boat.
0: I see. Okay.
21: The raft was a big airfield one.
0: Inflatable.
21: And then the center was just a canvas. And it was about 25 feet long and 12 feet wide. Maybe 10 feet wide, because they could haul it on a trailer in there. So it was the experience of a lifetime. It was just wonderful. And, I mean, very rugged. But we would see people go by. There was people that would have just two people in a little rowboat. And one of them was a guide, and they were rowing. Well, she was one of those. Yeah, it's just
0: Pretty amazing.
21: I was much more happy to be in my big raft than those little rowboats, because they'd go over the same rapids we did with those little rowboats.
0: Yeah, and
21: they camped the whole way like we did in those little rowboats. So
0: Well, I'm going to bring up a subject that might be related, and we'll see. And I'm going to call you out here for a second. But you were a little late this morning coming in to a record, because you said you had to stop and visit the restroom your way.
21: Great. I'm really glad you brought this out. I'm glad I told you. Could have said I was just doing show prep.
0: Why I'm bringing this up is recently at a tennis match, it was the French Open. It's been a month ago, I think. A guy named Artir Zaya. Looks like Arthur, but it's Artir.
21: Okay.
0: He ran off the court for an emergency bathroom break during his match, early in his first set. He told the chair umpire, "I need to go to the bathroom. I cannot move anymore, and I'm going to end up going on the court."
21: Right.
0: And he was trailing when he made his request, but usually they only permit bathroom breaks between sets, but apparently they permitted him to go. Says, here's what's crazy. He protested that the opponent protested to the chair umpire as 3 minutes passed between the games. Nevertheless, the umpire still allowed, Zaya, the break, and they called it medical circumstances. So how would you feel if you were the opponent and this person basically kind of broke the rules?
21: I'd say, dude, when you got to go, you got to go.
0: You got to go.
21: And it's like none of us want to witness.
0: See an accident.
21: Want to witness that. And it's a guy, right? And so there isn't a guy over the age of 18 that hasn't had that kind of an emergency.
0: So have you ever had a moment, and I'm thinking back to being on this raft.
21: This is really fun, talking about this.
0: On the raft.
21: Okay, here's the deal.
0: 12 people. 12 people. All right,
21: here's the deal is whenever we made camp every night, the very first thing that came off was you carried 100% everything out. That included your excrement. You were to urinate in the river, but your excrement, including paper, toilet paper, came with you. And so they have this 15-gallon tank that they carry off up a trail that's in a bit of a private area. And they put a roll of toilet paper down at the bottom of the path. So you don't go up there if the roll of toilet paper isn't at the bottom of the path.
0: Because then you know somebody's up there.
21: And so then you take the toilet paper and do your thing. Okay, we're getting really graphic here, so here we go. So 12 people a week, and at day four, the tank gets full. Every time it has these lids that clamp down on it. And then when they open it, they take that off and they put a toilet seat on there. Well, it gets full at day four. And so the clamp stays on and they start a new bucket.
0: I see.
21: New tank. You have never heard people cheer so loud when they got a new empty tank.
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8: It's time for a look at your markets here on KFRM. In the grain markets for corn, July is down 1.5 at 437. September's down 6 at 437 3/4. And December's down 5 1/4 at 459. For the Kansas City wheat, July is down 1 1/4 at 638 1/2. September's down 2 1/2 at 650 1/4. And December's down 3 at 664 1/4. In the Chicago wheat, July is down 3/4 at 608 1/2. September's down 3 1/4 at 615 1/4. And December's down 3 1/2 at 630 1/4. For the soybeans, July is up 3 3/4 at $12.50. August is up 7 at $12.75. And November is up 1 at $11.98 3/4. For the soybean meal, July is down 4.60 at 3.13.80. August is down 5 at 3.11.30. And September is down 5.60 at 3.08.90. In the soybean oil, July is up 2.04 at 70.83. August is up 1.99 at 70.58. And September is up 200 at 70.16. In the cotton futures, July is down 157 at 75.37. October is down 32 at 79.39. And December is down 42 at 80.88. In the livestock futures for live cattle, August is down 185 at 236.57. October is down 147 at 232.55, and December is down 145 at 232.65. In the feeder cattle, August is down 195 at 358.70, September is down 170 at 355.70, and October is down 157 at 352.20. For the lean hogs, July is up 45 at 93.90, August is up 165 at 98.57, and October is up 235 at 83.97. In the oil futures, West Texas crude is up 448 at 74.92. Gasoline is up 12 cents at 307, and heating oil is up 25 cents at 355. And that's been a look at your markets here on KFRM. Coming up next, we got a focus on the Family Minute and regional weather forecast, and shortly we'll have the 9:40 a.m. sale ring.
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8: This is Steve Knopfsinger, and it's time for a look at your regional weather forecast here on KFRM. Our quiet pattern the last few days will come to an end in the short term. The upper ridge that has been over the region has now flattened out, allowing for a few upper-level disturbances to arrive off the Rockies. This will up the chances for showers and storms this afternoon and evening, as well as into Thursday. Some of the storms may be heavy, with gusty winds and hail as a possibility. On Friday and into the weekend, the majority of the region is expected to see quiet weather return. There will be some areas of southern Kansas and into Oklahoma that may still see a few rain chances into the weekend and early next week. Otherwise, seasonal to above average temperatures will settle in. The most extreme bout of heat is expected to be over northern Nebraska and into the Dakotas, where 100-degree temperatures will settle in this weekend and continue into next week. And that's been a look at your regional weather forecast here on KFRM, the voice of the plains.
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7: 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Don is the family CEO of Schiffelbein Farms, where he and eight brothers run the largest Angus and Semi-Angus seed stock operation in the state of Minnesota. He has served on several committees, including Board of Directors for the American Angus Association and President of the National Cattlemen's Beef Association. Don has a wealth of knowledge in cattle feeding,

0: 7:40 a.m. sale ring for today. Tomorrow, Ogallala Livestock will have their annual 2026 Maddox Back to Grass Special Steer Sale in Ogallala, Nebraska. They're going to have 1,000 red and 4,000 black Angus steers. They'll start the day at 8 o'clock with breakfast. Don Schiffelbein speaks at 9, and the steer sale will begin at 10 a.m. For more information, you can go online to ogallalalive.com. Coming up next, we've got community announcements and AM headlines news, the Harvest USA report, and the weather forecast. This is Steve Knopfsinger, and it's time for a look at your community announcements here on KFRM. If you happen to be in Great Bend, Kansas through July 17th, they're having summer movie nights at the Courthouse Square. Free outdoor movies beginning at dusk at the historic band shell. You can bring your own blankets and lawn chairs. If you would like more information about that, you can go to their Facebook page, City of Great Bend. If you happen to be in Lindsberg, Kansas through July 31st, they are having In the Fields of Time, a temporary exhibit that explores the archaeological work of native Kansans, whose discoveries and research help shape our understanding of prehistory in the Great Plains and the American Southwest. And they do have some things for the kids as well, including a piece of pyrite or fool's gold or a replica of arrowhead. It runs Monday through Saturday, 9 a.m. to 5 p.m. at the Lindsberg Old Mill and Swedish Heritage Museum. If you would like more information, you can go online to oldmillmuseum.org. And that's been a look at your community announcements here on KFRM, the voice of the plains.
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3: I'm Brent Barnett on Brownfield. The director of the Illinois Farm Service Agency says many producers are utilizing USDA programs to recover from a year full of damaging storms. William Graff says it's vital producers alert FSA to any storm damage.
4: They can take pictures, they can take video, and that kind of information is wonderful for us. But the more information we get from farmers, the more and better job we can do of reporting things.
3: More news is next.
5: Saline County is home to many great communities. That's why we're proud to be part of communities like Brookville, Smolin, and Assyria. Thank you for tuning into the Voice of the Plains, AM 550 KFRM.
3: An economist says producers remain concerned about the future of the farm economy. Purdue's Michael Langemeyer says the index of current conditions fell to its lowest level since December 2024.
6: In mid-June, we were facing some very low crop prices, and I think that contributed to both the drop in the ag economy barometer and the relatively low index for current conditions. They're not real confident about the policy environment in the next 5 years.
3: The USDA Farm Service Agency is accepting more than 2 million acres into the Conservation Reserve Program this year. Undersecretary Richard Fordyce tells Brownfield demand continues to exceed available acres that can be approved.
7: It's based on a point system.
3: And the US EPA has granted federal registration for Bayer's Conventro herbicide, a new mode of action that will soon be available to US farmers. More news online at brownfieldagnews.com. I'm Brent Barnett.
8: Welcome to the Harvest USA Report. I'm Brian Hale, an original production of Howard Hale Broadcasting, now expanded throughout North America.
9: And we're talking to J.C. Scamper.
10: Most of our machines have been in Kansas between Dodge City and Scott City. We've averaged around 30

0: bushel there in the Dodge City area versus 50 to 60 bushel here in the Scott City area due to a few more timely rains last fall and a couple of good rains here in the spring. So had a pretty nice crop through here on Highway 96.
1: So many guys got frost.
0: Yes, we had just a little bit of frost damage here on some pivot corners that were planted earlier. The rest of it kind of survived, so it made out a pretty nice crop here in Kansas. But we're looking forward to Nebraska. They actually have gotten most of that done with those three machines up around the Gurley, Nebraska area, and very slim pickings there as we are down to a fourth of the acres that we normally do there because of drought.
1: So how's the bushel weight?
0: Oshkosh to Gurley, Nebraska, which is right around Sydney area, yeah, most of it was in the 15 to 20 bushel range, which wasn't real good.
1: Did you get 60 on anything?
0: Yeah, test weights were the 59 and 60 pound range.
1: So there's a blessing.
0: That's right. So a little bit of quality there due to the, just lack of bushels. But, no, we're looking forward to heading for Montana, getting all our permits bought, trying to, go through all the detours that, need to be looked at before we head up there. So we're on the first stage of that as we take a lot of equipment up there, which is a long travel, but we try to just do different stages about 5 hours a day on the way up and then go back and get more stuff. But we should be there by the end of the week, which we started swathing today, and we'll be picking that weed up in about 7 to 8 days. So harvest will be kicking off here in about a week.
2: U.S. Custom Harvester, J.C. Skimper. That's it for today's Harvest USA Report. Thanks again for listening, and may God bless. I'm Brian Hale.
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4: 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That's July 9th through August 2nd on the Abilene and Smoky Valley, the Kansas Heritage Railroad.
5: Seasonal warmth and heat across much of the Corn Belt. It's a hotter weather pattern back onto parts of the plains. A series of frontal boundaries and lows on the move means an increasingly active and moisture-laden weather pattern set to return for a wide area of the plains and Corn Belt later on this week. Good Wednesday morning, everyone. It's agriculture meteorologist Greg Solier back in with the Ag Weather Today right here on Brownfield Ag News. Pretty decent day's worth of weather had by a wide and expansive area of the heartland yesterday from an outdoor work and certainly livestock work situation as well, and tending to the back 40 inspection, so forth and so on. Those daytime readings relatively close, and either side of seasonal norms, a little more in the way of warmer to hotter weather into sections of the far southwest and western Corn Belt areas. A couple of spotty showers along and actually south of the I-64 corridor. The showers and thunder, though, were much bigger and far more fierce out of sections of the Dakotas, parts of the Red River Valley of the north, into the Arrowhead area, and a couple of scattered showers and thunderstorms into the High Plains areas of Nebraska, Colorado, and Kansas. There and to the east and south, daytime temperatures were pretty tough on man and beast, and they'll stay that way later on this afternoon. Readings into the low to mid-90s into the central plains, upper 90s and low 100s will play out over the southern and southern high plains areas of Oklahoma, Texas, and New Mexico for the next couple of days. A little farther to the west, a couple of isolated, widely scattered showers and thunderstorms, the start of the monsoon season across the west and southwest, but a fair amount of those shower and thunderstorm cells were basically dry lightning producers, and so the fire situation continues to expand across parts of the Great Basin and in particular in through Utah. Meanwhile, slow-moving frontal boundary, daytime heating, and the atmosphere a little more ripe for afternoon scattered showers and thunderstorms and localized drought relief continuing on for parts of the Mid-Atlantic region back into the eastern Tennessee Valley. Expectations of temperatures to stay a little more manageable, ranging into the low to mid-90s. Some triple-digit readings are expected this afternoon across parts of Cotton Belt country and through Georgia. Meanwhile, the aforementioned series of frontal boundaries and lows on the move that have been playing out over the northern plains
6: winds will continue to slowly sag to the south and east over the next couple of days. Scattered fair coverage showers and thunderstorms will be on the increase to fair to good coverage out of the central plains across the heart of the Corn Belt, including the southern Great Lakes region and south to the Ohio. That anticipated over the end portion of the week and into the weekend too. Finally moving south and east of the Corn Belt areas, probably not until early next week. 1 to 2, some spots 3 to 4 inches of rain, severe weather potential. Then it's building high pressure up aloft. It's the heat ridge. It's materializing across the middle part of the country first thing next week. I'm Greg Solier with your Ag Weather Today.
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8: What in the world does SEEP even mean?
9: In the case of USDA's National Agricultural Statistics Service, SEEP is its Conservation Effects Assessment Project survey. And Lance Honig of USDA NAS says this is a joint effort.
8: This is actually a survey or a project, call it, that we do in conjunction with NRCS.
9: The Agriculture Department's Natural Resources Conservation Service, the SEEP project's lead agency.
8: And the whole idea, as the name kind of implies, is to gather real information about what practices farmers use around conservation and how effective they are and things of that nature.
9: There is uniqueness about the SEEP survey process. It was established in 2002 as a multi-year process.
8: This will be the third installment of this series over quite a few years.
9: And it is one of the few NAS surveys conducted solely by in-field enumerators. In this case, NAS contracts with the National Association of State Departments of Agriculture to use their enumerators to conduct the SEEP survey.
8: June through August is what I would call the initial or screening type phase, and so NAS will be using our NASDA enumerators to visit farms that were selected for this project, essentially to find out if they're even eligible to participate in the full part of the project. In other words, you've got to make sure they are landowners, that they're meeting the criteria to provide the information that we need. So we want to do a first phase through that.
9: Once eligibility of land ownership is established,
8: anybody who is indeed eligible may be contacted again between November and March of next year. And that's really when we'll get into the guts of collecting the information that is needed. Once all that information is gathered, we'll effectively turn that data over to NRCS. We're working this project with them collectively. And then once NRCS has all of that information, they'll be able to provide some results later on in their SEEP assessments results out on their website.
9: And through the SEEP assessment report, and the data gathered from the surveys,
8: it provides great information that USDA can use to help design programs, to help ensure that the practices that are not only being implemented, that are being supported, are working. It's real information to drive these decisions, make sure that they're science-based and based on what's really happening on the farms across the country.
9: I'm Rod Bain reporting for the U.S. Department of Agriculture in Washington, D.C.
10: Craig County producers know that AM 550 is where they can find the latest in ag information. Proud to be a part of such northeastern Oklahoma communities as Centralia, Welch, and Vinita. We're KFRM, the voice of the plains.
11: 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Let's enjoy a family comedy minute with Leland Clausen.
12: Other countries, I'd see them going on their convoys and their exercise. 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Then when the enemy comes along, where are those Canadians? Then we'll smack them with hockey sticks.
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14: It's time for a look at your markets here on KFRM. In the grain markets for corn, July is down 7 at 435.5. September's down 6.5 at 437.25. And December's down 5.75 at 458.5. For the Kansas City wheat, July is down 2.25 at 637.5. September's down 6 at 646.75. And December's down 6 at 661.25. For the Chicago wheat, July is down 2.5 at 606.75. September's down 4.75 at 613.75. And December's down 4.75 at 629. In the soybeans, July is down 0.5 at 11.96.25. August is down 2.25 at 11.96. And November is down 1 at 11.96.75. For the soybean meal, July is down 5.80 at 312.60. August is down 5.40 at 310.80. And September is down 6 at 308.50. For the soybean oil, July is up 234 at 71.13. August is up 228 at 70.87. And September is up 226 at 70.42. In the cotton futures, July is down 159 at 75.35. October is down 36 at 79.35. And December's down 44 at 80.85. In the livestock futures for live cattle, August is down 350 at 234.90. October is down 337 at 230.70. And December's down 315 at 230.85. For the feeder cattle, August is down 552 at 355.12. September's down 502 at 352.37. And October's down 490 at 348.87. In the lean hogs, July is up 57 at 94.02. August is up 150 at 98.42. And October is up 217 at 83.82. In the oil.
15: 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Salina, Kansas.
14: 526. Gasoline is up 15 cents at 310. And heating oil is up 32 cents at 362. And that's been a look at your markets here on KFRM. Coming up next, we've got Town Hall News and Agriculture Today.
15: The Voice of the Plains. KFRM. Salina, Kansas.
16: Breaking news this hour from Town Hall. I'm Rich Thomason. It's over. The words of President Trump, clearly frustrated with the Iranian leadership. He says a ceasefire with Iran, that's history.
17: They're led by sick people. And they're vicious, violent people. And if they had a nuclear weapon, they'd use it. As far as I'm concerned, it's over.
16: The president speaking at the NATO summit in Turkey, lashing out at Iran's leaders. Following Iran's attack on several tankers in the Strait of Hormuz, the U.S. responded by launching strikes on Iranian military targets.
18: Iranian media has reported several explosions in the southern port city of Sirik, as well as Keshem Island and Bandar Abbas. And these do, in fact, appear to be the heaviest U.S. strikes since the ceasefire came into effect. The statement from U.S. Central Command is strongly worded. It says American forces have launched a series of powerful strikes to impose what it describes as heavy costs for targeting and attacking commercial shipping crewed, it says, by innocent civilians in an international waterway.
16: And that's the BBC's Peter Bowes. Mr. Trump says the U.S. now preparing for another night of strikes on Iran with everything, including civilian infrastructure and the energy infrastructure on Karg Island, on the table. The U.S. also revoking a license that authorized the sale of Iranian oil. Oil prices are up this morning. Following the latest sexual assault allegations against him, the pressure is mounting on Democrat Graham Platner to drop out of the U.S. Senate race in Maine. One of Platner's strongest backers, Senator Bernie Sanders of Vermont, urging Platner to step aside from the race. Watching Wall Street this morning, stocks are deep in the red, a result of the Iran situation. The Dow is down about 513 points. The Nasdaq is off 106 points. More on these stories, townhall.com.
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20: 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Sarah Gansky, K-State Weed Specialist, keeps the show rolling, discussing what herbicide questions she has been getting related to corn, grain sorghum, and cotton. Part of the Beef Cattle Institute's Cattle Chat podcast with Brad White, Bob Larson, and Philip Lancaster concludes the show explaining how value can be added to open cattle. That and more is coming up ahead on Agriculture Today.
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20: You're tuned in to Agriculture Today, and we start our Wednesday show with State Executive Director of the Kansas Farm Service Agency, David Shem. David, thanks for joining us today.
0: Absolutely, Shelby. I think it's safe to say that summer has arrived and the heat has shown up across the state. So hopefully producers and livestock are trying to stay somewhat cool out there.
20: I absolutely agree. And mentioning things that are arriving, an upcoming deadline that is just about here.
0: Oh, absolutely. And I know I've mentioned it before, Shelby, but acreage reporting, spring planted acreage reporting, July 15th. Here it is, a deadline there. Strongly encourage our producers there to get a hold of their local office, schedule, if they have not heard from them already, schedule up an appointment to be able to get your maps filled out, report that acreage planning, acreage report to our local county offices. It gets a busy time of the year for them and for producers out there. I know, you know, I'm still seeing, you know, a wheat harvest, how would I say, has started early this year. And it seems like with rains, it's now turned into a much longer wheat harvest. So I know both harvest and even planting has been delayed for a lot of producers out there, and they're incredibly busy too. But July 15th is the deadline, so please get a hold of your local county office and get that scheduled for reporting your acreage.
20: And thinking about the weather and programs at the Farm Service Agency Livestock Forage Program, and are we seeing that triggered for some counties in Kansas?
0: Yes, we are. And unfortunately here, Shelby, in my conversations I've had with producers across the state right now, it just seems like we have, how would I say, the haves and have not, maybe have too much and have too little when we talk about rain. I know some of the areas have had very bad flooding, but with that also being said, I know there have been areas that have missed out on those gains as well on that there. But Livestock Forage Program is a program that's triggered by drought monitor map for producers, for counties that have entered a D3 designation on the drought monitor map, or if they've been in a D2 for at least 4 weeks there, the county then becomes a qualifying county for assistance to those livestock producers out there. Again, kind of the key things is go into the county office. If you think you possibly triggered, get into that local county office and talk to them. They're going to be able to help walk you through that program there. You're going to need inventory counts, various things like that to be able to help them there. But Shelby, the sad part is that number has continued to increase. I know just a couple of weeks ago, we were at 21 counties. Now we've jumped clear up to 39 counties across the state. And I got to say, as I see the list here, it seems like the whole south part of the state, from a few counties over in the southeast, over the southwest, have definitely been triggered, including a few counties in northwest Kansas have been triggered as well for LFP. Northeast and north central Kansas haven't been triggered yet for LFP, but I think that tells us where those rains have been going.
20: If or once LFP becomes available to producers, is there a timeline in which they need to go ahead and get into the office to sign up for it?
0: They do definitely have some time. I strongly encourage producers to get into that office there. The key thing is that, you know, when that inventory count, when you know how many cows or livestock that you have out there in that pasture, that's going to be a little bit more fresh in your mind the sooner you do it to when it does trigger. So you can report to the county office to do that. They do have up to almost a year, clear into March of next year to report that. I kind of do caution against that just because, you know, sometimes a lot of events can occur between now and then, and being able to dig up those notes, whether it was a preg check or vaccination or whatever, remember exactly what number of cows you sent to the pastures there and have that proof. It's just a lot easier the sooner you can do it. So have some time frame to do it as quick as they can, that make sure they have the right documentation.
20: What does LFP then give back to the producers?
0: So the Livestock Forage Program then basically computes the number of days that the county has been triggered into that qualifying drought. Again, the 4 weeks for D2 or D3 there. And then based upon the number of livestock they have, and then that computes it into our program to basically establish what the loss of forage that that producer would have experienced as a result of drought for those livestock there. So again, that's the key factors from a producer's standpoint there. Inventory count for cow herd, because that allows us to put that into that formula and kick it out for those producers there. Again, based upon the number of livestock they had, grazing rates, various things like that are established for us.
20: And something else producers could be reporting into the FSA offices, base acre update, and how is that going?
0: Oh, that's going good. You know, it was a lot of work that our county offices did in pulling up that history dig, as we called, basically looking back at the years 2019 through 2023 and over that 5-year time frame there, looking at what acres, what crops were planted on what acres. We've gotten all that work done. Producers or landowners, I should say, have been sent out a notice via email. If we did not have an email on file for them, we've sent out a physical postcard there. But definitely for those landowners there, if they decide to opt out, they will need to respond to us by September 4th. Again, they have that 90 days. And for a few of those producers there, we might have to have some clarification on subsequent crops or which base acres they want to be able to utilize for what crop, especially when it can gets into the situation of double crop and or subsequent crops there. So again, look for that email there. As always, they can utilize login.gov, go to farmers.gov and gain that information there. It will be able to break it out. Tell them what the number of acres are for an update on per field there, and I'll be able to do that. Again, as always, Shelby, you know they can go into their county office there and definitely ask them. But definitely put a plug in here for producers gaining that login.gov access and being able to look at it for themselves.
20: How does this all tie in then for ARC and PLC?
0: Key component. So to let everybody know, if you're not already well aware of, ARC and PLC, those programs, whether it's the ag revenue coverage or the price loss coverage there, are based upon those base acres there for the fields there. So because of all the work that we had to do for OBA or the Working Families Tax Cut Act there, what occurred there is that we knew we weren't going to get everything done. Congress knew because of the late date they passed everything, we wouldn't get everything done. So that producers automatically for 2025 will get paid the higher of whether it's ARC or PLC for producers there based upon their base acres there that they did have there. But the update on the base acres, those will go in effect again for next year, 2026. Those new base acres for those producers there, and they will need to sign up for that. Again, we are still working on updating those base acres because there was 30 million base acres that were approved by Congress there. So based upon the number of landowners that opt in and decide to take update acres and the available acres that we have left, we'll know how many of those acres that producers have the option of that they actually will be able to update, Shelby. So long story short, essentially on the situation, producers, they did not have to worry about signing up for ARC PLC in 2025, but 2026, we will sign up and we'll be signing up kind of anticipating a late summer, early fall sign up for producers on whether or not they elect for ARC or PLC. And then when they elect for those, again, that will reflect the updated base acres there. And Shelby, just again, for reference for everybody out there, these payments get issued in October there. But again, remember when they get issued based upon the previous year. For the payments that ARC PLC payments that producers are receiving this year, they're actually for the 2025 year. And then again, next year in October in 2027, they will be reflecting the payments based upon this 2026. Again, just before everybody knows, why do we do that way? Well, simply by Congress, by law, we have to wait for the marketing year for the crops to close out. And those do not close out until the end of September for our corn, soybeans, a lot of that stuff to be able to establish those prices there.
20: So as you're looking at farm programs for Kansas Farm Service Agency, what work or how much work have you seen be happening with operations and producers?
0: Oh, absolutely. There's been a lot of work going on as we look out there and what FSA have been making sure that we're delivering out there to assistance there for our producers across the state there. Shelby, just in our farm program division here, for this fiscal year, we've issued $1.74 billion across the state to Kansas producers. Again, I'm going to say that's within this fiscal year. And so our fiscal year starts October 1 up here now till July. So, you know, we're done with three quarters of the fiscal year as it will close out in September here. So definitely we've been working hard. County offices, I think many of our producers I know have been working hard to deliver those programs there, you know, and we're always more than willing to help those producers at any time and get the information they need to. Again, that's why I always like to reference when we look at new technology and new tools, being able to utilize some of this new technology and new tools can help us help the producers.
20: David, I appreciate you taking the time to join us today.
0: Thank you, Shelby.
20: That was State Executive Director of the Kansas Farm Service Agency, David Shem. We're cutting to a short break now, but we'll be right back.
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20: You're tuned in to Agriculture Today, and we continue our show discussing herbicides and different crops in Kansas with K-State weed specialist Sarah Gansky. Sarah, thanks for joining us today.
6: Thanks for having me on the show, Shelby.
20: Sarah, as we're thinking about herbicides right now, what are we taking into consideration when we're thinking about corn?
6: Yeah, so one of the things that we usually get questions about this time of year, and I think it has the potential to be particularly troublesome this year with all the rain that some parts of the state have had, is about what to do with late flushes of weeds in corn. So we have a lot of options in corn up to the time of about 12-inch corn. 12 inches is the cutoff for atrazine. So any of our, you know, cocktails or premixes that include atrazine would be no longer options, you know, by the time we get later into the season. So as we think about some of this larger corn, we do have still a few options for post-emergence weed control. One that has the biggest window would be Diflex. So that particular formulation of dicamba has a cutoff of V10. And then the next longest cutoff would be Lotus at V9. And then there's a handful of products that have a V8 or 30-inch cutoff. Those include Impact, Callisto, Glyphosate, and Status, and Enlist One. So quite a few options have that V8 cutoff. You know, most of our crops are going to be past that, I think, at this point, based on what I'm driving. So really, we're looking at applications of Diflex or Lotus probably at this point. One thing to think about, especially with the Lotus, is that we know that those HPPD inhibiting herbicides, those group 27 bleachers, which Lotus is one of them. They benefit from having a group 5 herbicide in there. Most of the time, we're going to use atrazine for that. One option as we get into bigger corn would be to use Tuff, but it also has a V8 cutoff. Another thing to think about, Shelby, when we think about some of these later applications to corn, is that some of these products have extended application windows. If you use drop nozzles, or maybe a better way to think about that would be to say that they have shorter application windows if you choose to go with a broadcast application without drop nozzles. I know drop nozzles can be a huge pain in the neck as we think about the time that it takes to get that sprayer set up. But I would just encourage folks to think about, you know, the crop safety risks in some cases, and also just getting that product through the canopy where we actually need it. And making that application worthwhile instead of just sort of a revenge spray on some weeds that kind of got through our breeze.
7: With our recent weather conditions and just conditions happening around crops, what things are grain sorghum growers needing to take into consideration when it comes to weed control?
6: Yeah, it seems like every summer, Shelby, I get at least one or two calls about, oh no, things went sideways in my grain sorghum field, and now I have basically no options. So those calls typically come in a couple of different forms. One of them was that residuals were sprayed early, and kind of as that spring burn down application, maybe something targeting kochia, you know, just keeping the pigweeds out, things of that nature. But now that conditions actually are going to allow for grain sorghum planting, that pre-emergence application or that burn down application has run out. And so now we've got a mess of weeds, usually Palmer amaranth, to clean up. So that's a little bit of a tricky situation. I think probably the most effective answers to think about there would be to go out ahead of the planter with products that contain, or with an application that contains something like a Sharpen or a Remeton. The key there, a couple of keys there, would be to pay attention to the replant intervals. They're rate dependent for sorghum and with Remeton as well. So, you know, they can range anywhere from 0 days to 3 months. Okay. So just paying attention to those plant back intervals for the rate that folks choose. And the other thing to think about is that, you know, just go ahead and make your at planting residual application, you know, then. So if somebody's gone out with something like an Outlook early, go ahead and come back with some dual with this application. And I guess I said there were two things to think about, but really there's three. You know, one of the things that our folks seem to be doing a little bit more of is I have conversations with sorghum growers, is this application of like a verdict type of application. So Outlook plus Sharpen for their early burn down. If you've done that, you've got to be cautious of, you know, not going over maximum annual application rates for any of the products that you had in your early season burned out. So we typically have some options to get fields cleaned up. It's just going to take a little bit of thinking and a little bit of strategizing there on that part. The next most frequent question that I get, and actually this one probably comes in more often, but it's the next question that we wrote about in the EF date, is we had the best of plans. We were going to, you know, chase the planter with the sprayer, but like always, something went sideways. And so now we've got grain sorghum up before we got our at planting herbicide application on. The short story here is that this has taken away a lot of our options for good weed control. I mean, we don't have a lot anyway, but you know, thinking about, you know, maintaining that group 15 application, right? Those can go on over the top of grain sorghum. I think that's really important. We talked about atrazine and the cutoff, the height restriction cutoff for atrazine and corn. It's the same for grain sorghum. It's a 12-inch application cutoff for atrazine. So you need to be mindful of that. And then, you know, folks kind of know that the next best options for post-emergence weed control aren't awesome and often come with crop injury. But some options would be something like a Koshivore type of product, a Husky type of product, or a Starring Next type of product. If folks went with a herbicide tolerant grain sorghum, the First Act for Double Team and the Emiflex for iGrowth or Zest for Enzin are still on the table there as well. But they're not going to do a lot for us in terms of thinking about post-emergence pulmonary emergence control, which is usually, you know, what these questions are driving at.
7: What questions have you been getting or needing to take into consideration when we look at cotton?
6: Yeah, so one of the things that we wrote about recently in the e-update in terms of cotton, Shelby, was just thinking about non-glyphosate tolerant cotton. So herbicide resistance, you know, has definitely changed the way we do weed management in terms of herbicide resistant weeds. One of the things that some of our cotton companies have recognized is that there's not a lot of value for post-emergence weed control, especially when we're thinking about pigweeds, for a glyphosate resistant or glyphosate tolerant variety. And so Phytogen does have some transgenic cottons that have 2,4-D and glufosinate resistance, but not glyphosate resistance. And so as we think about post-emergence weed management in those systems, you know, we're taking away glyphosate, and really the big thing we're losing there is grass control, right? Our Enlist and our glufosinate tend to be one of our better post-emergence combinations for pigweed control in Enlist crops. So we're okay there. We need to think about grass control, though. So, you know, the easy button there would be our group one herbicides, right? When I think of those, I think of things like clethodim, which is Select, or any number of other section three. That's another brand name for clethodim. It's going to provide good control of a lot of our grasses that we struggle with. Also, thinking about Assure 2, that could be an option. Some of those Quizalofop formulations, there's generics of that one as well. Liberty can bring a little bit of grass activity, but obviously not going to be, you know, what we need or what we could get potentially out of some of these other products. One other thing to think about is that sometimes glyphosate can help us with sedge control. So if folks have got yellow nut sedge, something like that in their fields, honestly, you know, Dual or some sort of S-metolachlor formulation can do a good job of suppressing yellow nut sedge. There are some ALS inhibiting herbicides, Staple and Invoke, that do have a little bit of suppression activity on nut sedges, but those two are going to come with some pretty healthy crop rotation intervals in some cases. So folks need to definitely dig into that if they're thinking about going that direction.
7: Do you see any glyphosate injury when we look at non-glyphosate tolerant cotton?
6: So I think that's a consideration that folks need to think about. You know, we kind of lived this in the late 90s when glyphosate tolerant cotton first was coming out. You know, glyphosate drift is a real risk, you know, much like folks face 2,4-D drift risks if they don't plant a 2,4-D tolerant cotton. I would say that for the most part, you know, the glyphosate drift, just, you know, making sure that you're being a good neighbor, right? If you have glyphosate tolerant cotton and you know your neighbor doesn't, obviously choose spray days when the wind is blowing away from that sensitive crop, things of that nature. But definitely something to think about in terms of a risk if folks decide to go with some of these non-glyphosate tolerant varieties.
7: Sarah, I appreciate you taking the time twice a day.
6: Thanks as always, Shelby.
7: That was K-State weed specialist Sarah Gansky. If you'd like to read more on these topics, I will link Agronomy e-update articles in today's show notes on agtoday.net. We're cutting to a short break now on Agriculture Today, but stick around because we have more for you up ahead.

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1: It's time for a look at your markets here on KFRM. In the grain markets for corn, July is down 6.5 at 436. September is down 6.75 at 437. And December is down 5.75 at 458.5. For the Kansas City wheat, July is down 3.25 at 636.5. September is down 6.25 at 646.5. And December's down 6.25 at 661. For the Chicago wheat, July is down 2.5 at 606.75. September is down 4.75 at 613.75. And December's down 4.5 at 629.25. For the soybeans, July is up 1.25 at 1198. August is up 4.25 at 1198. And November is steady at 11.98. In the soybean meal, July is down 5.50 at 3.12.90. August is down 5.10 at 3.11.10. And September is down 5.60 at 3.08.90. For the soybean oil, July is up 2.59 at 71.38. August is up 2.30 at 70.89. And September is up 2.30 at 70.46. In the cotton futures, July is up 14 at 77.08. October is down 103 at 78.68. And December is down 106 at 80.22. In the livestock futures for live cattle, August is down 267 at 235.75. October is down 232 at 231.70. And December is down 237 at 231.62. For the feeder cattle, August is down 407 now at 356.57. September is down 375 at 353.65. And October is down 372 at 350.05. For the lean hogs, July is up 40 at 93.85. August is up 132 at 98.25. And October is up 207 at 83.72. In the oil futures, West Texas crude is up 4.91 at 75.35. Gasoline's up 17 cents at 3.13. And heating oil's up 41 cents at 3.72. And that's been a look at your markets here on KFRM. Coming up next, we've got the weather forecast and the last segment of Agriculture Today, and shortly we'll hear from BCI Cattle Chat.
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3: Here's a look at your ag forecast. This is meteorologist Paul Trombley. We'll continue to see some more unsettled weather conditions, central plains, as we progress through the short term, as we're going to continue to see a few upper-level disturbances touching off some scattered showers and storms in the area, and we'll see that happening as we get into this afternoon and tonight across areas of Nebraska, Kansas, even a few storms possible further south into Oklahoma. And then as we get into Thursday, another upper-level disturbance could touch off some more scattered storms around the region in that latter half of Thursday and into Thursday night. So still looking at more of an unsettled stretch here through the next couple of afternoons And some of the storms that develop are going to have that potential of being in some of that strong protocol or some wind and hail kind of as some main concerns with a few of the stronger storms we'll see this next couple of afternoons. And then as we get into the end of the week, more so, it looks like any of the rain chances coming to an end for the most part here as we get into Friday and Saturday. The exception to that could be some points further south into Kansas and Oklahoma in particular. So maybe a little more unsettled in those spots. Otherwise, further north through Kansas, up through Nebraska, as well as the entire northern plains region, looks like just going to stay with some sunny and rather hot conditions building as we progress through the weekend. In the meantime, temperatures are staying fairly seasonal through the Nebraska in the short term. Some of that heat continuing to build across areas through Kansas with well in the 90s to 100 degree type temperatures for today across Kansas. And then again Thursday for southern Kansas. And then even those areas get a little break from the heat by Friday. And then as we get into the weekend, starting to see temperatures getting back more into the 80s to lower 90s for most areas by Saturday. And temperatures climb a little bit more in the 90s for Sunday as well as into next week. And it looks like we're going to see more of the heat continue through the extended forecast beyond that. In fact, some of the hottest temperatures are going to consistently be found across northern Nebraska as well as into South Dakota, where we're going to see some triple-digit readings starting to build in this weekend there and continuation of that for next week. So a prolonged, rather dangerous heat wave continuing across some of that area in particular in the extended forecast. From the Weatherology Weather Center, this is meteorologist Paul Trombley.
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6: I've got some cows that are open, but I'd like to add some value to them before I sell them. And one of the great ways to add value is that they're no longer open. Now, we still want to sell them because they fit with my... they don't fit with my herd as far as calving goes, but how do I best do that if I've got multiple pastures and the cows are in those, the open cows are spread out among multiple pastures? Can I take a bull? Can I rotate them around? What are the best ways to do that?
7: Well, and this is a good question because it comes back to some of the times we give advice, but then there are other situations. So we like to, control the breeding season so that we don't have calves born over 365 days. And one way to do that is to take bulls out of the pasture, all right? So that's a general recommendation, is to don't leave bulls in the pasture all year round. But for this situation, sometimes it's like, put the bulls back in the pasture. You know, if you've got, you know, even just one bull per pasture type of a thing to cover those open cows, it, for one thing, it gives you a place to put the bulls. The housing is easier. But you do need one bull at least per pasture to cover any open cows that are there that don't fit my breeding season. But then I've got to preg check a couple of different times. I preg check the main herd and identify those open cows, maybe mark them in some way, you know, tag or something, and then recheck those cows later. Or the other thing you can do is just take all the open cows from different pastures. So if you've got multiple pastures, as this listener does, put them all into one pasture and manage them that way. And it may be a little bit different feeding, but definitely provide them with bulls. So there are some ways to do this. They all involve having a bull in there with them.
6: General strategies for adding value to cull cows is pregnancy and weight, because they're going to sell by the pound. So any ideas on weight adding to them at this time of year?
8: So this time of year, fairly easy. I mean, let's say if you had a fall calving herd and you weaned calves off and you got some open cows, now you got lots of grass, at least in some parts of the country. And so just keep those cows out on some green grass. If they're not pregnant, they're not lactating, they're going to gain weight on green grass pretty easily. So you put some weight on those cows, some fat on those cows, and you pretty cheaply, and then you can upgrade them when you take them to the sale barn, and they'll bring a little higher dollar or higher price because they're a little fatter and a little better condition.
7: Well, one of the things that makes me think of is sometimes because grass growth isn't uniform throughout the year, this time of year, if I've got grass, at least in most of the United States, I've got actually almost too much grass, so I could leave the cows on it. And then, honestly, in a few weeks, as we get into midsummer, it'd be kind of nice to pull some of the grazing pressure off, and we could honestly do it that way. And so again, it almost, situation dependent.
8: It almost works a little bit like having some stocker calves as part of your operation and being able to manage your grazing pressure. So, you know, if I got lots of grass, I keep those cows and add some more weight to them. If it's a dry year, I pull those cows off and get rid of them. I'm minimizing my grazing pressure when I don't have as much forage resource out there.
7: Well, just to step back a little bit, I really like this question because, you know, the biggest part of income for a cow-calf producer is calf sale, either at weaning or after backgrounding or something like that. But cull cows are not an insignificant portion of income. And putting a little bit of thought into the timing, putting some cheap gain on them, getting them pregnant, I think that's time well spent because
8: even in fall weaned calves, you know, keeping those cows and adding a little weight onto them and selling them after the first of the year usually has a little bit higher price than if you're pulling those open cows out of the pasture and selling them there in the fall, because that's usually when most everybody else is doing it, and so that cull cow market drops off there.

0: Hi, welcome to BCI Cattle Chat. I'm Brad White. Happy to have you with us and happy to have our crew here in the studio. Morning, Scott.
1: Morning, Brad.
0: Dustin.
2: Good morning.
0: Philip.
3: Hello, guys.
4: Hello, everybody.
0: So we're happy to have you guys here because we've got several good topics to discuss today. In fact, we've got a listener question that's on pre-weaned calf nutrition, but focused on those calves that we're supplementing milk for. So bottle calves or calf ranches, and how does that impact them later in life? We're also going to talk about an interesting case and want to pick your brain on this one, Bob, is we had a sexed semen that resulted in a free Martin. So we'll have you just define and describe that as we go forward. And then we're going to ask Scott about ponds and what's going on in ponds that might be detrimental to cattle health. Before we get into those topics, I want to remind you, if you have a listener question for us, you can always send us an email at bci@ksu.edu or reach out to us on social media. We do enjoy having those listener questions and appreciate some of the feedback that we've got from some of the topics in the past. And if you just have a topic you'd like us to talk about, you don't have to have a specific question, you can send that to us. Next question that we got from a listener, and Bob, I'll set this up for you. They used sexed semen, but they ended up with a free Martin. So I'd like you to kind of describe to us first, what is a free Martin?
3: Yeah. So a free Martin is a female calf born twin to a bull calf. And just the way the placenta works in cattle, this is different than in humans, different even than in small ruminants like sheep and goats. But some of the anti-Mullerian hormones, so there's some hormones from the beef calf, the bull calf, that crosses the placenta and affects the female tract so that her tract doesn't develop normally. So it's kind of halfway between a male and a female reproductive tract. So that's what we call a free Martin, and they're sterile. They can't get
0: Does
3: pregnant.
0: That happen every time you have a male and female?
3: Almost every time. It's actually quite rare that it doesn't. It would have to be just the timing that you get some blood transfer would make it not happen. So I don't know what the percentage would be, but probably more than 90% of the time, I would expect to get a free Martin heifer if it's a heifer co-twin with a bull. Okay, so almost all the time. Now, this is an interesting situation because they used sex semen and they expected only heifers. And this calf was born as a singleton. So there's a couple of possibilities. One is, the most probable is there was a bull calf in there. This was a twin pregnancy, and then the cow resorbed the bull calf somewhere during pregnancy. And but after the time when it had caused the female to become a free Martin. And in a sexed semen situation, that can happen. In biology, very few things, I would say none, are 100%. So when we sort semen into X female straws and Y male straws, we're about 90% accurate, give or take some. Sometimes it's a little bit better, sometimes it's a little bit worse. So if I bred 100 heifers to sexed semen, or if I got 100 pregnancies, 10 of those would be the opposite sex of what I selected. And so it is very possible to have an opposite sex in a sex-sorted semen situation. Now, the other possibility that could be going on here, because obviously this could happen, you could have twins, one of them is a male, even though the semen was sex-sorted, and that male was resorbed before birth. Those are all relatively unlikely things. So it could be a stack of unlikely things. The other thing is, there's other birth defects that can affect the reproductive tract. There's hermaphrodites and pseudohermaphrodites. And visually, as the calf comes out, I'm not sure that I would tell the difference. So this may have truly been a free Martin, or it may have been one of these pseudohermaphrodites that...
0: Which functionally is the same.
3: Functionally, yeah. Yeah, and you just put them in the same category. So there may never have been a bull calf in there, and this is another birth defect. So any of those are possible. So I think the real take home is, no, our sex sorting process isn't 100%. And these intersex birth defects aren't common, but they happen, and we see them.
0: And so there's nothing really that you would do different next time to avoid this.
3: No, there's nothing to do differently.
0: And for the free Martin, is there anything I can do management-wise if I really want to keep her? Is there any chance that she'll breed?
3: Almost zero. Again, there's very, very few things in biology that are 100%, but this is close. It's almost 100%.
4: And how do I know if she's a free Martin?
3: Okay, usually there's some clues externally. The distance between

0: the anus and the vulva is either and usually longer than typical. And so she just doesn't look quite right. A lot of times.
1: And longer enough to be easily noticed.
0: Yeah. Right? It's like, this doesn't look right. Yeah, this doesn't look right. And that would be a good clue. The depth of the vaginal vault is different. It's shorter. And those. So a veterinarian would be able to look at it and say, this is a Free Martin or something similar, and the fertility is going to be very low.
1: And as they get older, this would be something that this would be a good reason to have them track scored or checked.
0: You will,
1: because you can identify some at that stage. Exactly. They don't look abnormal.
0: And some of them don't look very abnormal. You'd have to really look closely, but you will detect it on a reproductive track score.
1: Yep. Excellent. Thanks for sharing that, Bob.
2: We also wanted to address, we had a question relative to a bull that died, and he died by a hound. Apparently healthy looking. And the question was, is this from hound scum? Is it from something else that's going on? Was it from lightning? Scott, I'm going to turn to you first.
3: So I think first and foremost, when you read that he died next to a pond, I don't think you can automatically assume the pond's involved. Anytime
2: a pond is there, is he got to blame somebody?
3: There's a pond in every pasture. Not every, but they need water. So I think first and foremost is probably get a veterinarian involved to do a post-mortem exam. They could do a necropsy, open that animal up, and sometimes you recognize things that you weren't expecting to see. In the case, so specifically, I think the question's kind of going towards a blue-green algae realm. So the toxic blue-green algae are actually bacteria.
4: And so you can't see individual organisms with the naked eye.
2: Who named blue-green algae?
4: I don't know.
3: They're cyanobacteria is the scientific name. But there's green algae that grows, aquatic plants that grows on the bottom. There's a plant called duckweed that puts these little tiny green leaves, and it will completely cover fawn. Usually you can pick those up and you can see the individual leaves, and they'll have roots growing out of them, so you can identify them that way. The toxic blue-green algae that we see does form a scum on the surface, and the best description I could give is it looks like paint. That somebody just dumped green paint on the top of the surface. It doesn't necessarily have to be green. I've seen it be green, blue, orange, red, multiple different colors, and the only for sure way to figure that out is to send a sample in and have it looked at on a microscope, because they're microscopic cells, and you could see them on microscope now.
5: Well, the other thing that I do think is possible with a death found next to a pond is a lightning strike. What do you think of that?
6: First off, what does it look like? What would
0: So usually when a veterinarian is asked to determine if this was a lightning strike, what we do is a necropsy, and we don't find any other cause of death, and the history fits, such as standing next to a pond, or standing under a tree, or standing next to a fence, and there was lightning strikes in the area at about the time of death. That's the closest we can get, is we don't find another cause of death and the history fits. Once in a while, you'll see some lesions or something associated with, a direct strike by lightning. But usually what happened is the lightning struck nearby and electrocuted the animal. And then you're not really going to see, signs of burning or anything like that. And so it's a little bit of a diagnosis by ruling everything else out. Now, the other problem is we're at the time of year where the thunder rumbles once in a while and goes through, and we don't check cows every day. And so it could be several days. And I don't really know when the death occurred within a day or two. And so then really saying for certain that it's a lightning strike can be difficult.
2: So, Scott, anything on if you had this situation, you said you might take a sample to send into the lab. But we as people are also susceptible to the blue-green algae. Are there any precautions I need to take when we get that sample?
3: Yeah, some of those can be irritating dermally, and some of them can actually aerosolize and cause some shortness of breath, that kind of thing. So on sampling recommendation, just a regular water bottle, preferably a clean one, labeled with wherever it came from. Take your sample from an inch or two below the surface and make sure you get some of that scum in there. And kind of a pretty quick rudimentary test is if you take that sample and you just set it on a flat surface for about a half an hour, most of those algae are buoyant. And so you'll get this green ring at the very top, and the rest of the water will be clear, maybe a little bit turbid, but most of that will float. And it's a pretty good indication. It's actually been fairly reliable even in our lab. If I walk into a lab and I see there's a bottle with a green ring around the top of it, then I'm pretty confident that's what it is. And, I don't have numbers for it, but anecdotally that works pretty well.
2: And if that's the case, what do you do with that pond? Is it going to get better on its own? Do I have to treat the ponds? Do I have to move the cattle out of there? Can I leave the cattle in that area?
3: That might take a while to get through the whole thing, but ideally they don't have access to it. The bloom will go away. So I think maybe a common misconception is these algae are normal inhabitants of most water systems. It's just, you'll get, oftentimes it happens after rain, like we had last night. You get an inch rain that washes a bunch of nutrients and oxygen in the water, and those algae will just proliferate exceptionally fast and have a bloom, and that bloom will then die off. And it's that die off is where it's the worst, because when those cells die, they break open and they release the toxin. That'll dissipate over time too. So typical recommendations are prevent access for until the bloom's gone, and maybe give it a week afterwards for a rough estimate. You could also continually test that too.
2: And in this case, back to your original point, it's hard to tell. Sudden death is uncommon, but it is something that we want to take a close look at to be sure that it's not the first of several that may be occurring. So get your veterinarian involved. Through the necropsy, you talks about Bob and the lightning. We may look at the lightning strikes that have been in the area. And in both of these cases, you may not see a lot at necropsy, so you're still going to have to investigate past the postmortem of that animal. We appreciate you sharing these questions with us and you guys sharing your opinions today. If you have other questions or comments, you can send us an email at bci@ksu.edu.
7: KFRM is proud to serve the agricultural producers of Cheyenne County. 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
8: Cattleman's Corner. I'm Brian Hale, sitting in for the late Howard Hale, as we continue his legacy of speaking with cattlemen and women from around the globe.
9: 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Gelve females are proven to stay in the herd longer and consume less while weaning heavier calves. Gelve influenced females are the smart, reliable, and profitable maternal choice for achieving sustainability in today's modern beef industry. Be sustainable. 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
10: My father, Les Linscoff, started in the registered Charolais business in 1981. This will be our 45th sale. We added Angus in 1995, and we added Herefords about 5 years ago. This will be the first year we've sold any Herefords in the sale. So we're running about 3,000 registered cows and about 6,000 commercial cows. We're north central South Dakota. We'd be 5.5 miles north of Isabel, South Dakota, right off Highway 65. Our major airports into this area would be Bismarck, North Dakota, which would be 1 hour and 45 minutes. Rapid City, South Dakota, would be 2.5 hours. There's some private runways at Mobridge, South Dakota, or Faye, South Dakota, within 45 minutes of the ranch. There's a grass strip here at the ranch for any smaller planes. Most of the local lodging is full, so the closest lodging right now would be Mobridge, South Dakota, or Faith, which is about a 45-minute drive.
9: Bryce Linscoff from Linscoff LT Ranch in Isabel, South Dakota. Listen to our full interview together on the Cattleman's Corner extended version on cattlemanscorner.com. That's it for today's Cattleman's Corner. Thanks again for listening, and may God bless. I'm Brian Hale.
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12: It's time for a look at your markets here on KFRM. In the grain markets for corn, July is down 7.25 at 435.25. September is down 7.25 at 436.5. And December is down 6.5 at 457.75. For the Kansas City wheat, July is down 3 at 636.75. September is down 5.75 at 647. And December is down 6 at 661.25. For the Chicago wheat, July is down 3.5 at 605.75. September is down 5.75 at 612.75. And December is down 5.75 at 628. In the soybeans, July is down 3.75 at $12.50. August is up 3.75 at $12.50. August is up 4 at 1197 and 3 quarters. And November is up a quarter at 1198. For the soybean meal, July is down 480 at 31360. August is down 440 at 311.80. And September is down 5 at 309.50. For the soybean oil, July is up 282 at 71.61. August is up 240 at 70.99. And September is up 240 at 70.56. In the cotton futures, July is up 14 at 77.08. October is down 118 at 78.53. And December is down 102 at 80.28. In the livestock futures for live cattle, August is down 217 at 236.25. October is down 185 at 232.17. And December is down $2 at 232. For the feeder cattle, August is down 322 at 357.42. September is down 302 at 354.37. And October is down 305 at 350.72. For the lean hogs, July is up 67 at 94.13. August is up 162 at 98.55. And October is up 235 at 84 even. In the oil futures, West Texas crude is up 549 at 75.93. Gasoline is up 20 cents at 315. And heating oil is up 45 cents at 376. And that's been a look at your markets here on KFRM. Coming up next, we got livestock lines, and shortly we'll have morning market analysis with Pinion.
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12: He is the Director of Animal Welfare for the National Pork Board. Today, she's going to talk about planning for weather-related emergencies with regards to barns, transportation, and animal stress in swine. Stephanie, how can pig farmers plan for weather-related emergencies in the barn and in transportation?
14: The big message around weather-related emergencies is don't wait until the emergency is actually happening. A written plan that you have that is known and is shared and is practiced by folks on your farm is going to be much easier to execute when conditions are becoming stressful. This time of year, we know weather can shift and change at a moment's notice. And so the best time to plan for a weather emergency is going to be before that sky starts to turn dark. For us as pig farmers, that means having a plan in place before we see severe weather, making sure that everyone on the farm knows what to do, who to call, in where their important resources are. One practical tool that our producers can use is the emergency action plan that is included in our PQA Plus site assessment. That template for emergency action plans and other emergency preparedness resources can be filled out ahead of time and shared with your employees. And the goal for that is going to be a simple one. So when the pressure's on, when people are stressed and we're running around, they're not trying to figure out a plan of what to do. They're going ahead and following the plan. In the barn, when weather planning starts, is going to start with our essentials. So thinking of, do we have power? Do we have ventilation? Can we provide water? Can we provide feed? And can we still get to the farm? Our spring weather can bring a little bit of everything. We've got big temperature swings. We've got big thunderstorms, power outages, and your area knows well, tornadoes that can come through. So it's very important to think through your questions like, is my generator ready? Are the barn alarms working and have I tested them? Do my employees know what to do if the barn loses power? Can we still care for the pigs if the roads coming to the barn are closed because of that? It's also important to plan that the barn itself could be damaged through all these big storms. If big winds or a tornado is going to compromise that physical structure, the ventilation, water access, or the safety of the facility, we may need to move pigs off-site. So that's something we can think about ahead of time by identifying possible relocation options, transport, and key folks to contact. But also with transportation planning for severe weather matters too. Our farmers and our drivers need to check the forecast along the full route where we plan to move pigs. Make sure our trailers are set up appropriately for the conditions we'll be driving through, and have a plan if there's a delay, a closure, equipment issue, or if for some reason the delivery location needs to change due to that severe weather. Again, the big message through all this is the same. Don't wait until the emergency is happening to think about your plan. Make a written plan, share it with your employees and your folks, and practice it ahead of time. Because when conditions are stressful and we're in that emergency, we don't want people to be guessing. We want them to be following the plan that they already know.
12: What is one thing a farmer needs to think about if pigs are distressed from a weather-related event?
14: So the first priority our producers need to think about is figure out what's causing that distress, and we need to address it as quickly and safely as possible. So is the stress heat? Did our barn lose ventilation? Did they lose water? Is the building damaged? Specifically around heat, pigs don't handle heat stress the same way that people do, right? Many of us have heard that pigs don't sweat or they don't sweat effectively. So heat, humidity, lack of air movement can become a serious issue for the health and well-being of those pigs. So if you're on farm and you see things like open mouth breathing, the pigs are acting lethargic, they're reluctant to move, or any sort of abnormal behavior, in the heat, you're going to need to take those signs seriously. And your response to that needs to be calm and practical. So reduce any additional stress on the animals in that response. Avoid unnecessary movement of them. Try to restore ventilation or cooling to the barn if heat is the issue. Make sure your pigs have access to water. And include conversations with your herd vet or your animal care team if the animals aren't able to recover or if the situation is particularly severe. And if your barn is damaged or no longer safe to pigs or people, the priority might be stabilizing the pigs where they are and then determining where they need to be moved to another safe location. So that goal, if the pigs are distressed, are first to stabilize and then make the best decision after.
12: Stephanie, is there anything else you'd like to share?
14: Preparation, especially around weather, is going to protect our people, pigs, and our farms. A good emergency plan is still going to be a lot like insurance. You hope you never need it, but you're sure glad that it's there when you do. Overall, our pig farmers think about care, animal care, every day, and weather preparedness is going to be part of that responsibility of caring for those pigs. Weather changes quickly, and so now is a great time to review those emergency plans, test your generators and your alarms, check your ventilation systems, talk to your transportation plans, and make sure your employees know these protocols. And even better, our farmers don't have to start from scratch. The PQA Plus Site Assessment provides an example emergency action plan and other resources that our farms can fill out and share with their employees ahead of time. That way, when severe weather does occur, your farm team is ready to act instead of scrambling to decide who and what to do. National Pork Board also has resources available to support our producers, including those emergency planning resources and training programs like Transport Quality Assurance and Pork Quality Assurance Plus. 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For more information around these emergency planning and other resources as producers prepare for our spring weather, I'd encourage everyone to please visit porkcheckoff.org.
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0: It's time for a look at your markets here with Aaron Sommer Opinion. Aaron, how are the markets doing today?
1: Good morning. Greens were mixed at the open this morning, continued that way through the mid-morning. President Trump declared that the ceasefire is effectively over late Tuesday, sending stock futures lower while food, energy, and commodity prices all rose along with the Treasury yields. Stock futures remain notably lower this morning. The United States military launched a wave of strikes against Iran late Tuesday while also revoking its waiver that allowed Iran to sell oil on the world market. Shortly thereafter, President Trump told reporters at a NATO conference in Turkey that the ceasefire is effectively over. The actions and comments were a response to three Iranian strikes on ships in the Strait of Hormuz over the previous 24 hours. Iran has poked the bear one too many times. But again, this fits in with Iran's strategy. It would like to see President Trump lose Congress and therefore his authorization for utilizing troops in the Middle East in their eyes due to high gas prices. The intent of the Revolutionary Guard was to likely create enough disruption to send energy prices higher without going so far as to unleash the full wrath of the U.S. military, knowing that President Trump wanted to keep gas prices lower ahead of the midterm elections. The problem for Iran is that their disruptive strikes were not moving the needle on energy prices. Instead, gas prices were trending lower, with crude oil prices already at pre-war levels. Larger strikes were needed to re-energize the energy markets, but that also triggers a larger response from the U.S. military than Iran wanted or probably expected. President Trump stated that he will allow the negotiations to continue, although indicated that he thought they were wasting their time doing so. USDA confirmed this morning that China purchased 17.3 million bushels of U.S. beans this week, which fits well within the cash market reports that purchased 5 to 10 cargoes. Of total 5 million bushels of the purchase was for delivery in the current marketing year, which is a bit surprising, while the remainder is for delivery in the new marketing year that begins September 1st. There are also rumors that China bought a few more cargoes overnight that may not be included in this total. Corn was able to move higher in the overnight and put in a new near-term high before turning lower here this morning. The hotter and drier weather is coming up is right at pollination in many areas, so it's having a strong effect on the market and helping to build some weather premium. Weather in the EU continues to get worse as well, with the hot and dry conditions that will likely cause their crop conditions to continue to slip. The market is also hoping for a bump in demand from China as rumors about U.S. and China lowering their tariffs on agricultural products before Chinese President Xi visits Washington in September. In outside markets, crude was getting a boost in the news that President Trump considers the ceasefire at an end and a high likelihood of strikes resuming in Iran. Friday, we will see the USDA supply and demand report. New crop carryout is expected to come in around 1.899 billion bushels, which is down from 1.96 billion last month. Yields are not expected to change on this report, but the markets are trying to determine what a yield loss of a couple of bushels will do to the U.S. carryout. Simply put, every one bushel drop in yield is a decrease of around 100 million bushels from the carryout. Next month, we could see an adjustment to yield, particularly if this hot, dry spell lasts longer than expected or has a major effect on the crop. That being said, I'm sure yield will be debated until we get the final numbers in January of next year. Ethanol production slipped to 1.093 million barrels per day, or 321 million gallons, down from 329 million the previous week. This is still in line with expectations. There were 108 million bushels of corn used for production, or 15.3 million bushels per day. Ethanol stocks slipped to 23.9 million barrels, which was well below expectations, and yearly average of 24.7 million barrels. Beans have been leading the grains recently and are currently the only grains in positive territory for the day. Strong sales of U.S. beans to China have helped give them a boost, and confirmation of another 5 cargoes being sold to China overnight are providing support here this morning, along with weather concerns over the next 2 weeks. The supply and demand report on Friday, as with corn, is not expected to adjust yield numbers, but new crop carryout is expected to see a bump from 310 million bushels to 332 million bushels on Friday. That is a big increase, but for now the market is looking at yields shrinking because of weather and demand increases from China, giving reasons for beans to rally. Wheat was higher earlier this morning before turning lower in the day trade. Expectations of tightening carry out on Friday morning's July supply and demand report favors the bulls, and both fundamental and technicals point higher. U.S. carry out is anticipated to drop to 718 million bushels, down from 744 million in June, mainly due to lower acreage in the end of June report. U.S. harvest is now well beyond the halfway mark, and hedge pressure has already peaked. The rally over the last week has pushed U.S. export values back to uncompetitive levels, and that may slow the upside gains in the near term. The chart is positive, but doesn't have the strong breakout seen over in the corn and the beans. The USDA's lower acreage number, shrinking carryout ideas, and daily and weekly chart reversal should be enough to help keep the bulls in the driver's seat, although some profit-taking by the longs can be expected as we get closer to the report on Friday. The cattle market closed modestly lower yesterday, and technical weakness continues despite the futures discount to cash. Cash prices are expected to be lower this week, but there were no cash cattle trades reports yesterday or Monday, and the five-day weighted average for the week remains unchanged from last week at 257.07. August live cattle did close below the 100-day moving average support and needs to recover quickly this morning, or technical weakness may accelerate with prices closing lower for the last seven consecutive sessions and the funds sitting on a large long position. Screwworm cases have now reached 32, with 18 active cases in Texas. Tight cattle supplies and strong protein demand are still important fundamental factors, but poor technical action lately has taken center stage, with August live cattle prices in a broad consolidation for the past 3 months. USDA estimated cattle slaughter came in at 110,000 head on Tuesday, bringing the total for the week to 210,000 head, down from 214,000 head last week at this time. The USDA box beef cutout was up 130 at mid-session on Tuesday and closed 71 cents lower at 385.77. This was down from 391.44 the previous week. Looking over at the current markets, September corn is down 8.25 at 435.5. The December down 7.5 at 456.75. And the March down 6.5 at 472.5. August soybeans are up 3.25 at 11.97 1/4. The September up 1 at 11.88, and the November down 1.25 at 11.96 1/2. September KC wheat is down 7 at 6.45 3/4. The December down 7.25 at 6.60 even, and then March down 7.75 at 6.71 1/2. September Chicago down 6.75 at 6.11 3/4. The December down 6.5 at 6.27 1/4, and the March down 6.25 at 6.40 3/4. Over in the livestock, August live cattle down 172.5 at 236.70. The October down 137.5 at 232.65. The December down 150 at 232.50, and the February down 167.5 at 233.22.5. August feeders down 175 at 359. The September down 157.5 at 355.82.5. The October down 177.5 at 352, and the November down 2 at 348.27.5. And those are your markets.
0: Thank you, Aaron. Please remind our listeners where they can reach you at if they would like more information.
1: Yeah, if anybody has any questions or would like to talk with the risk manager opinion about what you're doing for marketing in your operation, please give us a call at 888-452-8751.
0: Thanks, Aaron. Have a good one.
1: You as well. Thank you.
0: Coming up next, we got Town Hall News and some Oklahoma news, the weather forecast, and shortly we'll hear from Managing for Profit.
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3: Breaking news this hour from Town Hall. I'm Rich Thomason. Ukraine will be getting a big boost in its struggle to defeat the Russian invaders. President Trump says the U.S. is going to license its Patriot air defense systems to be made overseas for Ukraine. Iran may have reaped the whirlwind by continuing to attack shipping in the Strait of Hormuz. Ceasefire with the U.S. now lies in tatters.
4: I think it's over.
3: President Trump says the U.S. preparing for another night of strikes on Iran, the potential targets to include civilian infrastructure as well as the energy hub of Karg Island. The president with harsh words for the Iranian leadership.
4: As far as I'm concerned, it's just a waste of time dealing with them. They're liars. We make, and they will. If I make a deal with him, we have a deal, and he goes out, he talks. We make a deal. Everyone's agreed. No nuclear weapon. We make a deal. They go outside, talk to the press. They say, we never even talked about it.
3: Along with military action, the U.S. has revoked a license authorizing the sale of Iranian oil. If Graham Plattner plans to drop out of the U.S. Senate race in Maine, Democrat better do it soon. The deadline for abandoning the race, Monday. His support is drying up amid fresh sexual assault allegations against the man with the Nazi tattoo. The cost of snail mail continues to climb, and not at a snail's pace.
5: The U.S. Postal Service is once again raising the price of forever stamps and other postal rates. On Monday, the stamps will increase in price by 4 cents and will now cost 82 cents each. The increase to offset rising operational costs as the post office continues to lose money. Forever stamps purchased prior to July 12th will continue to work.
3: And that's correspondent Laura Winters. It's obvious Wall Street nervous about the Iran situation. Stocks deep in the red. The Dow down 757 points, while the NASDAQ is off 181 points. More on these stories, townhall.com.
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3: On it goes.
4: A Russian attack on Kyiv has taken the life of a woman and injured two more people, according to the city's administration. Ukraine's state emergency service says the Russian attack damaged several administrative buildings and warehouses, as well as a garage complex and several city trams. Ukraine's Air Force reports Russia fired 169 long-range strike drones and seven missiles, including five ballistics, at the country last night. Air defenses shot down or jammed 139 of the drones, while all five ballistic missiles and 20 drones inflicted damage at 15 locations. Meanwhile, on the sidelines of the NATO summit in Ankara, Turkey, President Volodymyr Zelensky has met with Italy's Premier Giorgia Meloni. During the meeting, Meloni reaffirmed Italy's support for Ukraine and for a just and lasting peace in the conflict with Russia. I'm Charles de Letesma.
3: News and analysis at townhall.com. Well, most people might agree this is a rather unusual sport.
7: Virtual taekwondo gaining popularity as a structured competitive discipline in Southeast Asia. The sport combines VR technology with traditional techniques to bring on tech-savvy young people. Athletes wear VR headsets and motion sensors in the non-contact matches. Unlike conventional taekwondo, the virtual matches are not separated by age or weight. Jason Walker reporting.
3: More about Greenland. Denmark vowing to defend the territory after President Trump suggested the U.S. really should control Greenland. The statement came during the NATO summit in Turkey, which is supposed to show unity among the allies. Denmark's prime minister emphasizing Greenland's right to self-determination, also stating that it's not for sale. More on these stories at townhall.com.
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9: It's Trish Swoboda with KFRM, and it's time to take a look at your Oklahoma news today in your Oklahoma Journal entry. The Oklahoma Attorney General's Office has awarded $18 million in grants to support sheriff's offices in all 77 counties across the state. The funding is the latest round of a program established by the Oklahoma Legislature in 2024 to strengthen law enforcement services statewide. Individual grants range from $150,000 to $300,000, with award amounts based on each county's total tangible property valuation. Sheriff's offices may use the funding for a variety of operational needs, including training, technology upgrades, equipment purchases, capital improvements, employee stipends, and other law enforcement expenses. Attorney General Gentner Drummond said the grants are intended to strengthen public safety, particularly in rural communities where sheriff's offices often operate with limited resources. He also credited the Oklahoma Sheriff's Association and county sheriffs for their partnership in administering the program. The grant program is funded through legislative appropriations to the Attorney General's office as part of this year's state budget. Three candidates are seeking to become Oklahoma's next state superintendent, and while they differ on how to improve education, all agree the state's schools need significant change. Republican candidate James Taylor, a pastor and teacher at Little Axe High School, said his classroom experience gives him a unique perspective on supporting educators, particularly those just entering the profession.
10: We do a disservice to our teachers, first-year teachers especially, and many of them drop out because they feel overwhelmed. And that is because they will know their subject matter, but they don't. They're not well prepared for classroom management. That is my strength.
9: Taylor's Republican primary opponent, Robert Franklin, also identified classroom management as a priority. Franklin, who has spent 44 years teaching in the Tulsa area, said improving professional development and using more effective student assessments are key to helping struggling students succeed.
11: We'll start with kindness. We'll start with celebrating teachers and educators. That will be very dramatically different. You've seen what's happened when we put a seasoned leader in there in the interim, Lyndall Fields. He's measured, he's thoughtful, he listens. You'll see that same kind of leadership in mine.
9: The winner of the Republican runoff will face Democratic candidate Dr. Jannetty Marshall in the November general election. Marshall, a pastor and former corrections officer, said her experience working in corrections exposed what she describes as a school-to-prison pipeline. That experience inspired her to run for the Tulsa Public Schools Board, where she has served for the past 8 years.
12: I am a manager and administrator, and I know management, and that's the dynamic in education that we have failed to see since the days of Sandy Garrett.
9: Oklahoma voters will decide which candidate advances from the Republican primary before choosing the state's next superintendent in the November general election. Oklahoma school districts are revising their budgets as a new law increasing the state's minimum teacher salary by $2,000 takes effect for the 2026-2027 school year. While school leaders support higher teacher pay, some say the state funding provided may not be enough to cover the full cost. Senate Bill 201 raises the minimum salary schedule as part of an effort to recruit and retain teachers across Oklahoma. Lawmakers approved $100 million to help fund the increase, but district administrators say additional expenses, including retirement contributions and payroll taxes, push the actual cost well above the salary increase. Districts that already pay teachers above the state minimum say they may have to use local funds to maintain competitive wages and avoid compression in their salary schedules. Some estimate the total cost of a $2,000 raise is closer to $2,500 per teacher once benefits are included. Education groups have praised the investment at teacher salaries, saying higher pay is critical to attracting and keeping qualified educators. However, many district leaders say they will continue evaluating their budgets and may seek additional state funding if costs exceed current appropriations. Oklahoma Attorney General Gentner Drummond has filed a lawsuit against Allstate Insurance, accusing the company of systematically underpaying or denying legitimate homeowner claims related to wind and hail damage. The lawsuit, filed in Cleveland County District Court, alleges Allstate adopted internal claims handling practices beginning in 2020 that were designed to reduce payouts and increase company profits. According to the complaint, the insurer relied on restrictive claim standards, limited the authority of licensed adjusters, and used unlicensed personnel to review damage claims. The lawsuit marks the latest step in Drummond's broader effort to challenge insurance companies over claims practices. Earlier this year, he filed a similar lawsuit against another major insurer, arguing that policyholders deserve fair treatment after severe weather damages their homes. Drummond contends the alleged practices violated Oklahoma's Consumer Protection Act and the state's anti-racketeering laws. The state is seeking civil penalties, damages, and court orders to stop the alleged conduct. Allstate had not publicly responded to the allegations at the time the lawsuit was announced. The company writes more than $219 million in property and casualty insurance premiums annually in Oklahoma, representing about 8% of the state's market. And that's a look at your Oklahoma news today in your Oklahoma Journal entry. For more news from the KFRM listening area, visit KFRM.com. For your KFRM news, the voice of the Plains, I'm Trish Swoboda.
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15: Now time for a look at the weather for this Wednesday, July 8th. In Nebraska tonight, cloudy with lows in the mid-60s. On Thursday, partial sun with a chance for showers and storms, highs in the mid-80s to around 90. In Oklahoma tonight, cloudy with lows in the mid-60s to around 70. And on Thursday, partly to mostly sunny with highs in the upper 90s to around 100s. In Kansas tonight, partly to mostly cloudy with scattered showers and storms. And on Thursday, a mix of clouds and sun with highs in the upper 80s to around 90 across the state. And that's been a look at the weather on KFRM.
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17: Tar spot concerns grow as humid conditions persist across the Corn Belt. I'm Erin Anderson, and this is Managing for Profit on Brownfield. Purdue University's corn agronomist Dan Quinn says tar spot has already been detected in 5 states, and he expects more cases to pop up as the season continues. We'll find out more right after this on Brownfield.
18: Agriculture is number one on the minds of most folks in northwestern Oklahoma. It's number one on our minds, too. That's why producers in Texoma, Guymon, and Hooker tune in to the Voice of the Plains. Thanks, Texas County, for keeping your radios on AM 550 KFRN.
17: Purdue University Extension's corn agronomist says recent high humidity and saturated soils have created optimal conditions for disease development. Dan Quinn says tar spot has already been detected in Indiana, and he expects more cases to pop up as the season continues.
19: We've had, you know, relatively cooler temperatures over the last couple of weeks, so tar spot kind of thrives in those environments where it's cooler. So yeah, definitely with, you know, really high humidity, with the cooler temps we've seen in the last few weeks, and then with the amount of moisture.
17: He tells Brownfield producers should continue to scout their fields.
19: Definitely needs to be on a lot of folks' mind. Definitely just be watching for it. That's why we really stress the importance of scouting and just, you know, looking at the lower leaves, walking some of your crop, and taking a look at it, you know, especially in areas where you know you've had it in the past, and where you might expect it to show up. You know, just be mindful of it. Because a lot of the crop in the state, you know, depends on where you are, but, you know, a lot of areas are getting close to tassel. I saw my first couple of tassels in the West Lafayette area yesterday. So that's usually a good time when we start thinking about fungicide spraying. So, yeah, just watch for it. That's my big message. You know, watch what the pathologists, you know, they do a good job in terms of tracking the counties and where it's at, so we can kind of give you an idea of giving you a heads up. Okay, it is in my county. I need to start watching for it. But definitely with these conditions, you know, I would expect not only tar spot, but disease in general. We've started to see gray leaf spot show up as well. So these are kind of some conducive conditions for disease to start popping up on us.
17: He tells Brownfield producers should continue to scout their fields. According to the Crop Protection Network, tar spot has been detected in Indiana, Illinois, Missouri, Iowa, Nebraska, and Kansas. Quinn says funding through the Indiana Corn Marketing Council has been provided to track tar spot in corn across the state of Indiana. For more information on what to look for and how to spot tar spot in corn, visit CropProtectionNetwork.org. 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I'm Erin Anderson, and this is Managing for Profit on Brownfield.
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21: 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I'm Daryl Anderson.
0: Hi, folks. Rick Ebert with Heartland Beds and Briggs in Manhattan, Kansas. 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We have great arm beds in stock. 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
1: 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Coming up next, the news with Mike Slater.
2: Thank you, Bill. It is Wednesday, July 8th, 2026. Here's what's happening today in America. NATO in Turkey. Turkey. Building, buckling, him too, and Walmart cutting prices. It's all coming up, and Bill's going to be here with your message of the day. But first, the president is at the NATO summit held in Turkey, and he said he will consider allowing Turkey to buy American F-35 fighter jets. The president said we have a better relationship with Turkey, and Turkey's been in many ways much more loyal than other countries that we think would be loyal. So it's certainly something we would consider. He is really driving home the point that Italy and England and Germany in particular were not helpful during the war against Iran. He said, I was very disappointed with NATO. And frankly, if it weren't held in Turkey, where my friend happens to be a very strong leader, a very strong person, it's possible that I wouldn't have attended. Italy turned us down and Germany turned us down and France turned us down. It's okay, but we're spending hundreds of billions of dollars and they're not there for us. We've always been there for them. Several blocks of Midtown Manhattan were evacuated when construction workers found beams buckling. There's a 37-story former office building. It's being converted into residential housing. And beams on the 21st floor started buckling. So the city created a frozen zone for several blocks around the building following 911 calls. This was starting at 8 a.m. yesterday. The fear, officials said, is a partial collapse, which would be internal, they think. A full collapse onto the street, they say, is less likely. But when authorities arrived and they were examining the scene, the building continued to move. A team of six people were able to enter the building at around 3 p.m. yesterday to determine if it was safe enough to begin shoring efforts. Graham Plattner might be out of the Maine Senate race. The Democrat candidate has more sexual assault allegations. The latest from an on and off again girlfriend who in 2021 said he broke into her house and raped her. More Democrats are bailing on him, even Bernie Sanders, saying it's now best that he step aside. The Democratic Party in Maine said he's got to go too, but they have until Monday at 5 p.m. to choose a replacement. Otherwise, Susan Collins, the incumbent Republican, will run unopposed. But this far-left group, Progressive Victory, said the potential replacement for Graham Plattner struck a female colleague with a bottle he threw at her during a disagreement. Troy Jackson is the former president of the Maine Senate. Walmart announcing they're cutting prices on thousands of items, a 12% cut on ground beef. Some even more dramatic than that, though, an ear of corn from 68 cents to 25 cents, and a bag of cherries from $11.18 down to $5.63. I'm Mike Slater from the podcast Politics by Faith. 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Great Bill O'Reilly has your message of the day. 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
4: This is Dakota Livesay chronicling another true story taken from the 1800s, a time known to all as the Old West. Yesterday, we began a story that started with a raid on a wagon train by some Kiowa Indians. Today, we'll complete this most unique story of the Indian conflict.

With the Kiowa Indians confined to a reservation, two chiefs, White Bear and Big Tree, with some other braves, decided to raid a wagon train for needed supplies. In the process, they killed seven men. Feeling justified in their actions, White Bear freely admitted leading the raid. So White Bear, Big Tree, and another Indian, Sitting Bear, were arrested. On the trip to Jacksboro, Texas, Sitting Bear, in order to die as a warrior, attacked

0: commuted their sentence to life. Still, the protests continued, maintaining the attack was an act of war, not murder. Finally, after 2 years, the two chiefs promised they would keep the peace and were released. White Bear established an Indian mission and never again picked up a weapon in anger. But in less than a year, Big Tree was back on the warpath, participating in the Red Cloud War. After being captured, he slashed himself and jumped to his death from a second-story building. An unusual ending to an unusual story taking place during the conflict between Indians and whites. You've just heard another story from Old West Radio. I'm Dakota Livesay.
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2: For centuries, the law has used a reasonable man yardstick for actions. Can there also be a reasonable woman? The court measured that question in the case of the agitated agent. I'm Curtis Howard with today's Point of Law. Mary Ann Taggart had studied hard to win her civil service job with the Government Interface Agency. She had the rank of investigative agent grade 2 and worked in a large office with many other agents. Another employee, whom Mary Ann hardly knew, began writing her passionate notes. Marvin Hollister said he had cried over her and that he was in constant turmoil. Then he followed her into the hall and demanded that she talk with him. She evaded him and reported the incident to her supervisor. But nothing was done because Mary Ann was about to start a 4-week training course in another state. Then Marvin sent her a 6-page letter about their intense sparks. Again, she reported it to her supervisor, who told Marvin to let Mary Ann alone. Marvin was transferred to another office, but he filed a grievance, which was resolved in his favor. Her supervisor told Mary Ann that he would be returning and that they would take additional action if the problem continued. Hearing this, Mary Ann became extremely worried and agitated. She filed a formal complaint for sexual harassment and put in for a transfer. Her office rejected the claim. Then she filed a suit against her employer, claiming sexual harassment due to a hostile working environment. Her attorney told the court, "The law says that there is sexual harassment when someone makes unwelcome advances to an employee that are severe enough to create an abusive working environment. That was the case here. Mary Ann is entitled to damages." The government's attorney said, "The agency did, in fact, talk to Marvin. They tried to get him to stop his unwelcome conduct. Anyway, the so-called harassment was not at all that frightening. Mary Ann seems to have overreacted to what is a common occurrence in large offices. The case should be dismissed." Does the aggravated agent have a case? The law has long used a reasonable man yardstick for actions. Can there also be a reasonable woman? There can indeed, a federal court said in a 2-1 decision. An employer must take firm and sometimes strong action in situations like this, even to the point of terminating the offensive employee. Mary Ann was not unduly sensitive. She felt Marvin's conduct created an abusive working environment. Many men might consider that conduct unobjectionable, but plainly, a reasonable woman would have a different conclusion. Mary Ann suffered fear and distress and is entitled to damages. It's a point of law.
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1: Now time for a look at the weather for this Wednesday, July 8th. In Nebraska tonight, cloudy with lows in the mid-60s. On Thursday, partial sun with a chance for showers and storms, highs in the mid-80s to around 90. In Oklahoma tonight, cloudy with lows in the mid-60s to around 70. And on Thursday, partly to mostly sunny with highs in the upper 90s to around 100s. In Kansas tonight, partly to mostly cloudy with scattered showers and storms. And on Thursday, a mix of clouds and sun with highs in the upper 80s to around 90 across the state. And that's been a look at the weather on KFRM.
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1: Now time for a market update on KFRM. July corn down 7.5 at 435. September down 7.75 at 436. And December down 7 at 457.25. July Kansas City wheat down 4.75 at 635. September down 7.5 at 645.25. And December down 7.75 at 659.5. July Chicago wheat down 4.75 at 604.5. September down 7.25 at 611.25. And December down 7.75 at 626.5. July soybeans up 1.25 at 11.85. August up 3/4 at 11.95. And September down 1.75 at 11.85.25. July soybean meal down 3.50 at 3.15.10. August down 3.70 at 3.12.50. In September, down 450 at 310.10. July soybean oil up 262 at 71.41. August up 219 at 71.80. In September, up 218 at 70.33. In the livestock futures, August live cattle down 180 at 236.62. October down 130 at 232.67, and December down 137 at 232.62. August feeder cattle down 67 at 359.97. September down 72 at 356.67. And October down 100 at 352.77. July lean hogs up 80 at 94.30. August up 210 at 99.02, and October up 301 at 8.46 even. In the oil futures, West Texas crude up 424 at 74.68, gasoline up 16 cents at 3.12, and heating oil up 36 cents at 3.68. And that's been the market update on KFRM.
5: I'm Chad Wolf with your Northwest Kansas update on 550 KFRM. Happy Wednesday, halfway through the week. As always, thank you for listening. Another warm one expected across Northwest Kansas today. Could see some showers and thunderstorms later in the afternoon and evening. On that note, that activity we told you about on yesterday's report that was supposed to stay for the most part west of the Kansas-Colorado state line did make it into Northwest Kansas farther than expected last night. Did see some shower activity move as far east as Colby, also Oakley in Northwest Kansas during the overnight hours. Generally speaking, rainfall amounts certainly less than a half inch. Some isolated locations with up to an inch as you get out around the Sharon Springs area, kind of north of town there, south of Goodland, up around St. Francis, some rainfall amounts around a half inch out there. Other spots, if they've seen anything at all, generally speaking, less than a quarter of an inch. Better chances of rain tonight in northwest Kansas, kind of area wide. Even better chances than that upcoming tomorrow night across the area. Tonight's activity expected, or the best chance of activity expected, along and north of I-70. Tomorrow night's activity, best chances along and south of I-70. These storms not expected to see much in terms of tornado, but we could see some strong wind gusts and blowing dust out in front of those storms. Wind gusts with those storms up to 75 miles an hour. Maybe some large hail as well. But again, severe weather a possibility tonight. Also tomorrow night, maybe even Friday in parts of northwest Kansas. Temperatures today, upper 90s, cooling off just a bit tomorrow, 89, 88, it looks like for Friday. 90s over the weekend, quite a bit of talk of a heat dome building up around the central United States as we get into next week with some very warm weather. Wheat harvest 2026, actually a fairly good harvest day in terms of lower humidity levels and dry conditions, at least as far as air conditions in northwest Kansas. Yesterday, obviously, still wet field conditions, most guys battling through and still have wheat out there left to harvest. Mentioned the wheat pressure, but again, yesterday, actually a fairly decent harvest day, the first one in quite a while in parts of northwest Kansas. Northwest Kansas sports front, haven't talked about that for a while. Hazel Larks baseball drop a tough one against the Liberal last night down in Hayes, 10-6. Larks moved to 20-3 on the season, 15-3 in conference play. They'll take on Liberal again tonight to wrap up that series again in Hayes. That's news today. Have a great day for your KFRM News, the voice of the Plains. I'm Chad Wolf.
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6: It's time to go back to the times when the Plains cattle industry was young. Cow Tales and Cattle Trails with the cowboy, Jim Gray.
7: So it was Joseph McCoy who established the first real market in Kansas at Abilene. And the key to that was his stockyards along the railroad tracks that were coming through on what was the Union Pacific Eastern Division. He had to go through a lot of hoops to make that work. He had to get contracts with the railroad. He had to convince the railroad that there was a need for a large siding. They thought he didn't know what he was doing, and they weren't even interested in providing the siding for him. So he had to do a lot of talking to get things all put into place. In the meantime, he was building his yards. He built a hotel, and he put advertisements in newspapers across Texas. And he had gotten a late start. By the time he was ready for cattle to come in, it's already midsummer. And 1867, and his real only alternative to get those cattle into his market was to send representatives south, and that was pretty much the beginning of what became known as the Chisholm Trail. So as they went south and connected with cattle coming up the trail more or less toward southeast Kansas on that old Shawnee Trail, they were told that there was a new market in Abilene. Well, not everyone was so sure that the Yankee up there in Abilene was going to provide a good, safe market for a bunch of former Confederate soldiers bringing the Texas Longhorns north. So a lot of them still went toward Baxter Springs and the Missouri border, trying to figure out ways to get their cattle through. But the ones who did turn their cattle north found such a successful market that when they returned home in the fall of 67 and began to tell the stories of the money that could be made in Abilene, everyone in Texas turned their eyes towards Abilene Candy.
6: That was Jim Gray, Executive Director of the National Drovers Hall of Fame in Ellsworth, Kansas, and author of Desperate Seed, Ellsworth, Kansas in the Violent Frontier. If it happens in agriculture, it happens here. 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
11: News this hour at Town Hall. I'm Bob Agnew in Washington. President Trump has announced the U.S. will license its Patriot air defense systems to be made overseas for Ukraine. That decision comes as a significant boost for Ukraine in its years-long war with Russia. He also says that the Ukrainian president is eager to talk about growing economic ties with the U.S.
12: Ukraine has tremendous potential. He understands that. We talk about that. He talks about that more than he talks about the war.
11: Meanwhile, the president warning Iran the U.S. is preparing for another round of strikes just hours after he said the ceasefire is over because of Iran's ongoing attacks on the U.S. military.
13: The U.S. military launched strikes on Iran early Wednesday. U.S. Central Command says it was to impose heavy costs after it says Tehran struck three ships in the Strait of Hormuz. Targets included Iranian air defense systems, radars, and more than 60 small boats used by the paramilitary Revolutionary Guard to harass ships in the strait. The U.S. also revoked a license that had authorized the sale of Iranian oil.
11: That is Mike Hempen reporting, and all the new tensions also causing oil prices to go up, and that means downward pressure on stock prices right now with the Dow down about 800 points. Growing number of Democrats are urging Graham Plattner to drop out of the Senate race in Maine amid new allegations.
14: The list of senators growing longer and longer. Democrats calling on Graham Plattner to leave the race in Maine. Senate Minority Leader Chuck Schumer, along with New York's Kirsten Gillibrand, Mark Kelly of Arizona, Alyssa Slotkin from Michigan, Massachusetts Senator Elizabeth Warren, and DNC Chair Ken Martin, among those urging Plattner to step aside. Independent Bernie Sanders also saying he needs to go. This as an ex-girlfriend alleges he broke into her house almost 5 years ago and sexually assaulted her. Plattner denies it. Laura Winters reporting.
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18: I'm meteorologist Jennifer Wojcicki on the Kansas Agriculture Network. Well, looks like a hot one ahead for us here for this afternoon across the entire state for today. We should see highs around about the mid to lower 90s, and instead it looks like mid to upper 90s, even 100 degrees expected for parts of the state here this afternoon. Mid to upper 90s expected for the eastern and northern portions of the state. And then for southwestern and south central Kansas, looking at temperatures just above 100 degrees. Also expecting to see mostly sunny skies across most of the state this afternoon. A little bit more cloud cover for north central portions of Kansas as we get to the later part of the afternoon hours. And then for tonight, it does look like we'll see overnight lows in the 70s for the central and eastern portions of the state, and then actually into the 60s for the extreme western portions. Along with that, it also looks like we do have a chance for some showers and thunderstorms coming in for the northwestern and north central parts of Kansas for tonight, and then building into the overnight hours into the south central and eastern portions of the state. Along with that, mostly cloudy skies across the region here for tonight. By Thursday, it looks like we'll see kind of a similar forecast as far as those hotter temperatures for south central portions of Kansas. Highs just above 100 degrees, otherwise lingering in the 90s for the southern portions around that for the state, getting into the upper 80s to lower 90s for the northern portions. So slightly cooler, but overall it'll still be a hot one across the state for tomorrow. It looks like we can expect to see maybe a little bit more cloud cover for the northern portions of the state. Sunshine to start off the day here for tomorrow, and then becoming mostly sunny across the state as well. Along with that, it looks like a few spotty areas of showers and thunderstorms for the eastern portions of Kansas in the morning hours, and then maybe a slight chance coming in for the northwestern portions as we get to the afternoon. 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
20: Kansas Farm Bureau is accepting applications for its Rural Minds Matter Advocate of the Year and Young Advocate of the Year awards to shed light on the importance of mental health advocacy in underserved areas. 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Winners will receive recognition at Kansas Farm Bureau conferences this winter, in addition to a cash prize of $2,000 to further their mental health advocacy efforts. Nomination or applications for the awards are due July 17th. For more information and additional resources, visit kfb.org/ruralmindsmatter and listen again here for more from the Voice of Agriculture, Kansas Farm Bureau.
15: Hi, once again, everyone. Rocky Downing with a look at your KFRM 550 AM radio sports. It is a midweek Wednesday look. The football Big 12 media day started yesterday and will continue through today. Yesterday, Commissioner Brett Yormark had the opening statements and once again is continuing to emphasize the worldwide impact they want the Big 12 to have.
21: The Big 12 aims to be the most globally relevant conference in college athletics. We opened last season in Ireland and will play 2 international games this fall, including TCU opening the season in Dublin and Arizona State in Kansas, competing in the first ever college game at iconic Wembley Stadium.
15: Yormark mentioned Kansas Jayhawk football playing at Wembley Stadium. Kansas head coach Lance Leipold will be taking the podium today. That'll be coming up this afternoon at 12:40. That's just after
0: First-year head coach Colin Klein will talk to the media at the Dallas headquarters. That's scheduled to go at 12:20 this afternoon. And what a run it's been for utility player Tyler Tolbert with the Kansas City Royals. He has matched the Major League record with 12 consecutive plate appearances with hits. He finished 5-for-6 last night as the Royals came from 9-4 down to come back and win 16-12. Batting ninth in the lineup, he had a 2-run homer in the second inning, singled in the 4th, 5th, 6th, and 7th, and then was finally put out in the 9th. He would have held the record. He ties a record that is shared now with Chicago's Johnny Kling in 1902 and Walt Drapo of the Detroit Tigers in 1952. Tolbert started innocently enough in this run. He was 2-for-2 Saturday night against Philadelphia, lifted for a pinch hitter. Didn't play on Sunday. Then Monday, 5-for-5 with his first home run of the season. And then the 5-for-6 night last night. 12 consecutive plate appearances with a hit. By the way, Tolbert was batting on the season in 85 plate appearances before this stretch. He was hitting 200. It's now 396 on the season. Incredible run. To look into sports on a midweek Wednesday for 550 AM radio, I'm Rocky Downing.
4: This is Kim Fritzmeyer with your Central Kansas report on KFRM. The Great Bend Fire Department helped make a move a little easier for several Dominican Sisters of Peace. Earlier this year, the order announced they would close their mother house in Great Bend by the end of 2026 after decades of serving Kansas and the Catholic Church in the area. Among those relocating to other congregational communities were 8 sisters who had received care in the Great Bend Infirmary. On Monday and Tuesday, the Great Bend Fire Department helped transport those 8 sisters needing special medical care to the airport, where they took a chartered private plane to care facilities in Kentucky. The flights are funded through a grant from Support Our Aging Religious. The move is also made possible with help from the Great Bend Municipal Airport and Silver Air private jets. Some Hutchinson fire crews have traveled to Colorado to help fight wildfires there. The Hutchinson Department has one crew in Colorado helping contain mass fires. Another crew is on standby, ready to head to Colorado at the end of the week. The firefighters already there are on a 14-day assignment and won't be back for at least another week. When wildfires burned their way across Kansas earlier this year, help came from across the state and also from out-of-state crews. Rodney Redinger with the Kansas Forest Service said the system that states use to ask for help from one another is essentially the same as for counties, just scaled up. The Pratt Community College Board of Trustees has unanimously voted to name Dr. Carl Smalls as the next president of Pratt Community College. Dr. Smalls is expected to arrive on campus by the beginning of August, before the start of the 2026-27 academic year. Dr. Smalls currently serves as CFO and Vice President of Finance and Administration at Danville Community College, where he oversees a $30 million operating budget and leads finance, grants, facilities, information technology, campus security, capital projects, and auxiliary services to support student success and institutional sustainability. He brings more than 3 decades of leadership experience spanning community colleges, public and private universities, and the private sector. A film 5 years in the making will premiere in Salina this week. 4 days in June will premiere at the Stiefel Theater for the Performing Arts to a private gathering on Thursday, then move to the Salina Art Center Cinema beginning Friday and continuing through July 15th. The film takes audiences behind the scenes of the Smoky Hill River Festival, the annual event held in Oakdale Park that celebrates art in all its forms, from music and performance to fine art, crafts, foods, and hands-on creativity. In 2026, the festival celebrated its 50th anniversary. The film was produced by Feely Creative in conjunction with Salina Arts and Humanities and includes interviews, behind-the-scenes access, and moments captured over multiple years of production. The documentary reveals how people from all walks of life come together during the festival to share in a collective experience. The film highlights not only the experience of attending the festival, but also the people planning and the purposes behind it, offering a look at how the community creates something meaningful together. Showtimes at the Salina Art Center Cinema are Friday at 3 and 7, Saturday and Sunday at 2 and 6, and Monday and Wednesday at 6:30. Hutchinson USD 308 had water damage at Hutchinson Middle School 7 following a plumbing malfunction that occurred around July 4th. A toilet on the building's fourth floor malfunctioned, resulting in flooding that caused water damage to all four floors of the building as well as the basement. District leadership contracted with a professional restoration team, which began work promptly to remove water and clean up the affected areas of the building. HMS 7 currently serves as the production kitchen and serving site for summer meal program. The kitchen area was not flooded and has been cleared to resume normal operations during the cleanup, meaning there is no interruption to the summer meal service. This has been Kim Fritzmeyer with your Central Kansas Report on KFRM 550 AM, the voice of the Plains.
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0: Lean hogs for July, up 70 at 94.15. August, up 172 at 98.65. October, up 242 at 84.07. Let's head over to our grains. Corn for July, down 6.25 at 4.36 1/4. September, down 7.5 at 4.36 1/4. December, down 6.25 at 4.58. Soybeans for July, up 5.5 at 12.02 1/4. August, up 4.5 at 11.98 1/4. September, up 2.5 at 11.89 1/2. Hard red winter wheat for July, down 3.5 at 6.36 1/4. September, down 6 at 6.46 3/4. December, down 6.25 at 6.61. That was a look at your midday market report for USDA Market News Service in St. Joseph, Missouri. This has been Scott Rhodes.
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4: Now time for a market update on KFRM. I'm here with Tom Leffler with Leffler Commodities out of Augusta, Kansas. Tom, how's it going?
5: We're doing pretty good. We're doing a lot better than the grain and the soybean complex is today. Now, we did start off today with upside in our wheat, corn, and soybeans. Matter of fact, almost all contracts were making new highs for the current move to the upside. But then the market started coming down. Now, how much that coincided with the fact that, you know, we're seeing energy markets down or up and we're seeing equity markets down, that's a little hard to say. You could also say maybe we're seeing a delayed turnaround Tuesday because we've had upside on Monday and Tuesday, and today we're finally going lower. We also don't have a whole lot of news out here to help push the market up, even though we did see the USDA at 8 o'clock this morning announce flash sales of U.S. soybeans to China, 136,000 metric tons in the old crop year, 336,000 for the new crop year. That gives us a total of 472,000. So that does confirm some of the talk we heard about cargoes of soybeans being sold to China. Might even see some more of that show up as the week goes along out here, because we continue to hear more and more talk that they are looking at and maybe pricing not only soybeans but possibly corn also. Now, when you get past that, you got your weekly ethanol production. It came in at 321 million gallons. That was down 8 million from the previous week. Used 108 million bushels of corn to produce that, and the stocks are sitting at 23.9 million barrels. When you get past that, it's hard to find anything else out there other than people starting to talk about Friday's WASDE report coming out. Now, looking at Bloomberg's estimates, a survey of their brokerage firms out there, they're looking at the corn new crop ending stocks at 1.899 billion bushels. That's down 61 million from where it was last month. They're looking at soybeans, 332 million, up 22 million from last month. Wheat, 718 million, down 26 million from last month. They're looking for the corn yield to only decline by 1/10 of a bushel per acre at 182.9 bushels per acre, and for corn production to drop 2 million to 15,993 million. They're looking for the bean yield to stay unchanged at 53 bushels per acre, soybean production to increase by 31 million to 4.466 billion. And as far as wheat production, they're looking for all wheat to decrease by 16 million to 1.527 billion, all winter to reduce by 26 million to just 4 million over 1 billion, and hard red wheat.

0: winter to reduce by $16 million to $481 million, and soft red to reduce by $8 million to $292. Now, we're seeing those reductions in the wheat, which you would think would be very helpful to the market. But when you look at the estimates for the world wheat production, they're looking for a little bit over 2 million metric ton increase in the world production. They're also looking for a little bit over 2 million metric tons increase in world corn stocks also. So those are numbers they're expecting to see come 11 o'clock Friday morning. Now, other than that, we're looking at the wheat today. We've seen two-sided trading. We saw Kansas City September of a 12-session high. Now, we have now traded very close to yesterday's low. September Chicago has been mixed. It saw a five-week high, and it has also got very close to yesterday's low. September corn and December corn, new highs, the highest they've been since the 3rd of June. September did see a two-session low today, and December is trading very close to yesterday's low. August soybeans and November soybeans made new highs for the move, highest they've been since the 20th of May. And we got the December soybean meal lower today on a two-session low. December bean oil has been higher today, highest it's been since the 12th of June. Cotton market today, we have managed to see an inside trading session, but we've been on the negative side. Keep in mind, yesterday, December cotton did see its highest trade in the last 23 sessions. Right now, September Kansas City wheat, 7 pennies lower at 645 and three quarters. December down 7.5 at 659 and three quarters. September Chicago wheat, 8.5 lower at $6.10. December down 8.25 at 625.5. September Minneapolis down 2.75 at 630.25. September corn's 8.5 cents lower, trading at 634 and three quarters. We're looking at December down 8 cents at 456.5. August soybeans a penny higher at 1194 and three quarters. November 5 cents lower at 1192 and three quarters. We did have a high overnight and early this morning of $12.04. December soybean meal is $5.30 lower, $311.20, while December bean oil is up 220 points at $69.47, and our December cotton is 83 cents lower at $80.46. Well, it has been quite the roller coaster ride today in our cattle complex. That's unusual. We've been seeing that for the last couple weeks. We saw the market open a little bit on the mixed side, then start trading lower. And then about 9:49 this morning, we saw in a one-minute time period, August feeder cattle dropped $3.87. October dropped $3.47. Our August live cattle dropped $1, and October dropped $1.12. Now, the market's really took to the downside without any fresh news that I've been able to come up with. I think more than anything, we are trending this cattle complex to the downside. Doesn't matter if there's positive or negative news out there. Also, the fact that we're not seeing the participation from the long side of the market by the managed money, and we're really missing that to help pull this market to the upside. And we did see today, on the move to the downside, August live cattle, lowest they've been in the last 19 sessions. October is lowest they've been in 16 sessions. And August and October feeder cattle, 17 session lows taking place today. Now, we got the box beef, $3.56 lower. The choice, that is, selects down $2.99 on a total movement of 75 loads. We got nothing going on in the cash cattle market. And the only good news I can give you is we're still trading negative, but we have came off the lows of the session, well off the lows of the session in our feeder cattle. Now, the hog market's been very impressive today. We've seen October with a four-week high today. We've seen December of a 19-session high. Right now, we've got in our August live cattle $1.70 lower at $236.72. October $1.17 lower, $232.85. December down $1.27 at $232.72. February down $1.47 at $233.50. August feeder cattle 55 cents lower at $3.60.10. We hit a low of $353.70 today. September's down 45 cents now at $356.95. October down 55 cents at $353.22, and November down $1.25 at $349.02. July hogs, which do go off the board on the 15th, which is next Wednesday. They are trading right now 95 cents higher at $94.49. August is up $2.55 at $99.47. And October hogs up $3.45 at $85.10. Well, with what took place overnight with President Trump saying the U.S.-Iran ceasefire is over with, and the U.S. Treasury Department revoked Iran's license to sell oil around the world, it caused turmoil in the outside markets. We saw a big downside take place in our equity markets. We saw big moves to the upside take place in our energy markets, and our metal markets also saw downside. Keep in mind, it was just yesterday the Dow had its fourth straight session of making new all-time highs. Today we've seen a four-session low. Right now we are down 556 points at 52,369. The September S&P has seen a six-session low. Today we're 20 points lower now at 7,531. It has bounced off its lows. And over in the NASDAQ, we saw a 17-session low. It has actually got back on the positive side by 48 points at 29,438. The dollar index has saw a four-session high today. September has came off that high now. We're up only a penny at $100.79. The energy markets today, August crude, an 11-session high took place today. We've came off of that, but we're up $3.38 at $73.82. Today's high was $76.08. The August heating oil has saw its highest trade since the 4th of June. We are currently up 35 cents at $3.65. August RBOB has seen its highest trade since May 26th, and we are currently up 15 cents at $3.10.5. Now, we also saw today the total U.S. crude oil stocks, this includes the strategic reserves, is now at a new 42-year low of 730 million barrels. Now, as I said, we also got downside in the metal markets. We're down $73 in August gold at $4,084. In September, silver down $2.56 at $58.77. Well, for commodity trading, ag marketing, or managed trading programs, contact Luffer Commodities on the phone or on the web by using 866-GO-TO-TOM. I now return you to Lexi at the KFRM studios.
1: Well, thanks for the update, Tom, and have a great day.
0: Thank you.
1: That's been Tom Leffler with Luffer Commodities out of Augusta, Kansas, with your market update.
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3: This is Steve Knopfsinger, and it's time for your Ag News on this Wednesday, July 8th. The United States Cattlemen's Association is urging the U.S. Trade Representative Office to impose tougher tariffs on Brazilian beef, arguing imports give Brazil an unfair advantage over American cattle producers. Testifying before the U.S. Trade Representative Office, the U.S. Cattlemen's Association called for an additional 25% tariff on all Brazilian bovine products, including beef cuts, trim, and edible offal. The group also asked officials to reject exemptions that could allow products to be relabeled and to require verified improvements in Brazil's environmental and labor practices before any tariffs are lifted. U.S. Cattlemen's Association Director of Policy and Public Affairs, Jenna Stanton, stated, Brazil's cattle sector enjoys an unfair advantage that no U.S. rancher can or would ever want to compete with. We are simply asking for a market where everyone plays by the same basic rules. The U.S. Cattlemen's Association says illegal deforestation, forced labor, and corruption in Brazil's cattle industry create an uneven playing field for U.S. ranchers and justify stronger trade action. 75 FFA members from across the country recently explored careers in agribusiness during the National FFA Organization's Next Gen Conference in Chicago. The five-day conference introduced high school sophomores, juniors, and seniors to career opportunities through industry tours, panel discussions, and hands-on learning. Students visited agricultural businesses and gained experience with companies including CHS, CNH Industrial, and Growmark, while learning how agriculture extends far beyond the farm. National FFA program specialist Ashley Weinrich stated, Over the decades, the business of agriculture has evolved around the traditional farming landscape. Hosting our Next Gen conference in Chicago gives our members the opportunity to explore what agriculture looks like in a non-traditional landscape. The students were selected through a competitive application process highlighting their supervised agricultural experience projects. FFA says the conference helps prepare members for careers in agribusiness, marketing, management, and other sectors of the agricultural industry. U.S. beef has a big opportunity to move more products into South Korea. Australian beef has reached over 90% of the 2026 safeguard volume of 196,000 metric tons of beef shipped into Korea. That means their tariff rate will climb from 5.3% to 24% for the rest of 2026. Jihei Yang, the Vice President of Asia Pacific for the U.S. Meat Export Federation, said Korean retailers and restaurants are already placing orders for more U.S. chilled beef.
4: Australian beef has become more price competitive due to the tight U.S. beef supplies, and importers moved early to secure frozen lean beef in anticipation of an early safeguard trigger. As of June 30th, about 93% of the safeguard volume had been utilized, and the safeguard is expected to be triggered by mid-July this year. In the past, the safeguard period after the trigger was relatively short, so importers generally continued without major adjustment. But this year, the market may need to manage nearly half a year of chilled beef demand after the safeguard trigger.
3: It is not unusual for Australia to hit the safeguard level, but it typically happens much later in the year.
4: Now, nearly 90% of the 125,000 metric tons imported through May was frozen. So the greatest impact is expected to be on Australian chilled Wagyu and chilled grain-fed beef product. As a result, U.S. beef is expected to gain the most opportunity in retail chains. The major retail chains and e-commerce channels have already begun securing U.S. chilled beef in preparation for large-scale promotion after the Australian beef safeguard is triggered.
3: As of January, U.S. beef enters Korea tariff-free under the phase-in of the U.S.-Korea Free Trade Agreement. U.S. beef is subject to an annual safeguard in Korea, but at a much higher volume of 354,000 metric tons. That safeguard will be eliminated in 2027. The Renewable Fuels Association told the U.S. International Trade Commission it supports the Trump administration's reciprocal tariff on ethanol imports from Brazil, arguing the move is needed to address what it calls unfair trade barriers against U.S. ethanol. Renewable Fuels Association officials testified that the United States and Brazil once enjoyed a strong two-way ethanol trade, but said Brazil changed course in 2017 by imposing tariffs that sharply reduce U.S. exports. Renewable Fuels Association General Counsel Ed Hubbard stated, Prior to the implementation of punitive trade barriers, Brazil and the United States enjoyed an open and efficient two-way trading relationship in ethanol. Beginning in 2017, Brazil unilaterally abandoned that approach, turning to a pro-tariff policy that disadvantaged U.S. ethanol imports. According to Renewable Fuels Administration, U.S. fuel ethanol exports to Brazil fell to zero in 2023 before recovering modestly to $43 million in 2024 and $68 million in 2025, a fraction of the market Brazil represented just a few years earlier. Dairy producers across the United States are being provided with new tools and information to help address the growing threat of New World screwworm. Industry organizations are working to ensure farmers have access to reliable resources as developments continue to change. The National Milk Producers Federation and the National Dairy Farm Program have increased outreach efforts to keep producers informed about the latest animal health updates. Their goal is to help farms prepare for possible impacts while maintaining strong livestock care practices. Recent reports have confirmed multiple animal cases of New World screwworm in affected regions of the country. Although no cases have been identified in dairy cattle, livestock owners are being urged to remain vigilant and monitor animals closely. To support preparedness, the National Milk Producers Federation and FARM have developed educational materials covering signs of infestation, prevention methods, treatment information, and movement regulations. These resources are designed to help producers make informed decisions and protect their operations. Farmers can also review information about approved and emergency authorized animal health products that may be used when necessary. Access to these resources helps producers better understand available management options. Another important area of focus is farm biosecurity. Producers are encouraged to strengthen biosecurity practices and consider obtaining a premises identification number. This identification can support tracking and movement requirements if restrictions are necessary. And that's been a look at your Ag News on this Wednesday, July 8th.
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1: Now time for the regional weather summary on KFRM. Chances for showers and storms will increase this afternoon and evening, as well as on Thursday. On Friday and into the weekend, a more quiet pattern will return, with a few lingering rain chances over southern Kansas and into Oklahoma. The most extreme heat is expected to be over northern Nebraska and into the Dakotas, where 100-degree temps settle in this weekend and continue into next week. And that's been the Regional Weather Summary on KFRM.
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9: It's Trish Swoboda with KFRM, and it's time to take a look at your Kansas News Today in your afternoon Kansas Journal entry. Older Kansans wanting to avoid or delay moving to a nursing home will have to wait longer for help from the state. As Beck Shackelford-Wongonga reports, officials created a wait list for the Frail Elderly Home and Community-Based Services Program.
10: The program helps older adults stay in their communities by providing personal care services, help with household tasks, and other support. Andy Brown is with the Kansas Department for Aging and Disability Services. He says Kansas doesn't have enough funding to meet growing demand.
11: The boomer generation is getting older. And as we do, we're seeing more individuals that are qualifying.
10: Anyone who applied after July 6th will have to wait until a spot comes available, unless it's an emergency. The agency says it requested additional funding, but lawmakers did not approve enough to avoid a waitlist. For the Kansas News Service, I'm Beck Shackelford Wangonga.
9: Legislative leaders did not respond to questions about funding for the program. The mental health of Kansas kids seems to be trending in a positive direction after pandemic declines. Kaylin Moore of the Kansas News Service reports on the results of a recent survey.
12: A longtime survey from Kansas Communities That Care asks students about suicide, substance use, and bullying. About 26,000 students took the

0: I'm Kaylin Moore in Liberal.
1: Kansas Insurance Commissioner Vicki Schmidt has announced a proposal that would limit social media use by children under 16. Schmidt, a candidate for governor, wants social media companies to get a parent's permission before allowing anyone under 16 in Kansas to create or keep an account.
2: The social media platforms have just so much influence. And, you know, we are seeing the effects of that in our mental health of our youth.
1: Under the plan, companies would also have to use age verification systems that protect users' privacy. They would be required to delete accounts belonging to children under 16 if parental consent has not been provided, along with any data tied to those accounts.
2: There's so many things on social media that I think parents don't have any idea that their children are seeing. The algorithms just make them want to come back more and more and more.
1: Schmidt says the proposal is aimed at making social media companies responsible for protecting children online. She says the plan would not limit what adults can post or view on social media and would not place new responsibilities on parents, teachers, or children. Schmidt is the first candidate in the 2026 Kansas governor's race to release a formal proposal addressing children's use of social media. Governor Laura Kelly celebrated the opening of the Kansas Office of Early Childhood, or KOEC, last week. She joined KOEC Director Christy Smith, lawmakers, child care providers, advocates, and Kansas families for a ribbon-cutting ceremony. During the event, she also signed Executive Order 2605, which creates the Kansas Early Childhood Advisory Council. This council will help organize feedback from stakeholders and improve coordination for KOEC's work. KOEC brings together nearly 20 existing programs for young children and families. These include child care licensing, subsidy programs, home visitation services, and the Kansas Children's Cabinet and Trust Fund. The office will lead a statewide effort to expand access to early learning and child care. Kansas safety officials are urging families to use extra caution around grills, fire pits, and campfires as fire and burn-related injuries rise during the summer. Safe Kids Kansas and the Kansas State Fire Marshal's Office say emergency room visits for unintentional burns nearly doubled during the summer months, with the highest number occurring in July. Officials say popular warm weather activities, including grilling, roasting marshmallows, and gathering around campfires, can quickly become dangerous, particularly for children. They recommend closely supervising children, creating a safety zone around open flames, and making sure fires are completely extinguished before leaving the area. The fire marshal's office also advises keeping grills outdoors and away from homes and other structures, regularly cleaning grease buildup to prevent flare-ups, and avoiding campfires during dry or windy conditions. Families should also keep water, dirt, or sand nearby to quickly put out unexpected flames. Officials encourage parents to teach children to stop, drop, and roll if their clothing catches fire, and to routinely test smoke and carbon monoxide alarms at home. And that's your news out of Kansas in today's Afternoon Kansas Journal entry. For more news from the KFRM listening area, visit KFRM.com. For your KFRM news, the voice of the Plains, I'm Trish Swoboda.
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1: Now time for market update on KFRM. July corn down 8 1/4 at 434 1/4. September down 8 3/4 at 435. And December down 8 at 456 1/4. July Kansas City wheat down 4 3/4 at 635. September down 7 3/4 at 645. And December down 7 3/4 at 659 1/4. July Chicago wheat down 9 3/4 at 599 1/2. September down 9 1/2 at 609. And December down 9 1/4 at 624 1/2. July soybeans down 1 1/2 at 11.95. August down 1 3/4 at 11.92. And September down 4 3/4 at 11.82 1/4. July soybean meal down 4.10 at 3.14.30. August down 4.10 at 3.12.10. And September down 4.90 at 3.09.60. July soybean oil up 2.29 at 71.08. August up 2.01 at 70.59. And September up 2.01 at 70.17. And the livestock futures. August live cattle down 32 at 238.10. October unchanged at 234.02. And December up 2 at 234.02. August feeder cattle up 202 at 362.60. September up 212 at 359.55. And October up 177 at 355.55. July lean hogs up 85 at 94.30. August up 257 at 99.60. And October up 372 at 85.37. In the oil futures, West Texas crude up 354 at 73.98, gasoline up 15 cents at 310, and heating oil up 35 cents at 365. And that's been the market update on KFRM.
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3: Well, hi once again, everyone. John Eby. With this Southwest Kansas update, we'll check first with the National Weather Service out of Dodge. Today, another extremely hot day, forecast around a high of 99, southwesterly winds 13 to 15 miles an hour. Gusts could be up at around 28 miles an hour. Tomorrow, 94 for that high, but late tomorrow night, about an 80% chance of showers and or thunderstorms. Some areas could receive anywhere from a quarter to a half inch in precip. Friday nights, our Friday's high 91, but Friday night, about a 50% chance of showers and or thunderstorms at this time in the forecast. And the Kansas Cowboy Hall of Fame Committee requesting nominations or living or deceased individuals for consideration in induction into the Kansas Cowboy Hall of Fame. Now, any organization or individual may nominate a qualified person for consideration. The Kansas Cowboy Hall of Fame Committee meets annually to evaluate and determine inductees. Now, nomination forms may be requested through the Boot Hill Museum in Dodge at Front Street. And again, nominations can also be online. Folks, you boothill.org/KCHF-nomination for those forms, and they must be received by August 31 for induction consideration for 2026. And again, individuals or organizations nominating a person or persons are requested to submit supporting information. Nominated inductees will be evaluated and selected by a majority vote of the Kansas Cowboy Hall of Fame Committee. and no more than one award from each category will be inducted annually. And this year's induction ceremonies will take place at Boot Hill, November 7th, and the Kansas Cowboy Hall of Fame Awards will be presented to the honoree or a designated representative. And we know going on, it's the 39th annual McCracken Rodeo at Jack Wilson Mustang Arena. And tonight, National Barrel Racing. Tomorrow night to 8 o'clock, Rodeo Slack. And then two performances Friday and Saturday at 7:30. Lots of activities going on in McCracken. You can go to the McCracken Rodeo Facebook page for more info. Also, county fairs going on and more getting started next week. Clark County Fair going on as we speak, and also the Edwards County Fair going on as we speak. Also, too, we do know that some summer collegiate baseball going on, and the BJs are visiting the Hayes Larks tonight. The Dodge City A's are on the road, and folks, hopefully you'll get a chance to take those youngsters in your family out to some pretty good baseball. Dodge, Liberal, and Hayes, as far as Western Kansas goes, really some good summer collegiate baseball. And a quick reminder that National Baseball Congress Tournament, held annually in Wichita, July 23rd to August 1. Well, again, folks, buckle up and drive safely. This is John Avey with your Southwest Kansas update.
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6: 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I'm Roger McCohen. The Supreme Court has ruled that international activism has no place in U.S. courts. It's a big structural victory and legal shield for agriculture. 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
6: The U.S. Supreme Court has firmly slammed the door on activists trying to use globalist international law to bypass our constitutional system. The court established two vital pillars. First, foreign policy belongs exclusively to Congress and the executive, not unelected judges. And second, federal courts cannot invent private lawsuits unless Congress explicitly writes them into statutory text. If a statute is silent, the authority simply does not exist. From agriculture's perspective, the ruling defeats the Green Empire. Progressive activists frequently attempt to import vague, non-binding international climate accords to force strict ESG mandates on agricultural supply chains. The court has made it clear that federal courts cannot enforce these amorphous global norms. Second, by ruling that statutory silence equals a lack of government power, the court handcuffed agencies like the EPA that routinely try to twist silent laws to regulate farming and ranching activities. Ultimately, the court's opinion ensures that American agriculture is governed strictly by the written laws of the United States, rather than the whimsical pronouncements of international bodies or judicial activists. This has been the Agricultural Law and Tax Report. I'm Roger McCowan.
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13: This is Seth Aylett with Livestock Auction, bringing in the market report for Tuesday, July 7th. On Tuesday, we sold 259 head compared to 561 head last week and 166 head a year ago. Compared to last week, called everything pretty much steady across the board. Getting in here on your higher yield and breaker cows, cows averaging 1312, brought from 178 to 184. Big cow weighing 1675, brought $1.90. On your boner type cows, cows averaging 1250, brought from 171 to 178, and cows averaging 1260, brought from 180 to 185. More of your better feeding type cows weighing 1100, brought from 173 to 181. Then on your bull market, had some bulls weighing 1805, bring from 203 to 225, and bulls weighing 19 and a quarter, bring from 228 to 243. Had a pretty good run of bred cows and pairs yesterday, highlighted by some 5 to 8 year old cows in their second trimester, bring $39.50. All in all, the market was really exceptional. 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
16: Mitch Anthony here with today's Daily Dose. In her unique and inspirational book, Do What You Love and the Money Will Follow, Marcia Sinatar writes about the importance of resourcefulness in finding our place of happiness. Resourcefulness is the trait we must develop in ourselves if we want control over our working lives. Whether we plan to create our own job or wish only to retire early to do things we enjoy, our innovation will be a needed ally. If we examine the definition of the word resourceful, we see that it is little more than creativity, the ability to bring something into existence that does not yet exist. The skill of dealing with any kind of situation. When we examine the personalities of people who do what they love, we find that they are usually highly resourceful persons. They are innovative types who dare to try something new even when people around them do not support their efforts. Resourcefulness, in large part, is tied to a person's self-esteem. Having that feeling that I can figure this out, I can make it work, or as one author put it, prosperity is living easily and happily in the real world, whether you have money or not. Mitch Anthony reminding you once again that life is whatever you make it. Mitch Anthony here to tell you about the R Extra Mile, a charity that uses your extra airline miles to help cancer patients get where they need to go. Serious illness takes a toll not only physically but financially as well, with lost wages, chemotherapy, insurance deductibles, and travel costs. There is additional stress. The R Extra Mile is seeking donors of airline miles to help patients to find providers. 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
17: News this hour at townhall.com. I'm Bob Agnew in Washington. President Trump closing the door on that memo of understanding with Iran.
18: President Trump says the MOU with Iran has collapsed.
19: To me, I think it's over. I don't want to deal with them anymore. They're scum. You know what scum is? They're scum. They're sick people. They're led by sick people. And if they had a nuclear weapon, they'd use it. As far as I'm concerned, it's over. I'll speak to our negotiators. They want to negotiate. They're good people. As far as I'm concerned, it's over.
18: The president says Iran's actions have left little room for the agreement to continue. Willie Nelson, Washington.
17: Also today in Turkey, the president noted that former President Barack Obama tried to negotiate with Iran by giving them money. He says that did not work out well.
19: And they took all of the cash from Virginia, Maryland, and D.C. banks. They had no money. They took every ounce of cash, put it in, flew it to Iran, and gave them the money. I wonder what these guys thought of when the door opened and cash fell out of this big plane, beautiful plane.
17: And the president threatening not only more U.S. airstrikes, but also noting that they would be aimed in some cases at civilian infrastructure, including electric and desalinization plants, and to seize Karg Island. That's Iran's oil infrastructure hub. The president made his remarks today in Ankara, Turkey, on the sidelines of day two of the NATO summit. So you think it costs a lot more these days to fill up your gas tank? Consider the plight of the major airlines as they try to stay in the air. Here's Rich Thomason.
20: U.S. Airlines spent $6.66 billion on jet fuel in May, an 84% increase from the previous year. It was the second month in a row with fuel costs exceeding $6 billion, following April's $6.47 billion. The latest government figures indicate the rise is mainly due to pricier jet fuel, as consumption in May was slightly lower than a year ago. The average price per gallon, $4.09. Rich Thomason reporting.
17: Slow going on Wall Street. The Dow is down by 605 points. More from townhall.com.
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1: Now time for a market update on KFRM. July corn down 8.25 at 434.5. September down 8.75 at 435, and December down 8 at 456.25. July Kansas City wheat down 5 at 634.5. September down 6.25 at 646.5, and December down 6.25 at 661. July Chicago wheat down 10 at 599.25. September down 10 at 608.25. And December down 9.5 at 624. July soybeans down 3.5 at 1193.25. August down 0.25 at 1193.5. And September down 3.25 at 1183.75. July soybean meal down 390 at 314.50. August down 430 at 319.90. And September down 5.10 at 309.40. July soybean oil up 2.62 at 71.41. August up 2.39 at 70.86. And September up 2.28 at 70.44. In the livestock futures, August live cattle down 80 at 237.62. October down 47 at 233.55, and December down 35 at 233.65. August feeder cattle up 140 at 362.05, September up 125 at 358.65, and October up 85 at 354.62. July lean hogs up 105 at 94.50, August up 272 at 99.65, and October up 387 at 85.52. In the oil futures, West Texas crude up 323 at 73.67, gasoline up 15 cents at 311, and heating oil up 36 cents at 366. And that's been the market update on KFRM.
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1: Now time for a look at the weather for this Wednesday, July 8th. In Nebraska tonight, cloudy with lows in the mid-60s. On Thursday, partial sun with a chance for showers and storms, highs in the mid-80s to around 90. In Oklahoma tonight, cloudy with lows in the mid-60s to around 70. And on Thursday, partly to mostly sunny with highs in the upper 90s to around 100s. In Kansas tonight, partly to mostly cloudy with scattered showers and storms. And on Thursday, a mix of clouds and sun with highs in the upper 80s to around 90 across the state. And that's been a look at the weather on KFRM.
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26: Hello, everyone. I'm Cindy Young with Brownfield, and this is my two cents. As the United States of America celebrates its 250th birthday, I've found myself thinking less about fireworks and more about the people who care for us. Many of our ancestors left everything they knew and headed west with little more than hope, determination, and the belief that a better life awaited beyond the horizon. They settled the countryside, broke the prairie, built homes by hand, and planted crops in soil they had never farmed before. There were no weather forecasts, GPS, no air-conditioned tractors, and no quick trips to the farm store for a forgotten part. Every day required grit, sacrifice, and that unwavering commitment to the future. They endured droughts, floods, blizzards, disease, crop failures, and unimaginable hardship. Many buried babies and loved ones far from the homes they had left behind. Yet, they persevered. They weren't simply building farms. They were building families, communities, churches, schools, and a nation. When I think about the challenges facing agriculture today, I remind myself that every generation has faced uncertainty. The obstacles may look different, but resilience has always been part of rural America's character. I see that same determination in today's farmers and ranchers. They adapt, innovate, lend a helping hand to neighbors, and keep going, even when circumstances are far beyond their control. I'm Cindy Young with Brownfield. That's my two cents.
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7: Hi, Brian McPhail with Lewis Cattle Oilers here. 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Probably a little lice and mite pressure going on there. 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And then they'll be treated when those flies show up so you can get ahead of the curve. Give me a call at 620-408-6387.
1: Now time for a market update on KFRM. I'm here with Donna Hughes with StoneX in Abilene, Texas. Donna, how are you?
8: Doing well today, even after that very volatile trade that we saw come about from the overnights into the day session, affected just about every commodity that we look at. We'll go over to the livestock markets and see how we did there. Cattle contracts have had to deal with a weaker trade this week as seasonals, poor market sentiment, weaker cash trade, and weak product values continue to pressure. Futures are running at a discount to cash, as we have seen, and this is seen in both the live and feeder contracts. The volatility was stepped up across all markets today as word came of renewed military action by the U.S. in response to strikes by Iran at the Strait of Hormuz. Live cattle contracts saw a slightly weaker opening, with futures dropping sharply lower on the war volatility, with deep losses in equities also pressuring. Very light cash trade was reported this week at $3.95 to $4 dressed in the north, and that would be about $3 to $7 lower on last week. Bids in the south were also reported lower. This as product values moved lower on the morning print. Packers are biding time with cash purchases as margins continue to run red. August live cattle closed at 237.62, down 80 points. October down 47 at 233.50. December 233.65, down 35. February closed at 234.52, losing 37 points. Feeders have struggled for upside as sellers come to the table on rallies. Like the live contracts, feeders drop sharply lower on increased military action and the lower equities. We did see a positive trade into the close. The CME Feeder Cattle Index is last reported at 373.19. That's up $2.08 as of July 6th. August feeders closed up 140 points at 360.205. September 358.65, up 125. October 354.62, up 85 points. November closed the session up 62 points at 350.90. Today's estimated cattle slaughter is 108,000 head, with the week's total at 318,000. Losses on the Numbox beef wire choice reported at 382.21. That would be down $3.56. That is a new low for the move. Select 362.90, down $2.99. That brings the choice select spread to 1931. The load count was reported at 75. Hog contracts may see some positivity in the near term. Heavier hog weights may be cured by warmer than normal temperatures for areas of the Midwest and Western Corn Belt. Cash hogs were reported at 96.42, and that would be 95 cents higher on last week. July hogs closed the session up 105 points at 94.5. August, 99.65, up 272. October, 85.52, that's up 387. December closed up 315 points at 76.72. And over in the grain markets, contracts saw a mixed trade in the overnights as military action was on for the Middle East. Crude oil was trading sharply higher, lending strength to soy oil, which in turn supported soybeans. This as corn appeared unaffected, trading lower. Wheat contracts added war premium as well, with wheat and corn losing ground into mid-session. Traders will continue to monitor weather, with hot and dry forecasts extending through July. Traders will also be looking to tomorrow's export sales report for further information on possible China purchases. Over in the wheat markets, we saw contracts trading higher overnight. War premium and higher crude oil provided support, with higher French wheat values also adding to the gains. Wheat contracts moved lower midday as a risk-off tone took hold. July Kansas City wheat closed down 5.5 cents at 6.34 1/4. September 6.45 1/4, down 7.5. December down 7.5 at 6.59 3/4. March down 7.5 at 6.71 3/4. And in the Chicago contracts, we saw the July close down 9 3/4 cents at 5.99 1/2. September 6.07 3/4, down 10 3/4. December down 10.5 at 6.23 1/4. March lost a dime, closing the day at 6.37. Corn futures appeared unaffected by the overnight action in crude oil and other grain markets. Futures fell further into the late morning trade as a risk-off tone prevailed. Today's EIA ethanol report showed production at 1.093 million barrels per day for the week ending July 3rd. That was down 24,000 barrels per day on the previous week. Stocks were reported down 762,000 barrels to 23.928 million barrels. Exports were reported at 74,000 barrels per day on an increase. That takes it to 200,000 barrels per day. July corn closed down 7 3/4 cents at 4.34 3/4. September 4.35, down 8 3/4. December 4.56 1/4, down 8 cents. March lost 7.5 cents, closing the session at 4.71 1/2. Soybean contracts also moved off of session highs at midday, posting mixed values. Soybean meal was trading lower, soybean oil higher. The overnight rally wore thin as a risk-off tone took hold. Traders did get news from USDA this morning of a private export sale to China of 472,000 metric tons. This was split with 136,000 metric tons for the 25-26 marketing year, 336,000 metric tons for the 26-27. Soybeans closed with modest losses. July down 1 3/4 at 11.95. August down 0.5 cent at 11.93 1/4. September 11.83 1/2, down 3.5. New crop Nov down 5.5 at 11.92 1/4. And traders will be positioning ahead of Friday's July WASDE report. And aside from that, we're going to look to the export sales data that'll be released at 7:30 Central Time tomorrow morning.
1: Well, thanks for the update, Donna. 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
13: Weather Premium. Hello, everyone. I'm Mark Dorenkamp with Agribusiness News on Brownfield. 100 years ago, the founders of Pioneer revolutionized farming with the commercialization of hybrid seed corn. See how it all started at pioneer.com/100. Weather has been the primary driver as corn and soybean prices climbed to start the week. U.S. Commodities President Don Rose says continued wetness is raising concerns in the eastern Corn Belt.
14: That area down into Missouri and south, a lot of these roots are very shallow, and you really can't have a lot of heat coming at you. Well, the forecast, and we'll see how it goes, but it looks like we really turn up the temperature going forward.
13: In addition to the weather premium, he tells Brownfield, recent Chinese purchases are adding support.
14: Starting to buy soybeans. They know they have to buy some other grain products also. So I think that's kind of the predecessor here. And then we got a crop report coming at us next Tuesday. Meantime, it looks like we're heating up the war with Iran again.
13: Rose says the renewed tensions in the Middle East sparked a sharp rise in crude oil, which is bullish for corn and soybean futures. The USDA is reporting the sale of more than 470,000 tons of U.S. soybeans to China. Most of that purchase is for delivery next marketing year. A plant pathologist with University of Missouri Extension says tar spot has been confirmed in several states, but the heat has been slowing its development. Brownfield's Kara Hart reports from MU's Crop and Pest Management Field Day.
15: Mandy Bish tells Brownfield that doesn't mean farmers should stop scouting for tar spot because the pathogen is still present.
27: It's like us. We move slow in hot weather. If we were to get a string of cooler temperatures, 64 to 73 degrees, 24 hours, then we should expect it to start picking back up again.
15: She says farmers should avoid fungicide applications until tar spot threatens ear leaf in the optimal fungicide application window.
27: From tasseling all the way to R3 or the milk stage. So we don't want to go too early out of panic and then the residual wear off and cooler temperatures come in. That would be a worst case scenario.
15: Reporting from Mid-Missouri, I'm Kara Hart for Brownfield.
13: Corn can be extremely vulnerable to high winds during pollination. Mustang Seeds agronomist Brian Turnus covers eastern South Dakota and says tasseling is one of the most susceptible times for green snap.
28: Recently, we've been having some pretty good storms blow through portions of the upper Midwest here, and that's always something that we worry about. You know, this time of year comes through until after the tassel gets up there and those stalks get a little stiffer.
13: He tells Brownfield the stalks are often brittle because the corn plant is growing so rapidly. And May was a solid month for U.S. ethanol exports. The Renewable Fuels Association says ethanol exports of nearly 190 million gallons were up 11% from April, reflecting the generally good global demand. I'm Mark Dorenkamp with Brownfield Ag News.
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16: The Public News Service Daily Newscast, July 8, 2026. I'm Mike Clifford. It comes down to this: is Kentucky Senator Mitch McConnell on life support or chatting with members of the GOP from his hospital bed? CBS News notes a spokesperson for the Senate Majority Leader John Thune said the South Dakota Republican and McConnell spoke on Monday by phone and had a lengthy and substantive conversation that covered a variety of topics, including national security. One thing is clear, McConnell has been hospitalized since June the 14th. On the same day, emergency medical personnel responded to an unconscious person at McConnell's home. Meantime, as reports circulate about Immigration and Customs Enforcement quietly ramping up arrest efforts across the country, a survey shows how the mass deportation push is impacting Head Start learners in Illinois.
17: The New York Times reports ICE is aiming to arrest about 2,000 people per day, and they're doing it without the visibility of previous operations. Head Start leaders like Lori Morrison Frichtel says impacts from aggressive deportations have been widespread. The organization's latest survey shows the behavioral and psychological toll on both immigrant and non-immigrant kids.
18: Children in our classrooms, anytime they hear a siren or a whistle, have a meltdown because that's a sign that something bad is going to happen. And then if their parent was late picking them up, they lose it because they thought their parent had been captured by ICE.
17: The report of accounts from directors, staff, and parents show how ICE activity has also caused an increase in absenteeism and an erosion in family engagement and routines. Morrison Frichtel emphasizes trauma recovery will require years of ongoing work within Head Start programs and the broader educational system. I'm Judith Ruiz Brand reporting.
16: And Ohio teachers continue to experience job-related stress and poor well-being, according to new data from the nonpartisan think tank RAND. Natty Ramagan lets us know nearly 60% of teachers report feeling burned out, compared to 36% of similar working adults.
19: Increasing workloads and long working hours have taken their toll, says Katie Fuller, a fifth-grade teacher in the Dayton area. The lack of pay is also a major issue. She adds that for many mid-career professionals, leaving the profession is less likely than someone with just a few years under their belt.
20: Sometimes it just kind of looks like us still showing up, us still loving and pouring into our kids, doing the job, but feeling emotionally drained and overwhelmed and disconnected from joy.
19: While the number of teachers overall experiencing job-related stress has declined since the pandemic, around 18% say they intend to leave their positions.
16: The average base salary for a teacher is slightly more than $75,000 in 2026, compared to six-figure salaries for fields with similar workloads. This is Public News Service. It turns out apartment buildings may be the bipartisan climate solution no one is talking about, according to a new report. The research from the Sightline Institute, a sustainability research and policy nonprofit, finds apartment buildings add housing capacity, which is politically popular right now. They also tend to have lower carbon emissions because nearly 70% of newer buildings run on electricity, making them better for the planet than most single-family homes. Alan Durning is Sightline's executive director.
21: Apartments use less energy. They use less materials. They are much more electrified than houses, and our electric grid is going green pretty fast, moving towards carbon zero.
16: Durning says it's a conservative idea to give property owners more freedom to build what they want on their property. Matt Simon gets credit for the original reporting on this story. Next, state regulators are scheduled to vote today on whether to repeal Arizona's energy efficiency standards. They say companies have already reached efficiency standards on their own. Regulations are no longer needed. Critics say eliminating the standards will reduce investments in clean energy, technology, and increase costs for consumers.
22: The Arizona Corporation Commission has already eliminated a regulation that required regulated utility companies to cultivate at least 15% of their energy from renewable sources, such as solar power.
2: Arizona Public Interest Research Group Education Fund Executive Director Diane Brown says now policymakers want to eliminate standards that have resulted in financial benefits for ratepayers.
3: Arizona's energy efficiency standard has resulted in lower bills for ratepayers and more than $1.7 billion in net economic benefits.
2: Arizona lawmakers have pushed a so-called all-of-the-above approach to energy sources in the state. The legislature did not approve the bill. I'm Mark Moran.
4: Finally, New Hampshire residents are looking to avoid single-use plastic and are increasingly turning to items labeled as compostable. But environmental groups warn they may not be as green as people think.
5: Darby Hoover with the Natural Resources Defense Council says the compostable label doesn't guarantee something is free of toxic chemicals. She says many compostable single-use plastics still contain the same chemical additives found in fossil fuel-based plastics, including substances that could be detrimental to your health.
6: It's what we add to those plastics to make them more durable, to make them more flexible. Those particular additives are the same no matter what the feedstock for the plastic is. And those are the additives we see that have the toxic concerns associated with them.
5: I'm Catherine Carley.
4: This is Mike Clifford for Public News Service, member and listener supported. 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
25: 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I'm Brian Hale, an original production of Howard Hale Broadcasting, now expanded throughout North America.
28: And we're talking to J.C. Scamper.
26: Most of our machines have been in Kansas between Dodge City and Scott City. We've averaged around, you know, 30 bushel there in the Dodge City area versus 50 to 60 bushel here in the Scott City area due to a few more timely rains last fall and a couple of good rains here in the spring. So, had a pretty nice crop through here on Highway 96.
28: So many guys got frost.
26: Yes, we had just a little bit of frost damage here on some pivot corners that were planted earlier. The rest of it kind of survived, so it made out a pretty nice crop here in Kansas. But we're looking forward to Nebraska. They actually have gotten most of that done with those three machines up around the Gurley, Nebraska area, and very slim pickings there as we are down to a fourth of the acres that we normally do there because of drought.
28: So how's the bushel weight?
26: Oshkosh to Gurley, Nebraska, which is right around Sydney area, yeah, most of it was in the 15 to 20 bushel range, which wasn't real good.
28: Did you get 60 on anything?
26: Yeah, test weights were the 59 and 60 pound range.
28: So there's a blessing.
26: That's right. So a little bit of quality there due to the just lack of bushels. But no, we're looking forward to heading for Montana, getting all our permits bought, trying to, you know, go through all the detours that, you know, need to be looked at before we head up there. So we're on the first stage of that as we take a lot of equipment up there, which is a long travel, but we try to just do different stages about 5 hours a day on the way up and then go back and get more stuff. But we should be there by the end of the week, which we started swathing today. And we'll be picking that weed up in about 7 to 8 days. So harvest will be kicking off here in about a week.
29: U.S. Custom Harvester, J.C. Skimper. That's it for today's Harvest USA Report. Thanks again for listening and may God bless. I'm Brian Hale.
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1: Now time for the market recap for this Wednesday, July 8th. July corn down 7 3/4 at 434 3/4. September down 8 3/4 at 435. And December down 8 at 456 1/4. July Kansas City wheat down 5 1/2 at 634 1/4. September down 7 3/4 at 645 1/4. And December down 7 1/2 at 659 3/4. July Chicago wheat down 9 3/4 at 599.5. September down 10 3/4 at 607.75. And December down 10.5 at 623.25. July soybeans down 1 3/4 at 1195. August down half at 1193.25. And September down 3.5 at 1183.5.

0: at 233.65. August feeder cattle up 140 at 362.05. September up 125 at 358.65. And October up 85 at 354.62. July lean hogs up 105 at 94.50. August up 272 at 99.65. And October up 387 at 85.52. In the oil futures, West Texas crude up 313 at 73.57. Gasoline up 15 cents at 310. And heating oil up 35 cents at 365. And that's been the market recap for this Wednesday, July 8th. I'm Lexi Bates.
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2: What in the world does SEEP even mean?
3: In the case of USDA's National Agricultural Statistics Service, SEEP is its Conservation Effects Assessment Project survey. And Lance Honig of USDA NAS says this is a joint effort.
2: This is actually a survey or a project, call it, that we do in conjunction with NRCS.
3: The Agriculture Department's Natural Resources Conservation Service, the SEEP project's lead agency.
2: And the whole idea, as the name kind of implies, is to gather real information about what practices farmers use around conservation and how effective they are and things of that nature.
3: There is uniqueness about the SEEP survey process. It was established in 2002 as a multi-year process.
2: This will be the third installment of this series over quite a few years.
3: And it is one of the few NAS surveys conducted solely by in-field enumerators. In this case, NAS contracts with the National Association of State Departments of Agriculture to use their enumerators to conduct the SEEP survey.
2: June through August is what I would call the initial or screening type phase. And so NAS will be using our NASDA enumerators to visit farms that were selected for this project, essentially to find out if they're even eligible to participate in the full part of the project. In other words, you've got to make sure they are landowners, that they're meeting the criteria to provide the information that we need. So we want to do a first phase through that.
3: Once eligibility of land ownership is established,
2: anybody who is indeed eligible may be contacted again between November and March of next year. And that's really when we'll get into the guts of collecting the information that is needed. Once all that information is gathered, we'll effectively turn that data over to NRCS. We're working this project with them collectively. And then once NRCS has all of that information, they'll be able to provide some results later on in their SEEP assessments results out on their website.
3: And through the SEEP assessment report, and the data gathered from the surveys,
2: it provides great information that USDA can use to help design programs, to help ensure that the practices that are not only being implemented, that are being supported, are working. It's real information to drive these decisions, make sure that they're science-based and based on what's really happening on the farms across the country.
3: I'm Rod Bain reporting for the U.S. Department of Agriculture in Washington, D.C.
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0: will go to compassionate and caring advocates who are dedicated to improving lives in their communities by comforting those in silent struggles and having conversations that break the stigma surrounding mental health, ensuring no one has to face their battle alone. Winners will receive recognition at Kansas Farm Bureau conferences this winter, in addition to a cash prize of $2,000 to further their mental health advocacy efforts. Nomination or applications for the awards are due July 17th. For more information and additional resources, visit kfb.org/ruralmindsmatter and listen again here for more from the Voice of Agriculture, Kansas Farm Bureau.
1: It's Trish Swoboda with KFRM, and recently the Amazon Books editorial team released its Best Books of the Year So Far list, featuring several standout titles that editors say readers are racing through in one sitting. Lindsay Powers, a senior editor on the Amazon editorial team, tells us some of the hottest books for this summer.
2: The Amazon Best Books of the Year So Far list is topped by Kin by Tayari Jones. It is an incredible read, historical fiction about Annie and Niecy, two best friends who have known each other since they literally shared a cradle. We really follow them throughout the course of their lives. It's a meditation on the families we're born into, the families that we create. Have to tell you, I read this book on a plane flying over tornadoes. It was rerouted over Canada. Did not notice a thing, could not put it down. Read the last page, hugged it to my chest, and just wanted more time with these incredible characters.
1: Powers says picks are selected by the editorial team, who read thousands of books each year across genres, including mystery, romance, nonfiction, and science fiction. They then meet to debate and narrow down the selections, aiming to highlight books that are engaging and widely appealing.
2: The Amazon Books editorial team, we're this small group of passionate book lovers and experts. We read thousands of books a year across all different genres, right? Mystery to history, sci-fi, romance, nonfiction, fiction. We get in a room and we lovingly fight. We feel very passionate about good books. We know your time is valuable and life is too short to read bad books. And we just want to make sure that there's something for every kind of reader. And so not only do we pick our top 20 best of the best across all categories, but if you go to amazon.com/bestbooks so far, you can also get all of our category lists, right? So you can get our top 20 in history or mystery, and those are perfect for really going deep into your favorite kind of genre or something else that might be a surprise.
1: She says what sets Amazon's list apart from the others is all their books are super accessible.
2: What sets Amazon's list apart is that our books are super accessible. None of these are going to feel like you're doing homework or you're slogging through. I'm telling you, we really take our job seriously. We love a great book. These are the books that you are going to have to like clear your schedule because you can't even get up. You're reading them in one sitting or two sitting. You're texting all of your friends. They're truly compelling reads, and we really have something for everyone because we know people read for all different kinds of reasons, whether to be delighted, informed. I mean, I think our number two book on the list, London Falling by Patrick Radden Keefe, is a perfect example of that. He is one of the best narrative nonfiction writers alive today. This is a true crime story that takes place on a couple of different levels. It's in London. It's about two parents who are racing against time to figure out what happened to their 19-year-old son who has disappeared. But then we also zoom out and we get this incredible story of power and corruption and just staggering amounts of money and good guys and bad guys. I mean, it is the kind of book you could hand to literally anyone.
1: She says the goal is to choose books that are easy to get into and hard to put down, with something for every kind of reader. She talked about some of the latest book trends she's been seeing.
2: So we are seeing a lot of different book trends, but I think one of the biggest ones is that people want a lot of different entry points into a book, right? So kind of a mix of genres. I think like number three on our list, Yesteryear by Caro Claire Burke, is the perfect example of that. On one hand, it's kind of this unhinged family fiction. It's very of the moment. It's about what it's like to live a life online. It stars Natalie is the main character. She's a trad wife, traditional wife. She has 8 million followers on Instagram, but of course, regular life is not as picture perfect as it seems on the internet. That's when, of course, we get this incredible twist. It becomes a thriller as we get to the end. It's the kind of book that you would bring to your book club because you will be dying to debate it as soon as you finish it.
1: That was Lindsay Powers, senior editor on the Amazon editorial team on Amazon's Best Books of the Year So Far list. Readers can find the full list and category recommendations at amazon.com/bestbooksofar, where the editorial team has also organized picks by genre for different types of readers. For your KFRM News, I'm Trish Swoboda.
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7: Might you have some sort of money personality? 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In fact, much of her career includes
8: helping people see how money is very much influenced by the messages and the experiences that we've had. 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
7: And while there are six distinct money personalities, according to Christensen,
8: there's no perfect money personality. Typically with this topic, what we're trying to teach people is that you need to discover your own. What is your money personality? And then what can we do to curb weaknesses and lean into the strengths?
7: The money personalities center on the areas of security, planning, spontaneity, status, giving, and a carefree approach. I'm Rod Bain reporting for the U.S. Department of Agriculture in Washington, D.C.
9: Turning a horse to the left is simple. Just pull on the left rein. Well, there's a better way to do it. I'm Rick Lamb, and this is the Horse Show Minute. Good riders give their horses an idea of what they're going to ask for before they ask for it. These preparatory commands are invisible to the observer and nearly subconscious to the rider, but they make a big difference all the same. Resistance-free riding guru Richard Schrake takes us through an example.
10: We're going to turn to the left. The first thing we're going to do before we pull on his mouth is actually look to the left. Our upper body, like a periscope on a submarine, turns in that direction. We use our leg on him, and then we give him the signal. So the preparatory command is the look, the upper body turn, then the leg.
9: In this example, leg pressure is used only on the horse's right side, in effect opening the door on the left. Pulling on the horse's mouth may not even be necessary. To learn more, visit thehorseshow.com. I'm Rick Lamb, and this has been the Horse Show Minute. Ride safely.
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16: Time now for the O'Reilly Update message of the day. On this Wednesday, it was almost a relief to see so many respectful displays on July 4th. As I have been reporting, most Americans love their country and believe in its nobility. That is very bad news for the progressive cadres who despise America. You saw them in Newport Beach, California, where looting and other criminal behavior broke out on the 4th. Newport is an affluent community south of the Los Angeles airport. The radicals targeted the beachside town because of its prosperity. You can easily gather them on social media and say, we're going to Newport to cause trouble, and then 400 people show up. Soon, federal and local police agencies are going to have to crack down on those trying to overthrow our system. Lincoln had to do it. So did Franklin Roosevelt to some extent. You cannot reason with the socialist communist movement. Sedition will have to be confronted, or there's going to be big trouble here. And I mean big trouble. I have had quite enough of the destroyers and their media allies. They need to be confronted with the boundaries of the law. If you despise capitalism, there are other countries in the world, many of them, who don't have it. Maybe you check that out. Back in a moment. I'm Bill O'Reilly. I approve the message by writing it. You can reach me. Bill at BillO'Reilly.com, Bill at BillO'Reilly.com, name in town if you wish to opine. Mail. Joe Milligan, Galleon, Ohio. Bill, I agree with you. The insurance companies are gouging us. I have State Farm, and I just saw Caitlin Clark on an ad. I wonder, how much is that going to cost me at the end of the year? It's going to cost you a lot. These insurance companies are running commercials like I've never seen. And all that comes off the marketing, and then your premiums get raised. That's going on. Vicky, concierge member, we are Vicky's bodyguards or something. The gas price gouging is one of the downsides of capitalism. I'm a staunch supporter of capitalism. However, there can be some oversight from the Federal Energy Regulatory Commission, and Trump says there will be. I'm going to hold him to that. The president can really lay wood to these people if they continue to gouge us, and he should. Norman, concierge, remember, I don't like Chuck Schumer. This is off my Sunday column. I hope you read it. Okay, never have. But he could at least hang on to his dignity by being loyal to his brand and quick pandering to the radical communists. He's not going to do that. He's like Biden. They don't believe in anything. They don't. Arthur, concierge, remember, the Democrats' mantra for the past several years is saving our democracy. When you hear them all saying it over and over again, you start believing it. Not me. I don't believe it. They don't have any solutions to problems. Can you believe that? Saving our democracy. Ah, bunch of bull. Okay? So I'm not buying it. In a moment, something you might not know. Most people already know the medications they want, they need. 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Now the O'Reilly Update brings you something you might not know. 5 years ago today, President Joe Biden announced the withdrawal of American forces from Afghanistan. Just 5 weeks later, that country was in the hands of the hated Taliban. Here's the story behind the fall of Kabul. President George W. Bush ordered the invasion of Afghanistan in the aftermath of the 9/11 terror attacks. The mission was simple: kill al-Qaeda terrorists, eliminate the Taliban leaders who gave them shelter and sanctuary. The operation quickly turned into a quagmire. After 20 years of combat, President Biden vowed to remove all U.S. troops. On August 15, 2021, 2 weeks before American soldiers were set to withdraw, the Taliban entered Kabul. The U.S.-backed government collapsed. The country's president vanished with a whole load of money. Thousands fled the capital city. As the disaster unfolded on live TV, President Biden hailed the operation as a, quote, extraordinary success.
17: The extraordinary success of this mission was due to the incredible skill, bravery, and selfless courage of the United States military and our diplomats and intelligence professionals.
16: 10 days after Biden's address, a suicide bomber killed 170 civilians and 13 members of the U.S. military at Kabul International Airport. And here's something else you might not know. The Pentagon launched an immediate investigation into the botched withdrawal of U.S. troops. A special inspector general concluded the mission was doomed from the start. States his report, quote, "The withdrawal was abrupt and uncoordinated. The U.S. simply handed Afghanistan to the Taliban. The operation destroyed the morale of Afghan soldiers and police." In total, America's war in Afghanistan claimed the lives of 100,000 Afghans, 3,800 U.S. contractors, and 2,500 service members. 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Thank you for listening to the O'Reilly Update. I am Bill O'Reilly. 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
20: Now time for the regional weather summary on KFRM. Chances for showers and storms will increase this afternoon and evening, as well as on Thursday. On Friday and into the weekend, a more quiet pattern will return, with a few lingering rain chances over southern Kansas and into Oklahoma. The most extreme heat is expected to be over northern Nebraska and into the Dakotas, where 100-degree temps settle in this weekend and continue into next week. And that's been the regional weather summary on KFRM.
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22: A growing source of income for landowners in Nebraska is hunting rights. Extension ag economist Jim Jansen talks about how ag landowners can enhance their profitability by leasing exclusive rights for hunters and certain types of game on their land.
23: So each year, the University of Nebraska, as part of the annual Farm Real Estate Survey, takes a look at what we call a new or emerging issue present in the farm real estate industry, farming and ranching real estate industry. In prior years, we've looked at things like the type of leases, so provisions related to crop shares, provisions related to flexible cash leases. And given that some of the farm and ranches are a little bit tighter financially this year, we thought we'd take maybe a look at what are some alternative ways to generate revenue or funds from our property. And this can go for absentee landowners as well. Well, one of the things that we can do in our state, which we obviously have a very rural-based state that has a lot of wildlife present, is renting out the hunting rights associated with a parcel of ground. So you might own the land, you might farm it, you might rent it to someone else that farms it or ranches it. The key thing is, though, you reserve the right, and you are renting that right to a third party to hunt different types of wild game. So we might be talking about things like antelope or deer, waterfowl, some of the other things included pheasants, turkey, and then we group the rest as other game. Overall, based on the survey responses that were sent in, the majority of people that reported on the survey found about almost 50% were renting out some type of rights related to either antelope or deer hunting. The second one that followed that was waterfowl, and that quite 20%, and then the third one was deer. Now, within each of the different regions of the state that we call agricultural statistic districts, we did see some variation. For example, the highest rate of interest for waterfowl hunting, so things like duck or geese, things like that, we've seen that even in the Northwest and also some of the parts of the East Platte Valley, so think like the East and Central District. Some of the hot spots that we've seen for hunting were deer, were primarily in the north to northeast, and some of the geographical features or factors or forces are why we see the type of wildlife we do and why people are willing to pay. So what are the features or forces that are contributing value to hunting, leasing out hunting wildlife? Some of the leading factors we've seen were including the vegetative cover and proximity to water. So that accounted for over half of the reasons on why people would want to, why do I want to lease your ground? Well, it's next to the Platte River, or it has certain factors or features, maybe the presence of brush or trees. Hillsides. Think of what features or forces would make a site to be ideal. Well, those sites or features are conducive to wildlife, but also maybe conducive to setting up a deer blind, for example. So we took a look at what can someone charge someone else? What can you lease out the hunting rights for a property? And the detail that we looked at, we grouped responses by a financial range. We found that about not quite two-thirds of the responses, we had people reporting a value between $0 to not quite $2,500. And then a little less than 30% of responses, we had a range somewhere between, say, 2,500 to now about 5,000. What this means is we typically see someone charge a sum of money. You gain access to the use of that property. A lot of the responses were indicating it was usually for the season. You weren't renting out, leasing the hunting rights, just say for, you know, hunting deer on the first day of the deer season. It's hunting deer for the duration of the season for deer or whatever wild game someone might be hunting. But this was part of the special feature survey that the University of Nebraska conducts in tandem with the Nebraska Farm Real Estate Survey. If you'd like to find some additional information, you can always take a look at the Farm Real Estate Report that was issued in late June of 2025. The website is cap.unl.edu/real estate.
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1: 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Lighten Up is a moment to brighten your day and encourage your faith in Jesus. I'm Dr. Wes Stafford, hoping you will enjoy this miraculous look into the thoughts of Jesus, provided by author, comedian, and motivational speaker, Ken Davis.
2: He says, okay, let's go back to Judea. Now, we often think that, you know, the disciples were people that whenever Jesus spoke, they just agreed with it, you know, because he was God and they knew he was God. So he would say something and they would go, verily, whatever thou sayest, we shall do. It wasn't like that. The disciples were people like you and me, and often they disagreed. And when Jesus said, let's go back to Judea, there was a big disagreement. Now, I don't know what the protocol was. I don't know how they disagreed with Jesus. Maybe it was like at a meeting. You know, and one of them just went,
3: well, thank you for acknowledging me. I
2: don't laugh. You don't know how the disciples sounded.
3: I think your Judea thing is, you know, that's a good idea and everything, but excuse me. Last time we were there, they threw rocks at us.
2: Last time they were there, the people had tried to stone them.
24: God's way is not always safe or easy, but it's the best way. It's the only way to lighten up and live.
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20: Now time for the market recap for this Wednesday, July 8th. July corn down 7 3/4 at 434 3/4. September down 8 3/4 at 435, and December down 8 at 456 1/4. July Kansas City wheat down 5 1/2 at 634 1/4. September down 7 3/4 at 645 1/4, and December down 7 1/2 at 659 3/4. July Chicago wheat down 9 3/4 at 599 1/2. September down 10 3/4 at 607 3/4, and December down 10 1/2 at 623 1/4. July soybeans down 1 3/4 at 1195. August down half at 1193 1/4, and September down 3 1/2 at 1183 1/2. July soybean meal down 390 at 314.50. August down 390 at 312.30. And September down 480 at 309.70. July soybean oil up 260 at 71.39. August up 226 at 70.85. and September up 222 at 7038. In the livestock futures, August live cattle down 80 at 237.62, October down 47 at 233.55, and December down 35 at 233.65. August feeder cattle up 140 at 362.05, September up 125 at 358.65, and October up 85 at 354.62. July lean hogs up 105 at 94.50, August up 272 at 99.65, and October up 387 at 85.52. In the oil futures, West Texas crude up 313 at 73.57, gasoline up 15 cents at 310, and heating oil up 35 cents at 365. And that's been the market recap for this Wednesday, July 8th. I'm Lexi Bates.
4: HQA changes, a labor option for the U.S. dairy farmer. I'm Erin Anderson with the Brownfield Dairy Update. House Ag Committee Chairman Glenn G.T. Thompson says his new ag labor bill opens the door for U.S. dairy farmers to have access to the H-2A program. Thompson says it's all about how temporary ag labor is defined.
5: Temporary defined as anything less than 350 days a year. Renewable for 3 years, by the way, so it provides for, you know, for certainty to bring these temporary employees in, you know, for a significant amount of time.
4: The CEO of the National Milk Producers Federation, Greg Dowd, says the new structure is workable for dairy operations if labor can be rotated.
6: Folks have to take a couple weeks on an annual basis, and the way they've set this up is you do that for 3 years running. At the end of that 3 years, you have to leave for 6 weeks. I think that's a very reasonable thing. Our membership at National Milk has looked at this and said, you know what, we think we can actually make this work.
4: The Securing Agriculture's Workforce Act of 2026 must pass Congress before any of these changes go into effect. It is expected to be considered by the House Judiciary Committee, but it's unclear when the bill might be considered. Cash dairy prices were mixed Tuesday at the Chicago Mercantile Exchange. Dry whey was down a quarter of a cent at 67 and one quarter. No sales were reported. 40-pound cheese blocks were up 6 1/4 to 151. 11 sales were recorded, ranging from 146 to 151. Cheese barrels were up 3.5 cents to 152. No sales were reported. Butter was unchanged at 165. No sales were recorded. Non-fat dry milk was down 2.5 to 147.5. 3 sales were recorded, ranging from 147.5 to 148.5. I'm Erin Anderson with the Brownfield Dairy Update.
7: Hi, this is Kyle Bauer with Plain Talk with the girl that says she's ready to go to a 4-day work week, but I don't think she is because I see her work every day, Jamie Bloom.
8: Oh, man.
7: You do. You're a hard worker.
8: Yeah, I am. 5 years ago this month, the world's largest ever trial of a 4-day work week and reduced work time happened in Iceland. And it was wrapped up, actually, 5 years ago now and was labeled an overwhelming success. The pilot program cut the work week to 35 to 36 hours with no reduction in overall pay. So they're paying people a salary, paying people the same, but they allowed them to cut their work week to...
7: You said 35 to
8: 35 to 36 hours.
7: 36, okay.
8: So basically,
7: so
8: that's really only a half day that they're cutting off.
7: Right.
8: Analysis of the test found that 2,500 people who took part had boosted productivity and well-being. Across all of the workplaces, stress and burnout decreased, while health and work-life balance improved. The country didn't pass a national law mandating a strict 4-day work week. Unions and employers made a 35 to 36-hour work week the norm for most employees. But they think that it was a very successful... And, you know, we just talked about Europe the other day and how they take so many sick days and they take the afternoon
7: Enough that Germany is basically saying even with one day sick, you need to bring a doctor's note.
8: Mm-hmm.
7: And it's like, gee, so why don't you just stop paying for sick days or so many of them, and then maybe people wouldn't be taking them.
8: Mm-hmm.
7: So
8: So anyway, so I guess maybe we ought to give it a try.
7: Okay, I will contend that most employees are only productive about 70% of their time.
8: Mm-hmm. Yeah, they say that. And I mean,
7: you go to the bathroom, you go to get, you take a break. On smokers, they go smoke.
8: Mm-hmm.
7: You visit with other people, you check your own personal emails, about 70% of the time.
8: Mm-hmm.
7: And I watch this and I'll contend I'm right, because then if you have two people in a work area and one of them gets sick, now you've got 140% of the work on one person.
8: Mm-hmm.
7: The way it gets done.
8: Yeah.
7: So if we miss one day, after about 2 days after that person comes back, you get caught up again.
8: Right.
7: Okay, but if you have that one person out for a week, at that point, you've got to put some temps in or something, because you just can't do that. But if you have three people in a work area,
8: mm-hmm.
7: and one of them is out, so 3 times 70 is 210%, and you have two people doing the work of three, now you're basically at that 102%. Both people are at full capacity. They're not quite able to get absolutely everything done, but mm-hmm. if they don't do their normal workload. So that's why a lot of times when you have layoffs with companies, they lay off 10%. Well, there's usually that much capacity, mm-hmm. in excess capacity in the company.
8: Mm-hmm.
7: But then when, after it goes on for a while, then you start to get burnout. And then when somebody is gone, you don't have any excess capacity. And so therefore, everything kind of falls apart because you're staffed short on that. So
8: yeah.
7: My point is, on 35 hours, most people probably could get their work done in 35 hours.
8: Probably, yeah.
7: The problem is you got to stagger it enough. I mean, if we're open 8 to 5,
8: mm-hmm.
7: and that's 9 hours a day,
8: mm-hmm.
7: it's like you've got to have somebody here at 8 o'clock. You need somebody here at 5 minutes till 5. You need
8: right.
7: somebody here over lunch.
8: Mm-hmm.
7: And so I could see 35 working, but which hours are you cutting off?
8: Right.
7: On 4-day work weeks.
8: Mm-hmm.
7: For a whole country. So is everybody taking the same? Is it only Monday through Thursday?
8: It doesn't give me that.
7: Or like, do you get Wednesday? Do I get Thursday? Does Joe get Friday?
8: Could be the deal. Is how they keep it covered by just giving each person a different.
7: I would think it would be that way, because pretty much in this country, people know when they call a business on Saturday,
8: mm-hmm.
7: Unless it's a public service, a company that services the public.
8: Right. Uh-huh.
7: That. They get it that nobody's going to answer the phone on Saturday or Sunday.
8: Yeah.
7: But,
8: yeah.
7: you know, Tuesday at 9 o'clock, they kind of expect the phone to be
8: mm-hmm.
7: to be
8: right.
7: answered.
8: Right.
7: So.
8: Okay, so do you remember when you were a kid and you would hear a sonic boom?
7: Oh, yeah, absolutely.
8: Yeah, I feel like I really did too. But, okay, this says that a new Federal Aviation Administration proposal just recently would repeal a policy dating to 1973, which I would have been 3 years old, that banned non-military aircraft from traveling faster than the speed of sound while over U.S. soil. So they're wanting to repeal this. Like I said, so that makes me think they didn't do sonic booms after 1973.
7: Well, or they could have been military.
8: I guess they could have been, because I really feel like I heard them. Now, I never hear them now, I don't
7: know. I haven't heard any in decades, but the supersonic transport, the SST, that flew out of Atlanta to France, I think, it flew over the Atlantic, and it ran supersonic.
8: Mm-hmm.
7: And so, which is, the sonic is barriers like 640 miles an hour. That's why you see most jetliner flying around 600 miles an hour.
8: Right.
7: But on that, when it got over the ocean, they would mm-hmm. go supersonic then,
8: mm-hmm.
7: and they could fly twice the speed of sound.
8: Yeah.
7: And so, anyway, but that was the only place it could fly back and
9: welcome
7: forth.
9: Welcome to Our Perspective.
7: Well, it isn't around anymore.
9: I'm Lexi Bass, and today we have an episode of The Future
7: about 2 or 3 years ago.
8: Yeah, I don't know.
7: But I think there's another company.
9: He hosts Nick DiCastro, the founder and CEO of Land Trust.
10: So Land Trust is an online platform that connects landowners to people.
8: And it says they were also just
11: considered. And then vice versa, the landowner rates the guests in a couple dimensions.
8: Now, to me, when I was a kid, I was.
9: We'll pause now for KFRM's planning forecast.
8: More act perspectives. The FAA and U.S. Air Force conducted sonic boom testing over Oklahoma City over a six-month period. It says there were thousands of complaints and damage claims, and so that's what led to them doing this in 1973.
7: Okay.
8: So, I don't know. I guess we'll see.
7: Well, I don't see a reason for doing it over land, unless it's some other country.
8: Yeah. Also, last week, scientists at the University of Hawaii found that stress on the San Andreas Fault is higher than it's been in 1,000 years.
7: And how do they know that?
8: I don't know. It's been over 100 years.
7: Who was reading that meter 1,000 years ago?
8: Yeah, exactly. It's been over 100 years since the last major quake hit the L.A. area. Their computer model shows this stress could trigger a huge combined earthquake on both the San Andreas and San Jacinto faults, potentially devastating L.A., San Bernardino, and Riverside. There's a place called Cajun Pass that could act like a gate. It says it either lets the quake jump between faults or it stops it. The researchers stress this doesn't mean that they can predict when a quake's going to hit, just that they feel like the risk is dangerously high. And this is the only place I saw this story, and wouldn't you think that this would be bigger news?
7: Well, honestly, all my life I've heard the same thing.
8: Oh, really?
7: Well, yeah. Maybe not 1,000 times, but I've always heard that. Well, that the big one, they call it the big one, and the big one will hit and half of California will fall in the ocean.
8: Yeah.
7: So I've heard that forever. And so at some point, you know, if you cry wolf enough, everybody, you know, stops listening. One quick story to end. The largest producer of agricultural goods in the United States is, and I would have got this, but I doubt if you will, California. Hmm. By far and away, because those fruits and vegetables per acre are worth a lot more than commodity things out our way. But number two is Iowa, and it isn't. It's okay. There's 67 billion in California, 40 billion in Iowa. Mm-hmm. Texas is 37, and a lot of that would come from cotton and rice because both of those are high dollars per acre, will. Mm-hmm. Nebraska is number four, and Kansas is number five. Hmm. So Illinois is six, Minnesota is seven, Wisconsin is eight. So we live right in the heart of what feeds the world.
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20: Welcome to On the Front Porch. I'm Lexi Bates, and today we're joined by Wade Abbott, a research scientist with Agriculture and Agri-Food Canada. We'll talk about the hidden world of gut microbes, the science behind seaweed consumption in cattle, and what these findings could mean for the future of agriculture.
14: So my name's Wade Abbott. I'm a research scientist at the Lethbridge Research and Development Center for Agriculture and Agri-Food Canada. We're based in Lethbridge, Alberta, Canada. And I run a research program where we're curious about interactions between carbohydrates and microbes.
20: Could you explain a little bit more about on the day-to-day what you do with carbohydrates and microbes and why you do it?
14: Yeah, so we basically are interested in any biological system in agriculture where carbohydrates are present. We want to know how they're made, how abundant they are, the different types that there are. So there's lots of different types. They're not just the bad kinds that we're not supposed to eat. They play many different roles in biology, including supporting the cell walls of plants, preventing disease. They have information that displays on the surfaces of cells that helps us recognize the cells that are ours and the cells that are foreign. So it plays an important role in immunity. And all of these carbohydrate structures that are very, very structurally diverse they can be recognized by microorganisms. So in the context of agriculture, this could be on the surface of a plant, the carbohydrates that prevent an infection. It could be in the roots, carbohydrates that are secreted from the roots of the plant that help feed beneficial microbes in the soil. We do a lot of research on what goes on in the gut, so the different types of fibers, which are composed of carbohydrates, how they're digested by microbes that live in the gut.
20: And I'm really curious about, I've heard about this seaweed for cattle, and that's something that you've been working on. And what nutritional value and like immunity can seaweed offer cattle or other livestock?
14: Yeah, so this research started about a decade ago, where we were curious in what happens in the human gut if humans can digest seaweed. So we think about when seaweed's added in the diet, you know, things like sushi and seaweed salads and things. What happens to the cell walls of the seaweed? And the reason that this is very curious is that the cell walls of seaweed have different carbohydrates than you find in marine plants. Okay, so if we have very different carbohydrates, they require different enzymes and different pathways in these microbes to actually break them down and convert them to energy. So when this discovery was first made in Japanese populations, you know, not surprising, they eat a lot of seaweed, right? The researchers found bacteria in the human gut that can digest seaweed. And since then, there's been many more discoveries that are similar along those lines. We started asking the question, well, if humans can do it, can cattle, can livestock do it? And if so, there's a potential to, you know, have different feed additives that may have, a health-promoting effect, for example, and then also contribute to the nutritional requirements of the animal. So to do this, we took a very similar approach, and we started looking at the microbes that live in the gut of cattle and to see if they actually exist. Can we isolate them? Can we study them? Can we learn more about the processes that would be involved in seaweed digestion? And I guess when we, you know, initially started this project, there was a lot of skeptics. You think about what cattle eat, you know, here on the prairie in Canada, very similar to the States. Grain, grass, and forage, right? So for 100 generations, cattle have been eating primarily grain, grass, and forage. And so now if we're introducing this exotic feed, would the microbes even live in the gut? Would we be able to find them? And surprisingly, somewhat surprisingly, I guess, because we expected that we would find them, but to a lot of people, it was surprising that they're there. So we even brought seaweed from the coast, and we brought them back to the barns we have here in a research facility. And these animals that were raised on the prairie, they have these microbes in their gut. Once you feed seaweed to them, the numbers of the bacteria increase. So they start to grow and proliferate in response to this new nutrient, and they're much easier to see. And so this led to what we call the latent trait hypothesis, that these abilities exist in the microbial community of the gut, and we need to enrich for them. So when you change the diet or you add it to the diet, that's when these microbes can respond and they become much easier to detect.
20: Before this study, did scientists know anything about the relation between cattle and them being able to digest seaweed?
14: To my knowledge, there was nothing really published. There have been some feed studies, and some of our earlier work showed that actually, yes, you know, the rumen community can digest it using like more traditional ways to study rumen nutrition. But as far as identifying the microbes, identifying the enzymes that these microbes have, what I've seen is the first studies on that. And we've studied different types of seaweeds. We're seeing similar results. And what might be surprising to your listeners is that even beyond cattle, we've looked in zoo animals. So we've been able to find these seaweed-degrading pathways in moose and deer and goats and sheep. And so it's not just traditional cattle. It's other its other livestock species as well, and even wildlife. So it this is kind of the first, first discovery about that. And it suggests that these pathways that degrade seaweed are much more common than we first thought.
20: What makes seaweed different from grass or hay? It has a lot more immunity benefits, or just a different benefit. I imagine that the saline content is also higher.
14: True. Yeah, so the first major difference is the water content. So they're about 70% water, which makes it a problem when we're talking about shipping this across the country or something. They have to be dried and then shipped. So there's a weight issue and a spoilage issue, and that's related to water content. You're right, there is higher salts. Some of them, we're not sure if they're super beneficial. If you're higher in iodine, for example, is that going to be a problem? And then I guess what is really kind of fascinating to me, and something that we're going to continue to study, we've just started on this line of research, is there's a lot of bioactive compounds that haven't been discovered yet. Like, for example, we're the part of the world that I grew up on, the west coast of Canada. There's over 700 species of seaweed, and only four have been cultivated. So there's this, a lot to do, a lot to learn about what is in seaweed and the potential benefits that they could provide. Some of which being, immunomodulatory. Can they boost the immune system? We're looking for new types of antimicrobials that can limit the amount of enteric pathogens. So you could imagine feeding seaweed to your calf or bull, steer, whatever. They could be providing antimicrobial benefits to the animal. This is actually the active area research where we're going now. We're partnering with companies that cultivate seaweed. We're partnering with First Nations that grow and collect seaweed on their shorelines as part of their traditional food systems. And so there's a lot of different avenues that we're using to gather the seaweed and conduct this type of research.
20: And in partnering with those other groups, is that part of the process to see if you can get seaweed incorporated into feed for livestock?
14: As a research organization, our number one goal is to demonstrate that it works. These things work routinely. This actually is like a feasible solution, considering all the cost benefit as well. So looking for new ways to produce it, sources of it, new kind of economic opportunities for First Nations. There's a lot of options there. The infrastructure is just catching up. So seaweed farming is more of a new thing in North America when you look at compared to Asia. And some of the companies that we work with, they're actually doing this intensively. So they're developing new technology to farm this to farm seaweed at scale. Some of these seaweeds also have promising solutions for crop production, crop health. And so, in an ideal world, we can grow seaweed. We can take the liquid fraction and use it to grow healthier plants, and then we can take the solid fraction and feed it to animals to improve their health and their productivity. So. All these things are just, we're at the early stages, and we're just excited about our preliminary results here.
20: We'll pause for a short break, but whenever we come back, we'll have more from Wade Abbott on the front porch.
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20: Welcome back to On the Front Porch. Let's continue this conversation with Wade Abbott. He'll talk about what surprised him about feeding cattle seaweed how well they liked it, and how their bodies processed it.
14: So, actually, the palatability is another kind of question mark around here. If the cattle actually like the seaweed, just like humans, not everyone likes the taste of seaweed or the smell of seaweed, right? So, and different seaweeds have different properties. So we found in some of our trials that the cattle actually was trying to avoid the shredded seaweed in the feed. And so it became more

0: the latent trait hypothesis. Can you explain or break down what that means in simple terms?
1: So that's kind of the from this study that we just published, that was the key finding. And latent trait, you can think about it like a hidden ability, like a hidden superpower. And microbes, we found they are present in the gut, but at very low levels. So it's kind of like this hidden superpower. And only when you feed or change the diet, now you've added the seaweed that these microbes can digest, that's when they respond. That's when the numbers increase. And you see that change in the microbial community. So I guess the assumption had been up until now that cattle do not have the ability to digest seaweed because we haven't seen the microbes that can do it. When we alter the diet and when we do the microbial methods that we use to study this, we can now see them. And so the latent trait hypothesis says that the microbial community is poised to respond to, you know, changes in the diet, whether it's seaweed or it's another type of feed. And then the microbes then respond, proliferate, increase in numbers, and to be able to digest that new diet. So the take-home message is that the functional potential of the rumen and the intestinal microbes in cattle is much more diverse than we had considered before.
0: Are there any other feed sources that are already being considered for the microbial abilities that you saw between the seaweed being fed to the cattle that you guys have thought about, or any other odd feed source that you wouldn't think of that people may not know about?
1: Yeah. Well, we're studying another herd of rewilded cattle on the West Coast, and this is another collaboration with our First Nation partners. And these cattle these cattle eat not just seaweed and grass, but they eat many different things that you would find in the forest. Okay? Like they're eating plants and trees, and they range down to the ocean, and they're eating marine plants as well. So we are studying this herd as well from through a similar lens, right? Trying to learn what is digested, what is beneficial for the animal. But I think for the any producer that's out there listening, I think what makes more sense is considering, you know, maybe some of the native plants that grow in the area that they're raising their cattle, right, on pasture. Things that would be much more economically viable, and maybe considering things beyond just the grains, the high energy, and the forages that are available on farm, because maybe some of these plants contain compounds that could also be, you know, health promoting to the animal as well, not just the feed source. So, I think we're just kind of, you know, thinking about it with a little bit of an open mind and trying to consider what are practical solutions on farm. And as part of our studies, we've actually developed a method now where we can track the types of plants that animals are eating by looking at the DNA that's in their fecal matter. So we can trace the consumed plants by looking for the DNA that's coming out the other end, if you get my drift. And so this gives us an idea of, okay, these are the types of plants that the animal prefers to eat, or maybe it's choosing to eat as part of its health promotion. So we're trying to learn from the animals what they're eating. So this is a new way of thinking too. And so we have some tools now that we can use to help facilitate this more on a local, using a local perspective, right? Because I think that's at the end of the day, that's really where the solutions have to be rooted in, right? So what's feasible for the producer and their local production.
0: And part of this research involved the Canadian light source. Can you explain what that is and how it helped this research process?
1: So, yeah, the Canadian light source is a synchrotron. It's the only infrastructure of its kind in Canada. And basically how it works is when you're trying to understand how a

0: protein function. So proteins can be like little molecular machines. In the case of our work, these little molecular machines are chewing up the seaweed polysaccharides. And so how do we study this, right? How do we actually learn what the protein looks like, how it recognizes its preferred carbohydrate that it wants to digest? How do we inform its function? How do we figure out how it's working? So what we can do, and this is an aspect of structural biology, okay, so trying to understand the structure of the protein, you can convert those proteins into a crystal, much like you can turn salt into a crystal. And you do that by making lots of it and making sure it's very pure. And if you can make that crystal of your protein, you take it to the synchrotron, and the synchrotron uses X-rays, similar to when you go to the dentist. But in this case, when the X-rays are shot through this crystal, it creates a pattern. And this pattern holds the clues into what is the shape of that protein, how does that protein work. So the synchrotron was invaluable in helping us unlock, basically, how these enzymes are working in the process of seaweed digestion.
1: And you also mentioned the molecular blueprint. Can you explain more of what that means as well?
0: The molecular blueprint, so how these, what these enzymes look like, how they work, and not just one of them, it's how they all work together, right? So there's multiple enzymes required to digest seaweed, so we want to know how they work together in that process. And it doesn't matter if you're talking about a seaweed polysaccharide or something you find in a plant, like pectin or cellulose, multiple enzymes are required to break down that polymer into simple sugars. So glucose is a simple sugar. You know, it's something you'll find in a lot of your ingredient lists on a lot of the foods you're eating, a lot of the sweets. And depending on how you put glucose together, it can make starch, which is a high-energy storage molecule, or it can make cellulose, which is a structural fiber and one of the toughest things to break down in nature. So we need to know how the enzymes work together to break down those different structures. And the CLS and using structural biology, that's really invaluable as part of that process.
1: Pausing for another short break, but we'll have more Wade Abbott on the front porch.
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1: Now time for a look at the weather for this Wednesday, July 8th. In Nebraska tonight, cloudy with lows in the mid-60s. On Thursday, partial sun with a chance for showers and storms, highs in the mid-80s to around 90. In Oklahoma tonight, cloudy with lows in the mid-60s to around 70. And on Thursday, partly to mostly sunny with highs in the upper 90s to around 100s. In Kansas tonight, partly to mostly cloudy with scattered showers and storms. And on Thursday, a mix of clouds and sun with highs in the upper 80s to around 90 across the state. And that's been a look at the weather on KFRM.
5: This is Kansas Profile. I'm Ron Wilson, director of the Huck Boyd National Institute for Rural Development at Kansas State University. Let's go to Pennsylvania, where a much-needed equipment part is arriving at the factory. Remarkably, this unique part was 3D printed by a custom machine shop halfway across the continent in rural Kansas. Today, we'll meet the innovative young engineer who engineered this part and who created this remarkable business. It's today's Kansas Profile. Eric Wagner is the founder and operator of Diamond W Custom Machine Works in Agra in northwest Kansas. This is the business which produced the unique part for the Pennsylvania company. Wagner grew up in Phillips County. His grandfather enjoyed antique tractors, which required frequent maintenance and occasional repair. "I spent countless hours in that shop working with my grandpa," Wagner said. Wagner earned a degree in mechanical engineering technology from K-State Salina. In 2009, he took a job managing the machine shop for the mechanical and nuclear engineering department at K-State Manhattan. One of his responsibilities was to work with the engineering student design teams who did hands-on projects such as building Baja off-road vehicles or the award-winning PowerCat quarter-scale tractors. "As an engineer, I got to help create those designs," Wagner said. "I worked with hundreds, if not thousands, of great students and helped them get hands-on experience," he said. "I had a great job at K-State," Wagner said. After hours, he started working in his garage on projects of his own, such as 3D printing. "I could program a design and then let my 3D printer run all night and all the next day while I was at work," Wagner said. He made lots of signs for various businesses. This led to his work in metal fabrication. In 2015, he formed his own LLC. When the COVID pandemic hit, Wagner moved back home to Phillips County to work remotely. He enjoyed working in a small town and took a local engineering job. He also married Katie, who was working for a nearby hospital. When they had children, she transitioned to a remote work position. "We teach them the importance of family and community," Wagner said. In 2023, Wagner went into the business full-time. Using his last initial, the business was named Diamond W Custom Machine Works. He established the business in his grandfather's old shop. The business did multiple projects for growing local enterprises. Wagner also found that the young student engineers with whom he had worked at K-State had gone on to related careers across the country, and they became customers. "That's a network that has spread all over the world," Wagner said. "Many times they will reach back out about a project. It's neat to see how those relationships come back around," he said. Today, Diamond W Custom Machine Works offers 3D printing, metal welding fabrication, engineering design, and CNC machining. "I like to see projects through from start to finish," Wagner said. "It's fun to start with an engineering design, develop a prototype, and then see it through to the production of the finished product," he said. "I enjoy taking an idea from a sketch on a napkin to a manufacturable product," he said. These capabilities create demand from research and development startups and manufacturers across the country. Wagner enjoys the challenge. "No 2 days are the same," he said. "It's fun to help others problem solve." His recent projects range from creating a stainless steel calibration table for an industrial plant to making steel silhouettes of cowboys for a display at the local rodeo grounds. Wagner has engineered and created industrial machine parts for customers from coast to coast. It's an impressive record for a business based in the rural community of Agra, population 208 people. Now that's rural. For more information, contact Diamond W Custom Machine Works at 785-282-9321. It's time to leave Pennsylvania, where a vital part has been delivered from Diamond W Custom Machine Works halfway across the continent. We commend Eric Wagner for making a difference with engineering entrepreneurship. For the rural economy, he is definitely doing his part. And there's more. Remember the remote work that his wife is doing? It's with a cutting-edge technology business, and we'll learn about that next week. For the Huck Boyd National Institute for Rural Development, this is Ron Wilson with Kansas Profile.
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1: Welcome back to On the Front Porch, continuing with Wade Abbott as he explains where the research journey began and the first steps of researching seaweed consumption in cattle.
0: Yes, that's a good question. In 2018, we published our first paper on seaweed digestion, and that was involving a human gut bug. And
6: KFRM, Salina, Kansas.
0: And we found a new pathway, and it actually resulted in quite a bit of interest and some public press, and ended up on the news and all this. And I guess what I took away from that was that people are really curious about how seaweed is digested. And I kept getting asked about cattle. Like, what about cattle? What about, you work for Agriculture, Agri-Food Canada. Can we use this in livestock? And we even coined the term sushi cows, cows that can digest sushi as a joke. And so what I took away from all that is, like, this is a really important area, and a lot of people are interested in it, and I didn't have any research projects on that at that time. And so in the same year, 2018, our organization launched a new program where they were encouraging us to partner with First Nations and start to study some traditional food systems. And so I thought there was a real opportunity here to partner with a First Nation and continue this line of research. And at that stage, it was really exploratory. We didn't have any idea. And one of the objectives of that research project that was funded was just to bring, feed seaweed to cattle. We also had another project start around that time, too, with one of our industrial partners, one of the ones that is farming seaweed. And they were interested in it as well. Can seaweed be fed to cattle, and what are the benefits, and can it reduce methane emissions, which is a very hot area? And so we had a few projects starting just around that same time, 2018, 2019. And one thing led to another as we started to figure out that it is digested, and we started to identify the microbes that were involved. So I guess that was kind of how this line of research started. And, it's worth thinking, too, like, to go from idea to actually result, in this case, it's about 7 years. So it takes time, right? These things just don't happen overnight. And so we're very cautious about timelines, too, when we get asked, right? Like, how long before we feed seaweed to cattle and stuff. But these things take time, and that's good, because it allows us to make sure we're delivering accurate information, and we want to make sure things are also safe, right, for it to feed. So.
7: And with the methane output, what did you find there?
0: So the seaweeds that we were studying were ones that grow on the west coast of Canada. And those ones did not have an impact on methane. There are seaweeds that grow in warmer climates. It's being commercially produced right now in Australia. And this seaweed is called Asparagopsis taxiformis. And it has remarkable methane-reducing effects. So there's a lot of potential there to use Asparagopsis. But there's also some food and animal safety issues, because understanding how the methane gets emitted, some of the compounds involved in that may not be safe for human consumption. So there's a lot of experimental considerations, but there's real potential there to use a natural product to do that. There's also chemicals that are produced by animal feed companies now that mimic that same effect. 3MOP being one example, so that also reduces methane emissions, not to the same levels. It's not as potent, but it's easier to apply and provide to your herds. So a lot of this, a lot of the seaweed research in livestock began around that methane inhibition question. And what we're realizing now is there's very few seaweeds that actually have that potential.
7: Do you think it would be a negative thing for cattle to have a reduced methane emission due to their natural digestion process?
0: So I'm not a rumen nutritionist, but I can try to answer that question best of my ability. So my understanding is methane is actually a measurement of inefficient digestion. It's a waste product of the fermentation process that's going on in the rumen. And so the more methane that's being produced is an indicator of the poor the digestive efficiency. Okay, so using nutrition and feeding strategies to reduce methane then theoretically means that more of that energy is going into the animal, so more meat, right? More milk. And so that's a very important and common area of research, is to look for feeding strategies that can reduce methane and improve the performance of the animal.
7: How soon do you foresee seaweed going into feed, if that's the direction you guys think it's going to go?
0: So I'm not anticipating a rapid uptake of this unless there is health-promoting benefits to the seaweed. I don't really see it as a feed replacement strategy, except if you're raising your herds along the coastline, for example, allowing your herd to graze along the shoreline, supplement their diets. That's been happening actually for a millennia. When we're looking at producers that are doing that on islands and Northern Europe and that kind of thing. So, and they say there's anecdotal evidence to suggest that it actually benefits the health of the animal. But the main issue, again, comes down to the cost. So we have to process the seaweed, we have to ship the seaweed, and then also now you have an additional cost for producers that want to invest in the seaweed, right? So I think the burden of proof is on the researchers to show that it's of great enough significance to the health of your herd to add the seaweed to the feed, that it warrants the investment. And so where we are today, I don't think that we're in that position. So.
7: And you mentioned a while back about immune system benefits. What have researchers observed so far?
0: So that's honestly what we are currently researching. We have a funded project to do that right now. We're looking at immunomodulation, and we're looking for new antimicrobials from a few of the seaweeds that grow on the west coast of Canada. And that's something else to consider, right? Like every seaweed has its own profile of bioactive compounds. So in theory, we should be testing each of them individually to make those, have that understanding and make those claims. So there are some products currently available and some research that has been done on the antimicrobial benefits of some seaweeds, Ascophyllum nodosum, which grows on the east coast of Canada, also in the North Atlantic, and these have been shown to reduce the number of pathogens in the gut microbial community, which could be a benefit to the animal, but also for food safety. So again, it goes back to some of these bioactive compounds that need to be validated. So we need to discover them, test them, and this is an area of active research for our group, and we are studying some of the local seaweeds that are growing on the west coast of Canada currently.
7: We'll have more from Wade Abbott on the front porch after these messages.
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7: Now time for the market recap for this Wednesday, July 8th. July corn down 7 3/4 at 434 3/4. September down 8.75 at 4.35, and December down 8 at 4.56 1/4. July Kansas City wheat down 5.5 at 6.34 1/4. September down 7.75 at 6.45 1/4. And December down 7.5 at 6.59 3/4. July Chicago wheat down 9.75 at 5.99 1/2. September down 10.75 at 6.07 3/4. And December down 10.5 at 6.23 1/4. July soybeans down 1.75 at 11.95. August down half at 11.93 1/4. And September down 3.5 at 11.83 1/2. July soybean meal down 3.90 at 3.14.50. August down 3.90 at 3.12.30. And September down 4.80 at 3.09.70. July soybean oil up 2.60 at 71.39. August up 2.26 at 70.85. And September up 2.22 at 70.38. In the livestock futures, August live cattle down 80 at 237.62, October down 47 at 233.55, and December down 35 at 233.65. August feeder cattle up 140 at 362.05, September up 125 at 358.65, and October up 85 at 354.62. July lean hogs up 105 at 94.50, August up 272 at 99.65, and October up 387 at 85.52. In the oil futures, West Texas crude up 313 at 73.57, gasoline up 15 cents at 310, and heating oil up 35 cents at 365. And that's been the market recap for this Wednesday, July 8th. I'm Lexi Bates. Welcome back to On the Front Porch, continuing with Wade Abbott as he shares what next questions he and his team are looking forward to answering about seaweed consumption and livestock.
0: Yeah, okay. Well, I've been thinking a lot about this. We're talking about one paper today that was published, and this was a red seaweed. It actually did in Japan and was brought over to the West Coast on the boats of oyster fishermen. So it was actually introduced into the local waters over here and has become a bit of a problem because it's not natural to the ecosystem. So we're looking for ways to use it. And I think currently, you know, cosmetic companies and other type of food companies are looking at this as a thickener and things like that. We stumbled onto this work because there was a farmer that was feeding it to his organic beef herd. But this is only one seaweed. We actually have other seaweeds that we're studying, brown seaweeds and green seaweeds, and we're also finding kind of similar effects, similar responses. This latent trait hypothesis is holding true. But I'm curious, beyond just like cattle production, we've already started looking at some zoo animals. We've been studying data that's been produced all over the world, so we're looking at the DNA that's been generated from different microbial communities, from different animals, from people, and just, you know, different sites around the world. And I kind of want to fill that whole area in, like, to get a better understanding of how widely spread these digestive abilities are, and where did they come from originally. So that's one area of research. And in regards to looking at new types of feed additives, we're very interested in the byproducts of pea protein extraction. So what are we doing with the fiber and the starch that come from that? One really interesting technology that's under development and consideration right now is you take the residue from the pea plant, We extract the protein that's used for human supplements. And then what do you do with the residue? It's very low value. So one thought is you can formulate this into, you know, biodegradable containers. So why not ship your pea protein in these biodegradable containers? And then what do you do with the biodegradable containers? Can you actually use those as feed supplements? Can cattle digest, you know, the fiber and starch from pea that's been used as shipping material? So, you know, it's in research, you get to think kind of outside the box and ask these what-if questions. And then our next job is to see if it really works out the way we think it could. So, yeah, those are just some examples.
7: And as far as the gut microbes, the bacteria that are feeding on the nutrition that the seaweed and other feedstuffs can provide livestock, is there anything that's just not known yet about gut microbes that you're still trying to figure out?
0: It is a very, very important area of research. The gut microbiome is considered the hidden organ, and it's not just what it's doing as far as digesting our food. It's also what the microbes produce that are a benefit to the host and to us, like our gut microbiome. And some of the discoveries are just absolutely fascinating, right? So they make some of the vitamins that we need. They're linked to our moods. They have the ability to communicate with our nervous system. There's so much research to do as it relates to health, as it relates to aging, as it relates to development. And these principles hold true to livestock as well. Like that relationship between the gut microbiome and host health, that's going to hold true in animals as well. And so, yeah, there's so much to learn. We want to be raising animals, you know, in a healthy way, with by limiting the amount of, medicines that we need to provide. And so can we use the microbes that are naturally there to provide those health benefits? And can we feed those microbes new types of plants and feed animals that can stimulate these health responses as well? So there is so much work to do. It's a very, very interesting line of work. And I think why things are exploding as they are is that the technology to study that has really caught up. And so we have these very sophisticated tools to study these questions, much like we used at the CLS, for example, but also to sequence the DNA and to understand who is there and what they are doing.
7: And as far as other livestock being able to consume seaweed, are you working in this study with any other livestock besides cattle?
0: Well, we do this. We have worked with sheep, so that was our next paper, actually, that should be out soon. It was a study on brown seaweed, Saccharina latissima. We studied the response in cattle here, and then our collaborators in Norway were studying sheep. So definitely, we were seeing the very similar results in two different types of livestock. Those are the main kind of commercial ones that we've worked with, but the zoo animals as well show that this could be extended, so mountain goat, for example, and what have you. Now, we haven't found them in every animal we've tested. I think that's important to mention. So it's not that we find these abilities in the microbes of all animals, but it's very prevalent. It's much more prevalent than we had anticipated.
7: Will these discoveries contribute to a more sustainable agriculture?
0: I think they will. So one of the major concerns we have, as we've been dealing with a lot of drought, well, today it's actually raining a lot when I look out the window. But, over the last few summers, we've been facing a lot of drought, right, which is putting a lot of pressure on our water resources. It's raising the cost of producing crops and grains, which are In Canada, they're used to finish, finish cattle. So there's a cost associated with that. And then there's also kind of an ethical question. If we should be reserving the use of grains for human food as it becomes more costly and we have less access to arable land. So this is where we need to, I think, take a step back and where this research really fits is like, we should think unconventionally about how we're feeding cattle and this will help us to sustain production and potentially lower costs of production, right, if we can use local sourcing. So, I think there is there's some potential there to benefit sustainable production.
7: And when you think about the future, what excites you the most about this research?
0: Wow, I haven't been asked that question before. So, I think what gets me excited as a researcher is cattle have been fed the same way for 100 generations in our part of the world here, and probably similar to where you're living. And I think a lot of that is driven by incremental increases in performance and also reductions in costs, right? So. Like the margins on cattle production are so tight. And so I think what was exciting about this research is it was like, it just came at it from a completely different perspective, right? Can cattle digest this exotic feed? And it turns out that they can. And so the fact that they can, that raises the possibility that maybe there's solutions out there that we're not thinking about. And as a researcher, that kind of drives the next question and, keeps the research program moving forward. And so I think even the fact that, you and I are talking today shows that there's people interested in this work, which is, also quite encouraging as a researcher, right, when we publish. So, I think it's inspiring to think about, different ways that we can feed cattle and the potential that we could be discovering new things, natural products that provide a health benefit or can help alleviate some of the strain that we have on our food production system. I think that's what's most exciting to me.
7: And where can people go to learn more about this research?
0: So there is a scientific publication. We published this in Nature Communications, and there's actually quite a few news articles out there now in social media. So you can look me up on X and Instagram. So my handle is at Sweet Microbe. But also just Google distribution of seaweed and Abbott, and I'm sure something will come up.
7: Awesome. Well, thank you so much for your time today, Wade.
0: You're welcome. No, I thanks for your interest. It was a really fun conversation.
7: Thank you for tuning in to On the Front Porch. This has been a conversation with Wade Abbott, a research scientist with Agriculture and Agri-Food Canada. I'm Lexi Bates reporting for KFRM. I'll catch you next time on the front porch.
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11: News this hour at Town Hall. I'm Bob Agnew in Washington. President Trump has announced the U.S. will license its Patriot air defense systems being made overseas for Ukraine. That decision comes as a significant boost for Ukraine, which has been in a prolonged conflict with Russia, of course. And the president says Ukraine's President Zelensky is also excited to talk to the U.S. about increasing trade ties.
12: Ukraine has tremendous potential. He understands that. We talk about that. He talks about that more than he talks about the war. You know, to me, I think you might find that more exciting than the war. This is brutal. The other is the beauty of it, you know? I think he'll build a great country. I think he's going to build it. We have a little stake in that country, you know, because we have some land in that country, but we have minerals. It's among the wealthiest, it's among the best land anywhere in the world for rare earth.
11: The U.S. and Iran have traded strikes once again.
13: The U.S. military launched strikes on Iran early Wednesday. U.S. Central Command says it was to impose heavy costs after it says Tehran struck three ships in the Strait of Hormuz. Targets included Iranian air defense systems, radars, and more than 60 small boats used by the paramilitary Revolutionary Guard to harass ships in the strait. The U.S. also revoked a license that had authorized the sale of Iranian oil. Iran immediately warned Washington it would take whatever measures it deems necessary, and apparently retaliated with strikes targeting Bahrain, home to the U.S. Navy's Fifth Fleet, and Kuwait, home to U.S. Army forces. I'm Ben Thomas.
11: A former Wisconsin judge has been spared from prison despite the fact she personally ushered a Mexican defendant out of her courtroom to evade ICE agents. Jason Luzak is Hannah Dugan's attorney.
14: She's lost so much throughout this process. The collateral consequences to her were great, and we appreciate that the judge took that into consideration whenever he sentenced her to a fine only in this case.
11: More on these stories at townhall.com.
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7: Welcome to Ag Perspectives. I'm Lexi Bates, and today we have an episode of the Future of Agriculture podcast hosted by Tim Hammerich. In this episode, he hosts Nick DiCastro, the founder and CEO of Land Trust.
17: So Land Trust is an online platform that connects landowners to people looking for outdoor recreation, primarily hunting, but also in some cases fishing or camping. Think Airbnb for hunters, except for not with the lodging, but with the actual activity. So for most of you, that's probably not going to be a novel concept. Here in 2026, we've heard about people trying to Uberize or Airbnb-erize everything. But the concept isn't really the story here, at least not for me. The story is how Nick and his team are actually pulling this off, how they're building trust with farmers and ranchers and landowners, and how they're using technology, and especially AI, to create real value and solve real-world problems on both sides of this two-sided marketplace. Some quick background on Nick before we dive in. Nick DiCastro is the founder and CEO of Land Trust, the marketplace that connects landowners and sportsmen seeking outdoor recreation opportunities. Since founding Land Trust in 2019, Nick has focused on helping farmers and ranchers unlock new income streams while expanding access to the outdoors. Prior to starting Land Trust, Nick worked in technology and entrepreneurship, and he now writes and speaks about the intersection of agriculture, land stewardship, and the growing outdoor recreation economy. He lives in the Southeast and spends as much time as possible hunting, fishing, and exploring rural America. And don't let the name land trust fool you here. This has nothing to do with land trusts, so people like putting land into trusts. It really is just the simple concept of needing to build trust between landowners and people wanting to enjoy the land. Land trust. Nick will explain a lot more about how it all works, and I'm going to drop in the conversation here where he's describing a typical arrangement with landowners.
18: Started in the West, started in Montana. We still have, we have a bunch of ground there. We do have some ground in Idaho. I don't know. We have some stuff, I think, in your neck of the woods. But yeah, it's usually a family farm or ranch operation, multi-generation thing. We always know that not one single person can say yes to something like this. It's always a family decision. But they have some ground. They've got access to, you know, fish, game, et cetera. And they want to generate some income because this is an operation. It's a business. You know, you need to stack your enterprises. And so they look to a partner like us. So with Land Trust, we are truly business partners with our landowners. We don't charge you to list with us. There's no sale. I only make money alongside of you. So we make money on transactions. So let's just say you're a Western rancher out in Idaho and you got turkeys on your property, for instance. People love turkey hunting, and you can say, hey, look, my family doesn't really care about turkeys because we live in the West and turkeys are not elk. but yeah, we got a bunch of them, and we'd be happy to have a handful of guys come out, you know, throughout the season, do a few hunts out here and generate a little income from that. So they could list their property, list turkey hunting, spring turkey hunting as a package. They could say, you don't have to have lodging, but if you do, that's great. So it could be, nope, no lodging, got to stay in town. Or you can tent camp, you can pull a rig, or hey, we got a little bunkhouse you can stay in, or whatever it might be. So it can span the gamut there and list that. And so whatever they choose their pricing, and you know, they start hosting hunters. Everything is a request. No one can just book your place. It's not like booking a hotel where you just book it. So everything comes in as a request. You can talk to that person before you say yes. You can say no for whatever reason. But when you accept booking requests, then we send over property maps that we build with you into kind of like getting you listed. So we use Onyx Maps or Huntwise, some of these other digital maps. We'll build a map of the property that you want to list, boundaries, parking spots, stands, no-go zones, all that stuff, right? So those guests coming out kind of like know exactly where they should be going and where they shouldn't be. And yeah, after the trip, you can rate that guest in that group and they can rate you. So if you ever use an Airbnb, a VRBO, any of these kinds of marketplace platforms, it's going to feel very, very familiar to you. We do $1 million general liability policy. All of our landers are kind of covered under, we've never had an incident, thank God, knock on wood. And that's over like 6.5 years, 5,000 trips. So, you know, there's been, we've had volume. All of our guests have to do ID verification. So we use a third party for that. So they got a, you know, government, whether it's a driver's license or a passport, they pay with a credit card in full up front. Yeah, we just make it kind of easy to access this market without having to, you know, make it safe and transparent. And yeah, that's usually how it starts. And I feel like in the West, it's turkeys. Turkeys are like the gateway drug. Like, yeah, we don't really care. Like, we got them. If people want to come pay us, and they're like, wow, people really like coming out and hunt turkeys. Actually, we do have some Idaho properties that do a ton of turkey hunts.
17: I believe it. They're everywhere. And then like down where you are or where I used to live in Texas, I would imagine... if you can monetize pig hunting on your place, like not only are you exterminating a pest, but you're also getting, you know, people willing to pay to come out there and do it.
18: That's right. And like even things, you know, it's funny in the West, ranchers think it's incredible, but like prairie dogs, coyotes, people love going. And I don't know if you've shot prairie dogs. It is extremely fun. People pay to come out and shoot prairie dogs all day. And especially some of the long range shooting guys, they really, really enjoy it. So there's a lot of things like that that, maybe, you know, your family's ground, you guys really like to just hunt the deer and that's kind of the thing you want to keep to yourselves. But you've got waterfowl, you've got a farm pond with bass in it. You've got these other resources that are just kind of sitting there, right? It's underutilized. So this is a way for them to utilize it in a safe, transparent way.
17: Yeah. Well, I would think that, you know, knowing the farmers and ranchers that I do, the first barrier is just to get them to consider it. Like just the idea of having someone I don't know on my property, it makes some of them just bristle. You know, how do you tend to kind of overcome that what I imagine is an initial objection?
18: Yeah, I mean, certainly 2019, starting then, it was even more so because we're kind of making a new market in a way. Now, everyone has had door knockers since the beginning of time. So, you know, when I first was starting this business, and I don't come from ag, I don't come from a landowning family. I came from it the other way, right? Like, I'm the consumer, I'm the hunter, fisherman that I would love to pay you to just go use a place for the day or whatever. But I was talking to these landowners and I heard the same story over and over and over and over again. And it was, yeah, we used to let people come out and then somebody did something stupid. So they stopped, right? So 9 out of 10 guys or gals were great, and then one idiot, you know, ruins it for everybody. And then liability is always this concern, more so now than it ever has been. So for them, getting over that idea, but it's really interesting, and it kind of makes sense when you say it out loud. Somebody who's willing to pay you your price for coming out to your property values it more than somebody who wants it for free. You know, and I know that's like very, for the in the hunting community, it could be like, oh, that's crazy. And it's like, well, no, I mean, by definition, they do value it more. And so we've never had incidents. We have like 97% five-star ratings of all these trips that have happened over 6.5 years from the landowners to their guests. And I guarantee you the five-star rating of prior to land trust of landowners with hunters is probably not 5 stars. And I say that as a hunter. And I also think that technology's come a lot more. So things like Uber, Airbnb, VRBO, like these marketplace models are more ubiquitous in society now. So, you know, even grandpa's interacted with it at some point at this point, 2026, right? Trying to do this model in 2015 would have been very, very difficult. But now I think it's just more kind of technology tailwinds behind us.
19: Yeah.
18: There's more trust.
19: Right. No, and that makes sense. Yeah. I mean, I can remember not long ago, my wife would said I would never sit in an Uber. Like I would never just have someone I didn't know pick me up. And now it's a much, much more common. So it does make sense. And how about like logistically, I hear what you're saying about basically the hunter can kind of ask for whatever they want to ask for, but it's up to the landowner to say no or yes to whatever they want to. But once they sort of agree to terms, is it hands off for the landowner? Or I mean, how do they have to kind of host them like Airbnb host would?
18: That's a great question. So no, we built this for the working farmer rancher, people who've got 50 jobs every day and are trying to stay on top of it. So it's built to be totally do-it-yourself. Some of our landowners never meet their guests. But I will say some of our landowners that, you know, thought they wouldn't want to do it, start doing it. And they really enjoy kind of like showing people around and telling the story of the family's place and all that. I do think that there's an immense amount of intrinsic value that our landowners have gotten out of hosting people from all over different walks of life in different parts of the country. And I would say that, you know, look, almost all these places are multi-generation. By definition, they've lived and worked there their whole lives. And it kind of becomes mundane to them. And then to see their ground, their property, their operation through somebody's new eyes has like been very rewarding. So you do not need to handhold. This is all do it yourself. You could never see the people. But we do find that a lot of our landowners do enjoy some of that interaction with them, especially because we're an extremely rural platform. So, you know, these are very rural communities, and having people come in from other places is, I think, kind of refreshing sometimes.
19: Yeah. No, I mean, that's huge. I lived in a town called Bird City, Kansas, of 400 people or so, but we had this little rundown steakhouse that people would drive to from all over the region to come to the steakhouse. And it's like, boy, without that, the economy wouldn't have much else going on other than farming in that steakhouse. But bringing people in from out of town can really help keep things afloat.
18: Well, it is one of those things too, beyond just kind of like the keeping things from a cultural perspective, but also, yeah, I mean, we kind of look like a rural economic development business, right? Because not only is the landowner, and actually North Dakota's development fund actually invested in land trust a few years ago for this reason, because not only is the family that's listing their land on land trust and hosting people making money directly from this, but also you have people driving across country. They're going to buy gas in town, you know, eat at the diner, drink at the bar. You know, they're bringing in economic development into that little town, just like you're saying.
19: Yeah, and when you're on a vacation or a trip or adventure, you're ready to spend some money.
18: That's right. Yeah, you're spending money.
19: So you've kind of answered the question of like, okay, why do farmers need a partner, you know, as opposed to just like posting this on Facebook? You mentioned insurance, and you've kind of mentioned having an intermediary there to work out all the details. And the rating system sounds really good as well. And so the hunters would also rate the land as well, yeah?
18: Yeah, so every single trip. So I would say, like, as a landowner, as a farmer or rancher, you can absolutely do it yourself. You could build a website. You could figure out payments. You could do insurance. You could do advertising. You could post it on Facebook and field a bunch of tire kickers. You can do this, and people do it today. Just like before Airbnb, you could list your spare bedroom on Craigslist. And it could work, but it might not. And it might be kind of sketchy. So, you know, we always say that we want to be very honest. You absolutely could do it yourself. Or you partner with us and make it super easy. You pay us 20%. And it's a lot safer. So, yeah, you know, it's always good to be upfront about that. But yes, after every trip, both parties rate each other. So the guest rates kind of their experience across a few dimensions, and then vice versa, the landowner rates the guests and across a couple dimensions as well.
7: We'll pause now for KFRM's planning forecast. More Ag Perspectives after this.

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1: I'm meteorologist Ryan Martin with a look at your 550 KFRM planning forecast. It is a Wednesday. It is July the 8th. Here's what's going on as we take a look at action across the nation's midsection. Hit and miss the scattered showers and thunderstorms. Yeah, that's an offshoot of some heat-based action. I don't see a lot of it this afternoon, but there is a small streak of showers and storms that want to hit the eastern half, the third of Nebraska, kind of trailing back down into north-central, northwest Kansas. So scattered showers, a few strong thunderstorms, but I don't think this is a massive severe weather outbreak. Looks to me like we have a significant or a much bigger area, geographically speaking, of thunderstorms and showers tomorrow afternoon, evening, and overnight, stretching all the way from the Nebraska Panhandle to Kansas City, from the north central parts of Nebraska down to maybe the Oklahoma Panhandle. We end up with about 60 to 70% coverage in that, and it has a long tail lingering through Friday morning and midday. I think we can see a quarter to three quarters of an inch generally out of that with that 60 to 70% coverage, with some slightly higher totals if strong storms are able to come together. I don't look at this being a strong storm developing kind of system, but we'll keep our eyes on it. A slow but sure sag of this moisture down into Oklahoma over the weekend, so I think it's mostly going to be a Saturday-Sunday story with rains down in Oklahoma and the Texas Panhandle, while Kansas and Nebraska don't see much at all. Going into next week, very warm air dominates. That caps our atmosphere. I think we are dry Monday through, at this point, could be Saturday and Sunday for the entirety of the Central Plains. So after having heat-based thunderstorm action pop up at will over the past few weeks, we're not going to see anything next week beginning to end. Go into the week of the 20th, there is some active precipitation and a nice area of low pressure trying to come out of Wyoming and Montana into North and South Dakota. Currently, though, it looks like it has trouble getting any moisture into this high heat dome down over the rest of the central and southern plains. So I think we're dry to start that week as well. It really comes down to whether this ridge can devolve or break down at all as we head toward the later part of this month. If it doesn't, not only is heat going to be here to stay, but we're going to be seeing a very limited precipitation potential until that ridge breaks down. That's the way your forecast is stacking up. Have a great rest of your day. I'm meteorologist Ryan Martin.
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5: Okay, so land trust takes 20% from what the guest pays. And how much money are we talking about for a landowner? Obviously, this is going to vary quite a bit by what they're offering. But like, do you have an average amount of revenue that that a land trust host is bringing in, or kind of how can you give us a sense of how meaningful this revenue is?
6: Yeah, absolutely. So it depends. Is of course the answer here. So You know, we have some listings that are

0: But if you have a good turkey population on a property in Idaho, I mean, there's some places in your neck of the woods that do really well just off hosting a handful of turkey hunts a year. So just depends on what the property is, the amenities, the access to, you know, high quality fish and wildlife, etc. Our landowners are definitely paying for, like, a lot of them pay for property taxes with land trusts. Like, we're never going to cash flow, you know, a land note with something like land trust, right? But you can absolutely stack it in, and it's almost pure profit.
1: Right. So, I mean, if you inherited a property, as an example, but you also inherited this big tax bill, and you don't necessarily want to rent the whole thing out, this would be a great way to cover that tax burden. Because one of the questions I had for you is, like, okay, if I have a property that is desirable to hunters, my perception, being someone who doesn't come from money, would be they don't need the money. what kind of tends to motivate them to want to list on land trust? Is it the money? Is it usually that kind of next generation wants to pay for the taxes that they inherited? Or what do you hear most?
0: Well, look, I think especially in the ag, from the ag community, it is, you got to stack enterprises. You know, just farming, just ranching is fickle, and it's hard to do unless you're doing it at large scale. So it really is that kind of stacking enterprise mindset. Like, okay, cool. We're in the land business. We're not in the cattle business. We're in the land business. You know, we've worked with guys from Ranching for Profit and others like that who really help agricultural families think through, you know, the land business, not just cattle or corn or beans or whatever it might be. So the landowners who love us are very much of that mindset. Like, hey, we're in the land business. We got to make money from all the different aspects of it, stack these enterprises. And then there's also just landowners who love hosting folks. They just do. Like I said, there's a kind of an intrinsic value to it too, but it's usually a financial thing. Financial, but also wanting to retain control. Going back to earlier in the conversation, hunting leases have been around forever. That's not a new concept. But for this type of landowner, again, giving up control is really something they don't want to do. And that's kind of what you used to have to do to make money from the recreation value of your ground, you know?
1: Right. And I know you said, you know, hunting is the vast majority of interest here, but fishing as well. And is fishing generally like ponds, just private ponds?
0: Yeah, so down here where I'm at now, there's a lot of farm ponds with bass and brim, you know, bluegill and stuff. But in the West, we have a lot of properties that have, you know, streams or, you know, rivers running through their property. So it could be either. Just depends.
1: Okay. Interesting. Well, it kind of sounds like you stumbled upon this problem because, you know, you were interested in hunting other people's land. But I also know you've got this background in digital marketing. Talk about kind of your background that led to, all right, not only do I have this problem as a hunter, but I could be the one to solve this.
0: Yeah. So I spent the first decade or so of my career in the marketing and advertising technology space. I got to work with a lot of really big companies and brands, helping them to acquire customers online through things like Instagram, Facebook, YouTube, et cetera. So it's a very great kind of, like, I don't know, skill set to have when you're building a digital platform. It's like, hey, how do we acquire customers, or how do we make people aware of us? So I do think, and I worked in technology startups again throughout that, you know, 10-year period before starting Land Trust. So it did kind of gear me up a little bit more. It was maybe a little bit more positioned well to be able to build something like what we've built. Of course, my team, I would do nothing without them. It's not me building this. I'm not a technologist, right? I'm a sales guy, really. So I've got a great team, customer service and landowner operations and, you know, engineering. So it's definitely not me by myself, but it's a great team effort.
1: How big is the team now?
0: You know what? We're smaller than we've ever been, thanks to AI. So at our peak, we were about 22. We're 7 now. We had our biggest year ever last year. And this year's, we're up 50% year over year to date. So it really is something where, because we're, you know, we are a technology platform at our core, although we never talk about ourselves like that. We're a service business. When you read reviews about Land Trust, it's about our customer service. Yes, technically it's technology, it's a platform, but we really see ourselves there. So we lean into that. And our headcount is really like technology and then service.
1: Hmm. And so what areas of the business has AI changed?
0: All of it, honestly. I mean, it was funny. Last January, I was like, nah, AI is a joke. It's a gimmick. You know, this is a toy. And I can't remember what it was, but I got like red-pilled on it. And I was like, holy crap. We need to be using this across the organization immediately. And I probably go back and find the post in our project management software. But basically, I was like, we're going to be doing this every day. You guys need to be using this. And we started to develop our kind of like how we work with it internally. So across everybody at the business is using it every day for their work. And then, of course, our technologists, my chief technology officer and the engineers have been using it to, you know, build

0: product. And now we're actually rolling out AI assistants to our customers. So Buck is the name of our sportsman assistant. He's about to be a really good trip planner. So you, instead of like, you know, doing a search for Idaho turkeys and then seeing search results and then clicking and, you know, all that, you're just going to tell Buck like, hey, I need to find a place to go hunt turkeys with my daughter. She's 6 years old. I want to find a place that has, you know, maybe some blinds already and a place we can park our travel trailer. And Buck will just serve you like the two that you should look at. So that's happening right now. And then we're building an assistant for our landowners to basically be like your virtual landman, just like your right-hand man who knows everything, helps you run your business and make more money with doing less work.
1: Okay. So take me back to that decision a year ago, whenever it was. It's like, hey, everyone in the organization needs to be doing this. What does that look like? If I'm your employee, what are you telling me to do? Is it, are you telling me to kind of create a plan of like, what AI tools can I leverage to do my job better? Or is this like, hey, here's, we need to build Buck, so let's all hands on deck build Buck. Well, you know, what exactly does that look like?
0: Yeah. No, so look, you know, you take marketing. So from a marketing perspective, you've got to write a bunch of copy for emails and text messages we send and social and even just coming up with campaign ideas. So it's like, okay, you start using from that, like help me build all these things. And this is stuff that used to take forever to do, right? It's copywriting. I feel sorry for copywriters. Copywriter is not a job that will ever exist again. You know, that sucks. So it helps us, like you can go and put out a 10 email campaign in minutes, you know, and that would have taken so much time before. You know, from a strategic perspective, me as a CEO and founder, like I'm in there constantly, like kind of bouncing ideas off of AI and asking it to pressure test my strategy and thought process and opportunities. In customer service, we're able to go in and analyze a large data set of, you know, inbound inquiries and messaging going back and forth and kind of say like, oh, these are the three main kind of topics that we're seeing right now happening in customer service. You know, and then listing building, you know, when we onboard our landowners, we'll build your listing for you. We know you're busy. We don't need you to log into the platform. We'll handle it. We'll do like an onboarding call with you. We'll record the call. We tell people we do this. And then we'll digest that and ingest it into, you know, AI, and it'll help us write all the copy for the listings and do it the best possible way to be, you know, more attractive. So across all areas of the business, AI is being leveraged every day. And it's just more of a throughput thing. Now, you don't want to, it can be wrong. So what I like to say is it gets you 80% of the way there instantly, and then you got to tweak it and make sure it's right. And, you know, it'll go off in tangents. So you have to, you can't just like put it in and then whatever it spits out, go with it. You have to read it and make sure it's correct and tweak it and all that stuff. So, but it does get you like 80, 85% of the way there almost instantly. It's crazy.
1: Yeah, it is. It is crazy. And I mean, as you're continuing to grow, especially with this kind of new sort of AI enabled mindset, what areas will you be hiring? You know, I think that's an interesting question a lot of us are asking, like, okay, what are the human skills that are in demand in this new AI world we live in?
0: Yeah. Well, first and foremost, I do want to reassure folks listening, we will always have human beings ready and willing and eager to hop on the phone and talk to you or text with you or whatever. So we're not one of those companies that's trying to like tell you this is a person, but it's actually AI. No, we will tell you like Hank is an AI bot that will be your helper, but you can always call Josh or Colin and they're there talking to people all day, every day. So I always want to make sure we say that we're not switching over to full AI. There will always be people to talk to. But really, when you look at hiring now, it is engineering. Now, instead of hiring, you know, five or six customer success people, you could have one really good customer success person who's leveraging AI and then helping the people who need something that the AI couldn't help them with. So you're being able to service a lot more people with a lot less people. So we'll have, you know, more engineering is probably where you put those resources in the near future to build product that's really good to service people. And you still have your human beings who are really good and qualified who oversee this stuff.
1: Yeah. I want to talk about kind of marketplaces in general, because in the past I've been somewhat critical of a lot of marketplace ideas, you know, because they get simplified down to like, we have buyers and sellers. We're just going to be the one to put them together. And it's like, all right, you probably don't understand the problem well enough if that's what you're doing. But this is one of the rare cases that I will say, like, I can totally see the motivation, but also the problem of just kind of doing it yourself. And so you're adding a lot of value to the landowner. And I wonder if that was like an important part of the strategy up front. It's like, okay, we need to add a ton of value to the landowner and make it just easy on them. And then we'll kind of attract the hunters, or was it really kind of split 50-50?
0: Yeah, that's a great question. So marketplaces are unbelievably difficult businesses to build. you're building two businesses in parallel. You're building a supply business and a demand business, and then they have to interact. So they're very difficult, but they're very powerful, and the network effects are very strong once you get them going. I mean, Craigslist is still a behemoth, and it hasn't changed in 20-something years. The harder side of our marketplace is supply, being landowners, right? That's the harder side for us to get. And it makes sense, right? For all the reasons we've talked about. It's family decision. It's a large asset. There's, you know, always multiple decision makers in it. So it's just the harder side to get. Making sure that it's safe, transparent. And then especially in the ag community, as you know, trust, I mean, trust isn't our name for that reason. I didn't even know what conservation easements were when I started the company. So when I named it Land Trust, I didn't know that there was other connotations for, people probably laugh like this guy's an idiot, but I was an idiot. But yeah, so I took the two most important words, like land, we're a private lands company, we're staunchly pro-private property rights, you know, it's the centerpiece, and then trust, because this thing only works with trust. Like the landers have to trust us, and they have to trust people they're bringing out, vice versa. So making a platform that's easy to use, trustworthy, and relationship building, and it just takes time. You cannot shortcut trust, especially in the ag community. They've been burned by a lot of people. And the flip side of that is if you do build that trust and you earn it, they tell all their friends and family and neighbors about it, and like people they know. So we grow organically just through our landowners like telling other people about us. It's not one of those things you can just go dump a bunch of money into Facebook ads and acquire a bunch of farmers and ranchers. It doesn't work like that.
2: 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I'm Lexi Bates reporting for KFRM. Have a great day.

0: I'm Chad Wolf with your Northwest Kansas update on 550 KFRM. Happy Wednesday. Halfway is through the week. As always, thank you for listening. Another warm one expected across Northwest Kansas today. Could see some showers and thunderstorms later in the afternoon and evening. On that note, that activity we told you about on yesterday's report that was supposed to stay for the most part west of the Kansas-Colorado state line did make it into Northwest Kansas farther than expected last night. Did see some shower activity move as far east as Colby, also Oakley in Northwest Kansas during the overnight hours. Generally speaking, rainfall amounts certainly less than a half inch. Some isolated locations with up to an inch as you get out around the Sharon Springs area, kind of north of town there, south of Goodland, up around St. Francis, some rainfall amounts around a half inch out there. Other spots, if they've seen anything at all, generally speaking, less than a quarter of an inch. Better chances of rain tonight in Northwest Kansas, kind of area wide. Even better chances than that upcoming tomorrow night across the area. Tonight's activity expected, or the best chance of activity expected along and north of I-70. Tomorrow night's activity, best chances along and south of I-70. These storms not expected to see much in terms of tornado, but we could see some strong wind gusts and blowing dust out in front of those storms. Wind gusts with those storms up to 75 miles an hour, maybe some large hail as well. But again, severe weather a possibility tonight, also tomorrow night, maybe even Friday in parts of Northwest Kansas. Temperatures today, upper 90s, cooling off just a bit tomorrow, 89, 88, it looks like for Friday. 90s over the weekend, quite a bit of talk of a heat dome building up around the central United States as we get into next week with some very warm weather. Wheat harvest 2026, actually a fairly good harvest day in terms of lower humidity levels and dry conditions, at least as far as air conditions in Northwest Kansas. Yesterday, obviously still wet field conditions, most guys battling through.
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0: Pressure, but again, yesterday, actually a fairly decent harvest day, the first one in quite a while in parts of Northwest Kansas. Northwest Kansas Sports Front, haven't talked about that for a while. Hazel Larks baseball dropped a tough one against the Liberal last night down in Hayes, 10-6. Larks moved to 20-3 on the season, 15-3 in conference play. They'll take on Liberal again tonight to wrap up that series again in Hayes. That's news today. Have a great day for your KFRM News, the voice of the Plains. I'm Chad Wolf.
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2: News this hour at Town Hall. I'm Bob Agnew in Washington. President Trump has announced the U.S. will license its Patriot air defense systems being made overseas for Ukraine. That decision comes as a significant boost for Ukraine, which has been in a prolonged conflict with Russia, of course. And the president says Ukraine's President Zelensky is also excited to talk to the U.S. about increasing trade ties.
3: Ukraine has tremendous potential. He understands that. We talk about that. He talks about that more than he talks about the war. You know, to me, I think you might be find that more exciting than the war. This is brutal. The other's the beauty of it, you know. I think he'll build a great country. I think he's going to build it. We have a little stake in that country, you know, because we have some land in that country, but we have minerals. It's among the wealthiest, it's among the best land anywhere in the world for rare earth.
2: The U.S. and Iran have traded strikes once again.
4: The U.S. military launched strikes on Iran early Wednesday. U.S. Central Command says it was to impose heavy costs after it says Tehran struck three ships in the Strait of Hormuz. Targets included Iranian air defense systems, radars, and more than 60 small boats used by the paramilitary Revolutionary Guard to harass ships in the strait. The U.S. also revoked a license that had authorized the sale of Iranian oil. Iran immediately warned Washington it would take whatever measures it deems necessary, and apparently retaliated with strikes targeting Bahrain, home to the U.S. Navy's Fifth Fleet, and Kuwait, home to U.S. Army forces. I'm Ben Thomas.
2: A former Wisconsin judge has been spared from prison despite the fact she personally ushered a Mexican defendant out of her courtroom to evade ICE agents. Jason Luzak is Hannah Dugan's attorney.
5: She's lost so much throughout this process. The collateral consequences to her were great, and we appreciate that the judge took that into consideration whenever he sentenced her to a fine only in this case.
2: More on these stories at townhall.com.
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2: It's soon going to cost you a little bit more to toss a letter in the mailbox. Correspondent Laura Winters says now's the time to stock up on those forever stamps.
7: The U.S. Postal Service is once again raising the price of forever stamps and other postal rates. On Monday, the stamps will increase in price by 4 cents and will now cost 82 cents each. The increase to offset rising operational costs as the post office continues to lose money. Forever stamps purchased prior to July 12th will continue to work.
2: The International Monetary Fund has modestly downgraded its outlook for the world economy this year, and not surprisingly, citing the role of higher energy prices brought on by the war between the U.S. and Iran. Fallout from the conflict is being tempered by booming investment, however, in the AI and other technology sectors. In fact, today on Wall Street, the NASDAQ was up by 51 points. More from townhall.com. The family of a Mississippi teen found dead on Horn Island this week has hired nationally known attorney Ben Crump.
8: 18-year-old Nolan Xavier Wells was found dead Monday off Horn Island, Mississippi, after a July 4th boat trip with friends. His parents want answers and hired civil rights attorney Ben Crump. Jackson County Sheriff John Ledbetter says investigators have been told Wells chose to stay on the island when his friends left and was apparently going to return with someone else. The sheriff also says investigators do not suspect foul play. Photos and videos posted online show numerous people at a boat party that day. Meanwhile, an autopsy is underway. I'm Julie Walker.
2: Prince Harry's final lawsuit against the British tabloids has come to an end in defeat. A judge ruling Tuesday that Harry failed to prove his privacy invasion claims against the publisher of the Daily Mail. You'll find more on these stories at townhall.com. From Washington, I'm Bob Agnew.
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10: You're tuned in to Agriculture Today, and we start our Wednesday show with State Executive Director of the Kansas Farm Service Agency, David Shem. David, thanks for joining us today.
11: Absolutely, Shelby. I think it's safe to say that summer has arrived and the heat has shown up across the state. So, hopefully producers and livestock are trying to stay somewhat cool out there.
10: I absolutely agree. And mentioning things that are arriving, an upcoming deadline that is just about here.
11: Oh, absolutely. And I know I've mentioned it before, Shelby, but acreage reporting, spring planted acreage reporting, July 15th here. It is a deadline there. Strongly encourage our producers there to get a hold of their local office, schedule. If they have not heard from them already, schedule up an appointment to be able to get your maps filled out, report that acreage planning, acreage report to our local county offices. It gets a busy time of the year for them and for producers out there. I know, I'm still seeing, a wheat harvest, how would I say, has started early this year, and it seems like with rains, it's now turned into a much longer wheat harvest. So I know Both harvest and even planting has been delayed for a lot of producers out there, and they're incredibly busy too. But July 15th is the deadline, so please get a hold of your local county office and get that scheduled for reporting your acreage.
10: And thinking about the weather and programs of the Farm Service Agency Livestock Forage Program, and are we seeing that triggered for some counties in Kansas?
11: Yes, we are. And unfortunately here, Shelby, in my conversations I've had with producers across the state right now, it just seems like we have, how would I say, the haves and have not, maybe have too much and have too little when we talk about rain. I know some of the areas have had very bad flooding, but with that also being said, I know there have been areas that have missed out on those beans as well on that there. But Livestock Forage Program is a program that's triggered by drought monitor map for producers, for counties that have entered a D3 designation on the drought monitor map, or if they've been in a D2 for at least 4 weeks there, the county then becomes a qualifying county for assistance to those livestock producers out there. Again, kind of the key things is go into the county office. If you think you possibly triggered, get into that local county office and talk to them. They're going to be able to help walk you through that program there. You're going to need inventory counts, various things like that to be able to help them there. But Shelby, the sad part is that number has continued to increase. I know just a couple of weeks ago we were at 21 counties. Now we've jumped clear up to 39 counties across the state. And I got to say, as I see the list here, it seems like the whole south part of the state, from a few counties over in the southeast, over to the southwest, have definitely been triggered, including a few counties in northwest Kansas have been triggered as well for LFP. Northeast and north central Kansas haven't been triggered yet for LFP, but I think that tells us where those rains have been going.
10: If or once LFP becomes available to producers, is there a timeline in which they need to go ahead and get into the office to sign up for it?
11: They do definitely have some time. I strongly encourage producers to get into that office there. The key thing is that, you know, when that inventory count, when you know how many cows or livestock that you have out there in that pasture, that's going to be a little bit more fresh in your mind the sooner you do it to when it does trigger. So you can report to the county office to do that. They do have up to almost a year, clear into March of next year to report that. I kind of do caution against that just because, you know, sometimes a lot of events can occur between now and then, and being able to dig up those notes, whether it was a preg check or vaccination or whatever, remember exactly what number of cows you sent to the pastures there and have that proof. It's just a lot easier the sooner you can do it. So have some time frame to do it as quick as they can, that make sure they have the right documentation.
10: What does LFP then give back to the producers?
11: So the Livestock Forage Program then basically computes the number of days that the county has been triggered into that qualifying drought. Again, the 4 weeks for D2 or D3 there. And then based upon the number of livestock they have, and then that computes it into our program to basically establish what the loss of forage that producer would have experienced as a result of drought for those livestock there. So again, that's the key factors from a producer's standpoint there. Inventory count for cow herd, because that allows us to put that into that formula and kick it out for those producers there. Again, based upon the number of livestock they had, grazing rates, various things like that are established for us.
10: And something else producers could be reporting into the FSA offices, base acre update, and how is that going?
11: Oh, that's going good. You know, it was a lot of work that our county offices did in pulling up that history dig, as we called, basically looking back at the years 2019 through 2023 and over that 5 year time frame there, looking at what acres, what crops were planted on what acres. We've gotten all that work done. Producers or landowners, I should say, have been sent out a notice via email. If we did not have an email on file for them, we've sent out a physical postcard there. But definitely for those landowners there, if they decide to opt out, they will need to respond to us by September 4th. Again, they have that 90 days. And for a few of those producers there, we might have to have some clarification on subsequent crops or which base acres they want to be able to utilize for what crop. especially when it can gets into the situation of double crop and or subsequent crops there. So again, look for that email there. As always, they can utilize login.gov, go to farmers.gov and gain that information there. It will be able to break it out. Tell them what the number of acres are for an update on per field there, and I'll be able to do that. Again, as always, Shelby, you know they can go into their county office there and definitely ask them. But definitely put a plug in here for producers gaining that login.gov access and being able to look at it for themselves.
10: How does this all tie in then for ARC and PLC?
11: Key component. So, to let everybody know, if you're not already well aware of ARC and PLC, those programs, whether it's the ag revenue coverage or the price loss coverage there, are based upon those base acres there, for the fields there. So, because of all the work that we had to do for, OBA or, the Working Families Tax Cut Act there, what occurred there is that we knew we weren't get everything done. Congress knew because of the late date they passed everything, we wouldn't get everything done. So that producers automatically for 2025, will get paid the higher of whether it's ARC or PLC for producers there based upon their base acres there that they did have there. But the update on the base acres, those will go in effect again for next year, 2026. Those new base acres for those producers there, and they will need to sign up for that. Again, we are still working on updating those base acres because there was 30 million base acres that were approved by Congress there. So based upon the number of landowners that opt in and decide to take update acres and the available acres that we have left, we'll know how many of those acres that producers have the option of that they actually will be able to update, Shelby. So long story short, essentially on the situation, producers, they did not have to worry about signing up for ARC PLC in 2025, but 2026, we will sign up and we'll be signing up kind of anticipating a late summer, early fall sign up for producers on whether or not they elect for ARC or PLC. And then when they elect for those, again, that will reflect the updated base acres there. And Shelby, just again for reference for everybody out there, these payments get issued in October there. But again, remember when they get issued based upon the previous year. For the payments that ARC PLC payments that producers are receiving this year, they're actually for the 2025 year. And then again, next year in October in 2027, they will be reflecting the payments based upon this 2026. Again, just before everybody knows, why do we do that way? Well, simply by Congress, by law, we have to wait for the marketing year for the crops to close out. And those do not close out until the end of September for our corn, soybeans, a lot of that stuff to be able to establish those prices there.
10: So as you're looking at farm programs for Kansas Farm Service Agency, what work or how much work have you seen be happening with operations and producers?
11: Oh, absolutely. There's been a lot of work going on as we look out there and what FSA have been making sure that we're delivering out there to assistance there for our producers across the state there. Shelby, just in our farm program division here, for this fiscal year, we've issued $1.74 billion across the state to Kansas producers. Again, I'm going to say that's within this fiscal year. And so our fiscal year starts October 1 up here now till July. So, you know, we're done with three quarters of the fiscal year as it will close out in September here. So definitely we've been working hard. County offices, I think many of our producers I know have been working hard to deliver those programs there, you know, and we're always more than willing to help those producers at any time and get the information they need to. Again, that's what I always like to reference when we look at new technology and new tools. Being able to utilize some of this new technology and new tools can help us help the producers.
10: David, I appreciate you taking the time to join us today.
11: Thank you, Shelby.
10: That was State Executive Director of the Kansas Farm Service Agency, David Shem.
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10: Now time for a look at the weather for this Wednesday, July 8th. In Nebraska tonight, cloudy with lows in the mid-60s. On Thursday, partial sun with a chance for showers and storms, highs in the mid-80s to around 90. In Oklahoma tonight, cloudy with lows in the mid-60s to around 70. And on Thursday, partly to mostly sunny with highs in the upper 90s to around 100s. In Kansas tonight, partly to mostly cloudy with scattered showers and storms. And on Thursday, a mix of clouds and sun with highs in the upper 80s to around 90 across the state. And that's been a look at the weather on KFRM.
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17: 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Bread can be stored for up to 3 months. Butter can be stored in the freezer and retain its quality for up to 9 months. The maximum freezing time to get the optimal flavor for stocks or broth is 6 months. Berries can hold up to freezing for up to a year. And get this, you can store cookie dough in the freezer for up to 3 months. A few items that survive in the freezer: cheese can be stored in the freezer for up to 6 months. Milk can be frozen for up to 3 months. Pasta sauce can be stored in the freezer for up to 6 months. And cooked chicken, if stored properly, can be put in the freezer for up to 4 months. But here's where things take a turn. Some items that don't freeze well: lettuce, cucumbers, raw potatoes, and sour cream. I'm Megan Grebner with Healthy Living on Brownfield.
18: 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Here's Rocky Downing.
19: The month of July celebrates a lot of things, and one near the top of many a person's list, it's Hot Dog Month. The National Hot Dog and Sausage Council says there is particular hot dog etiquette that all should be aware of. Always put your toppings on the hot dog, not on the bun. Condiments should be applied in the following order. Wet toppings like mustard and chili go first, then your chunky toppings like relish, onions, sauerkraut, and then, if shredded cheese is of choice, it is the last topping applied. Use paper napkins and paper plates. Never use cloth napkins or china when eating hot dogs. It just isn't right. The National Hot Dog and Sausage Council goes on to say a hot dog should be eaten in no more than 5 bites, unless you've put so many toppings on it, it's going to take a few more. Hot dog etiquette also says after the age of 18, the use of ketchup is frowned upon by the council. If you have toppings on your fingers, after you eat your hot dog, the council encourages that you lick said fingers and never drink wine with your hot dog. Beer goes great, also soda, lemonade, iced tea is also acceptable. Enjoy National Hot Dog Month and proper hot dog etiquette. While having a wonderful Wednesday, I'm Rocky Downing.
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21: For centuries, the law has used a reasonable man yardstick for actions. Can there also be a reasonable woman? The court measured that question in the case of the agitated agent. I'm Curtis Howard with today's Point of Law. Mary Ann Taggart had studied hard to win her civil service job with the Government Interface Agency. She had the rank of Investigative Agent Grade 2 and worked in a large office with many other agents. Another employee, whom Mary Ann hardly knew, began writing her passionate notes. Marvin Hollister said he had cried over her and that he was in constant turmoil. Then he followed her into the hall and demanded that she talk with him. She evaded him and reported the incident to her supervisor. But nothing was done because Mary Ann was about to start a 4-week training course in another state. Then Marvin sent her a 6-page letter about their intense sparks. Again, she reported it to her supervisor, who told Marvin to let Mary Ann alone. Marvin was transferred to another office, but he filed a grievance, which was resolved in his favor. Her supervisor told Mary Ann that he would be returning and that they would take additional action if the problem continued. Hearing this, Mary Ann became extremely worried and agitated. She filed a formal complaint for sexual harassment and put in for a transfer. Her office rejected the claim. Then she filed a suit against her employer, claiming sexual harassment due to a hostile working environment. Her attorney told the court, "The law says that there is sexual harassment when someone makes unwelcome advances to an employee that are severe enough to create an abusive working environment. That was the case here. Mary Ann is entitled to damages." The government's attorney said, "The agency did, in fact, talk to Marvin. They tried to get him to stop his unwelcome conduct. Anyway, the so-called harassment was not at all that frightening. Mary Ann seems to have overreacted to what is a common occurrence in large offices. The case should be dismissed." Does the aggravated agent have a case? The law has long used a reasonable man yardstick for actions. Can there also be a reasonable woman? There can indeed, a federal court said in a 2-1 decision. An employer must take firm and sometimes strong action in situations like this, even to the point of terminating the offensive employee. Mary Ann was not unduly sensitive. She felt Marvin's conduct created an abusive working environment. Many men might consider that conduct unobjectionable, but plainly, a reasonable woman would have a different conclusion. Mary Ann suffered fear and distress and is entitled to damages. It's a point of law.
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1: 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Looking at Kansas corn country elevators, northwest region closed the day from $3.75 to $4.17. Southwest Kansas, $4 to $4.30. Southern Kansas corn, $4.40. Western region, $3.90 to $4.05. And central Kansas, $3.95. Terminal elevators, Kansas corn northeast region, $4.75. Southern Kansas, $3.90 to $4.05. Eastern, $4.20. Central, $3.85 to $3.95. Moving on to sorghum country elevators, northwest Kansas, $3.30 to $3.75. Southwest Kansas, $3.40 to $3.75. Southern Kansas, $3.63. Western, $3.35 to $3.55. And central Kansas sorghum, $3.41. Terminal elevators, southern Kansas sorghum, $3.35 to $3.65. Eastern Kansas, $3.81. Central, $3.65 to $3.96. Country elevator soybeans, northwest Kansas, $10.72. Southwest Kansas, $10.72, $11.05. Southern part of the state, $11.09. Western, $10.49. Terminal elevators, Kansas soybeans, northeast region, $12.55. Southern Kansas, $11.30 to $12.43. Eastern, $11.73. Central, $11.23 to $11.25. Mills and processors, southeast Kansas soybeans, $12.48. Southern Kansas, $12.43. Eastern, $12.05. Hard red winter wheat country elevators, northwest Kansas today and central, $5.80. Southwest Kansas, $5.64 to $5.90. Southern part of the state, $5.70. Western, $5.77 to $5.90. Terminal elevators, southern Kansas, $5.86 to $6.15. Eastern, $6.10. Central, $6.10 to $6.20. Hard white wheat country elevators, northwest Kansas today, $5.80. Southwest, $5.50 to $5.80. Western, $5.70 to $5.90. Terminal elevators, southern Kansas, saw $6.15. And those are your daily grain elevator reports. Enjoy the rest of your day.
3: This is Brady Womack reporting for the Oklahoma Department of Agriculture and the Federal State Market News Services for a closing cash grain market report for Wednesday, July the 8th. The annual golf wheat bid is down 7.5 at 7.55 1/4. The September Kansas City futures bid is 6.45 1/4. The basis for the golf bid is $1.10 over the September Kansas City futures bid. December Kansas City wheat is down 7.5 at 6.59 3/4. Today elevators are 7 lower in the range of 5.59 to 6 per bushel. Those individual elevator bids beginning with the northwestern part of the state with Buffalo at 5.85, Cherokee 6. Hooker, 580, Keys, 575, Shattuck, 570, for Central Oklahoma, Alva, Manchester, Ponca City, all three at 590, Perry, 596. In the southwestern part of the state, El Dorado, 570, Frederick, 585, Hobart, 580, Lawton and Temple, both at 590. In the south central, Davis, 559. In the western part of the state, Clinton and Weatherford, both at 585, Gary, O'Keen, and Watonga, all three at 590. In the central part of the state, Banner at 595, El Reno and Okarchi both at 590, Stillwater 596. In other markets across the state, the close on Wednesday, July the 8th, Milo bids and state elevator reported 9 lower in a range of 315 to 365 per bushel. Soybean bids in Oklahoma quoted a half lower in a range of 1078 to 1123 per bushel. Corn across the state was quoted 9 lower in a range of 395 to 460 per bushel. At the Chicago Board of Trades, corn futures for September is down 8 3/4 at 435. December corn is down 8 at 456 1/4. Soybean futures for August is down a half at 1193 1/4. September soybeans is down 3.5 at 1183 1/2. Cotton bid grade 41, leaf 4, staple 34. Cotton southwestern Oklahoma average 71.48 per pound. That does conclude our cash grain market report, and this is Brady Womack reporting for the Oklahoma Department of Agriculture and the Federal State Market News Services.
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6: This is Kim Fritzmeyer with your Central Kansas report on KFRM. The Great Bend Fire Department helped make a move a little easier for several Dominican Sisters of Peace. Earlier this year, the order announced they would close their mother house in Great Bend by the end of 2026 after decades of serving Kansas and the Catholic Church in the area. Among those relocating to other congregational communities were eight sisters who had received care in the Great Bend Infirmary. On Monday and Tuesday, the Great Bend Fire Department helped transport those eight sisters needing special medical care to the airport, where they took a chartered private plane to care facilities in Kentucky. The flights are funded through a grant from Support Our Aging Religious. The move is also made possible with help from the Great Bend Municipal Airport and Silver Air private jets. Some Hutchinson fire crews have traveled to Colorado to help fight wildfires there. The Hutchinson department has one crew in Colorado helping contain mass fires. Another crew is on standby, ready to head to Colorado at the end of the week. The firefighters already there are on a 14-day assignment and won't be back for at least another week. When wildfires burned their way across Kansas earlier this year, help came from across the state and also from out-of-state crews. Rodney Redinger with the Kansas Forest Service said the system that states use to ask for help from one another is essentially the same as for counties, just scaled up. The Pratt Community College Board of Trustees has unanimously voted to name Dr. Carl Smalls as the next president of Pratt Community College. Dr. Smalls is expected to arrive on campus by the beginning of August, before the start of the 2026-27 academic year. Dr. Smalls currently serves as CFO and Vice President of Finance and Administration at Danville Community College, where he oversees a $30 million operating budget and leads finance, grants, facilities, information technology, campus security, capital projects, and auxiliary services to support student success and institutional sustainability. He brings more than three decades of leadership experience spanning community colleges, public and private universities, and the private sector. A film 5 years in the premiere in Salina this week. 4 days in June will premiere at the Stiefel Theater for the Performing Arts to a private gathering on Thursday, then move to the Salina Art Center Cinema beginning Friday and continuing through July 15th. The film takes audiences behind the scenes of the Smoky Hill River Festival, the annual event held in Oakdale Park that celebrates art in all its forms, from music and performance to fine art, crafts, foods, and hands-on creativity. In 2026, the festival celebrated its 50th anniversary. The film was produced by Feely Creative in conjunction with Salina Arts and Humanities and includes interviews, behind-the-scenes access, and moments captured over multiple years of production. The documentary reveals how people from all walks of life come together during the festival to share in a collective experience. The film highlights not only the experience of attending the festival, but also the people planning and the purposes behind it, offering a look at how the community creates something meaningful together. Showtimes at the Salina Art Center Cinema are Friday at 3 and 7, Saturday and Sunday at 2 and 6, and Monday and Wednesday at 6:30. Hutchinson USD 308 had water damage at Hutchinson Middle School 7 following a plumbing malfunction that occurred around July 4th. A toilet on the building's fourth floor malfunctioned, resulting in flooding that caused water damage to all four floors of the building as well as the basement. District leadership contracted with a professional restoration team, which began work promptly to remove water and clean up the affected areas of the building. HMS 7 currently serves as the production kitchen and serving site for summer meal program. The kitchen area was not flooded and has been cleared to resume normal operations during the cleanup, meaning there is no interruption to the summer meal service. This has been Kim Fritzmeyer with your Central Kansas Report on KFRM, 550 AM, the voice of the Plains.
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8: Now time for the Ag News for this Wednesday, July 8th. Runoff into the Missouri River Basin remains well below normal, promoting the U.S. Army Corps of Engineers to shorten this year's navigation season. June runoff above Sioux City, Iowa, totaled 2.9 million acre-feet, just 52% above average. The Corps now forecasts 2026 runoff at 15.5 million acre-feet, or 60% of normal, as dry conditions and below-average mountain snowpack continue across the basin. Because of lower water supplies, navigation flow support will end November 15th, about 2 weeks earlier than a normal season. The Corps also says winter releases from Gavin's Point Dam will likely be reduced to the minimum rate if dry conditions persist. Over the past month, corn and soybean basis strengthened across much of the eastern Corn Belt. Josh Strine, a graduate research assistant in agricultural economics at Purdue University, said that's a surprise given the historical trend of basis typically weakening as the calendar turns to June. He said corn basis to July futures strengthened in 38 of the 40 tracked crop reporting districts.
9: The greatest corn basis to July futures strengthening occurred in East Central Ohio, where basis rose to a positive 13 cents per bushel above July futures, a level not seen in the district at this point in the season since the 2012-2013 crop year. On the other end of the spectrum, Northwest Iowa crop basis sits at negative 29 cents per bushel, 37 cents below the three-year historical average. The defining feature of the current basis map is the increasing basis from west to east. In Ohio, corn basis is running well above the three-year historical average across every tracked district. Northeast Ohio is the most extreme example. Basis in the district is currently even with July futures and 27 cents above the historical average for this time of year. Indiana is broadly above the historical averages as well, with many districts carrying positive or near even corn basis.
8: He says things have been different in Iowa recently.
9: In Iowa, the picture is reversed. Corn basis is negative across the state, with most districts priced 20 to 30 cents below the July futures and sitting 20 to 37 cents below the historical average. State-level ethanol plant basis reinforces the pattern. Ohio corn ethanol bids are running well above the historical average, while Iowa ethanol bids are well below.
8: He talked about the recent soybean basis numbers.
9: Turning to soybeans, basis held steady or strengthened across all track districts. The largest moves come in Iowa, where most districts gain more than 20 cents per bushel. Strengthening of Iowa basis has pushed the levels above the two-year averages in many districts for the first time this marketing year. However, basis across the state remain the lowest in the region. For example, in central Iowa, the soybean basis to July futures is negative 41 cents per bushel, but 9 cents above the historical average. In Indiana, the west central district offers a stark contrast. Basis is just 2 cents below July futures and well above the historical average. Michigan has the strongest soybean basis relative to historical averages in the region. Southeast and West Central Michigan are both running 30 cents or more above their two-year averages. Basis in these districts remain negative in absolute terms, around 10 to 20 cents per bushel below July futures.
8: He talks about what the historical numbers predict through the rest of July.
9: Historical trends relative to September corn and August soybean futures are encouraging. For corn, the historical pattern suggests continued strengthening across most track districts into mid-July. East Central Ohio, already at its highest level since 2012 and 2013, has historically seen some of the largest gains over the stretch. Michigan is the main exception, where most districts show a flat to slightly negative historical trend. For soybeans, the outlook is similarly positive across most of the region. Michigan, which already has the strongest basis market relative to the historical averages, has historically seen some of the largest gains into mid-July. However, with July futures approaching expiration in the coming weeks, basis tends to be more volatile, and monthly trends can match significant week-to-week swings.
8: Again, that was Josh Strine of Purdue University. The USDA has accepted a 2.2 million acres into the 2026 Conservation Reserve Program, providing farmers and landowners with conservation payments while protecting soil, water, and wildlife habitat. The program was highly competitive, with producers offering nearly 2.5 million acres for enrollment. Because CRP is capped at 27 million acres nationwide, not every offer could be accepted. More than 982,000 acres set to expire on September 30th were re-enrolled, while producers offered 1.5 million acres of new land. Nebraska, Colorado, and South Dakota led the nation in accepted acres. CPR provides annual rental payments and cost-share assistance while improving water quality, reducing erosion, and supporting wildlife habitat. U.S. beef has a big opportunity to move more products into South Korea. Australian beef has reached over 90% of the 2026 safeguard volume of 196,000 metric tons of beef shipped into South Korea. That means the tariff rate will climb from 5.3% to 24% for the rest of 2026.
11: Australian beef has become more price competitive due to the tight U.S. beef supplies, and importers moved early to secure frozen lean beef in anticipation of an early safeguard trigger. As of June 30th, about 93% of the safeguard volume had been utilized, and the safeguard is expected to be triggered by mid-July this year. In the past, the safeguard period after the trigger was relatively short, so importers generally continued without major adjustment. But this year, the market may need to manage nearly half a year of chilled beef demand after the safeguard trigger.
8: The Vice President of Asia Pacific for the U.S. Meat Export Federation said Korea retailers and restaurants are already placing orders for more U.S. chilled beef. It is not unusual for Australia to hit the safeguard level, but it typically happens much later in the year.
11: Now, nearly 90% of the 125,000 metric tons imported through May was frozen. So the greatest impact is expected to be on Australian chilled Wagyu and chilled grain-fed beef product. As a result, U.S. beef is expected to gain the most opportunity in retail chains. The major retail chains and e-commerce channels have already begun securing U.S. chilled beef in preparation for large-scale promotion after the Australian beef safeguard is triggered.
8: Again, that was the Vice President of Asia Pacific for the U.S. Meat Export Federation. And that's been the Ag News for this Wednesday, July 8th. I'm Lexi Bates reporting for KFRM, 550 AM, the Voice of the Plains.
12: And now the daily news drop. Wall Street losing ground on Tuesday as investors pulled money out of technology and artificial intelligence stocks as rising oil prices added some pressure to the market. The Dow fell 130 points, S&P 500 dropped 28, and the Nasdaq led the declines, falling 305 points to 25,819. Concerns over

0: this week. Goldman Sachs and Morgan Stanley reportedly earned hundreds of millions of dollars in fees alone from the SpaceX offering. SpaceX's rapid rise on Wall Street is about to get another major boost. The aerospace giant officially joins the NASDAQ 100 today, and that will lead to index funds and ETFs to buy billions of dollars worth of SpaceX shares. Analysts estimate the move could trigger more than $4 billion in automatic buying, making it one of the biggest index-driven stock purchases in recent years. SpaceX now valued at roughly $2.1 trillion. President Trump says Walmart is lowering prices at the White House's request. In a Truth Social post, Trump said the retailer agreed to cut prices on a wide range of products, including a 15% reduction in the price of beef. Walmart confirmed it is rolling back prices on more than 250 items, including ground beef, at Walmart and Sam's Club stores. However, the company did not say those discounts were made at the White House's request. U.S. ethanol and biofuel groups are urging the Trump administration to impose tariffs and remove trade barriers that limit American ethanol exports to Brazil. Farm groups say stronger trade protections would boost demand for U.S.-grown corn, support ethanol producers, and strengthen rural economies. The move could have a direct impact on corn prices and farm income if that is approved. I'll let you know. USDA's Forest Service has issued its final approval today for the Hermosa Critical Minerals Project in Arizona. It's a mining story for sure, but it's also significant for agriculture because the project is expected to increase domestic production of zinc and manganese, minerals used in fertilizers, irrigation infrastructure, and farm equipment. Supporters say boosting U.S. mineral production could reduce reliance on imports and help stabilize supply chains that farmers depend on. Artificial intelligence is fast, of course, but when it comes to your money, experts say it shouldn't be your only financial advisor. A new study found AI-generated financial advice can be misleading, especially when users ask vague questions or rely on chatbots for major decisions like long-term investing, retirement planning, or taxes. Researchers found the quality of the answers often depend on how well the question is written. Financial watchdogs warn that more people are turning to AI tools like ChatGPT for financial advice, even though those systems are not regulated as financial advisors and can sometimes provide inaccurate or incomplete information. Finally, today, artificial intelligence is taking on another job, your drive-through order. Restaurant chains like McDonald's, Wendy's, Taco Bell, all expanding AI-powered ordering systems to improve speed, accuracy, and to lower labor costs. Early results show faster service and fewer order mistakes, although the technology still has an occasional hiccup when customers mumble or order something unusual. So the next time you hear, "Welcome, may I take your order?" don't be surprised if it's not a teenager, but a computer. And yes, it will probably ask you if you'd like fries with that. I'm Jeff Vaughn. That's your Daily News Drop.
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2: Good day, everyone. 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And dressed, mostly 403. Heading over now, take a look at the box beef cutout closings. Choice cutout today, $381.20. This is down $4.57 for the day. Select cutout, $363.09. This is $2.80 lower for the day, putting the choice select spread at $18.11. There have been 119 loads traded for the day. So far, 81 choice, 16 select, 22 trimmings and grindings. Looking at the cutter cow cutout current value today, $359.92. This is up $1.77 from yesterday's close. With boneless processing beef, there have been 54 loads traded nationally for the day. Hide and offal value from a typical slaughter steer for the day was estimated at $14.15 per hundredweight live unchanged compared to last. Livestock slaughter under federal inspection, cattle slaughter today 108,000, last week 110,000.

0: 18,000. 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On the National Daily Pork Report, there have been 294 loads. A carcass is valued at $98.16. This is up a quarter from yesterday's close. With the National Daily Direct Hog Report, there were 6,969 negotiated sales compared to yesterday. Negotiated sales of barrels and gilts closed $1.37 higher, base price range from $86 to $99, with the weighted average hog carcass at $97.79, 5-day rolling average dress price at $96.98. Looking at the closes in the futures market, live cattle today, August, settled down 80 at 237.63. October down 48 at 233.55. December settled down 35 at 233.65. February down 38 at 234.53. Feeder cattle futures, August up $1.40 at 362.05. September up 1.25 at 358.65. October up 85 at 354.63. November feeder cattle closed up 63. At 350.90, lean hogs, July settled up 105 at 94.5. August settled up 273 at 99.65. October up 388 at 85.53. December up 315 at 76.73. Grains, corn, July settled down 7.75 at 434.75. September down 8.75 at 435. December down 8 at 456.25. March down 7.5 at 471.5. Soybeans, July down 1.75 at 11.95. August down 0.5, 11.93.25. September down 3.5, 11.83.5. In November down 5.5, 11.92.25. Kansas City hard red winter wheat, July sold down 5.5 at 634.25. September down 7.5 at 645.25. December down 7.5 at 659.75. And March sold down 7.5 at 671.75. This has been the USDA Market News Service. Have a great rest of your day.
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2: 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Both will have their day at the Dallas Cowboys headquarters on Wednesday, July 8th. K-State Wildcats first-year head coach Colin Klein will take the podium, along with his player representatives, defensive back Wesley Fair, running back Joe Jackson, quarterback Avery Johnson, and linebacker Rex Van Wy. Kansas Jayhawk head coach Lance Leipold will also take the podium on Wednesday, July 8th. He enters his sixth year as the Kansas Jayhawk head coach. His player representatives will be offensive lineman Calvin Clements, defensive end Leroy Harris III, defensive tackle Blake Harold, linebacker Trey Lathan, and wide receiver Cameron Pickett. Big 12 Media Days for K-State KU in the Kansas Sports Spotlight.
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6: Well, hi once again, everyone. John Eby with this Southwest Kansas update. We'll check first with the National Weather Service out of Dodge. Today, another extremely hot day. Forecast around a high of 99. Southwesterly winds 13 to 15 miles an hour. Gusts could be up at around 28 miles an hour. Tomorrow, 94 for that high. But late tomorrow night, about an 80% chance of showers and or thunderstorms. Some areas could receive anywhere from a quarter to a half inch in precip. Friday nights, our Friday's high 91, but Friday night, about a 50% chance of showers and or thunderstorms at this time in the forecast. And the Kansas Cowboy Hall of Fame Committee requesting nominations or living or deceased individuals for consideration an induction into the Kansas Cowboy Hall of Fame. Now, any organization or individual may nominate a qualified person for consideration. The Kansas Cowboy Hall of Fame Committee meets annually to evaluate and determine inductees. Now, nomination forms may be requested through the Boot Hill Museum in Dodge at Front Street. And again, nominations can also be online. Folks, you BootHill.org/KCHF-nomination for those forms, and they must be received by August 31 for induction consideration for 2026. And again, individuals or organizations nominating a person or persons are requested to submit supporting information. Nominated inductees will be evaluated and selected by a majority vote of the Kansas Cowboy Hall of Fame Committee. And no more than one award from each category will be inducted annually. And this year's induction ceremonies will take place at Boot Hill November 7th. And the Kansas Cowboy Hall of Fame Awards will be presented to the honoree or a designated representative. And we know going on, it's the 39th annual McCracken Rodeo at Jack Wilson Mustang Arena. And tonight, National Barrel Racing. Tomorrow night to 8 o'clock, Rodeo Slack, and then two performances Friday and Saturday at 7:30. Lots of activities going on in McCracken. You can go to the McCracken Rodeo Facebook page for more info. Also, county fairs going on and more getting started next week. Clark County Fair going on as we speak, and also the Edwards County Fair going on as we speak. Also, too, we do know that some summer collegiate baseball going on, and the BJs are visiting the Hayes Larks tonight. The Dodge City A's are on the road, and folks, hopefully you'll get a chance to take those youngsters and your family out to some pretty good baseball. Dodge, Liberal, and Hayes, as far as Western Kansas goes, really some good summer collegiate baseball. And a quick reminder that National Baseball Congress Tournament, held annually in Wichita, July 23rd to August 1. Well, again, folks, buckle up and drive safely. This is John Eby with your Southwest Kansas update.
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8: News this hour from Town Hall. I'm Keith Peters in Washington. President Trump is responding after Iran's latest provocation, Willie Nelson reports.
9: President Trump is issuing a blunt warning to Iran after the regime hit tankers in the Strait of Hormuz.
10: Now, I don't think it's going to start again. I think it's going to go very quickly. They hit a couple of ships, and so we hit them much harder. When they hit, we hit 10 times harder. You know, we hit much harder than they do. We may even, somebody asked before, do you think you'll hit them tonight? I said, we might. Yeah, we might.
9: The comments come after Iran's latest ceasefire violation raised concerns about renewed instability in the region. Willie Nelson, Washington.
8: Within the past hour, a new wave of U.S. attacks on Iran has begun. The Trump administration will license its Patriot air defense systems to be made overseas for Ukraine, a significant boost for the beleaguered country, which has been fending off attacks from Russia for 4 years. President Trump appeared with Ukrainian President Volodymyr Zelensky at the NATO summit in Turkey.
10: We're going to give a license to you to make Patriots. That's pretty cool, right? This way you can't complain that we're not giving them enough. I say, make them yourself. We haven't informed the company of that yet, but that'll work out all right. You know, I'm sure they'll be thrilled.
8: This decision marks a significant shift as the U.S. had previously resisted this move. The status of a New York City high-rise remains in question after fears that the building could collapse.
11: Drexel University engineering professor Abby Aguirre says they need to find the cause to fix the issues, which include reinforcing the columns.
12: Was it the design engineer's fault? Was it the construction workers, did they cut something they were not supposed to cut? Did they remove a member they were not supposed to remove?
11: Julie Walker, New York.
8: On Wall Street, the Dow down by 576 points. The NASDAQ rose 51. The S&P 500 declined 21. More at townhall.com.
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8: The International Monetary Fund has modestly downgraded its outlook for the world economy this year, citing the energy shock caused by the Iran war.
15: Fallout from the conflict is being tempered somewhat by booming investment in AI and other tech. The IMF now expects the global economy to expand by a sluggish 3% this year, down from 3.5% last year, and from the 3.1% forecast issued back in April. The war pushed up energy prices, squeezing business and consumers. The IMF now expects oil prices to be up nearly 32% this year. Rich Thomason reporting.
8: The heat dome that settled over much of the United States affected some specialty farmers who produce crops, fruits, and vegetables. The extreme heat has also shortened the harvest window for some farmers of certain fruits like raspberries. News and analysis at townhall.com. From Washington, I'm Keith Peters. Most people will agree this is one strange sport.
16: Virtual Taekwondo gaining popularity as a structured competitive discipline in Southeast Asia. The sport combines VR technology with traditional techniques to bring on tech-savvy young people. Athletes wear VR headsets and motion sensors in the non-contact matches. Unlike conventional Taekwondo, the virtual matches are not separated by age or weight. Jason Walker reporting.
8: ABC is continuing to fight back forcefully against efforts by federal regulators to reopen the question of whether its popular talk show The View is subject to equal time rules. The network accused the Trump administration of trying to curb its free speech in the escalating dispute. ABC says The View is a news show and thus exempt from equal time rules. More on these stories at townhall.com.
17: It's Church Swoboda with KFRN, and it's time to take a look at your Kansas News Today in your evening Kansas Journal entry. Central Kansas Mental Health Center, or CKMHC, has introduced a new logo, mission, and vision to reflect its growth and expanded mental health services across the region. According to a release from CKMHC, the center has served Central Kansas since 1964 and has grown significantly since becoming a certified community behavioral health clinic in 2021. Since then, it has added staff, expanded services, strengthened partnerships, and opened a new youth campus to better serve children and families. The updated logo features the outline of Kansas, rolling hills, and a rising sun to represent the region and the future of mental health care. The center's updated mission is to provide individualized, compassionate mental health care for everyone in the communities it serves. Its updated vision focuses on creating a future where mental health is understood, stigma is reduced, and everyone knows they matter. The new branding will be rolled out over the coming weeks across CKMCH's locations, programs, and communications. More information about Central Kansas Mental Health Center can be found on its website. A lawsuit heading to the Kansas Court of Appeals could make it harder for cities to reject citizen petitions over taxes. Rachel Schnelly with the Kansas News Service reports.
18: At issue is a petition in Topeka requesting a public vote if the city wanted to raise the total amount of property tax collections. The city rejected it, and a judge later agreed. The ruling said the property tax rate is a complicated administrative issue that is daunting and requires expertise. In an appeal, supporters of the initial petition say local tax rates are inherently a legislative issue that residents should be directly involved in. For the Kansas News Service, I'm Rachel Schnelly.
17: Two Wichita men have pleaded guilty in separate federal cases after posting threats on social media to kill federal officials. According to a release from the U.S. Attorney's Office, District of Kansas, one man, 60, pleaded guilty to one count of interstate communications with a threat to injure. Prosecutors said he posted on social media that he wanted to kill U.S. Representative Ilhan Omar and shared a photo of himself holding an AR-15-style rifle and a loaded 30-round magazine. When questioned by Wichita police, he admitted making the posts and said he hoped to provoke someone else to carry out the killing. In a separate case, a 24-year-old Wichita man pleaded guilty to one count of interstate communications with a threat to injure after posting a video threatening to shoot Immigration and Customs Enforcement agents if he encountered them in Wichita. He admitted the threat was serious and not intended as political speech or a joke. The Wichita Police Department and the FBI investigated both cases, which are being prosecuted by the U.S. Attorney's Office. The Kansas Department of Health and Environment is requiring more excavation of smoldering waste at a landfill in Galena. The smelly landfill has been bothering nearby residents. Rachel Schnelly with the Kansas News Service reports.
18: The landfill operator, Jordan Disposal, had submitted a report to KDHE about excavation and what they observed on June 22nd. But KDHE says the report did not imply the smoldering had been completely extinguished. The agency is now requiring 6 additional hours of excavation to be completed by July 10th. The agency will also require a foot of topsoil over the landfill and has banned Jorna disposal from putting waste in the area unless it's approved by KDHE. For the Kansas News Service, I'm Rachel Schnelly in Pittsburgh.
17: In an interview with KFRM, gubernatorial candidate and mayor of Overland Park, Kurt Skoog, said his campaign is focused on strengthening communities, expanding healthcare access, and reducing political division in Kansas through a platform he calls Thrive. Skoog described Thrive as an acronym representing his priorities for the state: thriving communities, healthy Kansas, rural roots, innovation, voice and vote, and everyone welcomed.
19: My campaign is really about making Kansas thrive going forward. You know, I am a proud Kansan, and I think our best days are ahead. And so that's the Thrive plan.
17: Skoog said thriving communities depend on investments in healthcare and education, particularly in rural areas. He cited concerns about rural hospital closures and said he supports expanding Medicaid to improve access to care across the state. He criticized reductions in early voting locations and said early voting and mail-in voting are important options that encourage voter participation.
19: We need to make sure that we secure everybody's right to voice their opinions on items and secure the ballot box to make sure that everybody has access to vote in elections.
17: Skoog's priorities include reforming the public school funding formula, updating the state's transportation plan, and addressing long-term water challenges with locally tailored solutions. A sixth-generation Kansan raised in Topeka and a graduate of the University of Kansas, Skoog said his background has shaped his commitment to bipartisan, practical problem-solving. And that's your news out of Kansas in today's Evening Kansas Journal entry. For more news from the KFRM listening area, visit KFRM.com. For your KFRM news, the voice of the Plains, I'm Trish Swoboda.
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2: 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It is a midweek Wednesday look. The football Big 12 Media Day started yesterday and will continue through today. Yesterday, Commissioner Brett Yormark had the opening statements and once again is continuing to emphasize the worldwide impact they want the Big 12 to have.
23: The Big 12 aims to be the most globally relevant conference in college athletics. We opened last season in Ireland and will play two international games this fall, including TCU opening the season in Dublin and Arizona State in Kansas, competing in the first ever college game at iconic Wembley Stadium.
2: Yormark mentioned Kansas Jayhawk football playing at Wembley Stadium. Kansas head coach Lance Leipold will be taking the podium today. That'll be coming up this afternoon at 12:40. That's just after first-year head coach Colin Klein will talk to the media at the Dallas headquarters. That's scheduled to go at 12:20. This afternoon. And what a run it's been for utility player Tyler Tolbert with the Kansas City Royals. He has matched the major league record with 12 consecutive plate appearances with hits. He finished 5-for-6 last night as the Royals came from 9-4 down to come back and win 16-12. Batting ninth in the lineup, he had a two-run homer in the second inning, singled in the fourth, fifth, sixth, and seventh, and then was finally put out in the ninth. He would have held the record. He ties a record that is shared now with Chicago's Johnny Kling in 1902 and Walt Drapo of the Detroit Tigers in 1952. Tolbert started innocently enough in this run. He was 2-for-2 Saturday night against Philadelphia, lifted for a pinch hitter. Didn't play on Sunday. Then Monday, 5-for-5 with his first home run of the season, and then the 5-for-6 night last night. 12 consecutive plate appearances with a hit. By the way, Tolbert was batting on the season in 85 plate appearances before this stretch. He was hitting 200. It's now 396 on the season. Incredible run. To look into sports on a midweek Wednesday for 550 AM Radio, I'm Rocky Downing.
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25: Here's a look at your ag forecast. This is meteorologist Paul Trombley. According to the 30-year averages, the hottest part of the summer for the Central Plains here is from the period of mid-July through the early half of August. So statistically speaking, that is the hottest time of the year, more years than not. And it does look as though we're certainly going to see plenty of summertime heat. We've already been seeing some pretty extended and extreme heat waves around the lower 48 at times in recent weeks. And it looks like the heat is going to be building across the western and central part of the U.S. in particular as we make our way through the next few weeks. As we continue to see the jet stream continuing to lift into a major upper-level ridge over the Rockies and into the central and northern plains, And that's going to continue to build one of these heat domes that's often referred to in the national media. Well, basically, it's just a word to describe a major upper-level ridge, which does continue to allow for that heat to build underneath it. And it keeps any Canadian-based cool fronts up to the north in Canada. The only part of the country that's going to see some cool fronts here as we head through the next couple of weeks will be more to the Upper Great Lakes and the northeastern part of the United States, even down to the mid-Atlantic at times as we progress through the next few weeks. And that's because the upper level ridge collapses into a trough in that eastern corridor of the country. But the majority of the country is going to continue to see some more summertime heat, record heat at times as well, as we proceed through the coming weeks. In the short term, going to stay with a few more shower and storm opportunities across the central plain states as a few upper-level disturbances come east out of the Rockies, as the upper-level ridge has not developed yet. So once that happens, as we get into the weekend and next week, we will no longer see anything really to force up showers and storms as that upper ridge starts to settle over the area. But in the short term, still seeing some scattered shower and storms around parts of the area tonight. And then again, Thursday afternoon, Thursday night, even a few shower and storm chances Friday. And then by the weekend and into next week, a few shower and storm chances more into the southern plains down through Oklahoma, Texas. But otherwise, looking at more summertime heat and dry conditions to take hold across the plains. This is meteorologist Paul Trombley.
18: Now time for the market recap for this Wednesday, July 8th. July corn down 7 and 3 quarters at 434 and 3 quarters. September down 8 and 3 quarters at 435. And December down 8 at 456 and a quarter. July Kansas City wheat down 5 and a half at 4 and a quarter. September down 7 and 3 quarters at 645 and a quarter. And December down 7 and a half at 659 and 3 quarters. July Chicago wheat down 9 and 3 quarters at 599 and a half. September down 10 and 3 quarters at 607 and 3 quarters. And December down 10 and a half at 623 and a quarter. July soybeans down 1 and 3 quarters at 1195. August down half at 1193 and a quarter. And September down 3 and a half at 1183 and a half. July soybean meal down 390 at 314.50. August down 390 at 312.30. And September down 480 at 309.70. July soybean oil up 260 at 71.39. August up 226 at 70.85. And September up 222 at 70.38. In the livestock futures, August live cattle down 80 at 237.62, October down 47 at 233.55, and December down 35 at 233.65. August feeder cattle up 140 at 362.05, September up 125 at 358.65, and October up 85 at 354.62. July lean hogs up 105 at 94.50, August up 272 at 99.65, and October up 387 at 85.52. In the oil futures, West Texas crude up 313 at 73.57, gasoline up 15 cents at 310, and heating oil up 35 cents at 365. And that's been the market recap for this Wednesday, July 8th. I'm Lexi Bates.
0: This is Steve Knopfinger, and it's time for your Ag News on this Wednesday, July 8th. The United States Cattlemen's Association is urging the U.S. Trade Representative Office to impose tougher tariffs on Brazilian beef, arguing imports give Brazil an unfair advantage over American cattle producers. Testifying before the U.S. Trade Representative Office, the U.S. Cattlemen's Association called for an additional 25% tariff on all Brazilian bovine products, including beef cuts, trim, and edible offal. The group also asked officials to reject exemptions that could allow products to be relabeled and to require verified improvements in Brazil's environmental and labor practices before any tariffs are lifted. U.S. Cattlemen's Association Director of Policy and Public Affairs, Jenna Stanton, stated, Brazil's cattle sector enjoys an unfair advantage that no U.S. rancher can or would ever want to compete with. We are simply asking for a market where everyone plays by the same basic rules. The U.S. Cattlemen's Association says illegal deforestation, forced labor, and corruption in Brazil's cattle industry create an uneven playing field for U.S. ranchers and justify stronger trade action. 75 FFA members from across the country recently explored careers in agribusiness during the National FFA Organization's Next Gen Conference in Chicago. The five-day conference introduced high school sophomores, juniors, and seniors to career opportunities through industry tours, panel discussions, and hands-on learning. Students visited agricultural businesses and gained experience with companies including CHS, CNH Industrial, and Growmark, while learning how agriculture extends far beyond the farm. National FFA program specialist Ashley Weinrich stated, over the decades, the business of agriculture has evolved around the traditional farming landscape. Hosting our Next Gen conference in Chicago gives our members the opportunity to explore what agriculture looks like in a non-traditional landscape. The students were selected through a competitive application process highlighting their supervised agricultural experience projects. FFA says the conference helps prepare members for careers in agribusiness, marketing, management, and other sectors of the agricultural industry. U.S. beef has a big opportunity to move more products into South Korea. Australian beef has reached over 90% of the 2026 safeguard volume of 196,000 metric tons of beef shipped into Korea. That means their tariff rate will climb from 5.3% to 24% for the rest of 2026. Jihei Yang, the Vice President of Asia Pacific for the U.S. Meat Export Federation, said Korean retailers and restaurants are already placing orders for more U.S. chilled beef.
1: Australian beef has become more price competitive due to the tight U.S. beef supplies, and importers moved early to secure frozen lean beef in anticipation of an early safeguard trigger. As of June 30th, about 93% of the safeguard volume had been utilized, and the safeguard is expected to be triggered by mid-July this year. In the past, the safeguard period after the trigger was relatively short, so importers generally continued without major adjustment. But this year, the market may need to manage nearly half a year of chilled beef demand after the safeguard trigger.
0: It is not unusual for Australia to hit the safeguard level, but it typically happens much later in the year.
1: Now, nearly 90% of the 125,000 metric tons imported through May was frozen. So the greatest impact is expected to be on Australian chilled Wagyu and chilled grain-fed beef product. As a result, U.S. beef is expected to gain the most opportunity in retail chains. The major retail chains and e-commerce channels have already begun securing U.S. chilled beef in preparation for large-scale promotion after the Australian beef safeguard is triggered.
0: As of January, U.S. beef enters Korea tariff-free under the phase-in of the U.S.-Korea Free Trade Agreement. U.S. beef is subject to an annual safeguard in Korea, but at a much higher volume of 354,000 metric tons. That safeguard will be eliminated in 2027. The Renewable Fuels Association told the U.S. International Trade Commission it supports the Trump administration's reciprocal tariff on ethanol imports from Brazil, arguing the move is needed to address what it calls unfair trade barriers against U.S. ethanol. Renewable Fuels Association officials testified that the United States and Brazil once enjoyed a strong two-way ethanol trade, but said Brazil changed course in 2017 by imposing tariffs that sharply reduce U.S. exports. Renewable Fuels Association General Counsel Ed Hubbard stated, prior to the implementation of punitive trade barriers, Brazil and the United States enjoyed an open and efficient two-way trading relationship in ethanol. Beginning in 2017, Brazil unilaterally abandoned that approach, turning to a pro-tariff policy that disadvantaged U.S. ethanol imports. According to Renewable Fuels Administration, U.S. fuel ethanol exports to Brazil fell to zero in 2023 before recovering modestly to $43 million in 2024 and $68 million in 2025, a fraction of the market Brazil represented just a few years earlier. Dairy producers across the United States are being provided with new tools and information to help address the growing threat of New World screwworm. Industry organizations are working to ensure farmers have access to reliable resources as developments continue to change. The National Milk Producers Federation and the National Dairy Farm Program have increased outreach efforts to keep producers informed about the latest animal health updates. Their goal is to help farms prepare for possible impacts while maintaining strong livestock care practices. Recent reports have confirmed multiple animal cases of New World screwworm in affected regions of the country. Although no cases have been identified in dairy cattle, livestock owners are being urged to remain vigilant and monitor animals closely. To support preparedness, the National Milk Producers Federation and FARM have developed educational materials covering signs of infestation, prevention methods, treatment information, and movement regulations. These resources are designed to help producers make informed decisions and protect their operations. Farmers can also review information about approved and emergency authorized animal health products that may be used when necessary. Access to these resources helps producers better understand available management options. Another important area of focus is farm biosecurity. Producers are encouraged to strengthen biosecurity practices and consider obtaining a premises identification number. This identification can support tracking and movement requirements if restrictions are necessary. And that's been a look at your Ag News on this Wednesday, July 8th.
3: This is Lee Habib, and this is Our American Stories, the show where America is the star and the American people, coming to you from the city where the West begins, Fort Worth, Texas. Winnie the Pooh is as American as apple pie. Unfortunately, most people only know Disney's Pooh, not the original. Let's take a listen to this story and find out.
4: Alan Alexander Milne, or A.A. Milne, began writing humorous pieces as a schoolboy and continued to do so while attending Cambridge. In 1903, he left Cambridge and went to London to write. Although he was broke by the end of his first year, he persevered and supported himself until 1906, writing detective stories and plays. In 1913, he married his wife Daphne, and 2 years later, though a pacifist, went to France to serve in World War I. In 1920, the couple's only son, Christopher Robin, was born, and they purchased a farm in Sussex. A nearby forest inspired the 100-acre wood where Winnie the Pooh's adventures would be set. When Christopher Robin was about a year old, he received a stuffed bear as a present. The child soon accumulated a collection of similar animals, which inspired Milne to begin writing a series of whimsical stories about the toys. Christopher Robin's actual stuffed toys are now under glass in the New York Public Library, where 750,000 people visit them every year. Milne published two volumes of poetry that would inspire his two Pooh books. When We Were Very Young became the first, and was published in 1924. That was followed by Now We Are Six in 1927, read by the official voice of the Pooh books, the great Peter Dennis. Christopher Robin said this about Dennis.
5: Peter Dennis has made himself Pooh's ambassador extraordinary, and no bear has ever had a more devoted friend. So if you want to meet the real Pooh, the bear I knew, the bear my father wrote about, listen to Peter.
6: Winnie the Pooh by A. Milne, dedicated to her. Hand in hand we come, Christopher Robin and I, to lay this book in your lap. Say you're surprised. Say you like it. Say it's just what you wanted. Because it's yours. Because we love you.
7: Winnie the Pooh was published in 1926, and The House at Pooh Corner in 1928. Ernest Shepherd marvelously illustrated the books, using Christopher Robin and his animals as models. In the last Pooh book, The House at Pooh Corner, Milne writes the final dialogue between Pooh and a maturing Christopher Robin in a way that only an adult could connect with.
6: Christopher Robin, who was still looking at the world with his chin in his hands, called out, "Pooh?"
9: "Yes,"
6: said Pooh. "Pooh?"
9: "Yes, Christopher Robin?"
6: "I'm not going to do nothing anymore."
9: "Never again?"
6: "Well, not so much. They don't let you." Pooh waited for him to go on, but he was silent again.
9: "Yes, Christopher Robin,"
6: said Pooh helpfully. "Pooh, when I'm not doing nothing, will you come up here sometimes?"
9: "Just me?"
6: "Yes, Pooh."
9: "Will you be here too?"
6: "Yes, Pooh, I will be, really. I promise I will be, Pooh."
9: "That's good,"
6: said Pooh. "Pooh, promise you won't forget about me ever, not even when I'm 100. Pooh thought for a little.
9: "How old shall I be then?"
6: 99. Pooh nodded.
9: "I promise,"
6: he said. Still with his eyes on the world, Christopher Robin put out a hand and felt for Pooh's paw. "Pooh," said Christopher Robin earnestly, if I'm not quite, he stopped and tried again. "Pooh, whatever happens, you will understand, won't you?"
9: "Understand what?"
6: "Oh, nothing." He laughed and jumped to his feet. "Come on."
9: "Where?"
6: said Pooh. "Anywhere," said Christopher Robin. So they went off together. But wherever they go, and whatever happens to them on the way, in that enchanted place on the top of the forest, a little boy and his bear will always be playing.
7: After Milne's death in 1956, the rights to the Pooh characters were sold to the Walt Disney Company, which has made many Pooh cartoon movies, a Disney Channel television show, as well as Pooh-related merchandise. It is very important to note that the Pooh characters in Milne's books have only superficial commonalities with the Disney's repackaged product. All the complexity and wonderful character development is replaced with an all-smiling, all-the-time, bland band of one-dimensional Disney-fied rip-offs.

0: Forbes magazine ranked Winnie the Pooh the most valuable fictional character in 2002. Winnie the Pooh merchandising products alone had an annual sales of more than $5.9 billion. In 2005, Winnie the Pooh generated $6 billion, a figure surpassed by only Mickey Mouse. For too long, Winnie the Pooh has been relegated to children's bookshelves and Disney children's cartoons. But what you probably don't know is that A.A. Milne didn't write the stories and poems for children. He intended them for the child within you and countless millions of others.
1: And a terrific job on the production, editing, and storytelling by our own Greg Hengler. And my goodness, what a story. And for anyone who's ever heard the originals, read the originals, they reveal so much about the human character. By the way, those toys that Christopher Robin played with in 1920 were at the New York Public Library. The story of Winnie the Pooh and A.A. Milne's creation here on Our American Stories. 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

0: And we return to Our American Stories. Up next, another installment of our series about us, the Story of America series, with Hillsdale College professor and author of Land of Hope, Bill McClay. The North and South have always been different. Bill tells the story of how that divide, how those differences came to be. Let's get into the story. Take it away, Bill.
1: The South is different. We all know that, but at what point in American history did the South become the South? Well, there are definitely certain factors that we have to consider. The most important of these probably is its climate. The southern climate is warm, humid, subtropical in places. And because of the climate, the South has a nearly year-round growing season, a perfect place for the cultivation of certain kinds of crops: rice, sugar, tobacco. And one crop, more than any other crop, drove the economy of the South: cotton. King cotton, as it was known, accounted for 2/3 of all American exports. All American exports. 2/3. The South was extremely wealthy. It was the wealthiest region in the country. But that wealth was not evenly distributed. It was highly concentrated in those planters for whose benefit the wealth was generated. But that wealth was entirely dependent on cotton being king, as James Henry Hammond said, and on the price of cotton at any given moment. This crop, cotton, had some unique attributes. You needed massive tracts of land, a massive labor force, and a cheap labor force. Because a massive labor force couldn't be too expensive, you expected to make money. The South's plantation system and the labor system of slavery, chattel slavery, these things were uniquely equipped to get the job done and would ultimately drive the uniqueness and distinctiveness of Southern life. It should be noted, too, that the South was more insular than its northern counterpart, more withdrawn, more self-contained, and much less densely populated, as befits its agricultural character. This was something the Southerners adopted as part of their identity, the rural, non-urban character of Southern life. The South was also acutely aware that the massive immigration flows from Germany and Ireland in the 1840s were almost all occurring in the North. So the South was gradually going to find less and less representation, at least in the lower house of Congress, the House of Representatives, because its population wasn't increasing at the same rate as the rest of the country. And so the South becomes distinctive. Tragically, as King Cotton continued to dominate the region's economic life, as the fabulous wealth continued to grow, as the power of those sections of the country grew, the reliance on slavery in the South increased and increased. And along with it came a defensiveness. Slavery went from being something that was an adventitious convenience to something that was necessary. Something not merely a necessary evil, but a positive good. Southerners began to defend slavery, or as the Southerners like to call it, their peculiar institution. The word peculiar maybe has a connotation of weird. That isn't what they meant by it. They meant that it's something that is particular to us. But it was peculiar in a nation that was dedicated to the idea that all men are created equal. What's more remarkable, perhaps, is this deepening resolve to defend the peculiar institution happened despite the fact that even at its height, only a small fraction of whites were owners of slaves, and most owned very small numbers of slaves. those farmers, they couldn't afford the rich, low-lying fields ideal for mass-scale cotton farming. And they were not capable of funding such operations. In short, most of the white farmers were subsistence farmers. They grew enough to live from day to day, to survive, maybe have a small surplus for market. And yet somehow, the large plantation owners exercised tremendous influence in the South. They set the tone for the South. And white sharecropping families hoped that they too might grow or scale their farms. And yes, own slaves themselves. It was a semi-feudal type of society in the end, dominated by a small aristocratic planter class. And with all that such a society entails, including a social order that prevails in such societies. This is an order in which the landholders are at the top. They pass the property on to subsequent generations in their family. It's very difficult for new individuals to break into that sacred circle or to rise outside of their standing. It was a vision that really stemmed from the idea of the great chain of being, the notion that there was a linkage between all of the different orders and statuses and classes of society, that they were bound together as one in a hierarchy, in an order that was not one of equality, but was one of mutual dependence, in which an aristocratic class at the top lorded it over those beneath it and gained most of the wealth and almost all of the power. This vision of society, this notion of the great chain of being, was in direct contradiction to the foundational ideals of the American Republic, the view that all men are created equal under God, they have the capacity to govern themselves. This is a kind of society that didn't comport well with the notion of monarchy, with the notion of an aristocratically dominant class. Instead, it was a society that looked to the free individual and free enterprise, to the notion that no one was condemned to live out their lives in the condition of their birth, do the things their father did, live on the land their father toiled on, but that instead all Americans had the ability to improve their lives and rise in the world and pass on to their families a level of wealth and stability that they had not been able to enjoy themselves as young people. There's nothing more American than that. And the Southern vision was in conflict with that. And when the culture of a society is different, when it diverges from the culture of the whole, that makes political unity and political compromise very, very difficult, nearly impossible. And yet Southerners clung to this institution. They fought a war to protect it. And in the end, brought the South into what would turn out to be its ruin. The sheer hubris and arrogance of the planter class and the planter class's own moral blindness when it came to slavery, the dehumanizing effects of slavery, would set the South on a moral collision course with the founding ideals of America itself. Mark Twain used to half jokingly and half seriously say that the South went astray by becoming addicted to the feudal tales of Sir Walter Scott. Ivanhoe was like a Bible. So the Southerners had bought into a kind of myth, a myth of what feudal life was like, and that they could inhabit that same sort of universe, imaginatively, but also in reality.

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1: Here's a look at your ag forecast. This is meteorologist Paul Trombley. According to the 30-year averages, the hottest part of the summer for the Central Plains here is from the period of mid-July through the early half of August. So statistically speaking, that is the hottest time of the year, more years than not. And it does look as though we're certainly going to see plenty of summertime heat. We've already been seeing some pretty extended and extreme heat waves around the lower 48 at times in recent weeks. And it looks like the heat is going to be building across the western and central part of the U.S. in particular as we make our way through the next few weeks. As we continue to see the jet stream continuing to lift into a major upper-level ridge over the Rockies and into the central and northern plains, and that's going to continue to build one of these heat domes that's often referred to in the national media. Well, basically, it's just a word to describe a major upper-level ridge, which does continue to allow for that heat to build underneath it, and it keeps any Canadian-based cool fronts up to the north in Canada. The only part of the country that's going to see some cool fronts here as we head through the next couple of weeks will be more to the Upper Great Lakes and the northeastern part of the United States, even down in the mid-Atlantic at times as we progress through the next few weeks. And that's because the upper-level ridge collapses into a trough in that eastern corridor of the country. But the majority of the country is going to continue to see some more summertime heat, record heat at times as well, as we proceed through the coming weeks. In the short term, going to stay with a few more shower and storm opportunities across the Central Plains states as a few upper-level disturbances come east out of the Rockies, as the upper-level ridge has not developed yet. So once that happens, as we get into the weekend and next week, we will no longer see anything really to force up showers and storms as that upper ridge starts to settle over the area. But in the short term, still seeing some scattered shower and storms around parts of the area tonight. And then again, Thursday afternoon, Thursday night, even a few shower and storm chances Friday. And then by the weekend and into next week, a few shower and storm chances more into the southern plains down through Oklahoma, Texas. But otherwise, looking at more summertime heat and dry conditions to take hold across the plains. This is meteorologist Paul Trombley.
2: We return to Our American Stories and the story of the tragedy of the South and the tragedy of slavery. When we last left off, Dr. Bill McClay told us about how the South had fashioned itself in the style of a feudal society and became beholden to the price of cotton rather than the country's founding principles. Mark Twain would say that the South went astray when they took the tales of Ivanhoe to be gospel. Let's return to the story.
3: Now, whether this was a fanciful statement on Twain's part or not is hard to say, but he put his finger on something important, that the South was diverging culturally from the North. The tragic reality was that slavery was deeply woven into the society and cultural life of the South. So rooted, so firmly planted, socially, culturally, psychologically, in addition to economically, so planted, it was hard to see any point that slavery could plausibly be abolished. It had come to define the region in ways that even Southerners themselves could never have predicted. And isn't that the nature of all tragedy? It's also important here to talk about slavery in specific detail. It's a life of tragedy and despair, the life of the slave. Even an institution like marriage itself was always in peril. because a slave owner could sell a husband

0: and wife down the river, so to speak, to another slaveholder anytime it suited his bank account, and thus destroy a family in a single unaccountable transaction. Terrifying. It's a hard, cruel, cold fact that slavery has been ubiquitous throughout human history. Those societies that have forbidden it are very few and far between in the vast sweep of the history of the world. It also, slavery had been practiced in all of the colonies during the colonial period. All of the colonies, not just South Carolina and Virginia. It's surprising how many of the founders, even some of those from the North, like Benjamin Franklin, had slaves. It was in the Deep South, Louisiana, Mississippi, Alabama, Georgia, where you'd find the worst practices, the most strict, the most repressive disciplinary practices. Although you also found, and this is less paradoxical than it may seem, the most rich expressions of an African-American cultural sensibility, because these were like slave cities. They could share the cultural vestiges of their African past, and many of these slaves were attracted eventually to an African-Christian sort of melding. The attraction to Christianity was very powerful. They saw, without having to be coaxed into it, that the stories of the Bible spoke to them. They could see their condition and their hopes and their miseries and their longings in the stories of, for example, the Israelites enslaved in Egypt and making their exodus to the promised land. That was a metaphor. They too yearned for freedom. They yearned for a promised land. In this case, the promised land would be Canada, because even if they made it to the North, there was a fugitive slave law. But they also saw their condition, their hopes, in the person of Jesus. Jesus was, in a worldly way, powerless, humble, bore the pains, bore the stripes of whipping. He bore these things and yet triumphed over them. So the example of Christ gave the slaves great hope, and therefore they bound it to their hearts. What Christianity inspired was what it had inspired for centuries before, the notion that the soul can be free even when the body is bound. They needed this because the forces against them were monumental. It was a beacon of hope to them, out of which sprang some of the most memorable songs in our tradition, what we call spirituals, sorrow songs, which gives you a sense of what they were like. They were cries of the heart, moans of aching, wounded hearts. There were also songs of great joy, of exuberance, of ecstatic happiness, songs about the possibility of deliverance from their woe, deliverance from these lives of bondage. A song like Go Down Moses. Harriet Tubman would use Go Down Moses as a signal, clarion call to slaves who were thinking about fleeing their bondage. It was like a code. This is not in any way to diminish the horror and suffering that the slaves endured in their life of enslavement. It's to remind the world of the heroism and resilience the enslaved peoples showed. Their ability, partly with the help of their religion, to guard their inner lives and their hearts and souls, even under what were deplorable conditions. And what to most people would seem sheer hopelessness, a condition that they had no prospect of overcoming. And there was some resistance, too, in more practical ways by slaves. But as for escape, the chances were next to nil, very few, very far between. And those who did run that risk losing their lives, it, of course, didn't stop them from trying. The sheer courage and ingenuity of the Underground Railroad, that would save the lives of many former slaves. And there were a few slave rebellions. And one, Nat Turner's Rebellion in Virginia in 1831, was the worst and bloodiest in American history and would have grave consequences. Turner was a black overseer, which is a somewhat more elevated rank in the plantation, and a religious zealot who was driven by prophetic visions. Turner was the leader who led what he thought was a mission ordained by God. Along with 70 armed slaves and free blacks, he attempted to kill as many white slave-owning neighbors of his as his small army could kill, starting with Turner's master and wife. Within a day, the crew had murdered and butchered some 60 white people, only to be subdued by a white militia. And the state would go on to execute 56 of Turner's men, and eventually Turner himself. The Nat Turner Rebellion changed the climate profoundly in the South, not the physical climate, the cultural climate. A divide had been crossed. This rebellion happened at a time when the abolition movement in the North was just beginning to gather steam. William Lloyd Garrison's publication, The Liberator, had been published in 1831. And it featured an appeal to white Christians to put an end to slavery immediately and once and for all. It resonated in the North, but also resonated in the South, where Christianity was the dominant religion of the day, too. And the resonance was a fearful one in the Southern precincts.
1: And you've been listening to Professor Bill McClay, who teaches history at Hillsdale College. All of our history stories here at Our American Stories are brought to us by the great folks at Hillsdale College. And we were learning here that slavery came to define the South in ways even Southerners themselves could not predict. They were as much bound by slavery as the slaves themselves. When we come back, more of the story of the South, the tragedy of the South, the tragedy of slavery, the original sin of our country, here on Our American Stories.
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4: And across the country are waiting for word on why Republican Senator Mitch McConnell has been in the hospital for almost a month.
5: Senator McConnell has been in the hospital now for more than 3 weeks since June 14th. The exact reason not disclosed by his office. However, McConnell's staff has said he continues to improve. McConnell has also spoken by phone with other senators, including Majority Leader John Thune and Senator John Barrasso. McConnell, who is 84, has had a history of health issues, including triple bypass surgery back in 2003.
4: Correspondent Laura Winters reporting. After a highly eventful session of Supreme Court rulings, two justices will testify before Congress next week. Correspondent Bernie Bennett has more.
6: Justices Amy Coney Barrett and Elena Kagan will testify before the House Appropriations Committee July 14th about the budget for the Supreme Court. Barrett is considered part of the conservative wing of the court. Kagan is considered part of the court's liberal wing. While the hearing concerns the court's budget, House committee hearings have been known to go off topic. A high court heard and decided high-profile cases this session on immigration, presidential power, and the federal bureaucracy. So committee members might use some of their allotted time to ask about those rulings. Bernie Bennett in Washington.
4: President Trump has announced at a NATO summit in Turkey that the U.S. will allow Ukraine to manufacture Patriot air defense systems. The decision marks a significant shift as the U.S. had previously resisted this move. Trump also praised NATO members for increasing defense spending and plans to lift Syria's terrorism designation. The president met with Ukrainian President Zelensky, expressing optimism that their war with Russia could soon be over. On Wall Street, the Dow down by 576 points. More at townhall.com.
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8: The International Monetary Fund has modestly downgraded its outlook for the world economy this year, citing the energy shock caused by the Iran war.
9: Fallout from the conflict is being tempered somewhat by booming investment in AI and other tech. The IMF now expects the global economy to expand by a sluggish 3% this year, down from 3.5% last year and from the 3.1% forecast issued back in April. The war pushed up energy prices, squeezing business and consumers. The IMF now expects oil prices to be up nearly 32% this year. Rich Thomason reporting.
8: The Postal Service hikes business mailing rates Sunday, with marketing mail, nonprofit mail, and periodicals all seeing increases that could raise costs for direct mail advertisers, publishers, and other high-volume mailers. For the Wall Street Business Report, I'm Bob Agnew.
4: News and analysis at townhall.com. A fatal shooting during a Texas ICE operation is drawing lots of attention.
10: Authorities say a U.S. Immigration and Customs Enforcement officer shot and killed Lorenzo Salgado Araujo in Houston during an operation after he attempted to evade arrest in his vehicle. The Department of Homeland Security said the shooting occurred during a targeted operation against the Mexican national who was in the U.S. without legal permission. The shooting has drawn calls from some local Democratic officials for an independent investigation. This is at least the eighth death from an encounter with federal immigration officials since the start of the Trump administration's intense immigration enforcement campaign. I'm Haya Pinjwani.
4: Former Wisconsin Judge Hannah Dugan has been spared from prison from ushering a Mexican defendant out of her courtroom to evade U.S. Immigration and Customs Enforcement agents. A federal judge fined her $5,000 and cited her otherwise law-abiding life in issuing the sentence. More at townhall.com.
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1: Return to Our American Stories and the final portion of our story on the tragedy of the South with Professor Bill McClay as part of our Story of America series. This is the 25th installment. When we last left off, Bill was telling us about what exactly a life of slavery was like and about a failed rebellion led by Nat Turner that would have drastic effects for years to come. Let's return to the story.
0: In, of all places, the Virginia General Assembly in the 1831-32 session, there were serious debates about the future of the South's peculiar institution. It may have been the South's only real open debate about slavery and its future. Virginia was, in many ways, the capital state of the South. It would go on to be the capital of the Confederacy, and at the time of secession, a lot hinged on whether or not Virginia would secede. So Virginia has a leadership role at this time. There was a debate in the General Assembly about slavery. There were some who actually called for straight-up abolition and emancipation. Shockingly, no one argued for slavery as a permanent, enduring institution with no end in sight, perpetual slavery. All saw slavery as some point ending, and there was no defense of the institution on moral grounds either. Indeed, a proposition called slavery an evil. After much debate, a plan for gradual emancipation was voted down by a count of 73 to 58, which is really surprisingly close when you think about it. A plan for ending the institution, 73 to 58. But it was a negative vote in terms of abolition, and that vote would in the end doom any prospect of slavery coming to any kind of peaceable or orderly end. That same assembly would go on to make it illegal to educate slaves or to hold any kind of religious services without a white minister present. Other southern states followed suit. The peculiar institution just plunged forward, more closed than ever, and just as brutal as ever. Some attributed the hardening of the laws and the growing restrictions and control on slaves to the Nat Turner Rebellion. That revolt had forever discredited the myth that there was a harmony between slaves and their masters, a myth that only the slave owners themselves could conjure and believe in and needed to believe in. Indeed, if anything, the rise of an unapologetically pro-slavery narrative was the response at this time. Not a weakening of commitment to slavery, but an intensifying of that commitment. Some even went so far as to call the slave society an improvement over what they called the wage slavery of the North, places where rapacious and greedy capitalists exploited their workers and treated them even worse than any plantation owner could imagine. George Fitzhugh, an influential pro-slavery writer from Virginia, was a fierce proponent of this view. Here's just a few of his words from a tract he called Sociology for the South, or The Failure of Free Society. The chief and far most important inquiry is, how does slavery affect the condition of the slave? One of the wildest sects of communists in France proposes not only to hold all property in common, but to divide the profits, not according to each man's input and labor, but according to each man's wants. Now, this is precisely the system of domestic slavery with us. We provide for each slave in old age and in infancy, in sickness and in health, not according to his labor, but according to his wants. The master's wants are costlier and more refined, and he therefore gets a larger share of the profits. A southern farm is the beau ideal of communism. Great wealth brings many additional cares, but few additional enjoyments. Our stomachs do not increase in capacity with our fortunes. We want no more clothing to keep us warm. We may create new wants, but we cannot create new pleasures. The intellectual enjoyments which wealth affords are probably balanced by the new cares it brings along with it. There is no rivalry, no competition to get employment among slaves, as among free laborers. Nor is there a war between master and slave. The master's interest prevents his reducing the slave's allowance or wages in infancy and sickness, for he might lose the slave by so doing. His feeling for his slave never permits him to stint him in old age. The slaves are all well-fed, well-clad, have plenty of fuel, and are happy. They have no dread of the future, no fear of want. A state of dependence is the only condition in which reciprocal affection can exist among human beings. The only situation in which the war of competition ceases and peace, amity, and goodwill arise. The institution of slavery gives full development and full play to the affections. Free society chills, stints, and eradicates them. In a homely way, the farm will support all. And we are not in a hurry to send our children into the world to push their way and make their futures with a capital of knavish maxims. We are better husbands, better farmers, better friends, and better neighbors than our northern brethren. At the slaveholding South, all is peace, quiet, plenty, and contentment. We have no mobs, no trade unions, no strikes for higher wages, no armed resistance to the law, but little jealousy of the rich by the poor. We have but few in our jails and fewer in our poorhouses. We produce enough of the comforts and necessaries of life for a population 3 or 4 times as numerous as ours. In conclusion, we will repeat the propositions in somewhat different phraseology with which we set out. First, that liberty and equality, with their concomitant free competition, beget a war in society that is as destructive to its weaker members as the custom of exposing the deformed and crippled children. Secondly, that slavery protects the weaker members of society just as do the relations of parent, guardian, and husband, and is as necessary, as natural, and almost as universal as those relations. Is our demonstration imperfect? Does universal experience sustain our theory? Should the conclusions to which we have arrived appear strange and startling? Let them therefore not be rejected without examination. The world has had but little opportunity to contrast the working of liberty and equality with the old order of things, which always partook more or less of the character of domestic slavery. Wow. Now, did anyone buy these arguments? Surely in the North, not many did. What about the South? Well, in the end, we really don't know. It's very difficult to know, impossible to know. What we do know is that the pro-slavery arguments began to replace the old necessary evil narrative within Southern leadership circles. Leaders like John C. Calhoun of South Carolina, a major national figure, echoed this line increasingly in his oratory. With the adoption of this pro-slavery narrative, the South had essentially cut itself off from the rest of the nation. How is any of this compatible with the ideals of the Declaration of Independence, with the ideals undergirding the Constitution, as the Constitution had come to be understood? The open discussion that occurred in the Virginia Assembly and anything like it had disappeared. That open and frank discussion about what was wrong with slavery had been brought to an end abruptly. It now had become impossible to do anything but defend the institution of slavery if one was living in the South. This would soon lead to the very worst outcome imaginable for the South and for the nation as a whole.
1: And a terrific job on the production, editing, and storytelling by our own Monty Montgomery, himself a Hillsdale College graduate. And a special thanks to Professor Bill McClay, and his book, Land of Hope, is available at Amazon and the usual suspects. So too is the Young Readers edition of Land of Hope. And what a story Professor McClay tells here. What a tragic story. The tragedy of the South here on Our American Stories.
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1: 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They're some of our favorites. Speaking of which, up next, Joy Neal Kidney, a listener and storyteller who hails from our great iHeart station WHO 1040 in Des Moines, Iowa. Joy is the author of Leora's Letters and Leora's Dexter Stories, The Scarcity Years of the Great Depression. Here's a story about a needle incident Joy's grandmother went through during those years.
14: My grandparents were all dressed up to go out, to a wedding maybe, or a funeral. In the January 1935 black and white photo, Clay Wilson has on a three-piece suit and a tweed newsboy type or Gatsby cap. Leora is in a dark two-piece outfit, wearing pumps, silk stockings, and a hat with a little feather. "Mom, do you know where your folks might have been going in this old picture?" I asked. "Yes, they were waiting for a ride to the clinic so she could have the needle removed from her hand." I knew that needle story. Grandma was visiting us once at the farm when I was a girl. She caught me parking a sewing needle in the arm of the couch. "Never leave a needle like that. You could end up with an ordeal like I once had." She showed me how she couldn't flatten her right hand. Grandma Leora told how she'd lodged a quilting needle in the bib of an apron worn over her house dress. Her tub washer was broken, so she scrubbed the laundry, for 9 people, mind you, on a corrugated metal washboard. She felt the stab in the palm of her hand. It happened so fast, she said, it had broken off with the larger end in her palm. She couldn't get a hold of it to pull it out. My grandparents had no extra money for a doctor, but Great Depression years or not, she sure needed one. Dr. Keith Chapler numbed her hand and fished around for the needle, but he couldn't find it. He sent her home, said to soak the hand in hot water, and he'd get a time set up for x-rays at a clinic. Leora didn't think about how hot the water was. She couldn't feel it. It scalded the skin on her hand, so now they had to wait until the burn healed. This was also during the winter, so another worry was that she might come down with a bad cold or worse, after having been put under with ether, which was used as an anesthetic. The fragment of steel had been located on the x-ray, but the doctor still had trouble finding it. When he managed to cut it out, Afterwards, she was nauseous from breathing the ether. Her hand was encased in porous plaster for about a month, making housework a challenge for this busy woman. It's a good thing their daughter Doris was in high school then, and Leora's mother lived nearby and could help out. Yes, in the old picture, I can see that she's holding her hand behind her. That's the only clue. But why would they get all dressed up for that, I asked. Well, during those Depression years, Klabe had two sets of clothing, overalls and the suit. And Leora's choices were her housework dress or the good one. I later learned that Klabe had sold his Model T truck, so they had no transportation. Dr. Keith Chapler, who did the surgery on Leora's hand, had arrived in Dexter in 1933, fresh out of medical school, along with Dr. Robert Osborne. That July, law officers burst into the doctor's office with two criminals, Buck and Blanche Barrow. There had been a shootout in Dexfield Park. Buck, the brother of Clyde Barrow, of Bonnie and Clyde notoriety, had a severe head wound from an earlier gunfight. He and his wife had just been arrested at Dexfield Park. Bonnie and Clyde got away. Doctors Chapler and Osborne spent their entire careers in the town of Dexter, Iowa, ushering hundreds of us into the world, taking out our tonsils, and administering our first polio vaccines. The museum in town has a large exhibit about the Dexter Clinic Hospital and another about the shootout in Dexfield Park with the Barrow Gang. The Klabe and Leora Wilson family is also featured. All seven children grew up in Dexter during the Depression. All five brothers served in World War II. Only two came home. Small town newspapers offer local tidbits, such as Leora's needle story. The Sentinel reported that Mrs. Klabe Wilson thinks she found something harder to locate than the proverbial needle in a haystack, and that is a needle in the hand. While washing out a few things by hand, she rammed the blunt end of the needle about halfway into the fleshy part of her hand, the point breaking off so that it was impossible to pull out the embedded part. The needle had been left in a dress where she had stuck it while quilting. She did not visit the doctor until afternoon, and by that time, the needle could not be located. It was necessary to have X-ray pictures taken to find the little steel dagger, which by that time had traveled to the first joint of the thumb. An incision was made Tuesday morning, and the needle removed. But Mrs. Wilson's advice to all needle users is, in the first place, remove all such weapons from articles of clothing before pushing them on a washboard. And second, do not wait several hours before getting medical attention if once you get stuck with a needle. Decades later, that was also Grandma Leora's advice to a granddaughter, who also learned to hunt for the real and sometimes poignant stories behind old photographs.
1: And a great job, as always, by Monty for the production of this story. Joy Neal Kidney's story, the story of her grandma's needle incident, here on Our American Stories.

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2: I'm meteorologist Regina Cole with your updated forecast. With a frontal boundary sagging into portions of the region, we are expecting more showers and storms to develop as we look ahead toward tonight. Some storms expected to become strong to severe, with that better chance really focused across western parts of Nebraska, stretching into western Kansas, with some strong to severe storms forecast outside of that area too. Large hail and damaging winds will be our primary threats. Tonight in Nebraska, we'll see areas of showers and storms stretching through western to central to eastern parts of the state. Temperatures are forecast to hang on to the low 70s across eastern parts of the state, with mid to upper 60s forecast for the remainder of the state. For Kansas tonight, those better chances for more widespread showers and storms really focus across the northern half of the state, with areas of showers and storms forecast a little bit farther to the south. Cooler air will start to edge in behind that cold front, with lows in the 60s for the western part of the state, mostly 70s for central and eastern parts of the state. Scattered showers and storms forecast from western parts of Oklahoma to central parts of Oklahoma too. Could see a few strong to severe storms in the panhandle. Low 60s for lows in the panhandle, with upper 70s as you head towards central Oklahoma. I'm meteorologist Regina Cole.
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0: And we continue with Our American Stories. Up next, a sports story, an innovation story, and so much more. Since its start in 1972, Nike has employed nearly 500,000 people. Only four have outlasted our next storyteller, Steve Bence. Bence is Nike's program director in global sourcing and manufacturing. He was an All-American runner under legendary track coach at Oregon, Bill Bowerman, who became the co-founder of Nike. Steve Bence is also the author of 1972, pre-UO Trek, Nike Shoes, and My Life with Them All. Let's take a listen.
4: Hi, my name's Steve Bence. I was born in Tennessee. I started kindergarten in Japan, and I graduated from high school in Spain. I went to the University of Oregon to run track, and later started with Nike. The way I discovered running was during my junior year in high school. I went out for football in seventh grade because all my friends were going out for football. But at home, we never watched sports, so even though I was on the football team, I really didn't know the rules or the strategy, so I sat on the bench the whole time. In the winter, I went out for basketball and sat the bench again. And when one of the games was out of hand, the coach put me in, and four times I brought the basketball up court. Four times I was called for traveling. I looked over at my coach, and he was just shaking his head. As luck would have it, coach was also the track coach. So we both knew from experience that I wasn't an athlete. And he treated me that way. I still came out every day and worked out with the track guys. But when we had a track meet, on the bulletin board was a posting of all the entries. And every time I looked, my name was never on it. So I missed all the track meets until the last one. It was the district championships. I went and my name was on the 400 meters, a quarter mile, one lap around the track. And I didn't know if somebody was hurt or injured or what, but I was going to take advantage of this opportunity. So the last track meet that year, the district championships, I took second in the 400 meters. And the coach came sprinting across the field and gave me the biggest bear hug and looked me in the eyes and said, "Bence, you're a runner." In the spring of 1979, I was a sophomore, and I had learned that my best race was a half mile. So I won our district championships, which qualified me to go to Los Angeles to run in the CIF Southern Section quarterfinals, which were some of the best athletes, not only in our section, but in the United States. So I went to the quarterfinals not expecting much. Nobody was expecting much out of me, and I qualified to move on to the next round. So next week was the semifinals. I advanced again. I ran fast enough to get myself into the finals, and I went and I took third place. And I was on cloud nine, right? And then I found out my dad was going to transfer to Torjon Air Force Base near Madrid, Spain. I went to school on base. It was called Madrid American High School. And so I got to go to Germany, where we ran against all the schools in the European area. And the big schools were in England and Germany. In the first heat, it was actually the semifinals, I won. And 159, which was a school record and the first time I ever broke 2 minutes. And one of the coaches from a German school came over and talked to my coach because he didn't know who I was. He said, where did this guy come from, right? And we talked a little bit, and he asked to see my shoes. And they were these clunky, boardy leather spikes that my mom bought for me when I was a freshman. And they were size 11. At the time, I wore about size 8. And the coach was saying, you broke 2 minutes in these shoes? And so he disappeared for a while and came back with a pair of shoes that fit me, probably one of the other runners. And I tried them on, and just putting those shoes on made me feel faster. So in the finals the next day, I ran 3 seconds faster. So I was 156, which broke the European record. And I learned the importance of a good pair of shoes in running. And so I had my final senior year living in the barracks. But the most important thing my senior year was trying to find a college in the United States where I could go. And I'd written to Ohio State, Kansas State, USC and Oregon State. I was accepted academically at all schools, but there was very little interest in me running there. And perhaps the most blunt letter I got was from the USC coach, who said, your time might be pretty good in Europe, but it's a dime a dozen here in Southern California. But I found out one of our dorm counselors threw the javelin at Oregon, and he said, have you considered Oregon? I pulled out the letters and everything. I showed him everything I had done to that point. And he go, why did you pick Kansas State? And I said, that's where Jim Ryan went to school. Jim Ryan was my hero. He was a world record holder in the mile. And he goes, he didn't go to Kansas State. He went to Kansas. You got the wrong school, right? Then he asked me, why did you write to Oregon State? I said, because they're a good running school. He says, no, Oregon's a good running school, not Oregon State. So I picked the wrong school. And he saw the letter I got from USC. But he contacted Coach Dellinger back in Eugene and told him I was interested in going there. And the answer I got was that that would be fine because Bill Bowerman allowed walk-ons. Anybody that wanted to walk on and train with the team was fine. You know, you never knew who was going to be good enough to run. And they said, if you do really well, maybe you'll get into a race or two. But there would be no scholarship. That was fine with me because Bill Bowerman, he coached at Oregon from 1948 to 1972. Bill wrote the book on jogging. He brought jogging first to Eugene, and it spread across Oregon, across the United States, and then across the world. He's in the Hall of Fame 4 times for a track coach and 1 time as an inventor. He invented the modern day athletic shoe. So I flew space available on military flight to Dover, Delaware. And then I worked my way across the United States and got to Eugene. I had 2 suitcases in my hand, found a Motel 6 close to the university. And Dellinger had told me, when you get to Eugene, come see me in my office. And so there were people there already. So I didn't know if I should go in or not. And Bill signaled me in. And in his office was Jim Ryan, looking in a phone book for something. My high school hero, who I wrote my term paper for, was there. Sitting in a chair was Steve Prefontaine, you know, the greatest American distance runner in the United States. When he died in 1975, he held every American the 2,000 meters to the 10,000 meters. There's been a book written about him, a documentary, and 2 different movies. And in the doorway was Phil Knight. Phil Knight, who with Bill Bowerman, co-founded Nike in 1964. I had my camera with me, so I took a picture in the office, which I have in my book. And so I was just like in awe of the people I had met. And I shook hands with them and I said, should I even wash my hands after this? But the guy in the doorway, that Phil Knight, I'll tell you in a minute, he was probably the most important person in that room because he's the one that co-founded Nike and would later change my life. I walked out of that office thinking, wow, what I just seen. But at the same time, it was, am I in over my head? Can I rise up to this level? I was a walk-on who was rejected by all the other universities that I had written to. About 2 weeks later, Bowerman had the freshmen in the stands. It was a freshman meeting. And I looked around when I got there, and there was about 50 people in the stands all wanting to run track. And I asked someone who was on scholarship. And he said, there's only three people on scholarship. And it turned out to be Mark Feig. There was Russ Francis, who threw the javelin. And the third person was Tinker Hatfield, who some people might recognize that name. He's the world-famous designer that designs Nike shoes for us now. But Bill Bowerman came out, and he said, statistically, based on all the years that he coached, only three of us of the 50 would actually make it to our senior year. Everybody else would drop out of school, quit, and he would be proven right. It was two of those guys. It turned out to be me as well. It was the only three that made it to our senior years. He also told us, you can only do two things well. And he says, one of them has to be a student. You have to be a good student, because if you flunk out, everything else doesn't matter. But he said the second thing, based on what he observed, was you could either be a good athlete or you could be, he said, a good lover. You can't do both. And he said, you're just going to have to pick. And I remember looking around, and a few heads were looking down like, is that true? You know. And he said something profound. He said, if you can find meaning in what it takes to stay on this track team, you'll probably find meaning in another absurd pastime, life. You know, and that was in the movie Without Limits, if you've seen that.
0: And you're listening to Steve Bentz tell one heck of a story. Imagine being a young kid, a college freshman, in the same room with Phil Knight and Pree and Jim Ryan and Bowerman. Well, I think most of us would just cry or leave. When we come back, more of this remarkable story, me, Pree, and the birth of Nike, here on Our American Stories.
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0: And we continue here on Our American Stories, and we've been listening to Steve Bentz and the book he's written, 1972, Pre-UO Trek, Nike Shoes, and My Life with Them All. Let's continue with Bentz and his story.
4: Nike was born on May 1st of 1972. I didn't know it when I was at the University of Oregon running. I was on the track team, and I was kind of oblivious to everything going on around me. But I gradually started to learn that the Tiger shoes that I was wearing was actually Blue Ribbon Sports shoes. And Blue Ribbon Sports was a handshake deal between Bill Bowerman, the coach, and Phil Knight, the athlete, in 1964. Bowerman was a coach, but he was also, he experimented. He always loved problem solving. And so he's always trying to come up with stuff to make athletes better. And it could be anything. Like, he worked on track surfaces and of course, shoes and even apparel. And so people would be wearing handmade shoes that he did. But he didn't have really a good business sense. Phil had that business sense. He was an athlete. He was a runner. He was coached by Bowerman. And so the two got together to create a new company. At first, it was Blue Ribbon Sports. And Phil had written a paper in college at Stanford University that just like cameras were, very good cameras were coming out of Germany, and they were expensive, but they were able to get good cameras out of Japan at a much cheaper price. And at the time, all the shoes were, the good shoes, the competitive shoes were made in Germany. It was Adidas and Puma. And Phil speculated that you could make just as good shoes in Japan at a much cheaper price. And so they paired up and they went to Japan to find somebody to make the shoes. A lot of them were designed by Bill Bowerman. And so they were able to mass produce good shoes for kids in high school at an affordable price. And that was the Tiger shoe. But Phil picked May 1st, 1972 as the birthday of Nike. The Nike brand was starting to evolve, but that was the day the letter he received from Japan, Onitsuka Tiger, that they would no longer allow him to sell Tiger shoes in the United States. And so when most of the company at the time heard that news, they thought, this is the worst day of our life. We're all out of jobs. But Phil said, no, this is the best day of our life. You know, we can create our own brand and control our own destiny. So that's when the Nike brand was born. Again, I was a little bit oblivious to the business part of it. I was just running. But Bowerman twice had me wear test shoes. And the first time, you know, I wore a pair of his test shoes, you know, he came to the locker room and said, hey, Benz, you wear a size 9, don't you? I go, yeah. And he goes, try these out. So I was going out for a 6-mile run. And about 2 miles into it, my Achilles was really sore and my calf. I said, just my luck. When I'm supposed to be testing these shoes, I get hurt, right? So I went back to the trainer and explained what was going on. He said, let me see those shoes. And he looked at them. And Bowerman flipped the bottoms. Instead of the padding under the heel, he put it under the forefoot. So it was, every time I took a step, it was putting a strain on my Achilles. And the trainer was saying, you can't be a guinea pig for him. Your career in track is just a little too important. So why don't you take these shoes back to Bill and tell him you can't test anymore? And I didn't want to do that at first, but I waited for a week and I felt confident. And I went into the office and I said, here's the shoes. And he said, what do you think? And I said, well, I got hurt wearing them. And he goes, well, what happened? And I said, well, it's in my Achilles and calf area. And he goes, ah, that's great. That's what I thought would happen. And that was it. And I was thinking, like, what? He's either a mad scientist, you know, or he's testing me out, or maybe he's just hazing a freshman. I didn't know what it was. But anyway, I didn't want to deal with any of that anymore, so I didn't do that. But that was my lesson in, he was motivated to try to find the best things to make athletes better, and he wasn't afraid to fail. You know, a lot of company cultures, you know, failure is not good. You know, there's backstabbing and politics that goes into it. But Tom Clark at Nike at one point had a poster in his office that said, the company that makes the most mistakes wins. You know, problems are good. The story about the waffle iron and Bill Bowerman making soles in his kitchen is partially true. But there's a lot of truth to the fact that, you know, he was constantly looking for ways to improve performance for athletes and weight, take weight out. So he did that. The first time he used the waffle iron, he put some rubber or whatever in there and he closed it. And when it stuck, you know, just kept it up. He had to throw that thing out. So he had a couple steps before he actually figured out how to do it. But the waffle iron was intriguing to him and he was trying to get that. But if you think about what a waffle looks like, they're indentations. And if you look at the outsole, it's the mirror of that. It goes the other direction. But it was the concept that he had. And then he worked locally with rubber makers and he was able to experiment with that until he got it right. But then they just got sheets of rubber with the waffle outsole that they made and they just die cut it to go into the bottom of the shoes. Well, there's four of us that we went to talk to Tom Bowerman, Bill's son, who lives in Eugene in the house where Bowerman used to live. And we told Tom, first question, we said, when he got up in the morning, what was it like for him to innovate? And Tom said, Bill wouldn't even know what the word innovation means. He was a problem solver. He said, if he didn't have a problem to solve, you know, he wouldn't know what to do with himself. Innovation, the word innovation is overused these days. And even our innovation group, product innovation at Nike, they took the word innovation out of their title because it doesn't mean anything anymore. Track season started and there were 9 people listed in the newspaper that could run 800 meters or the half mile back then. And out of the 9 half milers with their personal best times in there, out of the nine, I was number nine. So I was the ninth person on the team going into the track season. And where I'd been promised maybe I could run a few races if I was good enough, I ended up winning my first seven races there. And the seniors and juniors and sophomores weren't all that excited about it. And I went to the Pac-8 championships. It was the Pac-8, not the Pac-12 back then. Yeah, I ended up taking second place at the Pac-8 championships. And they made note of where the USC guy was, the first USC guy. I looked behind me and he was in fourth place. In 1974, I was a junior. And Prefontaine by then was a good friend and teammate of mine. But he was competing on his own now. The previous year, he was still a University of Oregon student having a scholarship. And he was on the USA national team, which paid for all of his transportation, room and board, and so forth, as he competed around Europe for the United States. And he said they also gave him $4 a day for spending money. But what he found out when he was running over there, after one of the races that he won, one of the competitors suggested that they pick up their prize money and go out and have a few beers. And Priest was like, what prize money, right? All the money that came in for U.S. athletes went to the AAU, the Federation. The athletes that he had to compete against in Europe were getting prize money from the meets, and their governing bodies were supporting them financially. And so he was pissed, and he said, why should I care about the AAU? They don't care about me. So in 1974, he decided

And most innovators don't, because they're just trying to solve a problem. And indeed, it was a problem right in front of him that had to do with his coaching and with winning. And in the end, that's what he really wanted to do, have an advantage over everyone. And the net benefit was he created this remarkable sneaker company. When we come back, more of the story of me, pre, and the birth of Nike. And we're listening to author Steve Bentz here on Our American Stories.

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1: And we continue with Our American Stories and the story of Nike and how it came to be, and so much more about the running world in the 1970s, in its infancy, that would spawn what we now know as the modern world of track and field, and so much more, including marathons, which before the 70s were barely anything anyone knew about. In 1974, running phenom Steve Prefontaine decided to take a stand against the Amateur Athletic Union, the AAU, which demanded that athletes who wished to remain amateur for the Olympics not be paid for appearances in track meets, even though they drew large crowds that generated millions of dollars. At this time, the AAU was taking away the amateur status of athletes who were endorsed in any way. Because Pre was accepting free gear from Nike, he was subjected to the AAU's rulings, and he found himself living on food stamps. He spoke very publicly against the AAU and asked his friend and Oregon track teammate Steve Bentz to join him in Europe to race in defiance against the AAU. Here again is Steve Bentz.
2: We started in Finland. Prefontaine had to help us get into a meet. In the first three track meets, I won, and I got my prize money, which was $27 at each meet. So I had three times $27 for my first three races. So it wasn't much, but it was illegal. It was against the rules of NCAA and the AAU. Now, the European competitors picked up their prize money, but we weren't supposed to do that. So I was being rebellious because of Pre. He was talking us into do that, and we were supporting him, probably because he thought there was safety in numbers. And in 1978, this is after Prefontaine died, Congress passed a law that changed the whole thing. It abolished the AAU and allowed athletes to start being able to win money, which changed the whole sport and, in a way, vindicated us, in my opinion. The next story I'll tell is on May 29th, 1975. And anybody that knows Prefontaine history knows that he died on May 30th, 1975. So this is the Thursday. There was a track meet that evening, and Pre had invited the Finnish national team to come to Oregon to compete. But the last race of this tour was going to be at Hayward Field, and it was going to be that evening, May 29th. But Pre came into our apartment with Mark and I. We left the door unlocked, and he just felt at home. So he always come in and out, and he insisted that we go over to his house and play spades, play cards. Because he was so hyper, because he had to have a good meet that evening to be able to recover some of the money. And he had promised that he was going to try to break the American record in the 5,000 meters to get as many people in the stands as possible. And Pre ran his race. And then afterwards, we went back to our dorms to shower. And Pre had graduated, so he went to be with the Finns at a party. Went to bed that night. I had a final exam the next day, so I knew I had to get up and study. And at 6 o'clock in the morning, a phone rang. And it was a friend who had graduated the previous year and said, I just heard on the radio that Prefontaine died. And I was like, no, he couldn't have, we were just with him all day yesterday. He was just here last night, that kind of thing. So I called the radio station, and they said it was true that he was in a single car.

0: accident and that he was dead. And I just remember taking my books and going over to the student union because I had to study. And I remember, oh boy, there was music in the background playing, and I remember it was Wishing You Were Here. Yeah. That hit me. Just hit me again. I thought about what inspired me most about him, and it was reflecting back to the Europe and defying the AAU. And even in that track meet the night before, he was defying the AAU by putting that on. He wasn't allowed to put on a meet, but they backed off the last minute. But just his rebellious spirit, you know, and his fight for justice. I wanted to be that. I wanted to live that. And so that became a part of who I was, or who I am. And Phil Knight later said, if Nike could have the personality of any human being, the personality he'd want is that of Steve Prefontaine. There's a place called Pre's Rock in Eugene, which is where Prefontaine died, where his car flipped and it killed him. And people will go to Pre's Rock to honor him. And they leave stuff. They leave shoes, they leave clothing, and all those kinds of things. He was 24 years old when he died. It was 1975. And people still go to the Rock, and kids are still inspired by him. And when I've been up there, sometimes I've talked to people. For example, one time I talked to a husband and wife who were coaching in the Midwest somewhere. And I said, what is it about Pre that your athletes love, which inspires them the most? And she said, it's because he's so blue collar. He works so hard. He was so competitive. The kids just believe if they do the same thing, you know, if they work hard and do what they have to do, they can excel as well. And, you know, it's not his accomplishments that people admire him for. Although he had every American record from 2,000 meters up to 10,000 meters, it's not the accomplishments that that people talk about. It's how he lived his life and how he competed. And many times runners, lead runners will just sit in the back until the last half lap and then kick in and win the race. Pre wanted to go out and be in front. Every race that he ran, he called a performance, and he was doing it for the people in the stands. And he would say, if you run in the back and just kick at the last 200 meters, that's chicken. He just did not believe that that was the right way to run a race. The only way to really run a race is in the front, flat out, as hard as you can go, and run as fast as you can every time. But also, one of the things that Coach Dellinger, Bill Dellinger, who was the assistant coach for the runners at the University of Oregon, he said the one thing he noticed about Pre is he never missed a workout. He never missed a race. He was there all the time. And Pre confided, you know, there were times that he wasn't feeling good, but he wouldn't tell anybody. He would go out there and run anyway. So it's just that honorable, competitive, hardworking ethic, I think, that is what young people today look up to. Now, when I started with Nike, to me, it was just a bunch of runners getting together and moving into the next part of our life. And I was trying to figure out, what was I going to do? I was teaching and coaching, and maybe I could have done that for my whole life, but I was looking for that job that inspired me, that kind of was meaningful to me, purposeful to me. And I didn't know Nike was going to be it, but when the company started, when BRS started importing Tiger's shoes from Japan, Phil placed his first order to Japan for 300 pair of shoes. And so that was 1964 Tiger shoes. And then, you know, maybe, I don't know where we got up to about a million pair. I'm really only talking about footwear because that's what I have my experience. And we usually talk in pairage. And when I told my mother I was working for Nike, and she asked me, what's Nike? And I told her about Bill Bowerman and Phil Knight, and we're making shoes for runners and stuff. She says, you went to college? I'm going to tell my friends that you're a shoe salesman or whatever, you know. And she says, why don't you work for a company that makes something that a lot of people will buy, right? That's the way she was thinking back then. That's the way we were all thinking, you know. It was a small market. But because of jogging in particular, runners and average everyday people started getting running shoes to run in because now we were starting to jogging. It just wasn't for elite runners. And people were wearing them to knock around and walk around in because they were comfortable and lightweight. So we didn't start wanting to change the world. We were just trying to improve performance for runners. But the thing was taking off. So when people find out that it was a group of runners that started this company and that's the culture that we have, it makes sense. You know, no one can imagine a bunch of football players getting together and doing this or basketball players or whatever, but a bunch of runners, we pulled it off. And so the culture that we have as a company comes from that. I'm now settled down in Beaverton, Oregon. I've lived in my house for over 30 years. I adopted a girl in Taiwan when we were there. We adopted a girl in Korea when we were there. I had a son in the United States. We moved back to Korea. My youngest was born in Korea. And they've all grown up here in this house. Now I have four grandchildren, you know, ages 0, 2, 4, and 6. They're over here all the time, you know, talking. So there's a big group, my four kids and those four grandchildren, and looking back on a career that has been incredibly rewarding and being a part. You know, I never claimed to be a Phil Knight or, you know, anything major. I mean, I was just a guy getting the job done, a math nerd that was excited about being a part of running still, about a part of the running culture. And when you have an opportunity to do something bigger than yourself and genuinely enjoy working with people, it's a pretty rewarding experience. And that's where I am right now in my life.
1: And a terrific job on the storytelling and production by Greg Hengler. And a special thanks to Steve Bentz, author of 1972 Pre-UO Trek, Nike Shoes, and My Life with Them All. 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Phil Knight, the founder all the way through. We love founders here on this show. The story of Nike here on Our American Stories.
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5: Good morning. It's 7 o'clock here at KFRM. I'm Steve Knopfinger, and I'll be with you through the morning hours. Coming up next is This Day in History.

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1: On this day in history, July 9th, 1846, an American naval captain occupied the small settlement of Yerba Buena, a site that would later be renamed San Francisco. Europeans did not encounter the spectacular San Francisco Bay until 1769, although several explorers had sailed by it in earlier centuries. When Spanish explorers finally found the bay in that year, they immediately recognized its strategic value. In 1776, the Spanish built a military post on the tip of the San Francisco Peninsula and founded the mission of San Francisco de Assis, or St. Francis of Assisi. The most northern outpost of the Spanish and later Mexican Empire in America, the tiny settlement remained relatively insignificant for several decades. However, the potential of the magnificent harbor did not escape the attention of other nations. In 1835, the British Captain William Richardson established a private settlement on the shore of Yerba Buena Cove, several miles to the east of the Mexican mission. That same year, the U.S. government offered to purchase the bay, but the Mexicans declined to sell. A little more than a decade later, a dispute between the U.S. and Mexico over western Texas led to war. Shortly after the Mexican War began, U.S. Captain John Montgomery sailed his warship into San Francisco Bay, anchoring just off the settlement of Yerba Buena. On this day in 1846, Montgomery led a party of Marines and sailors ashore. They met no resistance and claimed the settlement for the United States, raising the American flag in the Central Plaza. The following year, the Americans renamed the village San Francisco. When the Mexicans formally ceded California to the United States in the 1848 Treaty of Guadalupe, San Francisco was still a small town with perhaps 900 occupants. That same year, however, gold was discovered at the nearby Sutter's Fort. San Francisco became the gateway for a massive gold rush, and by 1852, the town was home to more than 36,000 people. And that's been your day in history for today. Coming up next is the weather forecast and town hall news. And shortly, we'll have yesterday's market recap with Lexi Bates.
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3: Here's a look at your ag forecast. This is meteorologist Paul Trombley. We did see some pretty good progress made on some of the winter wheat harvesting across the Central Plains this past week. And looking at some of the numbers, in Nebraska, now up to 25% of the winter wheat harvest complete as of the beginning of this week. That was 20 percentage points above last week. And into the state of Kansas, getting closer to completion, 91% complete as of the start of this week in the state of Kansas. And then into Missouri, also getting closer to completion, 88% of the winter wheat was brought in by the beginning of this week. Oklahoma, pretty much done there, 98% complete as well. So still some work to be done in some areas, especially into Nebraska. But otherwise, it looks like we are still looking at some unsettled conditions here in the short term. as we do still see an upper-level disturbance bringing back some scattered showers and storms around the region this afternoon into tonight. Still a couple shower storm chances even Friday and into the weekend, particularly for southern parts of Kansas into Oklahoma. Otherwise, high pressure does build in, especially for northern Kansas through Nebraska and then northward across the plains as we proceed from Friday through the weekend as a predominantly dry stretch of weather settles in for the next several days across the plains, except for more southern plains areas, which stay unsettled with some showers and storms. But across the central and northern plains, it's going to be not only a dry stretch of weather through the extended forecast, but also staying with some seasonally hot to well above average heat across the plains as we continue into mid-month and beyond. And initially, the hottest temperatures are going to be found actually in northern Nebraska, as well as into the Dakotas as we continue into this weekend with highs well in the 90s to around 100 across that corridor, while highs stay closer to 90 or a bit into the 90s elsewhere, further south across Nebraska, as well as into Kansas and Oklahoma. It looks like some record-breaking heat will be continuing across the Dakotas, parts of northern Nebraska at times. As we head through next week, there are indications that more of that triple-digit heat starts to build in further south through Nebraska and Kansas as we get into the tail end of next week and beyond. So we could be looking at some more 100-degree-plus temperatures headed into the central plains at that point in time. I'm weatherology meteorologist Paul Trombley.
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5: News this hour from Town Hall. I'm John Scott. The United States launching new airstrikes against Iran, and Iran responded by targeting Gulf countries. The strikes came hours after President Trump said recent Iranian attacks on ships in the Strait of Hormuz signaled the end of the ceasefire and threatened to escalate the conflict if they didn't stop. In Utah, prosecutors are working to show they have enough evidence to try Tyler Robinson in the murder of Charlie Kirk. A week-long preliminary hearing continues today as the country watches. Correspondent Heide Scheinbaum has more on the story.
6: Charlie Kirk's widow and parents were back in court in Utah on Wednesday as investigators testified in the week-long preliminary hearing for the man accused of killing him. I was in the courtroom as an agent with the Utah State Bureau of Investigation described the night that defendant Tyler Robinson showed up with his parents at the Washington County Sheriff's Office to turn himself in. He has not entered a plea. Next in the case, we expect to hear parts of an interview with Robinson's roommate and romantic partner, Lance Twiggs. Prosecutors say they also plan to introduce as evidence an alleged confession note that Robinson left for Twigg. Outside the courthouse in Provo, Utah, I'm Hannah Schoenbaum.
5: The U.S. heat wave posing serious risk, especially for vulnerable populations such as the elderly, children, and outdoor workers. The heat dome affecting some specialty farmers who produce crops like fruits and vegetables.
7: Annie Woods, a vegetable and herb farmer in Kentucky who harvests by hand, has moved her work to the early morning and late evening to avoid the hottest parts of the day. The extreme heat has also shortened the harvest window for some farmers of certain fruits like raspberries. Specialty crop farmers often plant a wide diversity of crops to offset potential losses from extreme weather. Keith Peters reporting.
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9: The International Monetary Fund modestly downgraded its outlook for the world economy this year, citing the energy shock caused by the Iran war.
10: Fallout from the conflict is being tempered somewhat by booming investment in AI and other tech. The IMF now expects the global economy to expand by a sluggish 3% this year, down from 3.5% last year and from the 3.1% forecast issued back in April. The war pushed up energy prices, squeezing business and consumers. The IMF now expects oil prices to be up nearly 32% this year. Rich Thomason reporting.
9: New suspected Ebola cases have been reported in previously unaffected parts of Congo. The death toll from the latest outbreak reaching 600 now. The outbreak declared on May 15th is caused by the Bundi Bushio virus, which has no approved vaccine or treatment. News at townhall.com. The streets of New York gradually getting back to normal.
11: That's after structural damage and a high-rise forced evacuations. Some people, though, have been allowed back into nearby buildings Wednesday, and workers fashioned temporary fixes to shore up a massive development. That's at the site of the former headquarters of pharmaceutical giant Pfizer. But several nearby buildings still are under full evacuation orders, and some streets remain closed. The structure is slated to become a luxury apartment building. Jason Walker reporting.
9: Bonnie Tyler, the gravelly-voiced Welsh pop star known for Total Eclipse of the Heart, has died at age 75. She was hospitalized in Portugal in May 2026 for emergency surgery and placed in an induced coma. Her career took off with hits like It's a Heartache. More on these stories at townhall.com.
12: Craig County producers know that AM 550 is where they can find the latest in ag information. Proud to be a part of such northeastern Oklahoma communities as Centralia, Welch, and Vanita. We're KFRM, the voice of the plains.
13: Forget all the macho stuff. When horses are together in a herd, the boss hoss is almost always a female. I'm Rick Lamb, and this is the Horse Show Minute. In any herd of horses, there is a dominance hierarchy. If a stallion is present, he'll be the guardian and protector of the band. But the most dominant in the pecking order is nearly always an older mare. Set out a bucket of grain and you'll see who calls the shots and how she does it. Clinician Clinton Anderson.
14: The dominant mare, even if she shows up there last, she'll pin her ears back and all the other horses go forwards, backwards, left and right, and they move away from her. 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She can drive those horses away from that bucket of grain. Now, that bucket of grain just happens to be her personal space when she chooses it, but she has those other horses' respect because they move away from her.
13: The pecking order can change, especially when horses are added to or taken from the herd. Even the dominant mare has no long-term job security. 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I'm Rick Lamb, and this has been the Horse Show Minute. Ride safely.
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15: Now time for the market recap for this Wednesday, July 8th. July corn down 7 and 3 quarters at 434 and 3 quarters. September down 8 and 3 quarters at 435. And December down 8 at 456 and a quarter. July Kansas City wheat down 5 and a half at 634 and a quarter. September down 7 and 3 quarters at 645 and a quarter. And December down 7.5 at 659 and 3 quarters. July Chicago wheat down 9 and 3 quarters at 599 and a half. September down 10 and 3 quarters at 607 and 3 quarters. And December down 10.5 at 623 and a quarter. July soybeans down 1 3/4 at 11.95. August down half at 11.93 1/4. And September down 3.5 at 11.83 1/2. July soybean meal down 3.90 at 3.14.50. August down 3.90 at 3.12.30. And September down 4.80 at 3.09.70. July soybean oil up 2.60 at 71.39. August up 2.26 at 70.85. And September up 2.22 at 70.38. In the livestock futures, August live cattle down 80 at 237.62, October down 47 at 233.55, and December down 35 at 233.65. August feeder cattle up 140 at 362.05, September up 125 at 358.65, and October up 85 at 354.62. July lean hogs up 105 at 94.50, August up 272 at 99.65, and October up 387 at 85.52. In the oil futures, West Texas crude up 313 at 73.57, gasoline up 15 cents at 310, and heating oil up 35 cents at 365. And that's been the market recap for this Wednesday, July 8th. I'm Lexi Bates.
1: Coming up next, we've got Chronicles of the Old West and Livestock Lines, Farm to Fork and Point of Law, followed with some morning regional news.
16: This is Dakota Livesay chronicling another true story taken from the 1800s, a time known to all as the Old West. In the Old West, there were tough men, and then there were tough men. In today's story, a tough man meets up with a tough man. And as you shall see, tough beats tough.

0: The year was 1871. Mexican-born Juan Bedino was working as a cowboy in Texas. But Juan actually preferred working as a hired gun. Thinking there may be some opportunities for his gun in Kansas, Juan signed up for a cattle drive. The trail boss was a 22-year-old named Billy Cohen. Driving cattle was probably the hardest work a cowboy could do. About a third of the cowboys quit before the drive was over, and only about a third ever went on another drive. Because Juan didn't like what he was doing, he wasn't pulling his weight. And trail boss Cohen called him on it several times. Finally, on July 5, 1871, it resulted in gunplay between the two, and Juan killed the trail boss. He immediately headed south toward the Indian Territory. Many a tough man has killed another man and fled, never to be caught or heard from again. But in this case, the 22-year-old trail boss happened to be the friend of an 18-year-old John Wesley Hardin. Now, Hardin was tough. He had already been in almost 10 gunfights and killed more than that many people. In fact, when he heard about his friend, Hardin hadn't even had time to clean his gun from his last killing. Immediately, Wes Hardin and three of his friends took off after Juan. And on July 7, they found him eating at a cafe in Bluff City, Kansas. Wes Hardin entered the cafe. Hardin supposedly asked Juan to surrender, and Juan supposedly refused. In any event, tough man Wes Hardin shot tough man Juan Bedino in the head at point-blank range.
1: You've just heard another story from Old West Radio. I'm Dakota Livesay.
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3: This is Steve Knopfsinger for Livestock Lines, and today I'm talking with Stephanie Wetter. She is the Director of Animal Welfare for the National Pork Board. Today she's going to talk about planning for weather-related emergencies with regards to barns, transportation, and animal stress in swine. Stephanie, how can pig farmers plan for weather-related emergencies in the barn and in transportation?
4: The big message around weather-related emergencies is don't wait until the emergency is actually happening. A written plan that you have that is known and is shared and is practiced by folks on your farm is going to be much easier to execute when conditions are becoming stressful. This time of year, we know weather can shift and change at a moment's notice. And so the best time to plan for a weather emergency is going to be before that sky starts to turn dark. For us as pig farmers, that means having a plan in place before we see severe weather, making sure that everyone on the farm knows what to do, who to call, and where their important resources are. One practical tool that our producers can use is the emergency action plan that is included in our PQA Plus site assessment. That template for emergency action plans and other emergency preparedness resources can be filled out ahead of time and shared with your employees. And the goal for that is going to be simple one. So when the pressure's on, when people are stressed and we're running around, they're not trying to figure out a plan of what to do. They're going ahead and following the plan. In the barn, when weather planning starts, is going to start with our essentials. So thinking of, do we have power? Do we have ventilation? Can we provide water? Can we provide feed? And can we still get to the farm? Our spring weather can bring a little bit of everything. We've got big temperature swings, we've got big thunderstorms, power outages, and your area knows well, tornadoes that can come through. So it's very important to think through your questions like, is my generator ready? Are the barn alarms working and have I tested them? Do my employees know what to do if the barn loses power? Can we still care for the pigs if the roads coming to the barn are closed because of that? It's also important to plan that the barn itself could be damaged through all these big storms. If big winds or a tornado is going to compromise that physical structure, the ventilation, water access, or the safety of the facility, we may need to move pigs off-site. So that's something we can think about ahead of time by identifying possible relocation options, transport, and key folks to contact. But also with transportation planning for severe weather matters too. Our farmers and our drivers need to check the forecast along the full route of where we plan to move pigs. Make sure our trailers are set up appropriately for the conditions we'll be driving through, and have a plan if there's a delay, a closure, equipment issue, or if for some reason the delivery location needs to change due to that severe weather. Again, the big message through all this is the same. Don't wait until the emergency is happening to think about your plan. Make a written plan, share it with your employees and your folks, and practice it ahead of time. Because when conditions are stressful and we're in that emergency, we don't want people to be guessing. We want them to be following the plan that they already know.
3: What is one thing a farmer needs to think about if pigs are distressed from a weather-related event?
4: So the first priority our producers need to think about is figure out what's causing that distress, and we need to address it as quickly and safely as possible. So is the stress heat? Did our barn lose ventilation? Did they lose water? Is the building damaged? Specifically around heat, pigs don't handle heat stress the same way that people do, right? Many of us have heard that pigs don't sweat or they don't sweat effectively. So heat, humidity, lack of air movement can become a serious issue for the health and well-being of those pigs. So if you're on farm and you see things like open mouth breathing, the pigs are acting lethargic, they're reluctant to move, or any sort of abnormal behavior, in the heat, you're going to need to take those signs seriously. And your response to that needs to be calm and practical. So reduce any additional stress on the animals in that response. Avoid unnecessary movement of them. Try to restore ventilation or cooling to the barn if heat is the issue. Make sure your pigs have access to water. And include conversations with your herd vet or your animal care team if the animals aren't able to recover or if the situation is particularly severe. And if your barn is damaged or no longer safe to pigs or people, the priority might be stabilizing the pigs where they are and then determining where they need to be moved to another safe location. So that goal, if the pigs are distressed, are first to stabilize and then make the best decision after.
3: Stephanie, is there anything else you'd like to share?
4: Preparation, especially around weather, is going to protect our people, pigs, and our farms. A good emergency plan is still going to be a lot like insurance. You hope you never need it, but you're sure glad that it's there when you do. Overall, our pig farmers think about care, animal care every day, and weather preparedness is going to be part of that responsibility of caring for those pigs. Weather changes quickly, and so now is a great time to review those emergency plans, test your generators and your alarms, check your ventilation systems, talk to your transportation plans, and make sure your employees know these protocols. And even better, our farmers don't have to start from scratch. The PQA Plus Site Assessment provides an example emergency action plan and other resources that our farms can fill out and share with their employees ahead of time. That way, when severe weather does occur, your farm team is ready to act instead of scrambling to decide who and what to do. The National Pork Board also has resources available to support our producers, including those emergency planning resources and training programs like Transport Quality Assurance and Pork Quality Assurance Plus. 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For more information around these emergency planning and other resources as producers prepare for our spring weather, I'd encourage everyone to please visit porkcheckoff.org.
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8: We have three agricultural sites, starting with 1700 with the Native Americans, the Iowa tribe. From there, you go on to the 1850 Pioneer Farm, and you finish up at the 1900 horse-powered farm.
7: The local Native Americans literally had a tough row to hoe, according to Whitmer.
8: The Native Americans, they didn't have the technology to farm the prairies like the pioneers would later. They didn't have oxen and plows. And with just simple tools like digging sticks and hoes made from a shoulder blade of a bison, they could turn that soil over and plant their corn, beans, and squash.
7: Whitmer says the pioneers in the 1800s didn't have it much easier.
8: Typical crew would be a couple of men, one to drive the oxen, one to work the plow. 6 to 8 oxen, the plow would be pulled by 3 to 4 teams, and then a boy and dog and a pony. And the boy and the pony were taking plowshares back and forth to the local blacksmith to be sharpened. You often had to change plowshares midday so you could keep a sharp one on the plow.
7: Tomorrow, a visit to a similar historic farm in California. 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That's Farm to Fork. I'm Daryl Anderson.
9: Is there a practical use for bad hair days? We'll brush up on the science next on the Old Farmer's Almanac Radio Report. With more practical tips and useful advice, this is the Old Farmer's Almanac Radio Report for Thursday, July 9th, the 190th day of the year. Actor Tom Hanks has a birthday, and on this night 58 years ago, baseball's first indoor All-Star game was played at Houston's Astrodome. Most of us are familiar with the hair frizzies or limpness that comes with humid summer days. As far back as the 18th century, the scientific community was putting bad hair days to practical use. Because hair reliably stretches or shrinks with humidity, it's long been used as a humidity measuring instrument, or hygrometer. A reasonably accurate measurement was determined by stretching strands of hair between two posts and affixing a levered pointer. The hair hygrometer was so reliable, in fact, it wasn't replaced by electronic instruments until the 1960s. And that is the Old Farmer's Almanac Radio Report. Learn more at almanac.com.
10: Can you transfer real estate without a written deed or other legal paper? The court dug into that question in the case of the solitary seaman. I'm Curtis Howard with today's Point of Law. Vance Gilman had always been on good terms with his stepfather, Andrew Quinn. Andrew was Vance's nearest thing to a relative. So whenever he came back from a voyage, he had a pleasant visit with the older man, who was now married again and had two grown daughters. One time, Vance was gone for many months. The Quinns worried over not hearing from him. Then, on Christmas Eve, the doorbell rang and they joyfully welcomed their long-absent friend. In the course of the evening, Quinn asked his stepson why he didn't stay ashore and settle down. Vance said, "No good reason, Andy. I make good wages as the third mate, and there's nothing much here to keep me except you and your family, of course." Quinn said, "Well, Vance, we'd sure like to have you around more. So maybe your Christmas present will help keep you here. It's that 1 acre of land I own over by the highway." Vance was touched. So instead of signing on for another voyage, he stayed ashore and began building a new duplex on the land. When he ran out of money, he worked as a garage mechanic for enough to finish the job. When it was done, he had a dinner party for Andy and his family to celebrate. A year later, Andy died. His will left everything to his wife and the two girls. The executor of Andy's estate claimed that there never was a proper transfer, that Andy never passed title, and that the acre of land belonged to Andy's wife and children. Their attorney said, "The transfer of this property to Vance may have been intended, but was never completed. There was no deed, and there was nothing paid or mentioned. The whole transaction was oral, and it is well known that real property cannot be transferred without something in writing, according to the statute of frauds." Vance's attorney said, "Well, that rule doesn't apply, because here Vance took possession with his stepfather's knowledge, consent, and encouragement. He should be entitled to keep the property." How would you decide this matter of the solitary seaman? Can you transfer real estate without a written deed or other legal paper? Yes, but only under unusual circumstances like this, a New York court said. Here, Vance relied on his stepfather's statement and spent time, money, and effort in improvements. His acts, done in good faith, is good consideration for the transfer. Andy would not be allowed to take back the property during his lifetime, and his family cannot do it now. Vance is legally entitled to keep the land his stepfather gave him. It's a point of law.
11: 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We strive to provide Western Oklahoma producers with the information they need to run successful operations. That's why you'll find radios in Shattuck, Gage, and Arnett tuned to AM 550, the voice of the plains.
12: It's Trish Swoboda with KFRM, and it's time to take a look at your regional news today in your regional journal entry. In Oklahoma news, three candidates are seeking to become Oklahoma's next state superintendent, and while they differ on how to improve education, all agree the state's schools need significant change. Republican candidate James Taylor, a pastor and teacher at Little Axe High School, said his classroom experience gives him a unique perspective on supporting educators, particularly those just entering the profession.
13: We do a disservice to our teachers, first-year teachers especially, and many of them drop out because they feel overwhelmed. And that is because they will know their subject matter, but they don't. They're not well prepared for classroom management. That is my strength.
12: Taylor's Republican primary opponent, Robert Franklin, also identified classroom management as a priority. Franklin, who has spent 44 years teaching in the Tulsa area, said improving professional development and using more effective student assessments are key to helping struggling students succeed.
14: We'll start with kindness. We'll start with celebrating teachers and educators. That will be very dramatically different. You've seen what's happened when we put a seasoned leader in there in the interim, Lindell Fields. He's measured, he's thoughtful, he listens. You'll see that same kind of leadership in mine.
12: The winner of the Republican runoff will face Democratic candidate Dr. Jannetty Marshall in the November general election. Marshall, a pastor and former corrections officer, said her experience working in corrections exposed what she describes as a school-to-prison pipeline. That experience inspired her to run for the Tulsa Public Schools Board, where she has served for the past 8 years.
15: I am a manager and administrator, and I know management, and that's the dynamic in education that we have failed to see since the days of Sandy Garrett.
12: Oklahoma voters will decide which candidate advances from the Republican primary before choosing the state's next superintendent in the November general election. In Nebraska news, growing concerns over the massive water demands of data centers are prompting renewed debate in Nebraska as technology companies expand their artificial intelligence infrastructure across the country. According to a report by the Nebraska Examiner, Google reported using about 732 million gallons of water at its Nebraska data centers in 2025, highlighting the industry's growing impact on local water resources. While experts note that agriculture still consumes far more water statewide, residents and water managers worry new data centers could strain supplies in drought-prone areas where groundwater is already limited. Tech companies say they are developing more efficient cooling systems, including closed-loop technologies that significantly reduce water consumption. Industry leaders also support greater transparency about water and energy use as more facilities are proposed. Nebraska lawmakers recently approved legislation requiring data centers to report annual water use, electricity demand, and other operational information, giving local officials and residents more insight as future projects are considered. In Kansas news, Lieutenant Governor and Secretary of Commerce David Tolan announced that the Kansas Department of Commerce is awarding $750,000 through the Downtown Revive and Thrive Grant Program to support 9 building renovation projects across the state. Combined with more than $286,000 in local matching funds, the projects represent a total investment of over $1 million aimed at revitalizing downtown properties and creating spaces where new and growing businesses can succeed. The Revive and Thrive program addresses a growing need among Kansas entrepreneurs for affordable, flexible spaces to test ideas, launch startups, and expand operations. It helps communities transform vacant or underused buildings into modern workspaces designed for business incubators, pop-up shops, restaurants, and other innovative uses that strengthen local economies. Administered by the Kansas Department of Commerce's Office of Rural Prosperity, the program is part of a broader effort to support rural development. Additional information and a full list of funded projects are available on the department's website and grants calendar. Kansas Insurance Commissioner Vicki Schmidt has announced a proposal that would limit social media use by children under 16. Schmidt, a candidate for governor, wants social media companies to get a parent's permission before allowing anyone under 16 in Kansas to create or keep an account.
16: The social media platforms have just so much influence. And, you know, we are seeing the effects of that and our mental health of our youth.
12: Under the plan, companies would also have to use age verification systems that protect users' privacy. They would be required to delete accounts belonging to children under 16 if parental consent has not been provided, along with any data tied to those accounts.
16: There's so many things on social media that I think parents don't have any idea that their children are seeing. The algorithms just make them want to come back more and more and more.
12: Schmidt says the proposal is aimed at making social media companies responsible for protecting children online. She says the plan would not limit what adults can post or view on social media and would not place new responsibilities on parents, teachers, or children. Schmidt is the first candidate in the 2026 Kansas governor's race to release a formal proposal addressing children's use of social media. And that's a look at your regional news. For more news from the KFRM listening area, visit KFRM.com. For your KFRM news, the voice of the plains, I'm Trish Swoboda.
3: Coming up next, we'll have the weather forecast and yesterday's closing grains reports. And shortly, we'll have morning market analysis with Mackenzie Johnston of Standard Grain.
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3: This is Steve Knopfsinger, and it's time for a look at your weather forecast here on KFRM. For Nebraska today, there will be partial sun with a chance for showers and storms. Highs will be in the mid-80s to around 90 with northeast to east winds at 5 to 10 miles per hour. For tonight, there will be scattered showers and storms possible, and it will be partly to mostly cloudy. Lows will be in the low to mid-60s with winds variable at around 5 miles per hour. For Friday, there will be a mix of clouds and sun with a slight chance for showers and storms. Highs will be in the mid to upper 80s with east to southeast winds at 5 to 10 miles per hour. For Friday night, there will be partly cloudy skies with a slight chance for showers and storms early. Lows will be in the low to mid 60s with light east to southeast winds. For Oklahoma today, it'll be partly to mostly sunny with isolated showers and storms possible. Highs will be in the upper 90s to low 100s, with southwest winds at 5 to 15 miles per hour. For tonight, there is a chance for showers and storms with variably cloudy skies. Lows will be in the low to mid 60s in the Panhandle and mid to upper 70s further east in the state. Winds will be variable at 5 to 10 miles per hour. For Friday, there will be a blend of clouds and sun with a slight chance for showers and storms. Highs will be in the mid to upper 90s with light south to southwest winds. For Friday night, there is a chance for showers and storms. Otherwise, it'll be partly to mostly cloudy. Lows will be in the low to mid 60s in the Panhandle and low to mid 70s further east in the state. Winds will be light and variable. For Kansas today, there will be a mix of clouds and sun with a chance for showers and storms. Highs will be in the upper 80s to around 90 in the north and mid-90s to around 100 in the southern part of the state. South to southwest winds will be at 5 to 15 miles per hour in southeast Kansas, while northeast to east winds are expected elsewhere. For tonight, it'll be partly to mostly cloudy with a chance for showers and storms. Lows will be in the low to mid-60s in the west and upper 60s to low 70s in the east. Winds will be variable at 5 to 10 miles per hour. For Friday, it'll be partly sunny along with a chance for isolated showers and storms. Highs will be in the mid to upper 80s in the north and low to mid-90s in the south with some upper 90s near the Oklahoma border. East winds will be at 5 to 10 miles per hour. For Friday night, it'll be partly to mostly cloudy with a lingering chance for showers and storms, especially in the southern part of the state. Lows will be in the low to mid-60s in the west and upper 60s to low 70s elsewhere. Light east to southeast winds will be prevalent. And that's been a look at your weather forecast here on KFRM, the voice of the plains.
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9: The Senate Ag Committee Chair has released a 900-page draft farm bill for discussion.
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9: Brian Glenn, Director of Government Affairs for Farm Bureau, says the draft includes increased loan limits and streamlines conservation programs, but is still missing some key Farm Bureau priorities.
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22: 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This is Bartley Brogan with the USDA Market News Service with your local Kansas elevator grain bids for today, Wednesday, July 8th. Looking at Kansas corn country elevators, northwest region closed the day from $3.75 to $4.17. Southwest Kansas, $4 to $4.30. Southern Kansas corn, $4.40. Western region, $3.90 to $4.05. And central Kansas, $3.95. Terminal elevators, Kansas corn northeast region 475, southern Kansas 390 to 405, eastern 420, central 385 to 395. Moving on to sorghum country elevators, northwest Kansas 330 to 375, southwest Kansas 340 to 375, southern Kansas 363, western 335 to 355, and central Kansas sorghum 341. Terminal elevators, southern Kansas sorghum 335 to 365, eastern Kansas 381, central 365 to 396. Country elevators, soybeans, northwest Kansas 1072, southwest Kansas 1072, 1105, southern part of the state 1109, western 1049. Terminal elevators, Kansas soybeans, northeast region 1255. Southern Kansas 1130 to 1243, eastern 1173, central 1123 to 1125. Mills and processors, southeast Kansas soybeans 1248, southern Kansas 1243, eastern 1205. Hard red winter wheat country elevators, northwest Kansas today and central 580, southwest Kansas 564 to 590, southern part of the state 570, western 577 to 590. Terminal elevators, southern Kansas 586 to 615, eastern 610, central 610 to 620. Hard white wheat country elevators, northwest Kansas today 580, southwest 550 to 580, western 570 to 590. Terminal elevators, southern Kansas saw 615. And those are your daily grain elevator reports. Enjoy the rest of your day.
0: This is Brady Womack reporting for the Oklahoma Department of Agriculture and the Federal State Marketing Services for a closing cash grain market report for Wednesday.

0: all three at 590. Perry, 596. In the southwestern part of the state, El Dorado, 570. Frederick, 585. Hobart, 580. Lawton and Temple, both at 590. In the south central, Davis, 559. In the western part of the state, Clinton and Weatherford, both at 585. Gary, O'Keene, and Watonga, all three at 590. In the central part of the state, Banner at 595. El Reno and Okarchee, both at 590. Stillwater, 596. In other markets across the state, to close on Wednesday, July the 8th, Milo bids and stay elevated, reported 9 lower in a range of 315 to 365 per bushel. Soybean bids in Oklahoma quoted a half lower in a range of 1078 to 1123 per bushel. Corn across the state was quoted 9 lower in a range of 395 to 460 per bushel. At the Chicago Board of Trades, corn futures for September is down 8 and 3 quarters at 435. December corn is down 8 at 456 and a quarter. Soybean futures for August is down a half at 1193 and a quarter. September soybeans is down 3.5 at 1183 and a half. Cotton bid grade 41, leaf 4, staple 34. Cotton southwestern Oklahoma average 71.48 per pound. That does conclude our cash grade market report. And this is Brady Womack reporting for the Oklahoma Department of Agriculture and the Federal State Marketing Services.
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2: It's time for a look at your markets here with Mackenzie Johnston of Standard Grain. Mackenzie, how are the markets doing today?
3: Good morning, everybody. The markets are mostly lower here this morning. December corn is down 4.5 at 451 and three quarters. November soybeans are down 5 at 1187 and a quarter. July Chicago wheat is unchanged at 599 and a half. And July Kansas City wheat is down 4.25 at 630. So according to a study by the National Corn Growers Association, U.S. farmers consistently paid more than Brazilian farmers for corn and soybean inputs between 2023 and 2025, even after accounting for exchange rates. The largest price gaps were in corn seed, fungicides, herbicides, and insecticides. U.S. corn seed prices averaged 68% higher than Brazil's. Insecticides averaged 87% higher, and some fungicides and herbicides cost more than twice as much as comparable products in Brazil. Fertilizer was not included in the study. Brazil's wider use of generic products and single active ingredient chemicals helps keep costs lower, while U.S. farmers rely more on more expensive premium products. NCGA is calling for greater price transparency to help reduce unnecessary costs and improve the competitiveness of U.S. farmers. Grain futures pulled back yesterday as updated weather forecasts eased concerns over extreme heat. The December 26 corn contract fell 8 cents to close near 456 per bushel, while the November 26 soybean contract slipped about 6 cents to settle near 1192 per bushel. Forecasts continue to call for warm, dry conditions across much of the Corn Belt in the weeks ahead, but the heat dome that was expected to bring widespread excessive temperatures is now forecast to shift farther west. Wheat futures closed lower as well, pressured by weakness in corn and soybeans and the ongoing U.S. winter wheat harvest. The euro barely changed at all with regard to heat. The GFS is 1.4 degrees cooler for U.S. corn areas versus yesterday's forecast for the 1 to 7 day period, and 3.5 degrees cooler for the 8 to 14 day period. The trade is clearly taking the GFS seriously, given the price action that we saw yesterday and what we're seeing here this morning. China booked its largest U.S. soybean purchase since November yesterday. The USDA reported sales of 17 million bushels of beans to China. Of the total, 5 million bushels are old crop and 12 million bushels are new crop beans. The sale follows Chinese state-owned grain trader COFCO booking at least 10 cargoes of U.S. beans earlier this week for September and October shipments. The purchases have renewed optimism for increased Chinese imports of U.S. agriculture.

0: agricultural goods. Despite the recent purchases, U.S. soybeans remain at a competitive disadvantage due to China's additional 10% tariff. Even without the tariff, Brazilian soybeans are currently priced below U.S. supplies. China has now officially purchased 536,000 metric tons of U.S. soybeans for new crop delivery, which represents 2.1% of the 25 million metric ton goal outlined by the White House. Actual purchases could be larger, as there may be some non-reported business. On Wednesday, President Trump said the U.S. would likely carry out additional strikes on Iran and could reinstate a blockade on Iranian ports. He also stated that the ceasefire with Iran is over. The strikes are in response to Iran attacking ships in the Strait of Hormuz. Iran has vowed to retaliate and has warned it could close the strait, raising concerns about global oil supplies. On Tuesday, the Trump administration revoked a waiver that had allowed Iran to export its oil. Despite the escalation, Trump said he believes the war is unlikely to resume and that negotiations with Iran could still continue. Who knows if that will actually happen with the strikes that are going back and forth. And here this morning, WTI crude is trading right around $74 per barrel. U.S. ethanol production declined last week. Weekly output was reported at 1.09 million barrels per day, down 2.1% compared to the prior week, but up 1.6% versus the same week last year. Ethanol stocks declined to 23.93 million barrels. The print was down 3.1% compared to the previous week and down 1% versus the same week last year. According to Reuters data, U.S. ethanol margins range from 10 cents to 35 cents positive across the Corn Belt. Cattle futures were mixed yesterday. Live cattle were 35 cents to a buck 58 lower. Feeders were 55 cents lower to a buck 40 higher. Box beef prices were lower. Choice was down 457 at 381.20, and select was down 280 at 363.09. According to the most recent USDA data, confirmed new world screwworm cases in U.S. have grown to 32, with 18 active cases and 14 inactive cases. That is all I have for you guys today. Everyone have a fantastic day.
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1: 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Have a good one.
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1: This is Steve Knopfsinger, and it's time for a look at your ag news this morning. The National Dairy Farmers Assuring Responsible Management, or FARM program, is seeking producer feedback on proposed updates to its animal care and workforce development standards. The open comment period runs through October 2nd, allowing dairy farmers and other industry stakeholders to weigh in before new standards are finalized for version 2028. The Farm Animal Care Task Force said in a release, "Farmer involvement is critical to ensuring program standards are practical and achievable. Farmers who participate in the open comment period can provide feedback on practices and protocols that help promote U.S. dairy industry efforts in demonstrating our commitment to high-quality dairy products. Proposed animal care updates include changes to injured tail evaluations, fitness to transport guidelines, calf nutrition, and documentation requirements. Workforce development revisions focus on improving clarity, reducing overly prescriptive requirements, and adding new evaluation topics. If approved, the updated farm standards will take effect January 1st, 2028. U.S. ethanol exports rebounded in May, climbing 11% from April to 189.7 million gallons as demand strengthened across several key international markets. Canada remained the top customer, with imports rising 18% to a six-month high of 76.3 million gallons. Shipments to the European Union also increased 15%, meaning the two markets accounted for more than 60% of all U.S. ethanol exports during the month. Exports also surged in Nigeria, Colombia, and Vietnam, while shipments to South Korea and the United Kingdom declined. Exports to Brazil and India remained virtually non-existent. For the year, U.S. ethanol exports have topped 1 billion gallons, running 11% ahead of the same period in 2025. Meanwhile, exports of dried distillers' grains, a valuable livestock feed co-product from ethanol production, rose 6% in May to 1.08 million metric tons, adding another boost to demand for the nation's ethanol industry. And that's been a look at your Ag News this morning. Coming up next is the 8 o'clock sale ring.
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4: Good morning for Pratt Livestock. Auction time for Thursday. It's going to be 8:30. On the heifers, here's 200 blacks off the grass, spayed, weighing 850 to 9. 65 blacks off the triticale at 8.5. 36 mixed steers and heifers weighing 8.25 to 850. 72 blacks home raised. They're going to weigh 550 to 8. On the steers, 600 blacks off the grass, weighing 850 to 950. 175 blacks, northern origin, no implants, off the grass, 8.25 to 9. 240 mostly black steers, weighing 850 to 950. 69 blacks off the grass, 650 to 750. 180 mostly black off the grass, they weigh 8 to 9. 50 blacks off the grass, Colorado origin, weighing 800 to 900 pounds. 95 blacks, they're home raised, weighing 550 to 750. More buy sell time, Pratt Livestock, 8:30. Come and see us. Have a great day.
5: This is Seth Hay with Woodward Livestock Auction bringing the market report for Tuesday, July 7th. On Tuesday, we sold 259 head compared to 561 head last week and 166 head a year ago. Compared to last week, called everything pretty much steady across the board. Getting in here on your higher yield and breaker cows, cows averaging 1312, brought from 178 to 184. Big cow weighing 1675, brought $1.90. On your boner type cows, cows averaging 1250, brought from 171 to 178. And cows averaging 1260, brought from 180 to 185. More of your better feeding type cows weighing 1100, brought from 173 to 181. On your bull market, had some bulls weighing 1805, bring from 203 to 225, and bulls weighing 19.25, bring from 228 to 243. Had a pretty good run of bred cows and pairs yesterday, highlighted by some 5 to 8 year old cows in their second trimester, bring 39.50. All in all, the market was really exceptional. A huge thank you to all of our phenomenal customers, buyers, and staff for continuing to support us each and every week. 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
6: 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Kent Phil and Weston Rock, 55. Steers off the Brome, 975. Teasley's, a load of heifers, 800 pounds. Circle L Farms, a load of black and baldy steers, up 900 pounds. Caruso cattle, 175 light cattle, 90 days wean, 600 to 800. Dave McMillan, 63. Black steers and heifers are coming off the cow home race, 600 to 700. Ralph Larson, 40 steers off the grass, 7 to 750. Garrett Lloyd, 35. Long-time wean steers and heifers, 7 to 900. Looking like 13 to 1,500 today for today's auction, starting at 10 o'clock here at Farmers and Ranchers in Salina.
7: Well, good Thursday morning, everybody. 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And today, if you are looking for a storage unit investment property, we will be selling a property in Sedalia, Missouri that fits that bill. 19 open front bays that measure 14 by 44, ideal for boat and RV storage, along with 6 fully enclosed shop bays. So if you're an investor and you are looking for something that you have some good return on your money, please contact the Big Iron Realty listing agent, Arlen Swartzentruber, for more information about the property that is selling online on BigIron.com today. The online auction is scheduled to close at 11 o'clock this morning, Central Time. And now some advance notice of our collector and classic car two-day sale that starts this Monday, July the 13th. On Monday, 278 items will start to close at 9 o'clock in the morning is when the first one starts to close out. Anywhere from motorcycles to golf carts, there are muscle cars, there are square box pickups. There's an outstanding lineup of just about everything you can imagine selling here on Monday, July the 13th. The items are located in Carthage, Illinois. And then on the 14th, 377 cars will be selling, and they are located all across the country from Nebraska, Iowa, Illinois, Indiana, Oklahoma, South Dakota. Just a wide variety of unique, highly sought after, collectible, and restorable vehicles and pickup trucks. Dial up the Big Iron website to see all of this fantastic memorabilia, from the vintage cans to the GMC 2500 two-wheel drive pickups that will be selling in Newman Grove, Nebraska. You'll find it all here on our two-day car auction next Monday and Tuesday on Big Iron. And then on Wednesday, July the 15th, over 1,300 item sale. Do your due diligence. 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
1: 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Big Iron Auctions today has a storage unit property with 19 bays in Sedalia, Missouri. That's on auction till, and it starts to close at 11 a.m. And then next week they're going to have a two-day classic car sale that includes everything from motorcycles to golf carts on Monday. And Tuesday we'll have cars, trucks, and a little bit of everything as well from around the country. And Wednesday, they got a 1,300-plus item sale. If you would like more information about any of those auctions, you can go online to BigIron.com. Coming up next is Ross Jansen's weather forecast. We'll have some town hall news, and shortly we'll have the Sports Spotlight with Rocky Downing and some ag news. We're joined now by meteorologist Ross Jansen as we take a look at the weather forecast for today on KFRM. 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
8: The chance for showers and thunderstorms returning to Kansas as we head into tonight, and some of that will stick around into Friday as well. Good Thursday to you. This is meteorologist Ross Jansen here with an update. And county fairs are just starting in parts of Kansas, and we've got more coming up next week, as well as the third week of July. And the last thing we want is a major heat wave, and we're probably not going to see that anytime soon. Any forecast that's calling for triple-digit temperatures is going to lead you astray, because we're just not in that particular setup this summer, and I do not foresee any major heat wave unfolding anytime soon. Now, that being said, in order to keep some of our vegetation looking good, we need some more rain, and we're going to get that opportunity later on tonight. Should be fairly widespread across the high plains of eastern Colorado out into western Kansas, and these storms later on tonight should hold together and continue to push on to the east. Now, the million-dollar question is, how much rain are we going to get? That's tough when it comes to summer thunderstorms, because you got to figure out where they're going to be. But I do think, based on some of the new models coming in this morning, that the highest rainfall will be across parts of central and western Kansas, where we could see some half to maybe 3/4 of an inch of rain. If you get something more than an inch, you're probably going to be in the minority, because most of us are not going to get anywhere close to that. But we do expect to see some fairly widespread rainfall coming up later on tonight. It will dry out tomorrow afternoon. Another chance of a few scattered storms coming up Friday night. But by the time we get to Saturday, that's going to be the end of our rain for this latest go-around. Northwest Kansas will see a high near 90 today with light winds under 20 miles an hour. Should be out of the northeast. Storms are likely later on tonight for Northwest Kansas as we cool into the low 60s. How about highs in the upper 80s across Northwest Kansas for Friday? Decreasing clouds. There may be an isolated storm or two Friday night for the Northwest, but I don't think it's going to be anything heavy. And Saturday, highs will remain in the upper 80s with light winds. Southwest Kansas, get ready for some showers and thunderstorms. Could be fairly widespread later on tonight. That'll be after having highs in the mid-90s today with northwest to east winds less than 20 miles an hour. So storms are likely tonight for the southwest as we cool into the upper 60s, and we're right around 90 tomorrow with decreasing clouds and north to northeast winds under 20 miles an hour. We're still right around 90 on Saturday with some afternoon clouds, but I think our chances for rain are over with by the time we get to Saturday. Northeast winds will continue under 20 miles an hour. For central Kansas, dry weather today, low to mid-90s. Winds will be out of the east, less than 20. And then scattered showers and storms coming up as we approach midnight tonight. Low temperatures will drop to around 70. We have sunshine tomorrow, and then another chance of some scattered storms coming up Friday night. High temperatures will be upper 80s to near 90 tomorrow. And then Saturday looks like upper 80s with light winds and sunshine Saturday afternoon. So the big heat dome is going to be expanding from Utah and western Colorado to the northern plains. Some areas that you wouldn't traditionally expect to see triple-digit temperatures, like Montana and North Dakota, South Dakota, those areas are going to get hit with some much, much hotter weather starting on Sunday as the upper-level high begins to expand to the northern Rockies. Now, Kansas weather, pretty much seasonal as we move along through the weekend. Sunday's high temperatures will be right around 90 degrees. I don't foresee a lot of wind. Of course, there won't be any chance for rain around here. And dry weather is going to prevail for next week. So Monday all the way through the end of the week, I just don't think we're in a pattern to see much in the way of rainfall. So the second full week in July does look dry. But the temperatures, again, not bad. For mid-July, it could be so much hotter. Monday and Tuesday, most of us are looking at low 90s. And then as we get into Wednesday, western Kansas and eastern Colorado can expect mid-90s, while central and parts of south central Kansas will be looking at low to mid-90s. What's kind of interesting is there's a low pressure system which is going to be developing down in the deep south, down toward Alabama and Mississippi. That low pressure system could actually move westward and start to work its way toward the central plains. Now, if that actually comes to reality in a week, what it's going to help to do is knock the temperatures down even more. So at the end of next week, we'll have to see how this plays out. I'm still looking at low to mid-90s for high temperatures as we get into Thursday and Friday for most of the area. But as we get into the following weekend, we could be looking at highs dropping back to around 90 degrees. So I don't think it's going to bring us much rain if that system does actually get to the Central Plains, but it would help to bring the temperatures down a few more degrees. We still don't expect to see a major heat wave in the middle of July. Even as we move later into the month, the upper level heat dome is going to be shifting back toward the West Coast. And I think that does open the door for high temperatures to remain in the low 90s as we move later into July. If you're looking for rainfall, that is much harder to find as we go through the next 2 to 3 weeks. So we'll continue to keep a close watch on that. But I do think the temperatures at their warmest would likely be mid-90s. I just don't see triple-digit temperatures showing up in Kansas for any extended period of time over the next 2 to 3 weeks. So we should be able to avoid any major heat wave this month. That's a look at your regional weather here on this Thursday. This is meteorologist Ross Jansen, and I'll be back again tomorrow with another update.
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9: News this hour from Town Hall, I'm John Scott. The United States launching new airstrikes against Iran, and Iran responded by targeting Gulf countries. The strikes came hours after President Trump said recent Iranian attacks on ships in the Strait of Hormuz signaled the end of the ceasefire and threatened to escalate the conflict if they didn't stop. In Utah, prosecutors are working to show they have enough evidence to try Tyler Robinson in the murder of Charlie Kirk. A week-long preliminary hearing continues today as the country watches. Correspondent Heidi Scheinbaum has more on the story.
10: Charlie Kirk's widow and parents were back in court in Utah on Wednesday as investigators testified in the week-long preliminary hearing for the man accused of killing him. I was in the courtroom as an agent with the Utah State Bureau of Investigation described the night that defendant Tyler Robinson showed up with his parents at the Washington County Sheriff's Office to turn himself in. He has not entered a plea. Next in the case, we expect to hear parts of an interview with Robinson's roommate and romantic partner, Lance Twiggs. Prosecutors say they also plan to introduce as evidence an alleged confession note that Robinson left for Twig. Outside the courthouse in Provo, Utah, I'm Hannah Schoenbaum.
9: The U.S. heat wave posing serious risk, especially for vulnerable populations such as the elderly, children, and outdoor workers. The heat dome affecting some specialty farmers who produce crops like fruits and vegetables.
11: Annie Woods, a vegetable and herb farmer in Kentucky who harvests by hand, has moved her work to the early morning and late evening to avoid the hottest parts of the day. The extreme heat has also shortened the harvest window for some farmers of certain fruits like raspberries. Specialty crop farmers often plant a wide diversity of crops to offset potential losses from extreme weather. Keith Peters reporting.
9: More on these stories from townhall.com.
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14: When it comes to current, accurate agricultural information, producers near Watonga, Canton, and Greenville turn to AM 550 KFRM, the voice of the Plains. 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
15: The Kansas Sports Spotlight takes a shine on Big 12 football media days. K-State Wildcats address the media at the Dallas Cowboys headquarters on Wednesday. Player representative Joe Jackson and Avery Johnson commented on the new head coach, Colin Klein, and what he's brought to the table. Here were Joe Jackson's thoughts.
16: For me, I feel like it's been very good, the way he's came in and changed things of how we do things. He's definitely built an incredible environment within our facility, within our program. Everybody has kind of started to buy into that more and more. I feel like this definitely has been a great building point of where we're trying to go this year and the goals that we have from this team. He's laid a solid foundation so far.
15: Quarterback Avery Johnson echoed the thoughts of Jackson.
16: For me, I feel like it's been very good, the way he's came in and changed things of how we do things. He's definitely built an incredible environment within our facility, within our program. Everybody has kind of started to buy into that more and more. I feel like this definitely has been a great building point of where we're trying to go this year and the goals that we have from this team. He's laid a solid foundation so far.
15: The K-State Wildcat season opens up at home against Nichols on Saturday night, September 5th. K-State Wildcat football at the Big 12 Media Days in the Kansas Sports Spotlight.
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18: July 17th. The deadline for land-grant universities to apply for USDA matching grants to address maintenance and modernization of agricultural research facilities.
19: There are four levels of project funding that will be available for institutions to apply for.
18: Undersecretary for Research, Education, and Economics Scott Hutchins says the levels within the Research Facilities Act are based on project emphasis and funding levels.
19: Level one is for planning grants, and these can be from $100,000 to $200,000. And these would be for activities like a needs assessment, site surveys, preliminary designs, and cost estimates. Basically, it's a planning grant.
18: Level two focuses on small facility upgrades,
19: which might be an existing building or existing facility today, but just really needs to be refreshed and re-equipped perhaps in several ways. So that would be $250,000 up to $2 million for activities like renovations and modernization.
18: Level 3 of the Research Facilities Act project funding centers on mid-scale construction or expansion of land-grant university ag research facilities.
19: That could be in the range of $2 million to $10 million, but this would include significant expansions, specialized research wings, and major retrofits to existing areas or adjacent to existing areas.
18: Finally,
19: Level 4, which is a large-scale research complex, which could be $10 million to $30 million for an entirely new building, a very highly specialized lab or controlled environment research facilities. Based on what the specific need is at an institution, they can apply for different degrees of complexity and different degrees of investment.
18: Program and application details are available online at www.nifa.usda.gov. Type in Research Facilities Act in the search bar.
19: Once the applications are reviewed and recommended projects are selected, then NIFA, the National Institute of Food Agriculture, will release an award announcement through the stakeholder newsletter. They'll notify the institution directly.
18: In terms of what some of these modernization and maintenance projects might look like,
19: one might imagine that if you think about the kinds of activities that are really very modern and present today in agricultural science and technology, you might see specifically in the area of digital ag or AI, you might see a lot of activity, for example, and I know a lot of universities have invested in phenotyping facilities to be able to quickly measure and understand what different stressors have, for example, on crops. You can imagine how several would be looking at how they can use the most modern tools for gene editing in both plants and animals. So you can kind of look at the landscape of what's happening in agricultural science today and begin to imagine how many of these universities would want to be part of that. In order to do that, they would need to either renovate or develop or plan for different kinds of facilities.
18: I'm Rod Bain reporting for the U.S. Department of Agriculture in Washington, D.C.
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21: Fertilizer futility. Hello, everyone. I'm Mark Dorenkamp with Agribusiness News on Brownfield. Celebrating a century of innovation with Pioneer. Thanks 100 farmers, Pioneer reps, and employees. This 100-year milestone wouldn't be possible without you. The founder and CEO of global fertilizer trading company Keytrade Ag says the conflict in the Middle East continues to disrupt global fertilizer markets.
22: I find it hard to believe that we will go back to normal. That will be a new normal.
21: Malik Keeman says a missile attack on a natural gas transport Tuesday in the Strait of Hormuz means the availability of about a third of the world's globally traded urea and nearly half of its sulfur remains questionable at best.
22: Most imminent phosphate application is in Brazil for the sulfur season, and then we are going into our fall season. I do not believe that physically the world has enough phosphates to meet the demand.
21: However, he tells Brownfield, high prices are likely to balance that demand.
22: Who is going to buy $900 of MAP DAP? So what's the situation of the soil? I believe the growers may reduce application.
21: An extension weed scientist says herbicide drift is a problem again this year, and it's not just over-the-top dicamba. Brownfield's Kara Hart reports from Missouri's Crop and Pest Management Field Day.
23: Kevin Bradley at the University of Missouri says he's disappointed and concerned about the numerous complaints he's getting of 2,4-D drifting in soybeans.
24: At what point is your field, your convenience, your costs, your weed control situation more important than your neighbor?
23: He says due to higher input costs, some applicators might be illegally using older 2,4-D formulations on Enlist soybeans.
25: And those formulations are much more volatile.
23: Bradley says the misuse of 2,4-D could lead to additional regulations or threaten the future availability of Enlist technology if it continues.
25: The makers of the trait and the technology are very well aware of this issue, and they've come out and say, you know, like, we're not going to be able to keep this trait and technology around if there's going to be the abuse of it.
23: I'm Kara Hart for Brownfield.
21: Deer & Company has reached an agreement with the Federal Trade Commission and five states in a right-to-repair antitrust lawsuit. In a release, John Deere says the commitment ensures more transparency, access, and flexible repair options are available for customers and service providers. The settlement requires the company for the next 10 years to provide the same repair resources used by authorized dealers to farmers and independent repair shops under the supervision of the FTC. And U.S. ethanol stocks fell sharply last week. The U.S. Energy Information Administration says the domestic supply is the tightest since the start of the year at just below 24 million barrels. That's a decline of 760,000 on the week and 30,000 on the year, indicating solid domestic demand. I'm Mark Dorenkamp with Brownfield Ag News.
14: KFRM understands how important agriculture is to Central Oklahoma. That's why you'll find radios all over Lincoln County tuned to AM 550. We're proud producers near Tryon, Avery, and Kendrick have made us the voice of the Plains.
26: Oroville, California has its fair share of churches. It also has another house of worship that is very rare, especially for a town of this size. Today it has become a place others can come to learn about the history of the people who helped build this town and the region. It's next on the American Countryside.
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4: Oroville, California is not a large town, but it does have a unique structure that will tell you a lot about its past.
5: This goes back to the Gold Rush era, and we had probably the largest population of Chinese north of San Francisco here in Oroville, doing gold mining and helping build the railroad, all sorts of things.
4: David Dewey says the Chinese population here built a building that was very important to them.
5: So they had a temple here to worship, and the first two were made out of wood, and the Chinese burned incense and stuff, and sometimes the temple burned. So a lot of the different groups got together and built this brick temple that we still have.
4: This temple dates to the 1870s. By 1937, the Chinese population had waned to the point the temple was not being used much. But locals knew it was an important cultural structure, and it has been preserved ever since.
5: Well, there's the main temple building, which has the three main altars and stuff in it. But behind it is the second building, which was the temple of the Yellow Buddha. As the community grew, they built a Buddhist temple, and the Chan family built a Confucius temple. So that's attached to the main temple.
4: And in addition, they later built another building just to house the artifacts that had been used in those temples over the years.
5: That's one of the amazing things, is almost everything at the temple on display is from here, was used here. There's a butterfly harp that was played by one of the families, and it's still here.
4: It's quite a collection, all related to a building you might not expect in this small town. Traveling the countryside in Oroville, California, I'm Andrew McCrae.

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1: It's time for Look at Your Markets here with Pete Lowen of Lowen Associates. Pete, how are the markets doing today?
2: Got a little bit of a lower start in the corn and soybeans this morning, around two lower corn, beans anywhere from two to four lower, wheat's mixed and pretty quiet. KC's up a little bit, KC down a little bit, Chicago up a little. And in the meats, got a start on the plus side of unchanged in both live and feeder cattle. We kind of got a quiet close yesterday in cattle, but the range of trade from high to low was far from quiet. Live cattle settled mildly weaker, feeders mildly higher in most months, along with being just over a dollar higher in the front too. There's several contracts on the front end of feeders that had close to a $10 swing though, from high to low, and most of the dollar value of that swing was on the south side of unchanged, so there was a big recovery in the closing bell. In August, live cattle yesterday marked the eighth consecutive lower close. August feeder cattle had closed lower six times in a row, but managed a higher finish the past two sessions, while the fats obviously kept getting weaker. And probably should add that yesterday's trade in August feeders was also an outside day, higher close or bullish key reversal on the chart technicals, so that was good. Regarding cash feedlot trade, there's been just a super light trickle of business and lower money in Nebraska and Kansas so far this week. Not enough volume by any means to call anything a trend. And also have to keep in mind, on the other side in cattle, most of the calf and feeder cattle cash quotes we have been seeing this week that are auction-based anywhere versus 2 weeks ago prices, since there was a lot of locations that didn't hold sales last week because of the holiday. Weekly export sales came out this morning, and very eagerly anticipated numbers this week, coming off of what definitely appeared to be a major misprint in last week's beef numbers. Normal weekly total past couple of years, and once again, this is beef. It ranged from sub 10,000 metric tons per week up to below 20,000 range. Last week showed late reporting and a total of over 126,000 metric tons in 1 week. And when you get a one-week tally that includes countries like Chile and Italy buying more than 30,000 each, when, just as a for instance, Chile's five-year average total buy is 3,592 metric tons in an entire year, Italy's five-year average total buy 3,304, and they supposedly bought, I mean, Italy alone was 32,246, so essentially they were saying they bought a 10-year supply in a week. USDA had yet to come out and admit any errors leading up to this week's sales report release, and that was one of the fishiest data dumps that I'd ever seen. But anyway, this week's export sales and meats were back to reality, and it included a correction to last week's fat finger event. This time they adjusted exports down 113,998 metric tons, which reversed part, but not all, of last week's debacle. Net beef sales as a whole were reported at 14,000 metric tons this week. Actual exports, 14,500. Very normal numbers. Japan, South Korea, and Taiwan were the top three buyers. It was South Korea, Japan, and Mexico as the top three destinations for shipments. Net pork sales, pretty bad this week, 17,700 metric tons. That number needs to be at 30,000 plus. It's down 53% from last week. Actual exports, 30,200, and Mexico, Canada, Colombia were top buyers on the pork side. Cattle kill yesterday was 108,000 head. That's 2,000 under the previous week. It's 10,000 less than last year, same day. Hog slaughter was 483,000 head. That's 9,000 bigger than a week ago, 16,000 bigger than last year. CME index quotes, the lean hog number 91.66, which was 11 cents higher than the previous quote. Feeder cattle index down 244, 370.75. Product trade had pork cutouts up 25 cents at 98.16. Choice beef, 457 lower at 381.20. That is not good. Select down 280 at 363.09. As far as how futures finished yesterday, August live cattle were down 80 cents. The October contract down 47. December 35 lower. August feeder cattle up $1.40. September up $1.25. And October 85 cents higher. July hogs were up $1.05. The August contract 272 higher. Current quotes at the moment, July hogs down 40 cents from yesterday's close at 94.10. August down 17, 12 lower now at 99.52. The August live cattle up 75 cents, 238.37. October up 82, 234.37. December live cattle up 72 cents, 234.37. And August feeder cattle up $1.42, 363.47. September feeders up $1.07. 359.72. October feeders 127 higher, 355.90 at the moment. Move on to the grain and oilseed trade. The really strong upward momentum we had from Monday and Tuesday both evaporated yesterday, and everything finished lower. Closes just mildly weaker everywhere except for Chicago wheat. There was three different contract months that were down a dime or a little more than that. Aside from finally getting confirmation of China soybean purchases and an 8 a.m. flash sale announcement yesterday, which that was part of what the rally was rumors that China was a big buyer in beans. And it, only if you call that a buy the rumor, tell the fact type dip. I don't have a lot of insight into anything for big market drivers fundamentally and why things slowed down. On the technicals, nothing special about the points where corn and soybeans turned lower yesterday. In the wheat market, though, both the September Kansas City wheat and SEP Chicago traded up to fairly strong resistance points yesterday, could not extend well past them, and both of those markets faltered pretty hard shortly after that, after hitting those resistance marks. EIA ethanol data relating to corn, of course, was bearish in this week's numbers. Production was down 2% from the previous week, 1.093 million barrels a day. And that number needs to be 1.1 million per day or bigger to call it a bullish trend for corn. So we're close to that, obviously, but not close enough. So I'll call this week's data neutral to maybe a little bit negative. The weekly export sales data in the grains this morning, pretty bearish on everything. Old crop totals, 11.5 million bushels of wheat, 22.3 million bushels of corn, zero Milo, and only 2 million bushels of soybeans. On the new crop side, there was zero wheat or Milo, 15.8 million bushels of corn, and 15 million bushels of soybeans. Not good data as a whole, once again. For the current crop year, top buyers were South Korean wheat, Mexico and corn, and China for soybeans. The monthly crop production report comes out tomorrow at 11 a.m. I said crop production and supply demand numbers. And well, I really wouldn't expect any changes to corn or soybean production yet. We do get updated ending stocks numbers, and we'll get production data for wheat. And all wheat production is expected to be 18 million bushels lower than what we got in the June report. That's average analyst estimate. New crop ending stocks have an average analyst estimate of 714 million bushels for wheat, which would be down 30 million from last month. 1.873 billion corn, which would be down 87 million bushels from the June number that we got. And soybean ending stocks pegged at 330 million bushels, which would be up 20 million from June. On the world ending stock side, expectations are for lower numbers in wheat and corn, a little bit higher number for soybeans. As far as how we closed yesterday in futures, September corn was down 8¾ cents. New crop December was down 8 cents. August soybeans were down 0.5 cents. September 3.5 lower. November down 5.5. And in the wheat, SEP KC, actually SEP and East KC were down 7.5 each. SEP Chicago was down 10¾. December down 10.5. And then Minneapolis hard red spring wheat down 2¼ cents on the new crop September. And December down 2.5 cents. The overnight trade last night when it finished this morning, 4 to 5 lower corn, 5 to 8 lower soybeans, and wheat was down around a penny in KC and Chicago. Minneapolis was mixed. There was a few higher quotes sprinkled in there. Moving on to daily 8 a.m. daily export reporting. Got more sales this morning, more soybean sales specifically. Of course, we got the sales to China yesterday, more sales to China today, 136,000 metric tons new crop U.S. soybeans sold to China. another 120,000 metric tons of new crop beans sold to unknown destination. And the current trade at the moment, the grain set corn down 3 3/4 from yesterday's finish at 431 1/4. New crop December corn down 4 1/4 cents at 452. August soybeans down 7 1/4 at 1186. New crop November beans down 5 1/2, 1186 1/2. September Chicago wheat down a penny at 606 3/4. December down a penny at 622 1/4. September Kansas City wheat down 0.25 from yesterday at 645. Even in the December contract, down 0.25 at 659 1/2. Wish you all a great day. 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
1: Thanks, Pete. Have a good one. Coming up next, we've got the Ag Law and Tax Report, Red Dirt and Round Bales, and shortly we'll have some morning Kansas news and the weather forecast.
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3: 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And they're rampant water consumers. 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I'm Roger McOwen.
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8: Good morning from Oklahoma. I'm Dave Deacon with a look at what's happening in agriculture and rural life across our great state in this episode of Red Dirt and Round Bales. Well, I was looking at the calendar the other day and I noticed something. Yes, it's kind of towards the beginning of July, but county fair season is creeping into our state. Now, our local county fair isn't until September, but there's one in Oklahoma that kicks off the season in just a few weeks. We'll know it by the smell of wood shavings. We'll know it by a kid rinsing a calf before sunrise. We'll know it by a grandmother pulling a recipe card out of a drawer. Because the county fair is coming, and something still ought to be done just right. Late July in northeast Oklahoma, well, it has its own kind of music. Cicadas in trees, gravel under tires, and the low murmur of people gathering where they've gathered for years. And this year, Oklahoma's fair season starts in Craig County. The Craig County Fair in Bonita runs from July 25th through July 31st. Now on paper, that sounds simple enough. It's a week at the fairgrounds, livestock shows, 4-H and FFA projects, horse shows, ranch rodeos, exhibits, food, families. But like a lot of simple things, the county fair carries more weight than it lets on. Because a fair is not just something a community attends. It's something that a community reveals. So folks there made a living the way rural folks often have, with cattle, crops, shops, trades, hard work, and a little bit of hope stored up against dry weather. And every summer, all of that shows up at the county fair. Every county fair may look like a lot of fun, and it is. There's no shame in admitting that a corn dog tastes better when you're eating it beside a show barn. And there's something about fair lights after dark that makes even grown people feel 10 years old again. But behind that fun is a whole year of labor, because that steer didn't learn to lead in just a week. That heifer didn't get brushed out once and magically walk into the ring. That batch of jelly, well, it didn't start at the entry table. That photograph, that quilt, that garden basket, that loaf of bread, every one of them has a little story tucked right inside of them, because somebody tried, somebody learned, somebody failed once and came back better. And if you really want to understand why county fairs still matter in Oklahoma, go watch a young exhibitor stand beside an animal they've fed before school, after practice, in cold weather, in muddy weather, and in the kind of heat that makes the whole barn breathe slow. There's pride in there, but there's also responsibility. And maybe that's the lesson rural kids have always learned earlier than most. You don't just own something. You care for it. You show up. You do chores when nobody claps. Then, one day, you walk into a ring and hope that judge can see all of your work. People come from town and country. From Bonita, Welch, Blue Jacket, Big Cabin, Ketchum, and all of the roads in between. They come to see who won a ribbon, who grew the best, who baked the best, and who's grown about 6 inches since last summer. And that tells you something about rural life. A county fair is one of the last places where everybody's work is put side by side. A ranch kid's project, a home baker's pie, a little one's first 4-H entry, a senior citizen's handiwork, a local buyer raising a hand at the premium sale. Not just to purchase an animal, but to invest in a young person's next year. That sale matters. It turns encouragement into something practical. Feed money, college money, next year's project money, confidence money.

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1: It's Trish Swoboda with KFRM, and it's time to take a look at your Kansas news today in your morning Kansas Journal entry. The latest Kansas Crime Index report reveals the lowest total crime rate the state has seen in over 50 years, but violent crimes have increased. Caitlin Moore of the Kansas News Service reports.
2: The Kansas Bureau of Investigation's 2025 Kansas Crime Index report compiles crime statistics from state and local law enforcement agencies. The number of all crimes per 1,000 people have continuously declined since 2023, from 80,000 reports to 67,000. But violent crimes were up 8% from 2024. Offenses including murder, rape, and robbery were 7% above the 10-year average, while crimes like theft and burglary decreased. For the Kansas News Service, I'm Kaylin Moore in Liberal.
1: Kansas families have an opportunity to explore the state's 7 Associated Zoos and Aquariums, or AZA-accredited zoos, while learning about wildlife conservation through the Kazoo Wild Adventure Passport Program. Linda Henderson, Development and Marketing Director for Rolling Hills Zoo in Salina, said the program was developed by the 7 accredited zoos in Kansas as a way to encourage visitors to experience each facility and learn more about the role zoos play in animal care, education, and conservation.
3: Per capita, Kansas has the most zoos than any other state, AZA accredited zoos than any other state. So that's pretty exciting for us, but we know that probably a good portion of the population in Kansas has not visited all 7. So this was just a way for us to encourage that possibility.
1: Participants can download a passport from a participating zoo's website or pick one up in person. Visitors collect stamps and special souvenirs at each zoo they visit. Those who complete the passport by September 7th will be entered into a drawing for an animal encounter at the zoo of their choice. Henderson said, as AZAs, they are also part of a reciprocal admission program.
3: As AZA zoos, we are also part of a reciprocal admission program. So if you buy your membership at one of the zoos, you're going to get half-price admission at the other zoos that charge admission.
1: The Kazoo program also coincides with the Sunflower Summer program, which runs from July 9th to August 2nd and provides free admission opportunities for eligible Kansas students at participating attractions during the summer. Visit Rolling Hills Zoo website for more information and to sign up. Lieutenant Governor and Secretary of Commerce David Tolan announced that the Kansas Department of Commerce is awarding $750,000 through the Downtown Revive and Thrive Grant Program to support 9 building renovation projects across the state. Combined with more than $286,000 in local matching funds, the projects represent a total investment of over $1 million aimed at revitalizing downtown properties and creating spaces where new and growing businesses can succeed. The Revive and Thrive program addresses a growing need among Kansas entrepreneurs for affordable, flexible spaces to test ideas, launch startups, and expand operations. It helps communities transform vacant or underused buildings into modern workspaces designed for business incubators, pop-up shops, restaurants, and other innovative uses that strengthen local economies. Administered by the Kansas Department of Commerce's Office of Rural Prosperity, the program is part of a broader effort to support rural development. Additional information and a full list of funded projects are available on the department's website and grants calendar. Kansas Insurance Commissioner Vicki Schmidt has announced a proposal that would limit social media use by children under 16. Schmidt, a candidate for governor, wants social media companies to get a parent's permission before allowing anyone under 16 in Kansas to create or keep an account.
4: The social media platforms have just so much influence. And, you know, we are seeing the effects of that and our mental health of our youth.
1: Under the plan, companies would also have to use age verification systems that protect users' privacy. They would be required to delete accounts belonging to children under 16 if parental consent has not been provided, along with any data tied to those accounts.
4: There's so many things on social media that I think parents don't have any idea that their children are seeing. The algorithms just make them want to come back more and more and more.
1: Schmidt says the proposal is aimed at making social media companies responsible for protecting children online.

0: She says the plan would not limit what adults can post or view on social media and would not place new responsibilities on parents, teachers, or children. Schmidt is the first candidate in the 2026 Kansas governor's race to release a formal proposal addressing children's use of social media. And that's your news out of Kansas in today's Morning Kansas Journal entry. For more news from the KFRM listening area, visit KFRM.com. For your KFRM News, the voice of the Plains, I'm Trish Swoboda.
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3: This is Steve Knopfsinger, and it's time for a look at your regional weather forecast here on KFRM. A few upper-level disturbances will continue to arrive off the Rockies through the end of the work week. This will keep the chances for showers and storms during the short term. In some areas, the storms may be heavy with gusty winds and hail as a possibility. By the weekend, the majority of the region is expected to see quiet weather return. There will be areas of southern Kansas and into Oklahoma that may still see a few rain chances into the weekend and early next week. Otherwise, seasonal to above average temperatures will settle in. The most extreme heat is initially expected to be found over northern Nebraska and into the Dakotas, where 100 degree temperatures will settle in this weekend and continue into next week. The long-range forecast guidance is suggesting that the triple-digit heat will expand further south into the Central Plains late next week and into the mid and latter part of July. A rather dry period is also expected to play out during the extended forecast. And that's been a look at your regional weather forecast here on KFRM, the voice of the Plains.
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5: Hi, once again, everyone. 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It is a Thursday slide to the weekend. Yesterday, K-State and KU both spoke at the Big 12 Media Days for college football. It would be Colin Klein, first-year head coach now with the Kansas State Wildcats, who addressed the media first. Here were his opening comments.
6: It's great to be back in the Big 12. I grew up a Big 12 kid, and being able to be part of this conference as a fan, as a player, as a coach, and now being part of helping move our game and our conference forward is absolutely tremendous to be a part of. I thank the Lord every day that I get to come to work at a place that has impacted my life tremendously. And our program at Kansas State, my two predecessors have been so much, it's been so much bigger than just the game of football. And yes, we're going to do football well, but the impact of that we want to have and that they have had on young men and setting the trajectory for the rest of their life at an incredible angle, being able to teach them the lessons and give them the opportunity to compete is something that I don't take for granted. This is home for me. It's a dream come true, and so grateful for our administration, our players.
5: For the Kansas Jayhawks, it was Coach Lance Leipold who followed Colin Klein on the podium. Here are his opening comments.
7: Really excited about the opportunity to bring five of our players here today, Blake Carroll, Leroy Harris, Cam Pickett, Calvin Clements, and Trey Lathan, who do a great job representing our program. Also, this morning's release that our partnership with XRP and to have our jersey sponsorship with them is just another step in the great job that our administration has done moving our programs forward.
8: Yesterday was the final of 2 days at the Dallas Cowboys headquarters for the football Big 12 media days. The season will get started in September, Friday night for the Kansas Jayhawks, September 4th, Saturday night for the K-State Wildcats, September 5th. To look at sports on a Thursday, slide to the weekend for 550 AM radio. I'm Rocky Downing.
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3: It's time for a look at your markets here with Sue Martin of Ag and Investments. Sue, how are the markets doing today?
11: Well, we have the grains and, you know, corn and wheat lower. Wheat's not much lower. And, of course, wheat, as we finish harvest, should see a post-harvest rally. And that's kind of a seasonal thing, and we should be just about right there. And then you look at corn, and, of course, corn hit a 50% retracement, you know, here coming into into Wednesday of this week. And then, of course, turned lower and was down pretty hard through the day and following through another 6 cents here today. So we have these corn back to 450 and a quarter, and I would think 450 could be a little psychological. Let's hope it is. And in the meantime, the bean market reached a quarterly 20 moving average, and that was stiff resistance. And then there were some other moving averages coming in right at 1203 and three quarters. So stiff area stopped right where it should have. And then the traditional or old-fashioned, I put parentheses around old-fashioned, behavior rally into the 4th of July, then peak either the first trading day after the 4th of July, which could be the 5th, 6th, 7th, or 8th. And that was like clockwork that we peaked right there. Now the question mark is that the top? I don't think it is. And, you know, because we're going to, and we had another sale announced to China this morning, 136,000 metric tons delivered to China for 26-27 marketing year. That's new crop. And then there was 120,000 metric tons of soybeans delivered to unknown destinations for the new crop marketing year as well. Well, you know, I suspect that's Chinese as well. But you're going to have Costco and Finograin buying as we go through this rest of the summer. And they've already said that they will take, gosh, I think by December 31st, they will take at least 13 or 15 million metric tons of beans by then. They will take them into their country by then. And that leaves the remaining 8 into the first, you know, month or a quarter or two of next year. So it's kind of interesting, you know, because they'll be in our market buying. And then you look at the markets here and, you know, they're catching a correction. Yes, we had a nice dicey rally. We came in new crop beans within 10 cents of our high. And so, you know, if we break that 1204 high, in all likelihood, we're going for new highs. And because 1214 isn't too far away. But and the fact that we took out the June highs, that's an old traditional from way back theory that when you exceed the June highs, especially after the month closed lower, when you exceed those highs in July after a lower month in June, that tends to portend that the lows are in and the market's going higher in trend. Doesn't mean you can't have these pullback days. So we'll see what happens. You know, the July contract goes off the board next week on the 14th. And, of course, tomorrow we have the supply-demand report from WASDE, and it's expected we'll see stocks edge lower in this report, both in corn and beans, and I believe it. In corn, I think feed usage will be ramped up a little bit, and which has been much to the dislike of some analysts who have believed all along that it was overstated. And I also think that exports could be lifted just a little bit, too. In the beans, I think it'll be the crush and maybe some exports. And so it'll be interesting to watch, because when you take, you know, we're hearing, like, especially in the West, and I know you guys have had heat, but then some of you guys have had water. And but looking at the southern half of Idaho, Colorado, you're seeing corn just being taken out because of the fact that it's not doing well and there's no moisture for it, no water. And I know Idaho had the lowest snowpack on record. And so, you know, that just spells how dry the conditions are. And then you look at Nebraska. Now, they've been catching some rains. Hasn't been burdensome, but they've been catching some rains, and that's a gift because, you know, their aquifer, their Ogallala aquifer, is very low in water. And then you look at on in towards what Mother Nature has done, you know, picking away at the crop. I just hate to say it. I don't think, even though, and we are down in acres this year, but I think the production's going to be even less than what is originally expected. So when you're talking a 2 billion bushel carryout, with all the demand for biofuels and everything, and this war just accentuates it. Now, today, yes, corn's down because crude's down a little bit. Crude's trying to remain a little bit hopeful that we will see something happen here. I hate to say it, I sort of feel like Iran is working this negotiation situation and coming back. It's interesting. If you look at the past, okay, they went into negotiations. Then, while the U.S. was having their celebration of 250 years of freedom, what's happening in Iran? They're having a life celebration of Ayatollah Khomeini. And then his funeral, I believe, is this week. But they were doing that. I thought that was interesting. They picked, because he was killed right off the bat at the first of the onset of the war. I think it was interesting that they saved that for our celebration. Then, since that has occurred, they've heated up and became a little bit argumentative. Their word's no good. You can't trust them. And in the meantime, so now we're back fighting again. I think what they're trying to do is they're going to work this all the way into midterm elections. Because why? Because they hope Trump, you know, loses the House. And they don't want Republican control. They want everything, you know, leaning more towards the Democrats because they think they can get along better. And so we'll see what happens. But then the next thing is, and I've said this before, I'm very friendly crude oil. Yesterday, I don't know if you noticed, when that market took off going, crude oil was up nice. Yeah, $4 or $5, whatever, a blue barrel. It was RBOB and heating oil flew through the roof, had a huge update. So today we're retracting back a little bit. Natural gas is a little lower, but natural gas hasn't been paying attention as the other three. But it's my contention, and I may be wrong, but I believe next year is the year we're really going to see an issue with Iran. I think we're heading towards World War III by the time we get to 2028 or in 2028. And it'll be Iran, U.S., Israel, Ukraine, Russia. You're never going to probably get peace with Ukraine as long as Zelensky's president, because he's, we keep handing him money. Why they're sending billions of dollars to Ukraine, I have no clue. Because actually, I hate to say this, and I'm probably getting off on a tangent here, but Zelensky's probably one of the most corrupt people in the world. Ukraine is a corrupt country, and it's not a good thing. But, you know, I think all of this just kind of gels into, and the fact that President Trump's wanting Greenland, well, I think his real reason for wanting Greenland, yeah, there might be some rare earth minerals there, but I think it's more the ability to expand their ability to stop missiles coming in from Russia and, of course, concerns over China. And so I don't know. We need, there's an old saying, hold your friends close and your enemies closer. And I think we need to keep China very close. And in the meantime, they need things, and they want the U.S. Buying from them again, because their manufacturing has slowed and the country is in issues. But I think come next year, this crude oil and all these energies are going to be on a mission. And, of course, I think you're going 200. In fact, that wouldn't shock me if you went over 200. But in the meantime, I think producers out there, your listeners that are producers, watch your energy, watch your inputs. If you get chances to buy reasonably and fill up, use this break you're getting, and it may meander between now and elections, but I would suggest using it to protect yourself so that maybe you get through next year without increased costs.
3: Looks like livestock are up this morning.
11: Oh, they look nice. I like the color green, but cattle got overdone yesterday and basically stuck in some technically low levels. I mean, when I look at the interday 180, my floaters are 42 positive, and the timer, which was turned yesterday positive, is now 4% positive. And so it's got a long ways to go. And the Trix is positive, and the stochastic, which that can be a little schizophrenic, but it's, you know, turned up with room to go if it wants to be directional. I think the cattle market just got a little bit too far. And one thing I will say, you know, when you think about this country and you think about the population, an example, this weekend we were up to, there's a lake in northwest Iowa. It's called the Great Lakes of Iowa. And we were up there for the holiday weekend, and there were lots of foreigners, lots of them. And I mean, Hispanics, lots of Hispanics are Latinos, and also some from Pakistan and India. I thought that was interesting. But the one thing I noticed was, even the ones from Pakistan, but especially the Latinos, they're very family-oriented. They have lots of children. You know, you look I don't want to say this racially, but the whites, you know, we don't have a lot of children. Maybe one, two, no more than three on average, but usually a family is one or two. And it's this population of Latinos that is expanding in this country. And it almost doubled from, I want to say, 2000 to 2024. In population. And, you know, I have to say, they're family-oriented, they're Catholic, and they also, more times than not, they tend to be workers, and they also tend to be willing to take jobs that a lot of other people won't take. And we need them. And so, you know, they work in fields, you know, you name it. I would like to see our government set up an ability to make it easier for people to immigrate without coming illegally, but it is what it is. And but where I'm going with this is that they eat a lot of different cuts of a cow, of beef, of steer, heifer, and they eat pork, and they love pork. Doesn't seem like they love it enough when they can get all the beef. But the thing is, I think the demand for meat is good. I just wonder what cheap ground beef will look like, even if it's 80-20. I'm just wondering how cheap is. $3.99 a pound? $4.99 a pound? That seems to be about the cheapest we've seen in quite some time in the last few years. And of course, $6.99 to $7.99 isn't out of line if it's, you know, 85, or I should say 85, 90, and 10, or 15. You know, I just, it's, we're looking at, I think, a little bit of a change in our structure. You know, they don't tend to go out and eat the expensive steaks. They tend to be willing to take stuff that's not as prime. And, of course, if you go to Outback or whatever, you know, they don't have your best quality steaks. You know, they're cheaper. And their steaks are okay. They just don't have the top quality. And I just think that's kind of interesting. And, you know, we have an individual around here that is feeds out grass-fed cattle and ships it all over the country. And it's kind of interesting because it is a lot more expensive than corn-fed beef.
3: Well, thanks, Sue. Please remind our listeners where they can reach you at if they would like more information.
11: Well, our number's 1-800-527-0051 or 515-832-6140, or they can go online to Futures Cash Info and sign up. It's, you know, you never know where I'm going to go in the mornings, do you?
3: No. No, thanks, Sue.
11: Okay, you have a great day.
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11: Goodbye.
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3: It's time for a look at your markets here on KFRM. In the grain markets for corn, July is down 3.5 at 431.25. September is down 4.25 at 430.75. And December is down 5 at 451.25. For the Kansas City wheat, July is up 2.5 at 636.75. September is up 1.5 at 646.75. And December is up 1.5 at 661. In the Chicago wheat, July is up 2 at 601.5. September is up 3/4 at 608.5. And December is up 1/4 at 623.5. In the soybeans, July is down 9.25 at 1185.75. August is down 11.25 at 1182. And November is down 9 at 1183.25. For the soybean meal, July is down 120 at 313.30. August is up 90 cents at 313.20. And September is up 80 cents at 310.50. In the soybean oil, July is down 52 at 70.87. August is down 33 at 70.52. And September is down 40 at 69.98. In the cotton futures, July is up 92 at 77.13. October is down 39 at 78.59. And December is down 39 at 80.28. In the livestock futures for live cattle, August is up 20 at 237.82. October is up 50 at 234.05. And December is up 22 at 233.90. For the feeder cattle, August is up 85 at 362.90. September is up 85 at 359.50. And October is up $1.10 at 355.72. For the lean hogs, July is down 35 at 94.15. August is down 17 at 99.47. And October is up 40 at 85.92. In the oil futures, West Texas crude is down 86 at 72.66. Gasoline is down 3 cents at 308. And heating oil is down 10 cents at 356. And that's been a look at your markets here on KFRM. 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
14: And now the Daily News Drop. U.S. says Iran has launched attacks on ships in the Strait of Hormuz. In response, the U.S. has revoked Iran's license to sell oil, cutting off a major source of revenue. President Trump declared the U.S.-Iran Memorandum of Understanding over, and that diplomatic efforts have come to an end. Of course, the markets responded, crude oil surging more than 6% over fears of disruptions to the global oil supplies. The Dow fell 576 points. S&P slipped 21. But the NASDAQ bucked the trend, gaining 52 points, lifted mostly by semiconductor stocks. Among the day's biggest winners, Broadcom surging nearly 5% after expanding its chip partnership with Apple. One of the biggest losers, Boeing, which fell 3.5% as industrial stocks came under pressure. The Federal Reserve's June meeting minutes show policymakers remain divided on the path of interest rates. While the Fed left rates unchanged, several officials said another rate hike could be needed if inflation remains elevated. That shaky building in New York City has raised concerns over office department conversions nationwide. The former Pfizer headquarters is being transformed into 1,600 rental units, and that's a lot of weight when you add a rooftop pool, fitness center, furniture, and appliances for every unit. Construction stopped after support columns began buckling. The 33-story tower is now considered temporarily stable. But the bigger issue remains on just how cities that push office-to-residential conversions will do so safely. This is an example of policy getting way ahead of reality. Not everyone on Wall Street is buying the SpaceX hype. 18 of 19 firms rate the stock a buy, but the firm Moffitt Nathanson is a lone holdout, issuing a neutral rating. The firm says SpaceX has enormous potential, but warns the stock's $2 trillion valuation assumes years of flawless execution. China buying 472,000 metric tons of U.S. soybeans, the largest single-day purchase since November 2025. The sale is viewed as a positive sign for American farmers and grain exporters as agricultural trade between the U.S. and China continues to strengthen. That order helps support soybean prices and could signal stronger export demand heading into the fall harvest. U.S. Department of Agriculture announcing improvements to its disaster assistance and commodity loan programs under its Farmers First Initiative. The changes are designed to speed up disaster payments, improve access to operating loans, and provide additional financial support for producers dealing with weather losses and market volatility. The announcement coincides with the one-year anniversary of the Working Families Tax Cuts Act. Delta Air is introducing new basic business fares on select premium flights. Travelers will still get the same lie-flat seating, premium meals, and in-flight service, but they will lose benefits like lounge access, advanced seat selection, priority services, and earn fewer frequent flyer miles. The move follows a similar strategy by United Airlines as carriers try to attract more price-conscious premium travelers while charging extra for those once-standard amenities. It's another sign that even first-class travel is becoming more of an a la carte experience. And finally, Obamacare premiums are expected to jump again this year. According to new data analyzed by the Kaiser Family Foundation, Affordable Care Act health plans are seeking median premium increases of 14% in more than a dozen states for next year. Insurers say rising medical costs and fewer people enrolling in the coverage are driving the increases. Some health insurance companies are also pulling out of the Obamacare exchanges altogether. The hikes would affect roughly 19 million Americans who purchase coverage through the Affordable Care Act marketplace, making it the second straight year of double-digit premium increases. Health insurers say higher costs are forcing those increases, while consumer advocates warn many families could struggle to afford any coverage at all. At this point, the only thing that's affordable in the Affordable Care Act is the name. I'm Jeff Vaughn. That's your Daily News Drop.
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17: Hi, this is Kyle Bauer with Plain Talk with the girl that I think she probably uses one of the best inventions known to mankind daily, Jamie Bloom.
18: A toaster?
17: Well, that's a good one.
18: It's a good one, too.
17: Well, actually, yeah. The headline on this said that. I mean, it said, okay, what do you think the best has the most impact? And I was like, my mind was going everywhere because it's like, okay, space travel, it really doesn't have that much impact on me.
18: Right.
17: Uh-huh. You know, yeah. And an automobile, and I didn't go back as far as the wheel, but the automobile certainly changed things. Uh-huh. And toaster. Well, how about electricity?
18: Electricity's huge. Yeah. You know, the saying is the best thing since sliced bread.
17: There
18: and, you know,
17: you go.
18: That was just, that anniversary just happened this week. I noticed it in our prep stuff, and it said, you know, like today was the day that sliced bread was introduced, and that they, before that, that everybody said, well, this is the best thing since packaged bread, I think.
17: Okay.
18: You know, since you sold.
17: Right.
18: Because, of course, you know, people baked bread on a constant basis,
17: right,
18: because they had it as part of every single
17: but
18: meal.
17: But it took a lot of work. And
18: it took a lot of
17: time.
18: It.
17: And
18: mm-hmm.
17: It was, you did it every day.
18: Yeah,
17: and
18: exactly.
17: So, or every other day.
18: So being able to buy packaged bread, I'm sure, was huge for people.
17: You know, sliced bread was such a big deal that in World War II, they banned it. I mean, there was just strange things because of rationing that they banned in World War II, and sliced bread was one of them.
18: Those?
17: And it's like, really?
18: What good did that do
17: exactly
18: for our soldiers, I guess?
17: Exactly,
18: I don't understand
17: right.
18: That.
17: I don't know. Maybe it increased the consumption of bread, and they needed the bread for the soldiers. I don't know.
18: Well, that's the way I always understood rationing
17: exactly
18: to be, but, you know.
17: No, exactly right.
18: Huh.
17: Yeah, use natural resources. Well, I don't know, but they outlawed it in like 42 or something like that. And of all the things the American people had to give up, you know, tires for their car and sugar and all these different sugar, things. The one that pushed back so hard and fast that within a year they took the ban off was the sliced bread.
18: Sliced bread.
17: People pushed back so hard on it that it, by the way, that is not.
18: That's not what, okay, so not, back to what is the invention that you're talking about?
17: I would not have ever guessed this, and they make quite an argument for it. It's the white stripe on the edge of the highway.
18: Oh, yeah.
17: And
18: it is. It is helpful.
17: And when they started paving roads, they didn't have middle stripes. They didn't have them on the edge of the road. They don't talk about the middle stripe. They only talk about the one on the side of the road.
18: Well, hopefully, if you're hugging one or the other, you're hugging the one on the side of the road and not hugging the middle stripe.
17: That was part of it.
18: You know,
17: people would, because they didn't really know where the edge of the road was.
18: Uh-huh. So you would stay toward the middle.
17: Toward the middle.
18: And I'm sure roads weren't
17: as wide.
18: Paved. Well, and they weren't as nice as they are now, so you probably had to be careful that you didn't get too far over on the shoulder or it would catch and you would go into the ditch.
17: Exactly right. And oh, by the way, this was in the early 50s, and long stretches of road on a hot day, you have those, you can't see as sharp. And then you have night is worse, and then you have in the rain is worse.
18: Mm-hmm.
17: When they put, they did the first test in Death Valley, and in 5 months before the arrival of the door line is what it's called.
18: Oh, it's called the door line?
17: D-O-R-R.
18: Huh, I never, so was somebody named Door? Is
17: oh my goodness, I can't find, Dr. Door, I can't find out what Door's first name was, but
18: I thought
17: anyway,
18: maybe it meant door to the ditch.
17: Right. There were
18: don't
17: 40
18: open the door to
17: okay
18: the
17: before the line there was 40 accidents in this treacherous corridor. Over the next 5 months there was only 14.
18: Wow.
17: In 5
18: made
17: months
18: that much difference.
17: Now that he had the data, Door was relentless about getting in the hands of the people who could slap the line on the roads. He sent monthly progress memos on a mailing list to different highway commissioners in all 48 states, and he pitched stories in publications with names with better roads and traffic engineering. He wrote letters to anyone who would make his idea reality, governors, Broadway stars, former presidents, and now we can hardly imagine a world without the white line.
18: And then, you know, the next invention that really has helped, I think, is the rumble type strips. Not just the rumble strips that bring you up to a stop sign, but I mean, a lot of roads have a rumble
17: in the middle and or on the side.
18: And that wakes you up if you're, if you're not. And, you know, and when you're driving with your spouse and all of a sudden you hit, it gives the spouse something to get on you about,
17: exactly.
18: That you hit the rumble strip. It's like, well, what's going on? Are you awake? Are you paying any attention?
17: I'll agree with the one on the side of the road more than the one in the middle.
18: Yeah. Because when you're on interstate and you have to cross that to pass people.
17: And if you're on a motorcycle.
18: Yeah, that's true. It's
17: rough. It's death-defying to cross that. And I'm not a big motorcycle rider. Well, I'm pretty big. I'm 6'3". But I did it a few times, and it's like, oh, it's a bit death-defying. Well, you try to go between them, if you will, and some places there's no ways to do that anyway.
18: Yeah.
17: So, by the way, I never even thought about it. The other thing it did by putting the white line, the average speed that people drove at night went up 15 miles an hour.
18: Really?
17: So the roads carried much more traffic than they did before because people knew exactly where they were supposed to drive.
18: And they felt more comfortable driving at night, and therefore they did.
17: They
18: and
17: did.
18: Drove faster.
17: Right.
18: Of course, the deer don't know what the white stripe means, so they don't know not to jump out.
17: And we put up those nice signs for deer crossing, and they don't seem
18: to. I know, they don't pay any attention to the signs at all. California, Kyle, has enacted a new law prohibiting streaming platforms from running ads louder than the programming they interrupt. Isn't that frustrating when you're watching something on a streaming service and all of a sudden, you know, and it's a quieter show, so you have the volume turned up, and then the ad comes on and it about blasts you out of the room.
17: You know, there are FCC. See, streaming isn't very much controlled by the FCC.
18: Right, yeah.
17: Like the networks are. But there are laws for the networks that it can only be like within a very small amount difference, because they used to do that a lot more, and on networks they can't do it.
18: Well, now on streaming services in California, they signed it into law, and it kicked in last Wednesday, and it extends existing television regulations to the streaming space, where viewers have often complained about sudden volume increases during ads. The law mirrors the 2010 Commercial Advertisement Loudness Mitigation Act.
17: There you
18: Did
17: go.
18: You know that that existed? Which applies to traditional broadcast and cable TV. You know, it is amazing the type of regulations that we have to follow as a radio station, and that television stations, like you said, network stations, have to follow. And a lot of these, don't you think that some of them are a thing of the past? I mean, do we really need to have all these still in effect?
17: Right. And, well, and then especially when you're competing against those folks. I mean, a lot of people don't realize, like, satellite radio, they have very few things that limit
18: regulations.
17: Them. Yeah, exactly. I mean, there was a time if somebody said a fleeting expletive on the air during a ball game, even somebody sitting behind the broadcaster, we could be fined terribly. Well, now they changed the law to a fleeting expletive. In other words, that we didn't know it was going to happen. It was totally unintentional. But there was a time that... oh, my goodness. The long-haired guy that in New York. Howard Stern. Thank you very much.
18: Yeah.
17: Howard Stern, every time he would say an expletive on the air, it was a $25,000 fine for that station.
18: And but he didn't care.
17: He didn't care because they were making so much money. But then he went to satellite, to Sirius and XM, and they're not. And so he can say all the expletives he wants.
18: And it's a lot of the reason that we don't take a whole lot of live call-ins on our station, or if you do, you record it.
17: Right.
18: Now, we do still do a buy-sell-trade type show on one of our stations, and yesterday I had somebody call in. I don't know if you heard about
17: it.
18: I
17: did not.
18: And he had a truck for sale, and the darn pack rat got into it, and so he was just going to take best offer on it, but he didn't say darn.
17: Darn.
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3: It's time for a look at your markets here on KFRM. In the grain markets for corn, July is down 2 3/4 at 432. September is down 3 1/4 at 431 3/4. And December's down 4 1/4 at 452. For the Kansas City wheat, July is up 4 at 638 1/4. September's up 4 3/4 at 650. And December's up 4 3/4 at 664 1/2. For the Chicago wheat, July is up 6 1/4 at 605 3/4. September's up 5 1/4 at 613. And December's up 4 1/2 at 627 3/4. In the soybeans, July is down 10 at 1185. August is down 9 1/2 at 1183 3/4. And November is down 7 1/4 at 1185. For the soybean meal, July is down 10 cents at 314.40, August is up 160 at 313.90, and September is up 150 at 311.20. For the soybean oil, July is down 35 at 71.04, August is down 22 at 70.62, and September is down 29 at 70.09. In the cotton futures, July is up 73 at 76.94. October is up or down 58 at 78.40. And December is down 61 at 80.06. In the livestock futures for live cattle, August is up 5 at 237.67. October is up 47 at 234.02, and December's up 30 at 233.95. For the feeder cattle, August is up $1.05 at 363.10. September's up $1.07 at 359.75. And October's up 132 at 355.95. In the lean hogs, July is down 32 at 94.17. August is down 25 at 99.40. And October's up 40 at 85.92. In the oil futures, West Texas crude is down 83 at 72.69. Gasoline is down 3 cents at 307, and heating oil is down 10 cents at 356. And that's been a look at your markets here on KFRM. Coming up shortly, we'll have the 9:40 a.m. sell ring.
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1: I'm Erin Anderson with Ag Headline News on Brownfield. The founder and CEO of Key Trade Ag says the conflict in the Middle East continues to disrupt global fertilizer markets. Malik Heeman says a missile attack on a natural gas transport on Tuesday in the Strait of Hormuz means the availability of about a third of the world's global traded urea and nearly half of its sulfur remains questionable at best. We'll find out more right after this on Brownfield.
2: 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Thanks for keeping it tuned to AM 550 KFRM, the voice of the Plains.
1: John Deere & Company has reached an agreement with the Federal Trade Commission and five states in a right to repair lawsuit. In a release, John Deere says the commitment ensures more transparency, access, and flexible repair options are available for customers and service providers. The settlement requires the company for the next 10 years to provide the same repair resources used by authorized dealers to farmers and independent repair shops under the supervision of the FTC. The USDA Farm Service Agency has announced several resources to help with specialty crop grower costs this season. Undersecretary Richard Fordyce tells Brownfield, cost share assistance supports new and existing organic producers and handlers with their certifications. Because of a funding delay, applications for the Organic Certification Cost Share Program will be accepted for 2025 and 2026 through December 31st. I'm Erin Anderson for Brownfield.
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25: Co-host David Woodruff is checking in with custom harvester Dylan DeBach on their travel plans.
26: Yeah, well, that's where we're going next. We're going to Billings, Montana, so...
27: Yeah, they have a ditch system there, don't they?
26: Yes, they do. Yeah, it's all flood irrigated. I mean, there's been some pivots put up, but it's all 40-acre plots for the most part. If you happen to have 4 40-acre plots, you know, in a section, quarter section, they can put up a pivot, but not that everybody can do that, because sometimes that's leased ground and this and that. And so it's still majority of it flood irrigated. A lot of work.
27: Well, we found the gated pipe helped quite a bit. We didn't have to drag siphon tubes. And on our sandy land, ditch banks will break for no reason whatsoever.
26: Oh, just saturate through.
27: And the ground squirrels, we call them moles, they got to always have holes in there, and you got to be fighting the livestock. So.
26: Yeah, right. Yeah, so yeah, that the gated pipe helps that a lot. So.
27: Yeah. In fact, I've got a whack load of gated pipe about a mile and a half that I need to sell to put up a pivot. If we could get the word out anywhere, Cozad plastic, and we got some 10-inch aluminum, too, and we've got some 8-inch. As well as the 10-inch plastic. Mm. So you're going to be picking up and moving here like tomorrow, huh?
26: Montana's not ready, so we're probably going to hang out here for like a week and then move and probably move to Montana next week. They're not really needing us till like the 20th, they say. So a couple of weeks just to hang out, I guess. There's no crop in Nebraska. There's not much to be had.
25: Custom harvester Dylan DeBach getting ready to move into Montana. That's it for today's Harvest USA Report. Thanks again for listening, and may God bless. I'm Brian Hale.
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5: Disorganized frontal boundary, a series of disturbances on that boundary will generate increasing outbreaks of showers and thunderstorms centered across much of the Midwest corn and bean complex. Heatwave weather pattern gets going over the weekend back west on the plain. Good Thursday morning, everyone. It's agriculture meteorologist Greg Solier back in with your ag weather today right here on Brownfield Ag News. Well, pretty decent day's worth of summer.

0: Its way from the Lower Lakes region back to the Central Plains will remain the focal point for showers and thunderstorms. Matter of fact, either side of that boundary over the next 24 to 36 hours, which will be lined up from Lower Michigan back into the Southern Plains, temporarily bringing an end to the hot and humid weather over some sections of the plains, eastern areas, and sections of the Corn Belt. And boy, the rains will get going, generally either side of I-80, but then shifting on southward towards the Ohio. And there'll be substantial rainfall totals, anywhere between a quarter to three quarters of an inch over parts of the West Central Corn Belt, Southern Great Lakes region, parts of the Central Plains. Some areas, though, picking up 1 to as much as 3 inch total, impacting parts of Central and Southern Illinois and Missouri into the Southeastern Plains, back to the Ohio Valley of the I-70 corridor on southward into the Tennessee Valley over the next 48 to 60 hours. A couple strong and severe storms, a couple of repeating storms, so the potential for some flash flooding is into play over Southern Illinois into areas of the Mid-Mississippi Valley and Southeast into the Tennessee Valley. Meanwhile, with another frontal boundary on the move, it'll be inconsequential. It'll be absorbed by the one making its way through the areas of the Southern Corn Belt and Ohio Valley, while to the west and back into the Plain States, northern and central areas, again, as that frontal boundary makes no impact because temperatures will be warming at all levels of the atmosphere. It's a deep and impressive area of high pressure, deep from its at least piling up of atmospheric weight, and that's compressional warming. We call that a heat wave weather pattern, and the big old hot high centered right over the central and southern plains and parts of the western Corn Belt going forward over the weekend, and in particular for much of next week, little or no organized rainfall, maybe some over-the-top ridgeline thunderstorm activity near the Canadian border dropping to the Great Lakes region as temperatures soar to 95 to 100 on through parts of the Plain States, much of it, by the way, sections of the western Corn Belt too, a little more moderate off east across the Midwest. I'm Greg Soldier with your Ag Weather Today.
1: Forget all the macho stuff. When horses are together in a herd, the boss hoss is almost always a female. I'm Rick Lamb, and this is the Horse Show Minute. In any herd of horses, there is a dominance hierarchy. If a stallion is present, he'll be the guardian and protector of the band. But the most dominant in the pecking order is nearly always an older mare. Set out a bucket of grain, and you'll see who calls the shots and how she does it. Clinician Clinton Anderson.
2: The dominant mare, even if she shows up there last, she'll pin her ears back and all the other horses go forwards, backwards, left and right, and they move away from her. So she has control. She can drive those horses away from that bucket of grain. Now, that bucket of grain just happens to be her personal space when she chooses it. But she has those other horses' respect because they move away from her.
1: The pecking order can change, especially when horses are added to or taken from the herd. 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I'm Rick Lamb, and this has been the Horse Show Minute. 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
0: 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On the air since 1994. I had a chance to catch up with Brady Mokey. Can you give us a little background on how you got started in the livestock business?
2: My dad started our operation at the Bonview Dispersion. He bought a few cows and took an AI class and just started raising a few bulls for private treaty. And then actually when my brother and sister and I got older, my grandpa went to the sale barn and bought too many bottle calves. So he told us that if we raise those calves for him and take care of them, he'll buy us each a registered heifer. And that's kind of how we all got started and going, and it's just kind of built up from there.
0: You say he bought too many?
2: Yeah, he was supposed to go buy one or two, and he'd come home with six, I think.
0: Maybe that was part of the plan.
2: Yeah, maybe he had a bigger picture than the rest of us did.
0: Well, look what it did. Then one thing led to another, and here we are.
3: So for those folks who aren't familiar with where you're located, can you give us some directions?
2: From Corsica, it's 9 miles east and 3/4 north. From Parkston, you go 11 miles west, 3 miles north, 1 mile west, and 3/4 north.
3: That was Brady Mokey from Mokey Angus Ranch in Corsica, South Dakota.
0: That's going to do it for today's Cattleman's Corner. Thanks again for listening, and may God bless. I'm Brian Hale.
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5: It's time for a look at your markets here on KFRM. In the grain markets for corn, July is down a quarter at 434 and a half. September's down 3/4 at 434 and a quarter. And December's down 1.5 at 454 and 3/4. For the Kansas City wheat, July is up 12 3/4 at 647. September's up 11.5 at 656 and 3/4. And December's up 11 at 670 and 3/4. For the Chicago wheat, July is up 11.25 at 610 and 3/4. September's up 10 at 617 and 3/4. And December's up 9.25 at 632.5. For the soybeans, July is down 6.25 at 11.88 and 3/4. August is down 8 at 8.5 now at 11.84 and 3/4. And November is down 6.5 at 11.85 and 3/4. For the soybean meal, July is up 1 at 3.15.50. August is up 2.60 at 3.14.90. And September's up 270 at 312.40. For the soybean oil, July is down 20 at 71.19. August is down 31 at 70.54. And September's down 37 at 70.01. In the cotton futures, July is up 76 at 76.97. October is up or down 55 at 78.43, and December's down 55 at 80.12. In the livestock futures for live cattle, August is up 22 at 237.85, October's up 55 at 234.10, and December's up 40 at 234.05. For the feeder cattle, August is up 55 at 362.60, September's up 67 at 359.32, and October is up $1.02 at 355.65. For the lean hogs, July is down 17 at 94.32. August is down 22 at 99.42. And October is up 40 at 85.92. In the oil futures, West Texas crude is down 65 at 72.87. Gasoline is down 3 cents at 3.07. And heating oil is down 9 cents at 3.56. And that's been a look at your markets here on KFRM. Coming up next, we got Town Hall News and Agriculture Today.
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7: News this hour from Town Hall. I'm John Scott. The exchange of fire between the U.S. and Iran continues for another day Thursday.
8: Sirens sounding early Thursday in Kuwait City as Iran again targeted Kuwait, Bahrain, and Qatar with retaliatory fire after U.S. forces launched new airstrikes on Iran. The attacks came hours after President Trump said recent Iranian strikes on ships in the Strait of Hormuz signaled the end of the ceasefire.
9: They're bad people. And frankly, I don't want to waste my time with them.
8: Thursday's attacks appeared bigger all round. U.S. Central Command said it hit some 90 targets, and Iranian state media reported explosions in several locations, including Bushehr. I'm Ben Thomas.
7: Graham Plattner drops out of the Senate race, allowing Maine Democrats to replace him. More from correspondent Laura Winters.
10: Graham Plattner has dropped out of the Maine Senate race. Top Democrats, including Senate Minority Leader Chuck Schumer, called on him to step aside as an ex-girlfriend came forward, accusing him of breaking into her home and sexually assaulting her. He releases a video on his ex page denying any wrongdoing.
11: I have faced some very serious allegations, and I just want to make it clear, this is all false. The things that have been claimed did not happen.
10: Laura Winters reporting.
7: Utah prosecutors planning to play audio clips in open court of law enforcement officials interviewing the roommate of the man accused of killing conservative activist Charlie Kirk. Tyler Robinson, charged with aggravated murder and has not entered a plea. He turned himself in a day after that fatal shooting. President Trump announcing at a NATO summit in Turkey, the U.S. will allow Ukraine to manufacture Patriot air defense systems. This decision marks a significant shift as the U.S. had previously resisted this move. More on these stories from townhall.com.
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14: This is Agriculture Today, and I'm Shelby Varner with the K-State Radio Network. Kansas wheat growers Derek Sawyer and Jay Armstrong begin today's show as they discuss how their wheat crop fared this past year and what they learned for next season. Justin Wagner, K-State Extension beef cattle specialist, continues the show as he recaps the recent Focus on Feedlots report and says what cattle producers can be doing to prepare for weaning. Wrapping up the show is K-State Extension horticulture expert Matt McKernan explaining the damage grubs can cause in home lawns and how a rescue treatment in late July or August may be necessary if the damage is extensive. That and more is coming up ahead.
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14: You're tuned in to Agriculture Today, and we start our Thursday show talking with a couple of Kansas wheat farmers to hear about how their wheat harvest went this past season and what they've learned to maybe apply into the next season. And first, we're joined by McPherson County wheat farmer Derek Sawyer. Derek, thanks for joining us today.
19: How are you today? It's a pleasure to be on.
14: Derek, as we look at this past year's wheat crop, how are things looking for you?
19: I would say just like across the whole state, the variability of the wheat crop was quite evident throughout our farm also. We had some wheat that I would have called good for the year. And then just like everybody else, we had some fields that were not very good.
14: Did you have any issues with diseases or pests or anything like that this year?
19: You know, ironically, that's one of the things that we didn't have to fight was rust or pests, or we didn't have to spray fungicide. But all of the other options that could have gone wrong for this wheat crop, from too wet, too dry, wind, hail, just a little bit of everything on this year's wheat crop.
14: Were you, unfortunately, a part of that group of farmers who weren't able to get all their wheat out of the field before we had all those rain showers?
19: No, we got started about the first on the first week of June, and we were lucky to get finished up before it really set in and rained. I say that, and we did not have one full day of cutting from you know, a normal day from from late morning until late night. The weather just did not cooperate, so we could harvest a full day of cutting, but we got with it whenever we could and finished up before it really set in.
14: Were there any things that you learned from this year that you will plan to take forward as you think about your future wheat crops?
19: I go back to it's imperative to get a good stand up front. We had some wheat that we got in before it rained about the last time at the end of the year last fall. And it rained too hard on it. We replanted in spots, but those fields stuck out as far as we did not get a good stand. And when you don't get a good stand in a wheat crop, it's hard to make it up. And so getting a good stand, keeping along with it as it's growing in the spring and getting it fertilized and everything that wheat needs. Wheat's pretty hardy, but if you can keep up with it and keep it growing, then it can do well for you Throughout drought stress.
14: Derek, as you're in farming and everything keeps evolving, how do you keep learning about new techniques or new things to try on your operation?
19: I'm blessed right now to be a part of the Kansas Wheat Commission. And so we are, we spend the tax dollars, quote tax dollars, the checkoff dollars that every farmer across the state contributes to the Kansas Wheat Commission. We're tasked with spending that money. And a lot of it goes towards research. And so it's been eye-opening to see the research that is being done for wheat. You know, my grandpa would have said, wheat's just cut and dry. You put it in the ground and you harvest it, and it's always there. Behind the scenes, we're figuring out a lot of different things that can hopefully bring value to wheat and hopefully bring value to the Kansas farmer's pocketbook down the road.
14: Derek, as a farmer in McPherson County, how are your other crops and your other avenues of your farming operation looking in the beginning of July?
19: You know, at this point of the year, it's actually encouraging to see what we've got growing. I know a month ago it was a completely different story with corn. Even now, I don't know that I've got some corn that is not going to be did not meet knee high by 4th of July, and then I've got some that's tasseled and it's you know, across the road from each other, and it had to do with different farming techniques and just spottiness of rain. And it was an ugly spring, but as of right now, I'm encouraged to drive around and look and just hope for a late freeze this fall, I guess, is what we're going to have to hope for.
14: Derek, I appreciate you taking the time to join us today.
19: Very good. I appreciate the opportunity.
14: Once again, that was McPherson County wheat farmer Derek Sawyer. Our next wheat grower we're going to talk about in Kansas is from Atchison County, Jay Armstrong. Jay, thanks for joining us today.
20: Yeah, it's nice to be with you.
14: Jay, how did your wheat crop this year look?
20: Well, it looked good, but it wasn't as good as it looked compared to last year. So we grow soft wheat up here and probably not considered wheat country because we can grow soybeans and corn. But I've been using a double crop program here for the last 4 or 5 years, and so which has worked for me. And so hopefully my double crop beans that we got in early will make up. But it wasn't as good as I'd hoped.
14: A lot of times when I think of wheat in Kansas, I think of hard red winter wheat. And so what do you see as some differences between that and the wheat you're growing?
20: Well, I will shoot for 100 bushel. We'll seed and fertilizer for 100 bushel of wheat. Last year, for instance, the wheat averaged 117 bushel. And this year, it was down to 71. So that's just how much it went. And it was the freeze that it took my tillers away. And so we just didn't have as many heads as we normally do. But it's that intensive wheat planting. And then, you know, because I have crop dryers that I use for my corn, I will take off the wheat, you know, between 15% and 20%, dry it, which will give me another week or 10 days earlier for bean planting. And that's usually worth about another 10 bushels. So, you know, we're taking our marginal ground and making it into what my better ground that grows corn and soybeans do.
14: Were there things that you learned from this past season to apply to future seasons?
20: Oh, you know, Mother Nature makes you look good or bad. And the freeze was just one of those things that you couldn't control. I think that what I'm playing with now is how early and how wet I can cut wheat so that I can keep my produce higher wheat bean yields. And I think I could have started a little earlier this year than I did. It was an early year anyway, but you know, we were still cutting dry wheat by the time we finished.
14: So how early did you start?
20: It was on the 19th of June, and I probably could have started on the 14th or 15th. We were fighting some rains, though. We had a lot of rain up here, and so it was you couldn't cut every day.
14: So, Jay, while you've mentioned a few other crops, how overall for your operation are things looking when it does come to those crops?
20: Well, I think we've been fortunate that we've had plenty of of a moisture. Right now, most of the corn is pollinating, and we've got, while we've got heat, we've got humidity. So that'll allow the corn to be pollinated. I just received a little over an inch of rain this past weekend. And so, you know, while I'm hearing reports up in the Dakotas and Minnesota that it's getting really dry, you know, we can take some hot, dry weather here. So it's looking pretty good. I did have too much rain, even a flood in my bottom grounds earlier this spring, which didn't help. But right now, it looks pretty good.
1: For when you're wanting to learn about new management strategies or just learn more about farming, what are your favorite resources for doing that?
20: Well, you know, I'll go to when it comes to seeds, you talk to the seed industry. And so that's the first place I go. And then I will follow it up by researching. You know, you just kind of get on Google and YouTube, and you start looking to see if that what you're being told, you know, is what other people have had experience with. So you kind of double check what you hear. A lot of, you know, what I do is just trying to find, to be a low cost producer is to find prices that, you know, will help me do that.
1: Jay, I appreciate you taking the time to join us today.
20: Okay. Thanks. Nice talking with you.
1: That was Atchison County wheat grower Jay Armstrong. And at the beginning of the segment, we heard from McPherson County wheat grower Derek Sawyer as they shared how their wheat crop did this past year and what they're looking forward to in the next season. If you are one to stay up to date on wheat in Kansas, there are a few different ways you can do that. If you're looking to find information, you can check out K-State's Agronomy Department, which is agronomy.k-state.edu. 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I will link all these resources in today's show notes on agtoday.net. 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
1: You're tuned in to Agriculture Today, and we continue our show discussing a recent focus on feedlots, but then also some things cattle producers should be keeping in mind this time of year with K-State Extension beef cattle specialist Justin Wagner. Justin, thanks for joining us today.
0: Yeah, thanks, Shelby.
1: Justin, beginning discussing our focus on feedlots, and can you remind us, what is that?
0: Yeah, so the K-State focus on feedlots is essentially a summary of feedlot performance and closeout data. It's a survey that we conduct at with five feed yards across the state, mostly in western Kansas, each month. And so we record a variety of performance information as well as some commodity prices. So,
1: and looking at the May 2026 closeout data, any notable numbers within it?
0: Yeah, so a couple things to point out. So our focus on feedlots is always a bit behind. So even though we're in July, we're talking about May closeout numbers that were collected at the end of June. So just to orient ourselves, so we're back in May 2026. So as we have our conversation, kind of think about closeout conditions during the late spring here of 2026. So, you know, in terms of things that I think jump out in terms of this month's focus on feedlots, certainly some lower feedlot marketings. So oftentimes April and May tends to be a little lower in terms of feedlot marketings, just on average across the industry relative to other months. Something else that's really interesting in this month's data is just we are now at an average days on feed at 200 days, 190 on the heifers and 200 days on the steers. And so that's really been a common topic of conversation through most of 2025 and 2026 is, you know, what does the new days on feed number look like? What is the new average days on feed going to look like in the feedlot industry moving forward? And it really looks like that we're settling somewhere between 170 to 200 days on feed for both steers and heifers. And so that's quite a bit different than where we have been at other times, at other time periods where, you know, we would have said, you know, a decade ago, it was 150 days on feed. So we're certainly seeing some increases there. We can just jump into the numbers if you want.
1: Go for the numbers, Justin.
0: All right. Thanks, Shelby. So here's a feedlot marketing for both steers and heifers this month. We're at 14,167 steers and 13,000 heifers. So this is a little lower than where we've been some other months within the focus on feedlots. In weights, really, for both steers and heifers, we're steady. We still look at the feedlot, you know, placing 8-weight cattle, so 799 on the steers and 754 on the heifers. Exit weights, 1523 on the steers and 1378 on the heifers. Average days on feed, which we talked a little bit about earlier, was 200 days on the average for the steers with a range of 179 to 232. Heifers, 190 days on feed average with a range of 165 to 210. In terms of average daily gain, really strong performance numbers this year, or this month of May, or this spring in the feedlot. So 3.56 for the steers and 3.19 for the heifers. In terms of feed conversion, feed to gain, this is on a dry basis. So 6.36 for the steers and 6.8 for the heifers. Death loss, industry average is right there around 1.5% currently. So steers were 1.51% and the heifers were 1.88. In terms of cost of gain, we were about a dollar lower in terms of both the steers and the heifers relative to the April closeout. So we came in at 101.67 for the steers and 110.14 for the heifers. In terms of projected cost of gain, so this would be cattle that would be placed on feed in the month of June. This is survey data once again. So 105.33 for the steers in terms of that place cost of gain. That's about $2 lower than what we were in the prior month. Heifers, 109.67, and that's about $4 lower than where we were in terms of the April report. In terms of our commodities, corn was 456, so that is slightly lower. The range there was 427 to 485 a bushel. Well, we did see some interesting movements in the alfalfa hay price. That was up slightly at 163.63 per ton this month. We did see in the range, the upward side of that moved up to $245 a ton. That may be indicative of drier conditions earlier on, especially in the western part of the state, and maybe some just reflective of overall hay supply that might be available to our feeders.
1: And Justin, while we're thinking about things for this time of year for our spring calving cattle herds and looking out on the pastures, with our recent rainfall that we saw a few weeks ago, will that have an impact on how much forage is available for cattle, in your opinion?
0: Yeah, so that's a great question. You know, I think there's been quite a bit of beneficial rainfall across a large swath of the state, especially here in Southwest Kansas where I'm located. And so, You know, we've seen some of those pasture conditions certainly improve following those rains. But one of the things we have to remember is that forage biomass, the amount of forage that we see in those pastures, really is reflective of

0: $72.25. Gasoline is down 3 cents at $3.07. And heating oil is down 11 cents at $3.55. And that's been a look at your markets here on KFRM. Coming up next, we've got the regional weather forecast. And we'll the last segment of Agriculture Today. And shortly, we'll hear from the History Guy. This is Steve Knopfsinger, and it's time for a look at your regional weather forecast here on KFRM. A few upper-level disturbances will continue to arrive off the Rockies through the end of the work week. This will keep the chances for showers and storms during the short term. In some areas, the storms may be heavy with gusty winds and hail as a possibility. By the weekend, the majority of the region is expected to see quiet weather return. There will be areas of southern Kansas and into Oklahoma that may still see a few rain chances into the weekend and early next week. Otherwise, seasonal to above average temperatures will settle in. The most extreme heat is initially expected to be found over northern Nebraska and into the Dakotas, where 100 degree temperatures will settle in this weekend and continue into next week. The long-range forecast guidance is suggesting that the triple-digit heat will expand further south into the Central Plains late next week and into the mid and latter part of July. A rather dry period is also expected to play out during the extended forecast. And that's been a look at your regional weather forecast here on KFRM, the voice of the plains.
1: Welcome back, and thanks for joining us on Agriculture Today. Along with Shelby Varner, I'm Jeff Wickman. Grubs are one of the state's most common and destructive lawn pests and can potentially affect both tall fescue and bluegrass lawns. A few grubs might not be a problem, but when we get large numbers, typically 6 to 10 in a square foot area, we need to start thinking about treatment. K-State Extension horticulture expert Matt McKernan says that doing nothing is going to lead to a lot of damage and possible loss of some areas of the lawn. If you miss the preventative window, he says that you can still apply a rescue treatment in late July or early August. Matt, grub control is something that everyone thinks about, and sometimes you don't even maybe necessarily know that you have grubs.
2: Exactly. There's many types of beetle insects in Kansas that can cause damage as a grub, especially to our lawns during the late summer months. Typically, the southern mask chafer, the Japanese beetle, and the May-June bugs are the most common grub species that we find. All of them look very similar as a grub, and they do very similar damage to our landscapes and especially our turf grass. And that damage can sometimes be hard to identify because it looks a lot like some of the diseases and environmental stresses that our lawns go through during the summer months. But primarily when we're looking for grub damage, what we want to look for are small areas of yellowing or discoloration. Often they're going to be irregular and kind of spotty in the lawn. So that's our visual cue from a distance. Then when we get up close, we really want to kind of pull up on those dead areas on the grass itself. And oftentimes when we have extensive grub damage, the grubs will have eaten the roots right off of the lawn itself. And so that turf grass peels right up or pulls right up because there's no roots left to anchor it into the ground.
1: When you've discovered that, there is an opportunity to do some treatment then?
2: Yes, there are several ways that we can go about treating for grubs. The first is to do preventative treatments, especially in lawns that we know have a history of grubs in the past or we anticipate large grub populations this year in. So with our preventative treatments, typically what we're trying to do is look at the late June to early July timeframe to put down products that are going to be preventative. Typically, that's going to be a product that contains the active ingredient imidacloprid, and this is going to be absorbed by the grass and essentially is present in the roots of the plant. Once the grubs hatch later on in the summer and begin to feed, they begin to ingest that active ingredient, and that helps control them. The advantages with this are that you have to be a little bit more environmentally friendly. The imidacloprid is a little safer product than some of the rescue treatments we could do later on in the summer. So typically, like our non-target species that are out and about in the lawns and landscapes are a little bit more protected by going through this method. And usually we're going to get a longer period of control. However, on the flip side, you have to know that grubs are going to be present. And this can be a little bit more of a costly way to go about grub treatment.

0: but still can be a very effective way to control grubs, especially in those areas where we know there's a history of grub issues.
1: Is this going to be a spot treatment, or is this the entire lawn?
0: This is typically something that we're going to apply over the entire lawn, allow it to be absorbed by the plant, and that way the plant is protected by the time the grubs are actually out doing their damage, typically more in the late August to September timeframe.
1: Now, I'm assuming if we do nothing, this is going to continue to spread then.
0: You know, sometimes doing nothing is an appropriate response when it comes to grub treatment. One or two grubs here and there really don't mean that there's a huge problem in the landscape. Grubs are naturally occurring in Kansas. It's when we get large numbers of grubs, maybe 6, 10 or more in a square foot area, that's when we really need to worry about treatment. Otherwise, doing nothing is really going to lead to a lot of damage and potentially loss of some of the areas of our lawn.
1: So if we miss the treatment window, what should we do?
0: If we miss our preventative treatment, there's still a way to really effectively control grubs, and that's with what we call a rescue treatment. Rescue treatments are essentially a chemical that's going to contain the active ingredient trichlorophane, sometimes commonly called Dilox. And this product is going to be really effective in being applied in late July, even the first week of August, to still get control of grubs kind of right when we're first starting to see damage. And that's really going to be an effective way to maybe effectively control our grubs if we miss that preventative window earlier on in the spring and summer.
1: That's K-State Extension horticulture expert Matt McKernan with information on how to control grubs in home lawns. If you have questions, contact your local K-State Extension office. And that'll do it for this edition of Agriculture Today. For Shelby Varner, I'm Jeff Wickman. This is the K-State Radio Network.
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4: Chivalry. The term as it's used today is generally used in reference to the appropriate behavior of a gentleman, especially in reference to how they're supposed to treat a lady. But in the Middle Ages, the term meant something more. Something more. It was an informal code that represented the best attributes of knightly conduct and virtue. It wasn't always formally compiled. It certainly wasn't strictly adhered to, but people of the era recognized chivalry when they saw it. In 1341, John III, the Duke of the Sovereign Duchy of Brittany, died and left behind somewhat contradictory instructions as to who was supposed to take his place. The little-remembered war that followed mirrored some of the early stages of the Hundred Years' War, but it led to one of the Middle Ages' best displays of chivalry, the Combat of the Thirty, which still today impacts our romantic vision of the knight in shining armor. It is history that deserves to be remembered. Chivalry has a long and complex history as part of a European conception of the Christian warrior. Uncodified, the tradition of a social code that belongs to knights and warriors reaches far back into history. In Rome, there was the equites class, originally wealthy patrician soldiers, and similar codes existed as tradition from the Islamic Moors. The term itself comes from old French word for horsemanship, reflecting the medieval European and Carolinian idea that knights were wealthy men who could afford armor and a horse. The term came to exemplify a broader ideal of Christian piety, noble warriorship, and courtly love like that exemplified in European romantic literature, especially in the Matters of France, legendary stories of Charlemagne and his knights, and the Matters of Britain, which told supposedly historic tales of England and Brittany, like the story of King Arthur. The chivalric code had multiple and sometimes contradictory meanings and definitions, but focused on a handful of chivalric virtues such as loyalty, gratitude, self-control, martial ability, and honor. Knights had a duty to their countrymen and fellow Christians, a duty to God and knightly piety, and a duty to service and gentleness to women. The code formed in the period between 1170 and 1220, becoming the ideal ethos of the European knight. those living in the Middle Ages very much believed that the stories of Arthur and Charlemagne were both historically accurate and represented a former age of illustrious, well-behaved knights. This was juxtaposed with the reality of Middle Age Europe, replete with frequent warfare, poor nutrition and hygiene, and the squalid struggles of day-to-day life. Historical study has shown that the idea was a myth. 19th century historian Jean-Charles Simond said, "Chivalry is the ideal world, such as it existed in the imaginations of the Romance writers. The chivalrous age is always represented as distant from us, both in time and space, but when examined, the periods it's specifically attributed to fail to live up to the chivalric ideals." The myth of an age of chivalry doesn't mean that the code itself was fake, however. The concept of a noble code of conduct far predates the Middle Ages and developed especially in the court and army of Charlemagne, as changing concepts of warfare and the feudal system came into place. Implicit in the code was loyalty to one's feudal lord, as well as observance of the rules of warfare. To some extent, it was reflective of the church trying to control endemic violence related to the common castes of medieval society, those who pray, those who work, and those who fight. But chivalry was never a strict code that could not be broken. In fact, the intrinsic conflict between the morals of Christianity and the violent pragmatism of actual warfare were often studiously ignored in the face of political realities, like the War of Breton Succession. The Dukes of Brittany held the duchy as a fief for the King of France, but were also earls in England. The Duke Arthur II was the grandson of Henry III of England and Duke of Brittany from 1305. He married twice, first to Marie, Viscountess of Limoges, with whom he had three sons, including his heir, John III, and later to Yolanda, Countess of Montfort. With Yolanda, he had one more son, called John of Montfort. John III became Duke on the death of his father in 1312, and spent a lot of time trying to annul his father's second marriage, to disinherit his half-siblings, specifically John of Montfort, but apparently because he disliked his stepmother. John III married three times, but failed to produce an heir, and chose his niece, Joan, as heiress. And she married Charles, Count of Blois, a nephew of the French king. Later in his reign, however, John III reconciled with Montfort and left a will that named him heir. The Duke died in 1341, and his last words on who should follow him were uttered on his deathbed. "For God's sake, leave me alone and do not trouble my spirit with such things." Fighting broke out immediately as Montfort moved to secure important cities, including the ducal seat and treasury. Charles also claimed the duchy with the support of much of the Breton nobility. What could have remained a local affair was complicated by war between France and England when, in 1337, the first fighting of the Hundred Years' War broke out. The truce that it held in 1341 seemed tenuous at best. Philip VI supported his nephew, leaving Montfort to seek aid from the English king, Edward III. The truce prevented Edward from sending troops to France, but unfortunately it didn't stop France from dealing with internal affairs. Montfort was forced to surrender by the citizens of Nantes, and his wife, Joan of Flanders, was left to lead in the name of their three-year-old son. Montfort was released 2 years later, but the Montfortist cause struggled in Brittany against Blois and the French crown. Montfort fought again in Brittany with English support, but died suddenly in 1345. Joanna again led for her five-year-old son, also John, as the leader of the Montforts. Blois was captured by the Montfortists in 1347, leaving his own wife, Joan, as the nominal leader of the Blois faction. An uneasy truce was forced upon all of them by the pressure of the Pope, as the male claimants were indisposed. But the truce offered a unique opportunity for a display of chivalry, because ostensibly knights on both sides were serving ladies, as the male leaders were gone. And that was an opportune time to defend their cause's honor. According to the chronicler Jean de Froissart, in 1351, Jean de Beaumanoir, who commanded the pro-Blois garrison at Joselin, issued a challenge to Robert Bemborough, the English commander at the nearby garrison at Plomerel. The challenge was for the two men to battle it out in a duel, but Bemborough suggested that it would be better if they did a full tournament, saying, "We will choose 20 or 30 of our companions in the garrison, and we'll go to an open field, and there will be a fight, as long as we can endure it, and let God give the victory to the better of us." Beaumanoir enthusiastically agreed. Jean de Froissart and another contemporary chronicle suggest that the motivation for the combat was a purely chivalric exercise. It wasn't uncommon. While the reality of war was often brutal, tournaments were an excellent opportunity to earn renown, and sometimes knights fighting on rival sides would compete in tourneys against each other in the middle of other conflicts. Knights could also earn renown in duels, both for their military prowess and their generosity in either victory or defeat. Later French chronicles and ballads say it wasn't chivalry at stake, instead painting Bembureau and the English as villains, bad Christians who were oppressing the peasants. And of course, the English likely were supplying their stores on the backs of those who work. The battle was to take place midway between the two castles on the Halfway Oak, and would, like any good tournament, be watched by a good-sized crowd. The identities of the 60 fighters are recorded. On the French side were 9 nobles and 21 squires, all Bretons. The English soldiers are more difficult to trace. Froissart calls Bembureau, also recorded as Brambro or Brandebourg, a German, while other sources and research claim he was English. 6 of the soldiers definitely were German mercenaries, and several of the English were mercenaries too. 2 would later become somewhat famous, including Hugh Cavalry, a lower-class soldier who would eventually marry an Aragonese princess. The two parties gathered at the Halfway Oak on the 26th of March, 1351, with retinues, ladies, priests, and even refreshments. The parties had agreed to a number of rules and agreed to fight without reinforcement at an outrance, that is, until one side's warriors were all either dead, disabled, or captured. Most importantly, they all agreed not to run away. After hearing mass, confessing, and receiving absolution, the 60 men lined up 30 apiece across from each other and charged. The first clash of arms was loud and violent, and after the initial meeting, the fighting broke up man to man. The knights chose all their own weapons. One carried a 25-pound hammer, while others carried swords, daggers, spears, and axes. Froissart's chronicle says they fought fiercely, all in a pile, rescuing one another handsomely when they saw their companions in trouble. Sources disagree somewhat, but in the first melee, the English came out on top, losing 2 to the French's 4 or 5 dead and wounded. They fought to exhaustion, and then they agreed to a brief truce. The truce was a chance to rest, take refreshment, bind wounds, and repair damaged armor and weapons. The rest was short, and soon they joined the battle again, which went on as fiercely as before. During the second combat, Bembureau was struck by one of the French squires and wounded, perhaps by a lance strike to the face. As he attempted to regain his feet, another Frenchman, allegedly the knight Sir Dubois, charged and killed him with a battle axe. Shocked, a Dutch mercenary called Crocar took charge of the English and decided upon a new strategy. The English gathered together tightly to fight the Franco-Britons and again gave them a beating, wounding and killing several. Beaumanoir himself was injured and called for water. Dubois is said to have shouted, "Drink thy blood, Beaumanoir, your thirst will pass soon." The battle seemed sure to go to the English until one of the French soldiers mounted a horse and charged the tight-knit English. Exhausted, they could not stand and the formation collapsed. The French attacked with newfound ferocity and the English were forced to surrender. There are significant disagreements on the number killed and injured, but the English were certainly worse off, with 9 or 10 killed, while the French suffered maybe half as many killed, while nearly everyone suffered wounds. The remaining English warriors were imprisoned at Jocelyn, although they were all released shortly after with the payment of a ransom. Ultimately, display had no impact on the war. Fighting would continue for another 14 years, but finally, Charles of Blois was killed in combat at the Battle of Arras. John of Montfort became John IV, Duke of Brittany, and gave his feudal oath to the King of France, along with a few other concessions. A few who heard of the combat thought of it as foolish. Froissart recorded that they felt it was the product of presumption and rashness, but most contemporary observers celebrated the combat as an incredible display of chivalry. All involved had followed a set of rules, had fought with bravery and to exhaustion, and had comported themselves with the general traits of decent knights. The earliest chronicle of the events was by the French historian Jean de Lebel. Froissart's later chronicles seem to borrow liberally from this account. Lebel, who was relatively unique for the period in that he sought to narrate battles only if he witnessed the event or interviewed someone who did, said that the battle was a most marvelous deed of arms that should never be forgotten. Froissart was happy to add that all the warriors fought as valiantly on both sides as if they'd been Rolands or Olivers, referring to the lead characters of the French epic poem The Song of Roland. Froissart said he personally met a scarred survivor, Yves Chirel, honored years later at the French court, purely because of his reputation as one of the 30. The event was continually referenced as an example of chivalry as well, though in the reality of history, its reputation may be owed to how grubby and vicious much of the rest of the fighting was. Many of the participants were at best on the edges of respectability, easily labeled mercenaries and opportunists, but the chronicles focused on how the deed was done and not who won, and it overshadowed any individual reputation. Of course, as with many things, interpretation of the event was not static. Roughly contemporaneous was a widely published poem written by an unnamed Briton who portrayed the English as villains, intent on avenging the death of the English general Sir Dagworth. The poet also portrays Bembureau as a poor Christian who put his faith in the prophecies of Merlin. It was this version that became ascendant in later France as histories of the war became more nationalistic. Napoleon sought to erect a monument to the fallen Bretons, though it wasn't actually erected until 1819 under Louis XVIII, with the inscription that 30 Britons, whose names are given as follows, fought to defend the poor, laborers, and craftsmen, and they vanquished foreigners attracted on the soil of the country by fateful descents. The English took a somewhat different stand. Sir Arthur Conan Doyle wrote a fictional version of the battle in his novel Sir Nigel, which contends that the charge on horseback was cheating on the part of the French. The combat of the 30 was a minor battle in a relatively minor theater of the Hundred Years' War, but it took on an outsized importance in the minds of medieval chroniclers who saw any example of chivalry as a shining ideal that should be imitated. Bright spot in otherwise dark times. The combat was more important for what it represented than anything accomplished. It was never intended to decide the outcome of a war, for its participants had allowed them the opportunity to show chivalry and honor that was at odds with the reality of the times in the war and their role in it, which largely consisted of robbing peasants for their daily bread. But the combat inspired people both at the time and for generations to come, and it still impacts our vision of knights and chivalry today. And that's perhaps because then, as now, people have a desire to see the world not through the grim reality of what is, but through the shining example of what can be. I hope you enjoyed this episode of The History Guy, short snippets of forgotten history between 10 and 15 minutes long. Be sure to follow The History Guy on Facebook, Instagram, Twitter, and check out our merchandise on teespring.com. And if you'd like more episodes on forgotten history, all you need to do is subscribe.
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9: It's time for a look at your markets here on KFRM. In the grain markets for corn, July is down 1 at 4.33¾. September's down 1.5 at 4.33½. And December's down 2 at 4.54¼. For the Kansas City wheat, July is up 12¾ at 6.47. September's up 13¾ at 6.59. And December's up 12½ at 6.72½. In the Chicago wheat, July is up 14¼ at 6.13¾. September is up 13½ at 6.21¼. And December is up 12¼ at 6.35½. For the soybeans, July is down 6¾ at 11.88¼. August is down 8¼ at 11.85. And November is down 5¾ at 11.86½. In the soybean meal, July is up 220 at 316.70, August is up 350 at 315.80, and September is up 370 at 313.40. For the soybean oil, July is down 30 at 71.09, August is down 39 at 70.46, And September is down 46 at 69.92. In the cotton futures, July is up 138 at 77.59. October is up 7 at 79.05. And December is up 6 at 80.73. In the livestock futures for live cattle, August is down 42 at 237.20. October is up 10 at 233.65. And December is down 5 at 233.60. For the feeder cattle, August is down 135 at 360.75. September is down 117 at 357.47. And October is down 87 at 353.75. For the lean hogs, July is down 10 at 94.40. August is down 77 at 98.87. And October is up 40 at 85.92. In the oil futures, West Texas crude is down 147 at 72.05. Gasoline is down 4 cents at 3.06. And heating oil is down 9 cents at 3.56. And that's been a look at your markets here on KFRM. Coming up next is Livestock Lines, and shortly we'll have Morning Market Analysis with Pinion.
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9: This is Steve Knopfsinger for Livestock Lines, and today I'm talking with Rigoberto Trevino. He is the trade manager for Mexico for the U.S. Meat Export Federation. Today he's going to talk about the recent pork restrictions on exports to Mexico and why they're there and what's being worked on. Rigoberto, I was wondering if you could tell our listening audience about the current restrictions on pork from the U.S. and what's going on at the moment.
10: There is disease. It's an animal health issue. No, it's not a food safety issue, but Mexico has some restrictions right now. Right now, the restrictions are only from products from Iowa and Texas, but Iowa and Texas represent a lot of the market share of pork production in the U.S.
9: I was wondering if you could tell our listeners what the daily cost is in loss, and as far as prospects for the short and long term working out something, what they might be.
10: We are estimating losses of approximately 7 million per week. We can say that it's 1 million per day for the pork producers, because variety meats have a much higher value, export value in Mexico than to keep the product in the U.S., of course. And also, Mexican processors, distributors, and food service operators rely heavily on these products. So these restrictions affect both U.S. exporters and also Mexican business that use these products every day. We have high prices of pork variety meats right now. For example, the short-term risk is the reduce of availability of variety meats, high prices, also that we have supply uncertainty, the pressure of Mexican processors that they really want the product, and the possible substitution with products from other countries. For example, talking about pork uterus, that we use pork uterus for carnitas, and the main exporters to pork uterus into Mexico is the U.S., that they can explore right now from Iowa and Texas. And also another one is Spain, that they have this problem for months about African swine fever. So right now, that product, the price went double. Maybe the Mexican consumers are going to look for other countries to import the product, or maybe change the product to something else that we really don't want that to happen. That's the short-term risk. And also, the long-term risk is the loss of market share of American products, and also the competitors can increase their presence. And also, the other thing that can happen with variety meat is the reduced consumer familiarity if supply interruptions continue.
9: And I understand currently U.S. Meat Export Federation and officials on both sides are working to remedy the situation.
10: Yeah, of course. We work very closely to giving all the updated information with our members and also with our commercial partners. But also we work very closely to have those updates with the USDA, FSIS, and FSIS, and also the U.S. exporters, the Mexican importers, and the industry partners that we have. Also with Comecarne, that is a Mexican institution that we work very heavily with them. And, well, that's our priorities, to provide accurate and scientific information about the situation, and supporting importers and different customers, and to keep maintaining the confidence of U.S. pork. USMEF have been working in Mexico for 35 years right now, and we have a lot of different promotional activities with variety meat. It's something that we really want to focus on. For example, we have an initiative called Cantina Vibes to create recipes between pork variety meat, modern applications, collaboration with restaurants and chefs, and demonstrating the versatility and profitability of variety meat. When I talk about variety meat, mostly I talk about pork tongue, pork stomach, pork intestine, pork jowl, etc. So during the World Cup, we created some recipes with variety meats to keep promoting this kind of cuts. And also, from a lot of years, we have different chef trainings with alternative cuts, different cooking techniques, new menu development, and on the other hand, different trade shows to bring together importers, processors, retailers, food service, and industry leaders to come together and keep importing those kinds of products, not just variety meats, also beef and pork to Mexico, because it's a very important program. Innovation, educational programs, a lot of different things that we have been doing, and right now the situation to keep promoting, and maybe the effort that we have been doing for 35 years can be in danger because of the whole situation, but we believe that the Mexican government and the U.S. government are going to help all this issue about the things that we have been talking, and in the future keep promoting variety meats in Mexico. That's what we really want for the market.
9: Thank you, Rigoberto, for sharing that with us today. This is Steve Knopfinger with Livestock Lines. Have a good one.

0: It's time for Look at Your Markets here with Aaron Summer Opinion. Aaron, how are the markets doing today?
1: Good morning. Grains were lower at the break this morning. It didn't show much life after we opened up, though wheat was able to move into positive territory mid-morning. The U.S. military again hit Iran targets overnight, hitting targets in several areas of the country focused on military assets, including air defense systems, coastal surveillance assets, missile and drone storage sites, naval capabilities, and coastal marine logistics infrastructure. Iran says that U.S. strikes killed 14 while injuring 78. Iran retaliated by targeting U.S. military assets in Kuwait, Qatar, and Bahrain. Those strikes were largely defended by air defense systems. The only damage reported was one person was injured by falling shrapnel from an intercepted projectile. It was the second night for U.S. strikes on Iran following Iran's targeting of three oil and LNG carriers in the Strait of Hormuz that were attempting to leave the Persian Gulf via the U.S. prescribed route through the Strait of Hormuz near the Oman coastline. U.S. military sources indicate that Iran has been actively mining the strait in a way that tries to force ships to use its prescribed route near the coastline so that it can control who passes through the strait, with the goal of charging tolls for doing so. U.S. military sources indicate that they do not expect current strikes to escalate into full-fledged war again, with Iran's military capability somewhat limited at this point. Rather, it's believed that each one of those strikes brings us closer to assuring safe passage for ships through the Strait of Hormuz. The United States gains more intelligence on Iran each time it strikes a ship, allowing it to neutralize more of Iran's capabilities. President Trump sounds increasingly doubtful that the deal with Iran will ever work, that it could be trusted with keeping its end of the deal. As such, that swings the pendulum more towards seeking military end of the conflict rather than a negotiated end. Over in Russia, they formally implemented a ban on diesel fuel exports on Wednesday. The ban is currently in place through the end of July, although it could very well be extended out past that point. This comes as Russia increases imports of gasoline to increase domestic supplies to alleviate shortages. Consumer frustration with the Ukraine war are increasing, as many people have had to wait in line for hours to fill up with gas. The fuel shortages are a product of increasingly effective strikes on Russian refineries by Ukraine, with many of those strikes more than 1,500 miles inside of the country. Ukraine indicates that its goal is to reduce fuel supplies available to Russia's military on the front lines of the war. Russia typically exports twice as much diesel as it uses domestically. The export ban removes the world's second largest exporter from the global market at a time when global inventories are already quite low due to the war with Iran. Corn is continuing to pull back this morning with uncertainty of how long this heat is going to last in the Midwest and what effect it's going to have on the crop. President Trump also said yesterday that he will be cutting off trade with Spain, which is a consistent buyer of U.S. corn, which isn't helpful for the markets either. Spain has refused to help U.S. in the Iran war and has refused to let U.S. warplanes land and stage at bases there for attacks into Iran. As a result, President Trump is frustrated with the country that's supposed to be an ally and is willing to pull back in the relationship. Positioning ahead of tomorrow's supply and demand report is also likely. The report tomorrow is expected to show ending stocks at 1.873 billion bushels, down from 1.96 billion in June, and world-ending stocks are anticipated to rise a couple of million tons, even with the cuts to the EU corn crop that are expected. The hot and dry conditions that the EU have been seeing are expected to continue through next week. And Expana can cut their EU production estimates by 3.9% from last month, and the crop's already expected to be 5.6% below last year. In the U.S., the lower Midwest and Ohio Valley are expected to see the majority of the precipitation through early next week, and extreme heat moving in and drying up the soil moisture quickly. The market is anticipating that even though this heat may catch some areas during pollination, it may not have a big effect on yields if the heat does move out and rains move in later in the month. Weekly export sales today were 38 million bushels, which was below expectations. Noted buyers were Mexico, and Japan, both purchasing 11 million bushels, both old and new crop combined. New crop commitments have reached 258 million bushels, which is a five-year high and up 21% year over year. Beans have lost the momentum that they had earlier in the week with long liquidation going into the report tomorrow. Forecasts seem uncertain to aware of how bad the heat will be and if things will really get as dry as some expected. Showers are expected in the lower Midwest at some point, but longer-term forecasts show below normal precipitation in the heart of the Midwest and Great Lakes. Ideal growing conditions up to this point have given the crop some cushion with bad conditions, and many don't think it will have a terrible effect on the crop in the long run at this point. Demand from China has been a supportive factor, and exporters are saying that China's purchases this week are nearing 750,000 tons. There were more sales announced this morning from China purchasing 136,000 tons and unknown destinations purchasing 120,000 tons. Estimates for tomorrow's report are around 330 million bushels for new crop bean ending stocks compared to 310 million in June. Weekly export sales this morning were at 17 million bushels, which was in line with expectations. Old crop commitments are at 1.511 billion bushels, down 18% from a year ago. Old crop shipments to China have reached 12.16 million metric tons, with no new additional purchases this week. New crop commitments are at 104 million bushels, which is historically low, though it's a three-year high and up 66% from a year ago. Wheat was a leader lower yesterday with large downside reversal. Fresh fighting across the Middle East and U.S. hitting more targets in Iran overnight, and then Iran shooting at military bases in the region have thrown another issue into the mix. That being said, wheat is the lone grain in the green so far this morning, so reaction wasn't so bad. The report tomorrow is expected to show 26-27 ending stocks at 714 million bushels, down from the 744 million in June and down from over 900 million last season. USDA's lower acres and the June 30th report means U.S. production is expected to shrink from the June reading, which should give the market some support after the report. Expanda lowered their EU soft red wheat production down 0.9% from June, and the crop is now expected to be down 6.1% year over year. Rosario Grain Exchange raised Argentina's production slightly to 20.5 million tons from 20 million tons previously. Weekly export sales this morning came in at 11.5 million bushels, which was at the low end of expectations. Year-to-date commitments are at 225 million bushels, down 21% from a year ago. Markets in the cattle were sharply weaker yesterday in the morning, with August cattle testing 3-month lows before rebounding late in the day and closing modestly lower in the live cattle and higher in the feeders. Prices can see further upward extension today. The high range close suggests that the market has sold off enough in the short term, falling over $15 since June 22nd and testing the low end of the 3-month consolidation yesterday. Brazil beef exports reach a record high in the first half of this year, with China as the leading destination, accounting for 46% of the total. Very light trade in the cash yesterday in the north at 250 and in the south at 243 to 248, which is not enough to establish this week's trend, but to do indicate a chance for bulk of the cash sale volume this week to be significantly lower than last week. The five-day weighted average for the week now stands at 254.98, down from 257.07 at the end of last week. USDA estimated cattle slaughter came in at 108,000 head Wednesday, bringing the total so far this week to 318,000 head. USDA box beef cutout was down 356 at mid-session on Wednesday and closed 457 lower at 381.20. This was down from 393.16 the previous week. Looking over at the current markets, September corn is down 1 3/4 at 433 1/4. The December down 2 1/4 at 454, and the March down 2 1/4 at 4.69 1/4. August soybeans down 9.5 at 11.83 3/4. September down 8 at 11.75 1/2. November down 6.5 at 11.85 3/4. September KC wheat is up 12 at 6.57 1/4. The December up 11 1/4 at 6.71, and the March up 11 at 6.82 3/4. September Chicago is up 12 and up 13 at 6.20 3/4. The December up 11 3/4 at 6.35, and the March up 10 3/4 at 6.47 3/4. Over in the livestock, August live cattle down 157.5 at 236.05. The October down 105 at 232.50. The December down 120 at 232.45. And the February down 140 at 233.12.5. August feeders down 267.5 at 359.37.5. The September down 277.5 at 355.87.5. The October down 252.5 at 352.10. And the November down 240 at 348.50. And those are your markets.
0: Thank you, Aaron. 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
0: Thanks, Aaron. Have a good one.
1: 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Thank you.
0: Coming up next, we'll have Town Hall News and Oklahoma News, the weather forecast, and shortly we'll hear from Managing for Profit.
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3: News this hour from Town Hall, I'm John Scott. U.S. launching new airstrikes against Iran, and Tehran responded by targeting Gulf countries. The strikes came hours after President Trump said recent Iranian attacks on ships in the Strait of Hormuz signaled the end of the ceasefire. A former Olympic canoe racer pleading not guilty to deliberately damaging the Lincoln Memorial reflecting pool. David Hearn from Bethesda, Maryland, faces a felony count of property destruction. Prosecutors working to show they have enough evidence to try Tyler Robinson in the murder of Charlie Kirk.
4: Charlie Kirk's widow and parents were back in court in Utah on Wednesday as investigators testified in the week-long preliminary hearing for the man accused of killing him. I was in the courtroom as an agent with the Utah State Bureau of Investigation described the night that defendant Tyler Robinson showed up with his parents at the Washington County Sheriff's Office to turn himself in. He has not entered a plea. Next in the case, we expect to hear parts of an interview with Robinson's roommate and romantic partner, Lance Twiggs. Prosecutors say they also plan to introduce as evidence an alleged confession note that Robinson left for Twig. Outside the courthouse in Provo, Utah, I'm Hannah Schoenbaum.
3: The United States heat wave posing serious risk, especially for vulnerable populations, such as the elderly, children, and outdoor workers. The heat dome affecting some specialty farmers who produce crops like fruits and vegetables.
5: Annie Woods, a vegetable and herb farmer in Kentucky who harvests by hand, has moved her work to the early morning and late evening to avoid the hottest parts of the day. The extreme heat has also shortened the harvest window for some farmers of certain fruits like raspberries. Specialty crop farmers often plant a wide diversity of crops to offset potential losses from extreme weather. Keith Peters reporting.
3: More on these stories from townhall.com.
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9: It's Trish Swoboda with KFRM, and it's time to take a look at your Oklahoma News Today in your Oklahoma Journal entry. Oklahoma officials announced plans to move some state-operated behavioral health services to private providers as part of a broader effort to improve access to care and modernize the state's mental health system. The transition will primarily affect outpatient and community-based services, while the state will continue operating critical inpatient facilities and crisis programs. Officials said partnering with private providers will allow patients to receive care closer to home and reduce duplication of services. The restructuring follows recommendations made earlier this year to streamline Oklahoma's behavioral health system and better coordinate services among state agencies and community providers. State leaders say the changes are intended to strengthen care while make more efficient use of taxpayer dollars. The transition is expected to occur over the coming months. State officials said they will work with employees, providers, and patients to minimize disruptions and ensure continuity of care throughout the process. Oklahoma's new law raising the state's minimum teacher salary by $2,000 has taken effect, but many school support employees say it's time for lawmakers to address their pay as well. Paraprofessionals, cafeteria workers, custodians, and other support staff say they play a critical role in student success, yet continue to earn wages that make it difficult to support their families. Many welcome the teacher raises approved through Senate Bill 201, but said they hope similar attention will be given to non-certified school employees.
10: We are in the trenches every day. We are those superheroes to the teachers because we're there.
9: Support staff members say their responsibilities often extend beyond their job descriptions, from assisting teachers in classrooms to providing direct support for students with special needs. Some are calling for lawmakers to approve raises similar to those provided for teachers.
10: I had to take a test to do this. I had to take a parapro test. I went to college. I have a degree myself. So we're doing the work. And I think we just need to be recognized.
9: State Senator Adam Pugh, author of the teacher pay legislation, has previously supported increasing compensation for support staff. However, no additional legislation has been approved this year to raise their wages. Travelers will have an opportunity to enroll in the Global Entry Trusted Traveler Program at OKC Will Rogers International Airport during a three-day event, July 28 through 30th. The U.S. Department of Homeland Security's Global Entry Program will conduct interviews for applicants who have already received conditional approval. Appointments are required and can be scheduled through the Trusted Traveler Program's website. Applicants should park in the airport's hourly parking lot and proceed to the east end of the baggage claim area where the U.S. Customs and Border Protection Office is located. The enrollment event comes as OKC Will Rogers International Airport expands its international travel options, including its recently launched nonstop service to Cancun. Airport officials say offering global entry enrollment provides added convenience for Oklahoma travelers and visitors. Global Entry is a U.S. Customs and Border Protection program that expedites customs processing for pre-approved, low-risk travelers returning to the United States. The program is generally more beneficial for passengers who travel internationally more than four times each year. A second arrest has been made in the investigation of the mass shooting at Arcadia Lake that left one person dead and 22 others injured earlier this year. Edmond police arrested a 20-year-old woman in Oklahoma City on complaints of assault with a dangerous weapon and illegal possession of a firearm. She is being held on a $1 million bond. Investigators have not released details about her alleged role because the arrest affidavit remains sealed. Police say additional arrests are possible as the investigation continues. The shooting occurred May 3rd at Scissor Trail Campground during an unauthorized gathering that drew about 100 people. Investigators say a fight between two women escalated into a confrontation involving rival gangs, with multiple people firing weapons. Officers believe at least 80 rounds were fired. One victim later died from injuries sustained in the shooting, while 22 others were wounded, including 6 juveniles. Police say the investigation remains active. Several cattle were killed and others were injured Tuesday morning when a cattle hauler overturned on westbound I-40 near Tinker Air Force Base. The crash occurred between South Air Depot Boulevard and South Midwest Boulevard, prompting a response from the Midwest City Fire Department and the Oklahoma Highway Patrol. Officials said the trailer was carrying 62 head of cattle when it overturned. Authorities said several cattle died in the crash, while others suffered injuries. An exact number was not immediately available. About 25 animals remained trapped in the lower level of the overturned double-decker trailer as firefighters worked to free them. A second livestock trailer was brought to the scene to transport the surviving cattle. The rescue operation caused significant traffic delays, with only one westbound lane open for several hours as crews removed the animals and cleared the wreckage. The truck driver was not injured, according to the Oklahoma Highway Patrol. The cause of the crash remains under investigation. And that's a look at your Oklahoma News Today in your Oklahoma Journal entry. For more news from the KFRM listening area, visit KFRM.com. For your KFRM News, the voice of the Plains, I'm Trish Swoboda.
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0: This is Steve Knopfsinger, and it's time for a look at your regional weather forecast here on KFRM. A few upper-level disturbances will continue to arrive off the Rockies through the end of the work week. This will keep the chances for showers and storms during the short term. In some areas, the storms may be heavy with gusty winds and hail as a possibility. By the weekend, the majority of the region is expected to see quiet weather return. There will be areas of southern Kansas and into Oklahoma that may still see a few rain chances into the weekend and early next week. Otherwise, seasonal to above-average temperatures will settle in. The most extreme heat is initially expected to be found over northern Nebraska and into the Dakotas, where 100-degree temperatures will settle in this weekend and continue into next week. The long-range forecast guidance is suggesting that the triple-digit heat will expand further south into the Central Plains late next week and into the mid and latter part of July. A rather dry period is also expected to play out during the extended forecast. And that's been a look at your regional weather forecast here on KFRM, the voice of the Plains.
13: Farm 640 explains when mid-year balance sheets make sense. Hello everyone, I'm Brent Barnett with Managing for Profit on Brownfield. On this episode, a farm financial advisor says year-end balance sheets remain the best measure of an operation's financial health, but a mid-year statement could be a useful alternative when updated records are needed. We'll have more coming up right after this.
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13: Ag consultant Grant Wheezy with Farm 640 tells Brownfield it can be challenging for some farmers to put a mid-year balance sheet together.
15: The mid-year balance sheet is an interesting thing. Not all producers get a balance sheet put together at year-end. which is the optimal time to update a balance sheet. Sometimes they are asked by their banker or lender to update a balance sheet mid-year. And it's difficult to create a mid-year balance sheet, to be honest, because there's a few things that are different between a mid-year balance sheet and a end-of-year balance sheet. And the main difference is your prepaid expenses. So if we're in the May, June, July time period, it's not like a December or January balance sheet. You've already paid for a lot of your crop, the seed, the chemical, fuel, rent. And those actually need to be represented on your balance sheet because you've paid for those expenses. They're going to result in income in the future. And many producers don't know where to show that. So there's a couple of tricks to do that. I had mentioned those prepaid expenses, the seed, the rent, the chemical, fertilizer, fuel, and even feed for your livestock. Once you've paid for those items, they can be shown on your balance sheet as prepaid expenses. Now, once the seed goes in the ground, we're actually going to convert those on your balance sheet to investment in growing crop. It's a different category on your balance sheet, but it shows that you have the crop in the ground. You're getting credit on your balance sheet for those assets that will be able to produce and generate income for you in the future. And once we get closer to harvest, you can actually slowly increase the value of those investment and growing crop figures on your balance sheet to better represent your position as we move throughout the year. Because you've had expenses throughout the year, but you're not really generating more income or assets throughout the year. So it's a way to show an accurate balance sheet statement in the middle of the year when you don't quite have the crop ready to harvest just yet.
16: Grant, what would maybe be the biggest challenge producers could make when they're trying to recreate their financial position?
15: Yeah, the big challenge with a major balance sheet is there's a lot of expenses that pile up, and it actually doesn't give you a very good representation of your position. So I always encourage people, if you can make a end-of-year balance sheet, that's going to give you the best financial position, the best representation of your position.
13: Wheezy says in some cases, it's not always possible to avoid a mid-year balance sheet. I'm Brent Barnett, Brown Field.
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0: 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Here's Mike Whitmer.
1: We have three agricultural sites, starting with 1700 with the Native Americans, the Iowa tribe. From there, you go on to the 1850 Pioneer Farm, and you finish up at the 1900 horse-powered farm.
0: The local Native Americans literally had a tough row to hoe, according to Whitmer.
1: The Native Americans, they didn't have the technology to farm the prairies like the pioneers would later. They didn't have oxen and plows. And with just simple tools like digging sticks and hoes made from a shoulder blade of a bison, they could turn that soil over and plant their corn, beans, and squash.
0: Whitmer says the pioneers in the 1800s didn't have it much easier.
1: Typical crew would be a couple of men, one to drive the oxen, one to work the plow. 6 to 8 oxen. The plow would be pulled by 3 to 4 teams, and then a boy and dog and a pony. And the boy and the pony were taking plowshares back and forth to the local blacksmith to be sharpened. You often had to change plowshares midday so you could keep a sharp one on the plow.
0: Tomorrow, a visit to a similar historic farm in California. Visit the show info page at NorthShoreProductions.com for more on Iowa's Living History Farms. That's Farm to Fork. I'm Daryl Anderson.
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3: The Senate Ag Committee Chair has released a 900-page draft farm bill for discussion.
4: This will lead into a markup of the bill in the Senate Ag Committee, which Chairman Bozeman has said should occur before August recess.
3: Brian Glenn, Director of Government Affairs for Farm Bureau, says the draft includes increased loan limits and streamlines conservation programs, but is still missing some key Farm Bureau priorities.
4: We are also calling on Congress to deliver on priorities, including providing economic aid to help farmers handle historic inflation, protecting interstate commerce from a patchwork of state laws, and approving the sale of E15 fuel year-round.
3: You can learn more at fb.org/farmbill and listen again here for more from the Voice of Agriculture, Kansas Farm Bureau.
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6: Thank you, Bill. It is Thursday, July 9th, 2026. Here's what's happening today in America. Plattner bails. Spain in trouble. They're sick people. And no more disgusting food in hospitals. It's all coming up, and Bill's going to be here with your message of the day. But first, Graham Plattner has suspended his campaign for Senator of Maine. He said, quote, "We believe for the movement to continue. It can't be me. And for that reason, we are suspending campaign operations." Maine Democrats have until July 27th to choose a replacement to take on Susan Collins, and they can just Kamala a candidate, pick whoever they want, because the primary was a couple weeks ago. As the Atlantic wrote, perhaps the Nazi tattoo was a clue. One of the themes of the NATO summit in Turkey these last few days has been that other countries have not been holding up their end of the bargain for decades now. Some countries have increased their military spending as a percentage of their GDP. Others have not, like Spain in particular. Every other country has increased their spending, and every other country has committed to defense spending being 5% of their GDP by 2030. Spain hasn't even committed to it in the future. President Trump not happy about this. He's calling for all trade to be cut off with Spain. He said Spain is a wasted cause. We don't want to do any trade business with Spain anymore. Spain is a terrible partner in NATO. They don't participate. They don't pay. I don't want anything to do with Spain. Cut off all trade with Spain, please, including visits. This also is after Spain would not allow America to use joint operated bases in southern Spain for any tax against Iran. The president said, I don't want to do any more trade with them. Take it immediately. Don't even talk to them. They're hopeless, bad people. The president said, they make so much money with us, and we're going to see that they make a lot less. I want no business with them. Speaking about Iran, the president said the memorandum of understanding is over. He said, I don't want to deal with them anymore. They're scum. You know what scum is? They're scum. They're sick people. They're led by sick people. They're vicious, violent people. And if they had a nuclear weapon, they'd use it. As far as I'm concerned, it's over. There's something wrong with them. They're cuckoo. He was later asked why he's changed his tone against Iran. New York Times reporter said, last month, you said

0: that Iranian leaders were very rational people, nice to deal with, strong and smart. Today you say they're scum. What changed? The president said, I got to know them. RFK Jr. and Dr. Oz called on hospitals to serve healthier food. RFK Jr. said hospitals should heal people, and that includes the food they serve. Patients deserve meals with real, nutritious ingredients that help them recover, not highly processed foods that fuel chronic disease. Under the pledge, hospitals will commit to limiting the amount of ultra-processed food and sugar-sweetened beverages, and hospitals will cook food by every other means except by deep-frying it. I'm Mike Slater from Politics by Faith. The great and healthy Bill O'Reilly has your message of the day. Next.
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4: This is Dakota Livesay chronicling another true story taken from the 1800s, a time known to all as the Old West. In the Old West, there were tough men, and then there were tough men. In today's story, a tough man meets up with a tough man. And as you shall see, tough beats tough.

0: The year was 1871. Mexican-born Juan Bedino was working as a cowboy in Texas. But Juan actually preferred working as a hired gun. Thinking there may be some opportunities for his gun in Kansas, Juan signed up for a cattle drive. The trail boss was a 22-year-old named Billy Cohen. Driving cattle was probably the hardest work a cowboy could do. About a third of the cowboys quit before the drive was over, and only about a third ever went on another drive. Because Juan didn't like what he was doing, he wasn't pulling his weight. And trail boss Cohen called him on it several times. Finally, on July 5, 1871, it resulted in gunplay between the two, and Juan killed the trail boss. He immediately headed south toward the Indian Territory. Many a tough man has killed another man and fled, never to be caught or heard from again. But in this case, the 22-year-old trail boss happened to be the friend of an 18-year-old John Wesley Hardin. Now, Hardin was tough. He had already been in almost 10 gunfights and killed more than that many people. In fact, when he heard about his friend, Hardin hadn't even had time to clean his gun from his last killing. Immediately, Wes Hardin and three of his friends took off after Juan. And on July 7, they found him eating at a cafe in Bluff City, Kansas. Wes Hardin entered the cafe. Hardin supposedly asked Juan to surrender, and Juan supposedly refused. In any event, tough man Wes Hardin shot tough man Juan Bedino in the head at point-blank range.
1: 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I'm Dakota Livesay.
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4: Can you transfer real estate without a written deed or other legal paper? The court dug into that question in the case of the solitary seaman. I'm Curtis Howard with today's Point of Law. Vance Gilliman had always been on good terms with his stepfather, Andrew Quinn. Andrew was Vance's nearest thing to a relative. So whenever he came back from a voyage, he had a pleasant visit with the older man, who was now married again and had two grown daughters. One time, Vance was gone for many months. The Quinns worried over not hearing from him. Then, on Christmas Eve, the doorbell rang and they joyfully welcomed their long-absent friend. In the course of the evening, Quinn asked his stepson why he didn't stay ashore and settle down. Vance said,
5: No good reason, Andy. I make good wages as the third mate and... there's nothing much here to keep me except you and your family, of course. Quinn said, well, Vance, we'd sure like to have you around more. So maybe your Christmas present will help keep you here. It's that 1 acre of land I own over by the highway. Vance was touched. So instead of signing on for another voyage, he stayed ashore and began building a new duplex on the land. When he ran out of money, he worked as a garage mechanic for enough to finish the job. When it was done, he had a dinner party for Andy and his family to celebrate. A year later, Andy died. His will left everything to his wife and the two girls. The executor of Andy's estate claimed that there never was a proper transfer, that Andy never passed title, and that the acre of land belonged to Andy's wife and children. Their attorney said, the transfer of this property to Vance may have been intended, but was never completed. There was no deed, and there was nothing paid or mentioned. The whole transaction was oral, and it is well known that real property cannot be transferred without something in writing, according to the statute of frauds. Vance's attorney said, that rule doesn't apply, because here Vance took possession with his stepfather's knowledge, consent, and encouragement. He should be entitled to keep the property. How would you decide this matter of the solitary seaman? Can you transfer real estate without a written deed or other legal paper? Yes. But only under unusual circumstances like this, a New York court said. Here, Vance relied on his stepfather's statement and spent time, money, and effort in improvements.
4: His axe, done in good faith, is good consideration for the transfer. Andy would not be allowed to take back the property during his lifetime, and his family cannot do it now. Vance is legally entitled to keep the land his stepfather gave him. It's a point of law.
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9: Now time for a look at the weather on KFRM. In Nebraska tonight, scattered showers and storms with lows in the mid to upper 60s. On Friday, a mix of clouds and sun with a slight chance for showers, highs in the mid to upper 80s. In Oklahoma tonight, chance for showers and storms with lows in the mid 60s. And on Friday, a blend of clouds and sun with highs in the mid to upper 90s. In Kansas tonight, mostly cloudy with a chance for showers, lows in the mid 60s. And on Friday, partly sunny with highs in the mid to upper 80s and lower 90s across the state. And that's been a look at the weather on KFRM.
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9: Now time for a market update on KFRM. July corn down 3.25 at 431.25. September down 4 at 431, and December down 4.75 at 451.5. July Kansas City wheat up 4.5 at 642.75. September up 7.75 at 653.25, and December up 7.75 at 667.5. July Chicago wheat up 13 at 612.5. September up 11.25 at 619, and December up 10.25 at 633.25. July soybeans down 16.5 at 1178.5. August down 15.75 at 1176.75, and September down 14.25 at 1169.25. July soybean meal up 4 at 618.50. August up 310 at 315.40, and September up 280 at 312.50. July soybean oil down 59 at 70.91, August down 65 at 70.19, and September down 72 at 67.66. In the livestock futures, August live cattle down 217 at 235.42. October down 180 at 231.75, and December down 195 at 231.62. August feeder cattle down 445 at 357.55. September down 445 at 354.10, and October down 425 at 350.37. July lean hogs down 30 at 94.20. August down 130 at 98.32, and October up 27 at 85.77. In the oil futures, West Texas crude down 146 at 72.06, gasoline down 5 cents at 305, and heating oil down 9 cents at $3.55. And that's been the market update on KFRM.
11: I'm Chad Wolf with your Northwest Kansas update on 550 KFRM. Good Thursday out there. Summer flying by in Northwest Kansas, already well into the month of July. I know we say it every year, but this summer just going by in a hurry. Won't be long. We'll be talking about county fairs here in a couple weeks in Northwest Kansas. And of course, following that, it'll be time for school to start. Can't really put my finger on why it's gone so fast, but certainly has for sure. A little bit cooler today in Northwest Kansas, highs upper 80s, maybe just 90 degrees. Noticed a pretty cloudy, cool start to the day today in Northwest Kansas. Chances of rain certainly on the increase as we get into the late afternoon, maybe early evening hours, but certainly overnight in Northwest Kansas tonight. Rain chances likely. Most precipitation forecast for the next 24 hours or next 7 days calling for well above an inch of moisture in Northwest Kansas. But considering there's not really any rain chances on the backside of these chances upcoming tonight, most of that activity or most of that rainfall probably in the works for tonight. We'll see what happens. Storms moving out of eastern Colorado, could see some strong winds with them, maybe a golf ball sized hail is the potential for flash flooding in Northwest Kansas as well, so keep that in mind. Expecting a minimal tornado threat, but again, chances of rain likely tonight in Northwest Kansas. Did see a few showers and thunderstorms sneak out of eastern Colorado, kind of skirt that Kansas-Nebraska state line last night, pretty much north of Highway 36. A few locations in Northwest Kansas getting a nice rain, in particular St. Francis over to, looks like north of McDonald, then on to the east over around Oberlin, one particular cell between Oberlin and McCook, Nebraska. Nice rain up that way, but again, pretty confined to far northern parts of Northwest Kansas and pretty spotty at best. Mentioned drier conditions on the backside of these chances of rain and warmer conditions. Talked about that a little bit yesterday. Highs through the weekend, least upper 80s, probably low 90s. We'll get back well into the 90s. Looks like for the most part all next week. Also wanted to mention, took a peek at the latest U.S. drought monitor map out this morning. What a difference a few weeks of significant moisture makes in Northwest Kansas. Of course, seen some heavy damaging rainfall too, but drought conditions modest at best in parts of Northwest Kansas, some parts of the area, especially central parts of the area, drought free. Hey, that's Check Northwest Kansas News today. Have a great day. Talk to you tomorrow for your KFRM News, the voice of the Plains. I'm Chad Wolf.
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13: And now it's time to go back to the times when the Plains cattle industry was young. Cow Tales and Cattle Trails with the cowboy, Jim Gray.
14: So, the year of 1867 was a pivotal year, not only for the cattle industry, but for the entire state of Kansas. There were a lot of things going on in 1867. In the West, you had a great Indian war that was going on with the Cheyenne and other associated tribes. The cattle were coming north, and that was one of the reasons that McCoy chose Abilene as opposed to going further west. He could have established his market as far west as Ellsworth. The tracks were not quite there yet, but would have gotten there by the time he was ready. But Ellsworth was on the edge of that Indian frontier, and it was just too dangerous. So his market was Abilene. There happened to be that summer, a large herd of cattle coming up the trail on the way to California. This fellow was an adventurer who had made, you know, money in the West, and he decided there was money to be made to drive cattle clear to California to the gold fields. And his name was O.W. Wheeler. Wheeler put together, along with some partners, put together a herd of cattle and like 50 cowboys. Now, most herds later on were only brought up with about, you know, a dozen cowboys. He's got 50 cowboys armed to the teeth, ready to defend that herd, going north to catch, an odd route, but to catch the Santa Fe Trail to the west, go up the Front Range, catch the Oregon Trail, and he would have ended up in California. But at Fort Arbuckle, in the southern part of Indian Territory, a trader by the name of Buffalo Bill Mathewson happened to be there when Wheeler showed up with his herd. And Mathewson was the man who told him that he knew a way for him to get to the Santa Fe Trail. And that was along a trading route that a friend of his had by the name of Jesse Chisholm. So Mathewson guided him to Chisholm's trail. Chisholm's basically a wagon trail. And said, just follow that wagon trail north, and once you get to the forks of the Little Arkansas and the Arkansas River, just shoot straight north, and you can. We've heard there's a new market called Abilene. You can go there if you like.
13: That was Jim Gray, executive director of the National Drovers Hall of Fame in Ellsworth, Kansas, and author of Desperate Seed, Ellsworth, Kansas in the Violent Frontier.
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18: News this hour at Town Hall. I'm Bob Agnew in Washington. The main Democrat Party has voted to hold a convention now that Democrat Graham Plattner has announced he'll drop out of the state's U.S. Senate race after a former girlfriend accused him of sexual assault in a video posted on social media. He says he's not guilty and that it was all a matter of political maneuvering in both parties, including Democrats in Washington.
19: I only have until July 13th until I am officially the nominee. This was the last week to try to get me off of the ballot. That's why this is occurring. It's not the false allegations, though, that have brought us to where we are. It's the fact that they are being used by the political establishment to put structural pressure on us.
18: Most observers say all the drama surrounding Plattner's race probably means that the incumbent Susan Collins has little chance of being driven out of office, as Democrats had hoped. The legal battle over alleged damage to the Lincoln Memorial reflecting pool moving forward now.
20: Olympic canoeist David Hurd has pleaded not guilty to a felony charge connected to damage at the Lincoln Memorial reflecting pool. Prosecutors say Hurd helped damage the recently renovated landmark. If convicted, he could face up to 10 years in prison. His next court appearance is scheduled for August. Willie Nelson, The White House.
18: The U.S. airport renamed today after President Trump
0: PBI, Palm Beach International, now DJT, Donald J. Trump International, son Eric Trump posting the audio from the control tower on his social media pages as he and family members arrive at 5 in the morning for the first flight landing there under the new name.
21: Pressure all aircraft, effective immediately. Palm Beach International Airport is officially President Donald J. Trump International Airport.
0: The new signs around the airport are up and the name change in effect on the airline websites that operate out of Palm Beach, Florida. Laura Winters reporting.
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29: I'm meteorologist Michael Caro on the Kansas Agriculture Network. For this afternoon, as a slow-moving frontal boundary continues to sag southeastward into eastern portions of Kansas, can't rule out a chance for some hit-or-miss type showers and storms. Otherwise, as an upper-level trough looks to exit eastward out of the Rockies by late this afternoon into tonight, we do pick up a chance for some scattered showers and storms back into northwestern portions of Kansas late this afternoon, and then spreading farther to the east across much of central and eastern portions of Kansas later on tonight. For northwest Kansas, for this afternoon, we'll see sunny to partly cloudy skies with a chance for some late-day storms developing. We'll have high temperatures approaching the lower 90s. We'll have our winds turning to the southeast at 10 to 15 miles per hour. Into north-central Kansas for this afternoon, we'll see skies turning mostly sunny with high temperatures climbing up into the lower part of the 90s, with our winds out of the east and northeast at 5 to 15. For northeastern Kansas, for this afternoon, gradually clearing skies with high temperatures reaching up into the upper 80s to around 90 degrees. Winds turning to the east at 5 to 15 miles per hour. For southeastern Kansas, for this afternoon, a chance for some scattered showers and storms. High temperatures looking to climb up into the middle part of the 90s. And love our winds out of the south at 10 to 15 miles per hour. For south-central Kansas, for this afternoon, becoming mostly sunny with high temperatures climbing up into the middle part of the 90s, but could approach that 100-degree mark over to near Medicine Lodge. Winds variable around 5 to 10 miles per hour. And back into southwestern Kansas for this afternoon, mostly sunny skies with high temperatures in the mid to upper 90s. Winds variable at 5 to 10 miles per hour. 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
1: All right, what's good, everyone? 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It is a Thursday slide into the weekend. We mentioned earlier the Big 12 football media days took place Tuesday and yesterday. K-State and KU had their player representatives and head coaches that were at the podium. Also, Texas Tech would have a chance at the podium, and you knew there'd be some questions of head coach Joey McGuire on all that went down with the Brandon Sorsby conflicts, confusion, and eventually Sorsby sitting out a year, the star quarterback for the Texas Tech Red Raiders. Joey McGuire said, if I would have been able to have a crystal ball and see in the future as far as would they have had a supplemental draft, I would have probably said to Brendan, let's don't do this. Go to the supplemental draft. But he did apply for the draft, as you know. The NFL said no, and so he's out a year of a collegiate or NFL football in this season ahead. McGuire and Athletics Director Kirby Hookett stood behind Sorsby and the decision to let him play. Eventually, though, Sorsby made that decision to leave, and now they deal with the quarterback room that they're trying to piece back together. McGuire said that the university simply underestimated the true outrage that came from everyone, including, you know, outside the Big 12 even. Nebraska stated they would not schedule Texas Tech football going forward if Sorsby would take the field this year. We'll move on to a look into golf this weekend. It is the fourth of five majors on the women's tour there at the Evian Championship, which takes place in France at the Renaissance Club. It is Aki Awaye that leads it after shooting a 63 today. Well-known names like Charlie Hull is tied for third after a 66, and Brooke Henderson, the Canadian, shot a 67 and is tied for eighth place. The top American is Farah O'Keefe, who shot a minus 368 and is tied for 15th place. World's number one Nelly Korda had a tough go of it, shooting a 4 over 73 today, and sits tied for 100th. Long way to go, but still plenty of time for Nelly Korda maybe to get back in the mix by Sunday. On the men's tour, it's a warm-up to the final major of the year. The Open Championship takes place next week at Royal Birkdale. They're at the Scottish Open today. Big names atop the leaderboard: Tom Kim, Rory McIlroy, Patrick Cantlay, Bern Weisberger all shot 5 under and are in the clubhouse. Minwoo Lee and Brooks Koepka shot 66s. Americans that are also a part of that first page: Cantlay, we mentioned. Koepka, we mentioned. Michael Thorbjornsson is in a tie for fifth place, along with American Kurt Kitayama. And also from the USA, Andrew Novak tied for fifth. That's day one of the Scottish Open. So looking at sports on this Thursday, slide to the weekend for 550 AM Radio. I'm Rocky Downing.
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4: This is Kim Fritzmeyer with your Central Kansas report on KFRM. Traffic accidents on Wednesday interrupted traffic on multiple Kansas highways. Wednesday afternoon, the intersection of Broadway and Main in Newton was closed for a time after a semi-truck crashed into a traffic signal, according to a social media report from Newton Police. City crews set up a four-way stop while they worked to clear the accident debris. Then, at 8 p.m. Wednesday evening in McPherson County, one person was injured when a truck that was northbound on Interstate 135, 1 mile south of Mohawk Road, traveled off the road to the right, struck a KDOT guardrail, concrete barrier, and then a bridge pillar. The vehicle, which was driven by 32-year-old Alexander Bumgarner of Lebanon, Missouri, was then rotated approximately 90 degrees clockwise, rolled 3 times, and came to rest on its passenger side facing east. EMS transported Bumgarner to the hospital in McPherson. He was not wearing a seatbelt, according to the Kansas Highway Patrol. No update has been given regarding his condition. One of Kansas's most recognizable restaurant chains is under new ownership. Spangles Restaurants announced that as of today, the company has been acquired by the Hamada family, ending nearly 50 years of ownership by founders Craig and Dale Steven. The Steven brothers launched Spangles as a single restaurant in Wichita and then expanded it into a statewide brand with 26 locations across Kansas. Through the years, the chain has become known for its burgers, fries, breakfast offerings, and made-to-order menu items. The Hamada family said the ownership transition is not expected to affect day-to-day operations, and no changes to restaurant locations, employees, or menu offerings were announced. The Sky Riders Drum and Bugle Corps is back in Hutchinson for its summer season. The Sky Riders rebooted last summer. This year's Corps has more members, an expanded summer tour, and a new production, as well as a home performance in Hutchinson. Executive Director Dale Antoine told the Hutchinson Post that the organization has experienced significant growth during the off-season as it enters its second competitive season in Drum Corps International's Sound Sport Division. Antoine said that approximately 63% of this year's members are returning from last year, and about two-thirds of the Corps is made up of Kansas students. He said that developing local talent has been one of the organization's primary goals since relaunching the Corps. The Corps began its summer training camp at Hutchinson Community College on Sunday. They'll remain on campus through July 13th before beginning a four-show tour. This year's production, titled What Was Already There, is inspired by The Wizard of Oz and centers on the Tin Man's heart. The Sky Riders will perform in the Hutchinson Drum Corps Showcase on Tuesday, July 14th at Gowan Stadium in Hutchinson before continuing a tour to Texas. The tour includes performances in Killeen, Texas and at the DCI Southwestern Championship in San Antonio's Alamo Dome, where more than 25 Drum Corps members are expected. The 8 p.m. Tuesday, July 14th performance will feature six nationally recognized Drum Corps from across the country, including the Blue Stars of Wisconsin, currently ranked among the nation's top corps. The evening will also include the inaugural induction class into the Sky Riders Hall of Fame. The deadline to register to vote or update voter registration for the August 4th primary is next Tuesday, July 14th. Registered voters can now view their sample ballot and Election Day polling site ahead of the August 4th primary election. Voters can access their sample ballot by visiting Kansas Voter View at www.kansasvoterinfo.gov/voterview and entering their name and date of birth. The tool shows the candidates, races, and constitutional amendments that will appear on their ballot. This has been Kim Fritzmeyer with your Central Kansas Report on KFRM 550 AM, the voice of the Plains.
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5: Good day, everyone. This is Scott Rhodes with the USDA Market News Service in St. Joseph, Missouri, with the noon livestock and grain market report for Thursday, July the 9th. On Tuesday, negotiated cash trade was mostly inactive on light demand in Kansas, Nebraska, and the Western Corn Belt. The last established market test in Kansas was last week, with live purchases at 255. The last established market test in Nebraska was last week, with live purchases from 255 to 256, and dressed at mostly 403. The last established market test in the Western Corn Belt was last week, with live purchases at mostly 255 and dressed at mostly 403. Looking at formula purchases, the head count for Wednesday was 338,400 with an average carcass weight of 946, a weighted average net price of 411.25. Let's head over and take a look at our box beef cutouts. The choice cutout is at 379.82, down 138 for the day. The select, 364.19, that is up 110 for the day. This puts the choice select spread at 1563. There has been 31 loads traded for the day so far, with 25 choice, 3 select, and 3 loads of trimmings and grindings. Looking at the cutter cow cutout, the current value is $360.01, and that is up 9 cents. With the National Daily Pork Report, the morning movement totaled 107 loads. The carcass price is at $98.90, and that is up 74 cents. On a National Daily Direct Hog Report, there was 8,935 negotiated sales, and compared to yesterday's sales of bears and gilts, closed 6 cents higher. The base price ranged from $92 to $99, with the weighted average hog carcass at $96.95 and a 5-day rolling average at $96.94. Let's head over now and take a look at our futures from the Chicago Mercantile Exchange. Live cattle for August down 37 at $237.25. October up 15 at $233.70. December down 5 at $233.60. Feeder cattle for August down 1 at $361.05. September down 1 and 2 at $357.62. October down 60 at $354.02. Lean hogs for July down 17 at $94.32. August down 72 at $98.92. October up 42 at $85.95. Let's head over to the grains. Corn for July up a quarter at $4.35. September down 2 at $4.33. December down 2.5 at $4.53¾. Soybeans for July down 6.5 at $11.88¼. August down 8¾ at $11.84¼. September down 7.5 at $11.76. Hard red winter wheat for July down 4¼ at $6.30. September up 12¼ at $6.57¼. December up 11.5 at $6.71¼. That was a look at your midday market report for USDA Market News Service in St. Joseph, Missouri. This has been Scott Rhodes.
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7: Hi, Brian McPhail with Lewis Cattle Oilers here. 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Probably a little lice and mite pressure going on there. 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Give me a call at 620-408-6387.
8: 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I'm here with Tom Leppler with Leppler Commodities out of Augusta, Kansas. How are you, Tom?
9: We're doing fine, Lexi. We're looking today at a grain complex that has been seeing mostly downside in the corn and the soybeans, and surprisingly enough, upside in the wheat market. Now, before we get talking about the markets, I want to pass along what we saw from NOAA as far as the precipitation that we have seen over the month of June. Now, what they've done, they got 132 years worth of data here, and this is the 15th wettest report of a June over 15th wettest since reporting 132 years ago. Now, it's interesting when you look at the individual states, Kansas, Illinois, Indiana, and Kentucky rank up there at the very top as being the wettest across the nation. Kansas, the 124th highest out of 132 years, and Indiana, 123, Illinois, 127. Those are the wettest Junes there was. So it's kind of a surprising where you look at this and see where the states fell into. Even Oklahoma, as dry as it's been down there, ranked 117th out of 132 years. So kind of unusual when you start looking at some of this, but as we all know, it depends exactly where you are in those states as whether or not you got that excessive rainfall or not. Now, we saw this morning at 7:30 our weekly export sales come out. Wheat came in at 313,000 metric tons. Mexico and an unknown was the biggest buyer, but it was a marketing year low. But we are also running 21% behind year to date. Over in the corn, we saw old crop come in just shy of 566,000 metric tons. New crop just shy of 402,000 metric tons. In the old crop, Mexico and Colombia were the biggest buyers. In new crop, Mexico was the biggest buyer. Now, this is the lowest that we have seen in the old crop, the third lowest, I should say, of the marketing year. Now, we are running 24% above year-to-date on our old crop corn, and we're running 21.
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9: Thank you, Lexi. Well, I guess we had a little phone problem there. I'm not exactly sure where it cut off with and when I heard the busy signal, but we're talking about corn export sales, and we are running 24% above year-to-date on the old crop. New crop's running 21% above year-to-date, and actually is on a five-year high. Looking at soybean export sales, pretty low number for the old crop, 54,000 metric tons. That is the second lowest of the marketing year, and 408,000 metric tons for the new crop. Now, in the old crop, China and Japan were the largest buyers. Also in the old crop, we sold just over 200,000 metric tons of old crop that was previously unknown switched to China. Now, in the new crop soybeans, Mexico was the largest buyer. Looking at the old crop, we're running 18% behind year-to-date. New crop is 66% above year-to-date, the three-year high, I should say, there. Now, also at 8 o'clock this morning, we saw once again a flash sale made to China. Remember, yesterday they bought 136,000 metric tons of old crop and 336,000 of new crop. Today, China bought another 136,000 metric tons, and an unknown bought 120,000 metric tons. Now, when you get past this, it gets very hard to find market-moving news out there. The biggest question I've been getting this morning is, why is the wheat market up so strong? Well, I think we got two things. I think we got some spreading action between our wheat and corn, wheat and soybeans, and also we're hearing a little bit of talk floating around out there as people's looking at the trade estimates for tomorrow's USDA WASD report and looking for another reduction in wheat production. Now, I'm not going to say I can agree with that entirely, that that's going to raise the price and that's going along with today, but when you look, they're looking for all wheat to drop by 16 million as far as ending stocks, all winter to drop by 26 million, hard winter to drop by 16 million, and soft red winter drop by 8 million. That does make a little difference, but when you also look at the world stocks, they're expecting an increase of over 2 million metric tons there. Now, going on with what's going to come out on tomorrow's report, looking at new crop ending stocks for the corn, they're looking for a drop of 61 million, an increase of 22 million in the soybeans. And as I said previously, they're looking for all winter wheat to drop by 26 million. We're looking here at corn yield, slightly lower at 182.9. The bean yield unchanged at 53 bushels per acre. Corn production, they're looking for a drop of 2 million. And in soybean production, increase of 31 million. Not a lot of changes to really move the market, but if we get very far off of these estimates, it could be a positive or a negative for the move on Friday. Now, other than that, we're looking right now at our wheat market. It has traded mixed today. We actually saw Kansas City and Chicago both see three session lows before they took off to the upside. We have backed off the highs by a little bit, but we're still holding in there very well. In the corn market, we've seen downside in September, the entire session, a three session low. December did trade two-sided. It's had a three session low. August and November soybeans have both traded mixed, and they both have seen three session lows. We've had mixed trading and inside trading both in December soybean meal and December bean oil today. Right now, September Kansas City wheat's 8.5 cents higher, 653 3/4. All December's up 8 cents at 667 3/4. September Chicago wheat 12 1/4 higher, 620. December up 11 cents at 634 1/4. September Minneapolis up 8 1/4 at 639. September corn 3.5 lowered, 431 1/2. December down 4 1/4, 452. August soybean 16 1/4 lower at $11.77. November down 10 1/2 at 1181 3/4. December meal $3.30 higher at 314.50. December bean oil 91 points lower at 68.61. December cotton's down 4 cents at 80.63. Well, I thought I was going to have something good to say today about the cattle complex because we started higher today. We saw some very good possibilities that we was going to go up and take out yesterday's high. We did not take out yesterday's highs. We came very close to it. Then the market started selling off, and right now we're looking at triple-digit losses across the board in our live cattle and in our feeder cattle, and we have managed to stay above yesterday's lows, both in the feeder cattle and in the live cattle, but we are looking at a market that just acts like it's very hard to hold strength. We thought yesterday, after the big downside and a complete turnaround in the market and closing positive in feeder cattle, that maybe we had put the lows in this thing and we're going to bounce higher. Now, we haven't seen much help in our cash market. We've moved 1,075 head in the five area feed yards. Kansas has moved 312 head at 248, Nebraska 655 head at 393 in the meat. We've also heard since then there's been some 248 paid in Nebraska. So we're not really seeing much of anything take place there. Our weekly carcass weight, steers 961 pounds, 7 pounds lighter than the previous week, 28 pounds heavier than a year ago. Heifers 879 pounds, down a penny from the previous week, 25 pounds heavier than a year ago. Box beef down $1.38 on choice, up $1.10 on selects, on a total movement of 31 loads. Right now we are looking at a hog market that is also trading on the negative side after seeing big upside yesterday. Now, right now, August live cattle, we are down $2.52 at $235.10. We're only about 25 cents off the low of the day. October down $2.30 at $231.25. December down $2.32 at $231.32. February down $2.37 at $232.15. Looking at the August feeder cattle, we're down $5.45 at $356.60. That's 10 cents from the low of the day. September down $5.42 at $353.22. October down $5 at $349.62. November down $4.85 at $346.05. July hogs 32 lower at $94.17. August down $1.65 at $98 even. And October down 7 cents at $85.45. Well, after seeing some serious downside yesterday in our equity markets, we're seeing some strength today. Stock market's up 182 points at 52,531. September S&P 64 points higher at 7,593. September NASDAQ up 517 points at 29,985. September dollar index 12 cents lower at $100.64. Yesterday's upside in the energy market has turned into negative trade today. August crude down $1.74 at $71.78. August heating oil down 9 cents at $3.57. August RBOB down 7 cents at $3.03. The August natural gas is 20 cents lower at $3.01. Middle markets also recovering from yesterday's downside. August gold up $60 at $4,142. September silver up $2.23 at $60.77. Well, for commodity trading, ag marketing, or managed trading programs, contact Leffler Commodities on the phone or on the web by using 866-GO-TO-TOM. I'm now returning you to Lexi at the KFRM studios.
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13: This is Steve Knopfsinger, and it's time for your Ag News on this Thursday, July 9th. The National Dairy Farmers Assuring Responsible Management, or FARM, program is seeking producer feedback on proposed updates to its animal care and workforce development standards. The open comment period runs through October 2nd, allowing dairy farmers and other industry stakeholders to weigh in before new standards are finalized for version 2028. The Farm Animal Care Task Force said in a news release, "Farmer involvement is critical to ensuring program standards are practical and achievable. Farmers who participate in the open comment period can provide feedback on practices and protocols that help promote U.S. dairy industry efforts in demonstrating our commitment to high-quality dairy products. Proposed animal care updates include changes to injured tail evaluations, fitness to transport guidelines, calf nutrition, and documentation requirements. Workforce development revisions focus on improving clarity, reducing overly prescriptive requirements, and adding new evaluation topics. If approved, the updated farm standards will take effect January 1, 2028. U.S. ethanol exports rebounded in May, climbing 11% from April to 189.7 million gallons as demand strengthened across several key international markets. Canada remained the top customer, with imports rising 18% to a six-month high of 76.3 million gallons. Shipments to the European Union also increased 15%, meaning the two markets accounted for more than 60% of all U.S. ethanol exports during the month. Exports also surged to Nigeria, Colombia, and Vietnam, while shipments to South Korea and the United Kingdom declined. Exports to Brazil and India remained virtually non-existent. For the year, U.S. ethanol exports have topped 1 billion gallons, running 11% ahead of the same period in 2025. Meanwhile, exports of

0: Or empty bank accounts, report it immediately. Imposter business scams, including someone pretending to be a financial advisor or from Amazon requesting information, don't engage. Online dating scams promise the world, but always need money first. Sweepstakes scams or other easy money options are out there. But if you didn't enter a sweepstakes, you didn't really win.
1: With summer upon us, Sean talked about the top summer scams.
0: Watch out for credit card skimming at gas pumps. Take a few minutes to pay inside. Utility scams involve threatening phone calls about past due notices and threatening to shut off utilities. Hang up and call the utility company directly. Watch out for fake QR codes, as they often redirect you to malicious websites designed to steal your information. Jury duty scams involve a threat of arrest unless you pay right away. It doesn't really work that way.
1: Even veterans and active duty service members are getting hit hard.
0: Watch out for hidden programs in which veterans are told they qualify for money from supposed secret government programs, but first have to pay a fee or provide personal information. Scammers also try to charge for documents that veterans get for free from the VA or the National Archives. Scammers will also offer cash for benefits, exploiting veterans in financial distress by offering cash up front for future disability or pension payments.
1: To learn more, you can go online to aarp.org. The U.S. Department of Agriculture has announced the launch of the Fertilizer Investment and Expansion for Long-Term Domestic Supply Program, a new funding initiative designed to expand fertilizer manufacturing within the country. The program makes $500 million available for projects that build or expand fertilizer production facilities. Managed through USDA Rural Development, the initiative aims to strengthen fertilizer supply chains and improve long-term access to agricultural inputs. USDA Secretary Brooke L. Rollins said the program is focused on increasing domestic production, creating jobs, and reducing dependence on foreign suppliers. Officials believe stronger local production will help improve supply reliability for farmers and the agricultural sector. The Fields Program supports facilities producing essential crop nutrients, including nitrogen, phosphate, potash, sulfur, and other fertilizer products. Funding will be directed toward projects that demonstrate financial strength, project readiness, and the ability to increase production levels. The USDA developed the program after reviewing more than 120 fertilizer projects and consulting with developers, lenders, farmers, and government partners. The goal is to support projects that can move forward quickly and deliver meaningful results. Program priorities include supporting American manufacturing, encouraging competition, improving supply chain security, promoting innovation, and increasing the availability of critical crop nutrients. The initiative is also intended to strengthen the resilience of the agricultural economy. Funding awards will range from $15 million to $150 million, depending on project size and impact. The USDA expects supported projects to contribute to a stronger fertilizer industry and provide long-term benefits for farmers and rural communities. Applications must be submitted electronically through grants.gov no later than August 15, 2026. Additional information, including program requirements and eligibility details, is available through USDA Rural Development and Grants.gov. And that's been a look at your Ag News on this Thursday, July 9th.
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1: Now time for the regional weather summary on KFRM. There's a chance for showers and storms over the next few days, but by the weekend, the majority of the region is expected to see quiet weather return. There will be a few areas of southern Kansas and into Oklahoma that may still see a few rain chances into the weekend and early next week. Otherwise, temperatures will be very warm with 100-degree temps settling in this weekend and continuing into next week. A dry period is also expected to play out during the extended forecast. And that's been the regional weather summary on KFRM.
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5: It's Trish Swoboda with KFRM, and it's time to take a look at your Kansas news today in your afternoon Kansas Journal entry. An early morning shooting in Wichita has led to a standoff. The Wichita Police Department posted on its social media that officers were on scene in the 1500 block of South Patty investigating the shooting. According to authorities, the suspect is thought to have barricaded himself inside a residence. An update at 10:12 a.m. said crisis negotiators and SWAT continue to work to get the suspect to surrender peacefully. Streets in the area have been closed and blocked off, and some residents have been evacuated. The investigation remains active and ongoing. The Kansas Department of Health and Environment is requiring more excavation of smoldering waste at a landfill in Galena. The smelly landfill has been bothering nearby residents. Rachel Schnelly with the Kansas News Service reports.
6: The landfill operator, Jordan Disposal, had submitted a report to KDHE about excavation and what they observed on June 22nd. But KDHE says the report did not imply the smoldering had been completely extinguished. The agency is now requiring 6 additional hours of excavation to be completed by July 10th. The agency will also require a foot of topsoil over the landfill and has banned Jordan Disposal from putting waste in the area unless it's approved by KDHE. For the Kansas News Service, I'm Rachel Schnelly in Pittsburgh.
5: In an interview with KFRM, gubernatorial candidate and mayor of Overland Park, Kurt Skoog, said his campaign is focused on strengthening communities, expanding healthcare access, and reducing political division in Kansas through a platform he calls Thrive. Skoog described Thrive as an acronym representing his priorities for the state: thriving communities, healthy Kansas, rural roots, innovation, voice and vote, and everyone welcomed.
7: My campaign is really about making Kansas thrive going forward. You know, I am a proud Kansan, and I think our best days are ahead. And so that's the Thrive plan.
5: Skoog said thriving communities depend on investments in healthcare and education, particularly in rural areas. He cited concerns about rural hospital closures and said he supports expanding Medicaid to improve access to care across the state. He criticized reductions in early voting locations and said early voting and mail-in voting are important options that encourage voter participation.
7: We need to make sure that we secure everybody's right to voice their opinions on items and secure the ballot box to make sure that everybody has access to vote in elections.
5: Skook's priorities include reforming the public school funding formula, updating the state's transportation plan, and addressing long-term water challenges with locally tailored solutions. A sixth-generation Kansan raised in Topeka and a graduate of the University of Kansas, Skook said his background has shaped his commitment to bipartisan, practical problem-solving. Central Kansas Mental Health Center, or CKMHC, has introduced a new logo, mission, and vision to reflect its growth and expanded mental health services across the region. According to a release from CKMHC, the center has served Central Kansas since 1964 and has grown significantly since becoming a certified community behavioral health clinic in 2021. Since then, it has added staff, expanded services, strengthened partnerships, and opened a new youth campus to better serve children and families. The updated logo features the outline of Kansas, rolling hills, and a rising sun to represent the region and the future of mental health care. The center's updated mission is to provide individualized, compassionate mental health care for everyone in the communities it serves. Its updated vision focuses on creating a future where mental health is understood, stigma is reduced, and everyone knows they matter. The new branding will be rolled out over the coming weeks across CKMHC's locations, programs, and communications. More information about Central Kansas Mental Health Center can be found on its website. A Johnson County pastor has set a record for contributions in the first campaign quarter of any U.S. Senate candidate in Kansas history. KCUR's Cassandra Isabel Flores has more.
8: 2 months into officially launching his Democratic campaign to replace Kansas incumbent Roger Marshall for the U.S. Senate, Reverend Adam Hamilton has raised nearly $4 million, as first reported by the Kansas City Star. This record is triple of what Barbara Boyer raised in her 2019 launch quarter. She raised roughly $1.1 million. Known as the founding pastor of the nation's largest United Methodist Church, Hamilton's fundraising campaign raised more than half of what Senator Marshall raised over the course of his entire 2020 campaign. For KCUR 89.3, I'm Cassandra Isabel Flores.
5: And that's your news out of Kansas in today's afternoon Kansas Journal entry. For more news from the KFRM listening area, visit KFRM.com. For your KFRM news, the voice of the plains, I'm Trish Sloboda.
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3: 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We'll brush up on the science next on the Old Farmer's Almanac Radio Report. With more practical tips and useful advice, this is the Old Farmer's Almanac Radio Report for Thursday, July 9th, the 190th day of the year. Actor Tom Hanks has a birthday, and on this night 58 years ago, baseball's first indoor All-Star game was played at Houston's Astrodome. Most of us are familiar with the hair frizzies or limpness that comes with humid summer days. As far back as the 18th century, the scientific community was putting bad hair days to practical use. Because hair reliably stretches or shrinks with humidity, it's long been used as a humidity measuring instrument, or hygrometer. A reasonably accurate measurement was determined by stretching strands of hair between two posts and affixing a levered pointer. The hair hygrometer was so reliable, in fact, it wasn't replaced by electronic instruments until the 1960s. And that is the Old Farmer's Almanac Radio Report. 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
1: Now time for our market update on KFRM. July corn down 3.5 at 431.25. September down 3.25 at 431.75. And December down 3.5 at 452.75. July Kansas City wheat up 9.25 at 634.5. September up 9.25 at 654.5. And December up 8.75 at 668.5. July Chicago wheat up 11.75 at 611.25. September up 12 at 619.75. And December up 10.75 at 634. July soybeans down 14.75 at 1180.25. August down 14.25 at 1179. And September down 11.75 at 1171.75. July soybean meal up 410 at 318.60. August up 460 at 316.80. And September up 440 at 314.10. July soybean oil down 82 at 70.57. August down 102 at 67.83. And September down 97 at 67.41. In the livestock futures, August live cattle down 317 at 234.47. October down 280 at 230.75. And December down 287 at 230.72. August feeder cattle down 642 at 355.62. September down 620 at 352.50. And October down 580 at 348.82. July lean hogs down 30 at 94.20. August down 172 at 97.92. And October up 27 at 85.82. In the oil futures, West Texas crude down 195 at 71.57. Gasoline down 8 cents at 302. And heating oil down 10 cents at 355. And that's been the market update on KFRM.
12: Well, hi once again, everyone. John Avey with this Southwest Kansas update as we check first with the National Weather Service out of Dodge and talking about a complex of showers and thunderstorms expected to track eastward across southwest Kansas tonight and Friday morning. Wind gusts 50 to 70 miles an hour in some areas, and they say with the storms arriving near the Colorado border around 7 p.m. tonight. And again, primary risk from the storms will be those winds, 50 to 70 mile an hour winds, and are talking about moisture possibly anywhere from a quarter of an inch to an inch. And again, today's high forecast around 95, and with those showers and thunderstorms in the forecast, and then more chances of showers and or thunderstorms late tomorrow night. And the Rainbow Players Liberals Community Theater Group will be presenting The Drowsy Chaperone, and that's a Tony-winning 2006 Broadway musical, one that a lot of folks will enjoy, with four performances scheduled, again, to be performed at the Rapid Fit Showcase on the campus of Seward County Community College. And again, the performances are scheduled for tonight, tomorrow night, and Saturday night at 7:30, and then there will also be a matinee coming up on Sunday at 2:30. Well, going on as we speak, it's the 39th annual McCracken Rodeo at Jack Wilson Mustang Arena, and folks, again, on tap for tonight. It's the Rodeo Slack that gets underway at 8 p.m., and then Friday and Saturday, tomorrow and Saturday, two performances, 7:30 and 8:30. Lots of activities going on at the McCracken Rodeo, and you can go to the McCracken Rodeo Facebook page for more information. Also, Lake and KPRA Rodeo tomorrow night and Saturday night, and good friend Alan Salmons, the scribe for the Kansas Antique Racers. He wanted me to invite our listeners that those Cantiques, Kansas Antique Racers, vintage sprint cars were going to be at the Holt Humboldt Speedway tomorrow night. Well, also, too, county fairs are underway, and the ones that are going on this week, the Clark County Fair, and also going on the Edwards County Fair. And some coaching changes in Southwest Kansas, and Liberal High School recently hiring Mark Savati back to Liberal High School as the next head football coach, a graduate of Fredonia High School. And again, Coach Savati continued his football career at Bethany College, and also coming to Liberal in 1999, started at West Middle School, later moving to Liberal High School, and he also became defensive coordinator under legendary coach Gary Cornelison. Throughout his time in Liberal, he worked alongside several highly respected coaches, including Rich Anderson, Steve Warner, and Tom Schrader. Folks, that's our report from Southwest Kansas. Please, please buckle up and drive safely. John Avey with your update.
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1: Now time for weather update on KFRM. In Nebraska tonight, scattered showers and storms possible with lows in the mid-60s. On Friday, a mix of clouds and sun with highs in the upper 80s to lower 90s. On Friday night, Nebraska, partly cloudy with lows in the mid-60s. And on Saturday, partly to mostly sunny skies with highs in the upper 80s. In Oklahoma tonight, chance for showers and storms with lows in the mid-60s. On Friday, blend of clouds and sun with highs in the mid to upper 90s. On Friday night in Oklahoma, chance for showers and storms with lows in the mid-60s. And on Saturday, partly sunny skies with a chance for showers and storms, highs in the low to mid-90s. In Kansas tonight, partly to mostly cloudy with lows in the upper 60s. On Friday, partly sunny skies with highs in the low to mid-90s. On Friday night in Kansas, partly to mostly cloudy skies with lows in the mid-60s. And on Saturday, mix of clouds and sun with highs in the mid to upper 80s and low 90s across the state. And that's been the weather update on KFRM.
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16: 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I'm Roger McOwen.
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19: This is Seth Hale with Woodward Livestock Auction, bringing the market report for Tuesday, July 7th. On Tuesday, we sold 259 head compared to 561 head last week and 166 head a year ago. Compared to last week, called everything pretty much steady across the board. Getting in here on your higher yield and breaker cows, cows averaging 1312, brought from 178 to 184. Big cow weighing 1675, brought $1.90. On your boner type cows, cows averaging 1250, brought from 171 to 178, and cows averaging 1260, brought from 180 to 185. More of your better feeding type cows weighing 1100, brought from 173 to 181. On your bull market, had some bulls weighing 1805, bring from 203 to 225, and bulls weighing 19 and a quarter, bring from 228 to 243. Had a pretty good run of bred cows and pairs yesterday, highlighted by some 5 to 8 year old cows in their second trimester, bring $39.50. All in all, the market was really exceptional. A huge thank you to all of our phenomenal customers, buyers, and staff for continuing to support us each and every week. 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That's Seth Hale, 940-256-0741. 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
20: Mitch Anthony here with today's Daily Dose. Author Marcia Sinatar states that for a person to do what they love with their lives, they must learn to nourish and develop resourcefulness. Sinatar goes on to say that there are three specific laws of resourcefulness that we must follow. Number one, a person must have faith in his or her ability to solve problems. Number two, a person must practice independent thinking and decision making. Number three, a person must decide deep in himself that somehow he's going to discover the answer to the puzzles he faces. This is the law of determination. Without all three working, a person's resourcefulness will be untapped. We must learn to trust ourselves and our brain's ability to solve our problems. We must learn to think for ourselves, or we will fall victim to other people's errors and judgment. And finally, we must be determined in our efforts to find a career or path that will bring us fulfillment. If we give up at the first sign of trouble, we are limiting our resourcefulness. Believe in yourself, think for yourself, decide within yourself. Such resourcefulness will ultimately lead to more resources. 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
0: News this hour at Town Hall. I'm Bob Agnew in Washington. A former Olympic canoe racer has pleaded not guilty to deliberately damaging the Lincoln Memorial reflecting pool. Norm Eisen is representing David Hearn, who says he will not get into the specifics about what he did or did not do at the reflecting pool.
21: We will reserve questions about exactly what happened for the trial. That is what the justice system is for. It is not a crime to touch the reflecting pool, to touch water in the United States of America.
0: The 67-year-old Hearn competed in three Summer Olympics as a canoer. He's now from Bethesda, Maryland, and facing a felony count of property destruction. Democrat Graham Platner has announced he'll drop out of his state's U.S. Senate race after a former girlfriend accused him of sexual assault in an online video. He blasted party leaders for helping to orchestrate his departure.
22: People in D.C. need to stay in D.C. Decisions should not be made in back rooms by people in places of political power. Party apparatchiks are not the ones to make these decisions. These decisions need to be made in the open by the people of this state, the people who got us here.
0: And his departure expected to make it harder for Democrats to flip the seat of Susan Collins. U.S. stocks holding steady.
23: I'm Seth Sutel, and this is Markets in a Minute. Stocks are edging higher on Wall Street, and crude oil prices are easing a bit as traders keep a close eye on the latest fighting in the Middle East. The S&P 500 rose 0.4% in the first hour of trading Thursday. The Dow added 106 points. That's about 0.2%. The Nasdaq Composite rose 0.4%. The price of Brent crude fell 1%. Brent had risen sharply a day earlier following the latest flare-up in hostilities between the U.S. and Iran. Treasury yields also stabilized in the bond market. The yield on the 10-year Treasury was little changed at 4.56%. Seth Sutel, New York.
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1: Now time for a market update on KFRM. July corn down 3 3/4 at 431. September down 3 3/4 at 431 1/4. And December down 4 1/2 at 451 3/4. July Kansas City wheat up 8 3/4 at 643. September up 9 at 654 1/4. And December up 8 1/4 at 668. July Chicago wheat up 13 3/4 at 613 1/4. September up 12 1/4 at 620. And December up 11 at 634 1/4. July soybeans down 14 3/4 at 1180 1/4. August down 16 1/2 at 1176 1/4. And September down 14 at 1167 3/4. July soybean meal up 540 at 319.90. August up 510 at 317.40. And September up 480 at 314.50. July soybean oil down 101 at 70.38. August down 90 at 67.95. And September down 88 at 67.48. In the livestock futures, August live cattle down 237 at 235.25. October down 195 at 231.60. In December, down 210 at 231.55. August feeder cattle down 590 at 356.15. September down 565 at 353 even. And October down 530 at 349.32. July lean hogs down 17 at 94.32. August down 150 at 98.15. And October up 12 at 85.65. In the oil futures, West Texas crude down 206 at 71.46. Gasoline down 9 cents at 301. And heating oil down 11 cents at 354. And that's been the market update on KFRM.
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1: Now time for a look at the weather on KFRM. In Nebraska tonight, scattered showers and storms with lows in the mid to upper 60s. On Friday, a mix of clouds and sun with a slight chance for showers, highs in the mid to upper 80s. In Oklahoma tonight, chance for showers and storms with lows in the mid 60s. And on Friday, a blend of clouds and sun with highs in the mid to upper 90s. In Kansas tonight, mostly cloudy with a chance for showers, lows in the mid 60s. And on Friday, partly sunny with highs in the mid to upper 80s and lower 90s across the state. And that's been a look at the weather on KFRM.
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11: 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Remember, call law enforcement immediately and you could receive a $5,000 reward from KFRM.
12: Over the 4th of July holiday, I found myself thinking less about fireworks and parades and more about the people who truly built America. Hello, everyone. I'm Cindy Young with Brownfield, and this is my two cents. I wasn't thinking about the authors of the Constitution, but the pioneers, homesteaders, farmers, ranchers, blacksmiths, and countless others who settled the frontier and built communities from the ground up. Many of our family stories begin with people who left behind everything they knew in search of opportunity. They faced hardships most of us can barely imagine. Droughts, floods, disease, crop failures, isolation. Old rural cemeteries tell that story better than words ever could, with weathered headstones marking lives cut tragically short. Yet those people kept moving forward. They built homes by hand, cleared fields, planted crops, raised livestock, and established schools, churches, and towns that became the backbone of rural America. They were building a way of life rooted in faith, hard work, and helping neighbors. Today's farmers and ranchers face challenges of their own. Markets shift overnight, input costs rise, and the weather, she is unpredictable. But every generation has lived with uncertainty. The thread connecting those early settlers to today's producers isn't the equipment they used, it's their resilience. Planting another crop after a drought, rebuilding after a storm, and believing next year can be better than this one. America was built by ordinary people willing to do extraordinary things. I'm Cindy Young with Brownfield. That's my two cents.
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1: Now time for a market update on KFRM. I'm here with Donna Hughes with StoneX from Abilene, Texas. Donna, how's it going?
16: Going well today. We had a lot of action in the markets as we come into the last day before we get the WASDE release tomorrow. We'll have a lot of data to look through. The report will be released at 11 o'clock Central Time. We're going to look at the livestock markets to begin with. Cattle contracts continue to see weakness, with open interest dropping lower on the recent action. Packers are in no hurry to procure inventory as they draw forward on contracts and formula cattle. Box product continues to experience a weaker trade, and this basically does not lend any support to futures or the cash market. This morning's session started out with a mixed trade. Live cattle contracts showed triple-digit losses at midday. Cash trade has yet to fully develop for the week, with packers continuing to experience negative margins and in no hurry to pay up on inventory. Export sales for beef were reported at 13,977 metric tons for the 26 marketing year. Shipments were reported at 14,492 metric tons. This would be lower on last week's total. August live cattle closed at 235.25, down 237. October down 195 at 231.60. December 231.55, down 210. February closed at 232.45, losing 207 points. Over in the feeders, we saw contracts trading in a wide range, joining the live contracts with a sharply lower trade at midday. The CME Feeder Cattle Index was reported down $2.44 as of July 7th at $370.75. Steep losses in feeders today. August closed down 590 points at $356.15. September $353 even, down $565. October 349.32, down 530. November closed down 502 points at 345.87. Today's estimated cattle slaughters coming in at 112,000 head, with the week's total at 430,000. We were mixed on the noon box beef wire. Choice reported at 379.82, down $1.38. Select 364.19, up $1.10. That brings the choice select spread to 1563. The load count was reported at 31. And over in the hog contracts, we saw values reversing Wednesday's gains, dropping lower at mid-session. The CME Lean Hog Index was reported up 32 cents as of July 7th at 91.98. USDA's National Base Hog Price was reported at 96.95 on the Wednesday afternoon report, and this morning's pork cutout showed an increase of 74 cents at 98.16. July hogs closed down 17 points at 94.32. August, 98.15, down 150. October did end the day positive, up 12 at 85.65. And it was quite a different type of trade today in the grain complex. We saw a steady to lower trade to begin the morning session after the overnights. And weather concerns were looking to fade a bit. And we saw positioning prior to tomorrow's WASB report. There is still concern for weather here and in Europe. Hot and dry conditions remain. And our forecast for the U.S. over the next 10 days or so, it's expected that tomorrow's WASB data will show little change to the U.S. balance sheets, with the possibility of slight increases to South American corn and soybean production. Wheat data released will give us the first glance at spring wheat and durum wheat production estimates, and these will be based on actual field surveys. And in today's action, wheat contracts were higher at mid-session, posting double-digit gains, this following a muted overnight trade. Traders anticipate another cut to the 2026 wheat production estimate in tomorrow's WASB report, and that gave us a lot of positivity in the market today. Export sales for wheat were reported this morning at 313,103 metric tons for the week ending July 2nd. That was on the lower end of expectations and down 45.86% on year-ago levels. Tomorrow's WASD is expected to show all wheat production down 17 billion bushels of last month's estimate. All winter wheat production is expected to be 26 million bushels lower on last month's estimate. And this according to the latest Bloomberg survey. July Kansas City wheat closed up 8 cents at 642 and a quarter. September 654 and a quarter up 9 cents. December up 8 and a half at 668 and a quarter. March 680 and a half, gaining 8 and 3 quarter cents. July Chicago wheat was up 11 and 3 quarter cents, closing the day at 611 and a quarter. September 619 and 3 quarters, that was up 12. December 634, up 10 and 3 quarters. March closed the session up 9.5 cents at 646 and a half. And it was a lower trade at midday for corn contracts, as we saw a narrow range of trade. Export sales for corn on the old crop was reported at 565,810 metric tons. That was the second lowest total for the marketing year and down 55% on year-ago levels. New crop was down 44.8% on year-ago levels at 401,667 metric tons. The latest Bloomberg survey is estimating old crop corn stocks down 66 million bushels, with new crop carryout down 61 million bushels, and this for tomorrow's WASD data. July corn closed down 7 cents at 427 and 3 quarters. September down 3 and a half at 431 and a half. December 452 down 4 and a quarter. March 467 and a quarter down 4 and a quarter cents. And soybeans faced more pressure today, dropping double digits lower at mid-session. Soy meal was trading higher with soy oil lower. USDA did report a couple of private export sales this morning, 136,000 metric tons to China for the 26-27 marketing year, and 120,000 metric tons to unknown destinations for the 26-27 marketing year. Tomorrow's WASD report is expected to show old crop soybean stocks down 3 million bushels to 337 million bushels, new crop stocks up 22 million bushels, mainly on production increases based on the increase of acreage that we saw in the June acreage report. July soybeans closed down 15 and a quarter cents at 1179 and three quarters. August 1177 and three quarters down 15 and a half. September 1170 down 13 and a half. And November closed the session down 10 and three quarters at 1181 and a half. And traders will keep their focus on weather as we turn our attention to tomorrow's WASD data. And that will be released again at 11 a.m. Central Time.
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18: 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More with your report
19: this
18: right
19: after
18: this.
19: This is Steve Knopfinger reporting for KFRM on the Kansas Sorghum Report today. And I'm talking with Adam York. He's the CEO for Kansas Grain Sorghum. Today he's going to talk about the recent trip to China to improve relationships with customers there. Adam, you recently returned from an outbound trade mission to China. Tell us a little about the trip and how it impacts sorghum growers across Kansas.
20: If you're a sorghum grower in Kansas, you know China is a major dominating factor in the profitability of your sorghum crop. And this is because China historically buys about 6 out of every 10 bushels of sorghum, or 6/10 of the entire crop, we'll say. That's about 6 million metric tons out of the entire U.S. production of 10 million metric tons year over year. That equates to about 200 million bushels, or the exact equivalent of what Kansas sorghum growers produce in Kansas. Of course, we've got diversified domestic markets like food grade and biofuels, so it's not a true one-to-one relationship, but certainly that foreign demand from China that buys in bulk at a premium does set a price floor. And we saw the price floor collapse in 2025 when Chinese demand fell off. Due to trade tensions, we have a 10% tariff on sorghum going into China. That's in response to what we call the fentanyl tariff that the U.S. placed on China in February of 2025. Our trip this last couple of weeks was all about maintaining the relationships with our long-term loyal customers in China, our private buyers who for 12 years have bought the bulk of U.S. production at a premium, and essentially some information exchange about what our two governments are planning, the U.S. and China, as far as tariff reductions that will make Kansas-grown sorghum more competitive in the Chinese market as compared to Australian or Argentinian sorghum as well.
19: China has been a major customer for U.S. sorghum for quite a while. Can you give us a little history behind that relationship?
20: Well, the relationship really started in 2011 when the United Sorghum Checkoff Program, our national sorghum checkoff, really started with some entreaties to China, to first the Chinese government, but then also to the private buyers in the grain handling sector in China. And China's the largest feed grain user in the world, with the largest animal protein sector in the world. So that certainly sent a signal that if we can enter into this market, we will have a good premium for years to come. And that was the case. In 2014, sorghum first loaded out on vessels into China, and we're talking massive volumes. That just essentially blew up our normal trading game. And if you were a sorghum farmer in 2014 and 15, you saw that premium. If you were a sorghum farmer in 2020 and 2021, you saw that premium. And that was after our first instance with the trade war in 2018, where sorghum was singled out as a commodity from China in relation to some earlier tariffs that the U.S. had placed on China for solar panels and washing machines. Ultimately, the U.S. Sorghum Ministry, through the Sorghum Associations, defeated what was a 178% anti-dumping case self-initiated by China to restore that market access in 2020 and 2021 with essentially the most profitable sorghum crop in history. What we were trying to do is a little bit of deja vu, but we have regained access to China for a third time in a little bit over a decade.
19: During your visit, what were some of the conversations you were having with buyers?
20: Well, they were very interested in planning production, and it was timely with the June 30th USDA acreage report also coming out. That time we were able to give them on-the-ground verification that we will have a relatively decent crop this year. That's good, stable supply for our buyers who are looking

0: agricultural relationships ultimately could profit our Kansas growers and the state economy.
1: We've seen positive sorghum export activity recently as well. How important is that momentum?
0: Well, one of the conversations we had with our Chinese customers was that when China steps out, we still have higher bidders. Now, that higher bidder is going to become at a discount to the Chinese premium that typically those buyers can buy. But we saw additional markets pop up after Export Exchange, which we hosted in fall of 2025, with new crop 2025-2026 going to Mexico, which has long been an institutional buyer, usually our number two market. But importantly, we saw Spain come in and overtake Mexico with about 500,000 metric tons over the last 12 months of U.S. sorghum imported for their Iberian swine industry. And that can be a luxury market that we're excited about. We hope the Spanish market continues to improve and see the value of U.S. sorghum. But certainly this all speaks to in the calendar year 2025, when the basis collapsed for sorghum growers across the state, about the critical importance of our domestic High Plains ethanol industry. And we saw sorghum utilization in Kansas ethanol plants skyrocket because of the price differential between sorghum and corn, and certainly helping out our ethanol plants with their margins. But it speaks to having a diversified market that we haven't always had, and that's a good thing.
1: For growers listening today, why should they care about trade missions happening halfway around the world?
0: Well, this is just one of at least three trade missions to China this year that I know of. An earlier trade mission to China last month took my counterpart at Texas Sorghum and some staff from National Sorghum Producers to China to scope out as these relationships continue to thaw. But we've also been hosting our new friends from India, and this is an exciting opportunity that many growers are maybe becoming more aware of as discussions with U.S. and India trade negotiations really come to a head after a year and a half of negotiations. But sorghum was mentioned in the U.S.-India trade framework that the White House released in February. Those negotiations were centered around some of the tariff ramp-up regime that the White House did earlier in 2025. We had a little bit of a pause when the Supreme Court struck down those tariffs, but we are still expecting to see where we end up in this trade framework, and we are hopeful that an announcement will come between the two nations in coming weeks. So if you're a farmer listening today, you've never hosted a trade team or been in part of the trade missions that come into the state or outbound around the world, do know that they are work, and ultimately what we are trying to do is showcase your product to buyers around the world who are willing to open up their pocketbooks and provide that profitability back to the Kansas farmer, and that's really what it is all about.
1: As we wrap up, what's the biggest takeaway for Kansas sorghum producers?
0: In 2025, we could have had a vacuum if we didn't have the Kansas Grain Sorghum Commission, the United Sorghum Checkoff Program, the sorghum associations stepping into the void and fighting for these markets. In 2026, we are seeing some of the fruits of that labor. If you're a producer in the state or around the region, would really recommend you get involved with your sorghum organizations. Contact us at ksgrainsorghum.org. We are information workers, and we are happy to share what we know with you so that you can be informed going into the marketplace.
1: That was Adam York. He's the CEO for Kansas Grain Sorghum. He recently went on a trade mission to China, and he talked about the trip and how it's going to impact sorghum growers across Kansas and improve trade relations there. This is Steve Knopfinger reporting for KFRM on the Kansas Sorghum Report.
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3: 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Now let's take a moment and laugh with Jeff Allen.
4: I don't get jogging. I've tried it. I just wasn't very good. I'd run a mile, I'd buy half a dozen donuts, and then walk home. I ran every day for 8 months and gained 31 pounds. And a friend of mine felt my problem with jogging. He says, your problem with jogging is lack of information. If you had more information, you'd probably enjoy it more. Bought me a book on jogging. They write books on how to jog. How intellectually deprived do you have to be to not be able to figure out how to jog on your own? Where do you run into problems while you're learning? Oh, I'm skipping again.

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4: I'm Kara Hart with Ag News on Brownfield. 100 years ago, the founders of Pioneer revolutionized farming with the commercialization of hybrid seed corn. See how it all started at pioneer.com/100. An ag economist says the profitability prospects for the 2026 soybean crop have improved due to the recent uptick in soybean prices. Ben Brown with University of Missouri Extension tells Brownfield two factors have led to the increase in demand: biofuels policy and China's follow-through on its purchase commitments.
5: The commitment of Chinese purchases for 2026 is 25 million metric tons of soybeans. Here in the last few days, they've come into the market and started buying to really start fulfilling that. So a long ways to go. We've only got like 3.5% of the commitment on the books at this point. But again, the timing matches when we should start seeing signals, and I think that's brought some optimism into the market.
4: Brown says the rising input costs heading into next year will likely offset some of the gains.
5: It continues to lead to, we have to focus on innovation and thinking about doing things in ways to help reduce costs, not just be yield maximizations, but think about profit maximizing management practices.
4: He says two ways farmers can do that is to continue closely managing their expenses and be disciplined in cost structure.
5: Good farm management does not start in these low periods of times. It actually starts with being disciplined during high farm income years. That's when good farm management starts, because it is a whole lot easier to continue to be frugal, if you will, than it is to all of a sudden switch to that environment.
4: Brownfield interviewed Brown at MU's Crop and Pest Management Field Day in mid-Missouri this week. USDA says China and unknown destinations bought U.S. soybeans this morning. China purchased 136,000 tons, and unknown destinations picked up 120,000 tons. That's all for delivery in the next marketing year. This is the second day in a row with an announced sale of U.S. soybeans for a running total of 728,000 tons, most of that new crop. A pair of young Midwestern farmers say the current ag economy is making it even more difficult for beginning farmers. Brandon Cummins from Southern Illinois says he was able to build his farm in the good years starting out in 2016, but these days, things are tight.
6: I don't have an off-farm income. So, you know, a lot of days I'm like, a 9-to-5 would really sound good right now, because our cost of input this year is insane.
4: Eric Wietrich from Southern Wisconsin says he's been relying on off-farm income.
7: I also have a full-time job as a district sales manager for Mustang Seeds. We're just cash cropping for now. You have a few chickens as well, that we have a few eggs that we just sell to friends and neighbors.
4: Both farmers say the current financial climate has required them to focus on maximizing production efficiencies as well as keeping a close eye on budgets. I'm Kara Hart for Brownfield.
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9: The Public News Service Daily Newscast for July the 9th, 2026. I'm Mike Clifford. Senator Mitch McConnell is considered to be Kentucky's most powerful figure in the Congress. Now Kentucky Governor Andy Beshear is directly asking him about his health. The AP notes in a letter released Wednesday from Beshear to the former Senate Republican leader. Beshear says Kentuckians have grown increasingly concerned about the current state of your health and well-being and ability to hold office. They note the 84-year-old McConnell, whose physical condition has visibly declined in recent years, was hospitalized on June the 14th. He has not released a public statement, photo, or video since. Meantime, a federal appeals court has dealt a decisive blow to Florida's efforts to restrict what professors can say about race and gender in the classroom. The 11th Circuit ruled the state's Stop Woke Act violated the First Amendment.
10: The 11th Circuit ruled that the state's Stop Woke Act violated the First Amendment. Adriana Novoa is a professor of Latin American history at the University of South Florida. She says the lawsuit started with a student.
11: I'm very proud of this effort, mostly because we did it with students. This challenge was an idea of a student of mine and a group, the First Amendment Forum that they created at USF. You know, it was a learning experience for me, which is great when your students teach you something.
10: The court ruled that Florida's attempt to control what professors teach was an unconstitutional pall of orthodoxy. The law banned instruction suggesting that a person is privileged or oppressed based on race, sex, or national origin. Governor Ron DeSantis has defended such policies as necessary to prevent what he calls indoctrination. The 11th Circuit rejected the state's argument that professors are government employees whose speech can be controlled, noting the First Amendment trusts students to figure it out for themselves. I'm Tramell Gomes.
9: And legislation is advancing in the Michigan State Senate. It would provide universal free breakfast and lunch to all public school students.
12: Supporters say the program helps reduce food insecurity while saving families hundreds of dollars a year. Senator Dana Polhenke, who sponsored the bill, says making the program permanent would give parents peace of mind, and it could save them between $800 and $1,000 in yearly expenses per child.
13: Parents like it, too, because it's one less thing to have to concern yourself with. I think it's a big win for everybody, and it's why it's so wildly popular.
12: However, some lawmakers have expressed concerns about making free school meals permanent, arguing the money could instead be directed toward other education priorities, such as improving reading and math scores or increasing funding for classrooms. Polhenke contends the program would cost less than 1% of Michigan's school aid budget. Crystal Blair reporting.
9: This is Public News Service. After the Congress decided not to extend a program meant to help families pay for health insurance, the number of people enrolled in Affordable Care Act coverage dropped by 3 million. That's according to new data from the Trump administration.
14: Even more challenges are expected when the biggest cuts to Medicaid under the Republican signature One Big Beautiful Bill Act take effect in January. Adam Fox with the Colorado Consumer Health Initiative says unless new funds are generated, tens of thousands of Coloradans could lose access to health care.
15: We've already seen cuts to maternity wards in a few hospitals in rural areas. I think we could see even more reduction in services or outright closures of facilities because of the cuts in HR1.
14: The Trump administration says the drop in enrollment is a result of efforts to end fraud. But according to a KFF report, people stopped enrolling when the cost of insurance skyrocketed after enhanced premium tax credits expired. I'm Eric Galatis.
9: The summertime provides an opportunity to ensure school-age kids have access to diverse literature. Arnadia Romligon reports, according to the American Libraries magazine, experts recommend at least 15 to 30 minutes of reading daily during the summer to prevent learning loss.
16: Staying consistent with summer reading can help keep students engaged and ready to learn when they return to school in the fall, notes Erica Clay with the Ohio Education Association.
17: The other thing that we know is when students continue to read over the summer, it reinforces what they learn throughout the year. It continues to help build their vocabulary over the summer.
16: Analysis from the Pew Research Center shows fewer 9 and 13-year-olds are reading for fun. In 2020, around 4 in 10 9-year-old students said they read for fun almost every day, down from 53% in 2012.
9: We head finally to Connecticut, a state struggling to provide access to gender-affirming care for young people. It has been almost a year since Connecticut Children's Medical Health Center and Yale New Haven Health ended their gender-affirming care programs for patients under 19.
18: This came after the Centers for Medicare and Medicaid attempted to withhold funding for hospitals providing this kind of care to minors. Connecticut and 20 other states sued to overturn the rules, but Melissa Combs with the Out Accountability Project says the damage is done.
19: We know that 1,000 patients were displaced, and we know 33% of them found care elsewhere in the state. Anecdotally, we know that remaining 67%, many of them are going out of state to Massachusetts, Vermont, Maine.
18: State lawmakers' questions about program closures have gone unanswered. Combs says Connecticut can look to other states like New York, Massachusetts, and California, which have dedicated funding for a network of gender-affirming care centers available to young people. I'm Edwin J. Vieira.
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20: Now time for the market recap for this Thursday, July 9th. July corn down 7 at 427 and 3 quarters. September down 3.5 at 431 and a half. And December down 4.25 at 452. July Kansas City wheat up 8 at 642 and a quarter. September up 9 at 654 and a quarter. And December up 8 and a quarter at 668 and a quarter. July Chicago wheat up 11 and 3 quarters at 611 and a quarter. September up 12 at 619 and 3 quarters. And December up 10 and 3 quarters at 634. July soybeans down 15 and a quarter at 1179 and 3 quarters. August down 15 and a half at 1177 and 3 quarters. And September down 13 and a half at 1170. July soybean meal up 5 at 319.50. August up 5.10 at 317.40. And September up 4.70 at 314.40. July soybean oil down 94 at 70.45, August down 93 at 67.92, and September down 90 at 67.48. In the livestock futures, August live cattle down 237 at 235.25, October down 195 at 231.60, and December down 210 at 231.55. August feeder cattle down 590 at 356.15, September down 565 at 353, and October down 530 at 349.32. July lean hogs down 17 at 94.32, August down 150 at 98.15, and October up 12 at 85.65. In the oil futures, West Texas crude down 154 at $71.98, gasoline down 7 cents at $3.03, and heating oil down 9 cents at $3.56. And that's been the market recap for this Thursday, July 9th. I'm Lexi Bates.
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1: 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I'm Brian Hale, an original production of Howard Hale Broadcasting, now expanded throughout North America.
22: Co-host David Woodruff is checking in with custom harvester Dylan DeBock on their travel plans.
23: Yeah, well, that's where we're going next. We're going to Billings, Montana, so...
24: Yeah, they have a ditch system there, don't they?
23: Yes, they do. Yeah, it's all flood irrigated. I mean, there's been some pivots put up, but it's all 40-acre plots for the most part. If you happen to have four 40-acre plots, you know, in a section, quarter section, they can put up a pivot, but not that that's a, everybody can do that, because sometimes that's leased ground and this and that. And so it's still a majority of it flood irrigated. A lot of work.
24: Well, we found the gated pipe helped quite a bit. We didn't have to drag siphon tubes. And on our sandy land, ditch banks will break for no reason whatsoever.
23: Oh, just saturate through.
24: And the ground squirrels, we call them moles, they got to always have holes in there, and you got to be fighting the livestock. So.
23: Yeah, right. Yeah, so yeah, that the gated pipe helps that a lot. So.
24: Yeah. In fact, I've got a whack load of gated pipe about a mile and a half that I need to sell to put up a pivot. If we could get the word out anywhere, Cozad plastic, and we got some 10-inch aluminum, too, and we've got some 8-inch as well as the 10-inch. Plastic. So you're going to be picking up and moving here like tomorrow, huh?
23: Montana's not ready, so we're probably going to hang out here for like a week and then move, and probably move to Montana next week. They're not really needing us till like the 20th, they say, so a couple of weeks just to hang out, I guess. There's no crop in Nebraska. There's not much to be had.
22: Custom harvester Dylan DeBock getting ready to move into Montana. That's it for today's Harvest USA Report. Thanks again for listening, and may God bless. I'm Brian Hale.
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20: Now time for weather update on KFRM. In Nebraska tonight, scattered showers and storms possible with lows in the mid-60s. On Friday, a mix of clouds and sun with highs in the upper 80s to lower 90s. On Friday night in Nebraska, partly cloudy with lows in the mid-60s. And on Saturday, partly to mostly sunny skies with highs in the upper 80s. In Oklahoma tonight, chance for showers and storms with lows in the mid-60s. On Friday, blend of clouds and sun with highs in the mid to upper 90s. On Friday night in Oklahoma, chance for showers and storms with lows in the mid-60s. And on Saturday, partly sunny skies with a chance for showers and storms, highs in the low to mid-90s. In Kansas tonight, partly to mostly cloudy with lows in the upper 60s. On Friday, partly sunny skies with highs in the low to mid-90s. On Friday night in Kansas, partly to mostly cloudy skies with lows in the mid-60s. And on Saturday, mix of clouds and sun with highs in the mid to upper 80s and low 90s across the state. And that's been the weather update on KFRM.
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4: 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It will be from 8 to 9:30 p.m. on July 10th at the Red Barn Studio Museum. 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And that's been a look at your community announcements here on KFRM, the Voice of the Plains.
5: Time now for the O'Reilly Update message of the day. On this Thursday, I'm thinking about the World Cup. The International Soccer Exposition has been a major success for the United States, even though we lost. Game after game, fans from across the world are having a good time here. No rioting, no hooligans heading to prison like you find in Europe. These images are going out all over the world. The foreign press will never acknowledge that this is a good country because they hate Donald Trump. But social media can circumvent these outlets. Many of the people living abroad who come here to watch the games are ecstatic about how they're being treated in the USA. All of this goodwill is a tribute to we the people. We are a welcoming country. Our police are doing a fabulous job at keeping the fans safe. The positive attention goes against our global image that we're onerous and crude. That is the reason the World Cup is so important to America. The United States rarely gets the positive credit that it deserves. But now, because of the dopey soccer, the truth is coming out. I'm Bill O'Reilly. I approve the message by writing it. You can reach me, Bill at BillO'Reilly.com, Bill at BillO'Reilly.com, name in town if you wish to opine. Now let's go to the mail. Steve Webster, Nampa, Idaho. Why can't the government stop people like Soros and Singham, the crazy guy from China, from using their money to influence government? Because they gotta commit a crime. So Soros has got a battery of lawyers saying, hey, George, you can do this, you can do that, you can't do this, you can't do that. Now, Singham is more interesting. He lives in Shanghai, China, and he's tethered to the Chinese government in Beijing. I understand, but I cannot get it on the record, that if Singham comes to the USA, the Department of Justice will arrest him immediately. I guess on espionage, but I don't know. So Singham, he's in that zone, but Soros, he's got legal protection. A Nancy Concierge member, Nancy is under our protection. If the Supreme Court let the states decide if biological men could play in women's sports, then how would that work for college teams in red states who do not allow it? Well, they wouldn't play. They take it off the schedule. So remember, the Supreme Court has upheld the bans, and I think it's 28 states now or something like that. You can't have that, biological men competing against women. But you do have states that allow it. And but the teams that don't allow it, they don't have to play those other teams. They can take it right off the schedule. Johnny, while I agree with the Democratic Socialists of America should drop the facade and call themselves what they really are, I don't think the proper term is communist. The proper term would be National Socialists. National Socialists is a Nazi party. That is not what the communists are. In a moment, something you might not know. Most people already know the medications they want, they need. They have been taking them for years. 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
6: July 17th, the deadline for land-grant universities to apply for USDA matching grants to address maintenance and modernization of agricultural research facilities.
7: There are four levels of project funding that will be available for institutions to apply for.
6: Undersecretary for Research, Education, and Economics Scott Hutchins says the levels within the Research Facilities Act are based on project emphasis and funding levels.
7: Level one is for planning grants, and these can be from $100,000 to $200,000. And these would be for activities like a needs assessment, site surveys, preliminary designs, and cost estimates. Basically, it's a planning grant.
6: Level two focuses on small facility upgrades,
7: which might be an existing building or existing facility today, but just really needs to be refreshed and re-equipped perhaps in several ways. So that would be $250,000 up to $2 million for activities like renovations and lab modernization.
6: Level 3 of the Research Facilities Act project funding centers on mid-scale construction or expansion of land-grant university ag research facilities.
7: That could be in the range of $2 million to $10 million, but this would include significant expansion, specialized research wings, and major retrofits to existing areas or adjacent to existing areas.
6: Finally,
7: Level 4, which is a large-scale research complex, which could be $10 million to $30 million for an entirely new building, a very highly specialized lab or controlled environment research facilities. Based on what the specific need is at an institution, they can apply for different degrees of complexity and different degrees of investment.
6: Program and application details are available online at www.nifa.usda.gov. Type in Research Facilities Act in the search bar.
7: Once the applications are reviewed and recommended projects are selected, then NIFA, the National Institute of Food Agriculture, will release an award announcement through the stakeholder newsletter. They'll notify the institution directly.
6: In terms of what some of these modernization and maintenance projects might look like,
7: one might imagine that if you think about the kinds of activities that are really very modern and present today in agricultural science and technology, you might see specifically in the area of digital ag or AI, you might see a lot of activity, for example, and I know a lot of universities have invested in phenotyping facilities to be able to quickly measure and understand what different stressors have, for example, on crops. You can imagine how several would be looking at how they can use the most modern tools for gene editing in both plants and animals. So you can kind of look at the landscape of what's happening in agricultural science today and begin to imagine how many of these universities would want to be part of that. In order to do that, they would need to either renovate or develop our plan for different kinds of facilities.
6: I'm Rod Bain reporting for the U.S. Department of Agriculture in Washington, D.C.
5: Now the O'Reilly Update brings you something you might not know. 100 years ago today, a ruthless general seized control of mainland China. The violent takeover caused decades of bloodshed between his forces and the Communist Party. Here was the story of Chiang Kai-shek. Born in 1887 of wealthy merchants, young Chiang witnessed the fall of China's declining Qing dynasty. The country was soon overrun with foreign troops, gangs, and criminals. Opium addiction rampant. Shek vowed to save his nation. At 19 years old, the teenager went to Tokyo to undergo military training. When peasant revolts began in 1911, Chiang returned to China. He was given command of a revolutionary regiment and led a daring assault against the dynasty. His tactical success and fierce loyalty caught the attention of early Republican leaders in China. By securing control of the army and using a combination of political purges, Chiang Kai-shek was selected as the first leader of the Kuomintang, also known as China's Nationalist Party. That group seized control of the country in 1926. For the next 20 years, Shek's forces clashed with the communists led by Mao Zedong. Under his tenure, many socialists, educators, union members, religious figures, and foreigners were jailed, tortured, or executed. In total, 500,000 were murdered. Another 3 million died from starvation. The Civil War finally ended in 1949 when Mao's forces stormed the major cities. Shek fled to the island of Taiwan. There, he established the Republic of China. His constitution remains in effect to this day. And here's something else you might not know. Chiang Kai-shek ruled the island unopposed until his death. The general died April 1975 from a heart attack. He was 87 years old and a true tyrant. His final words, quote, attack the mainland, save China. 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
20: Now time for the regional weather summary on KFRM. There's a chance for showers and storms over the next few days, but by the weekend, the majority of the region is expected to see quiet weather return. There will be a few areas of southern Kansas and into Oklahoma that may still see a few rain chances into the weekend and early next week. Otherwise, temperatures will be very warm, with 100-degree temps settling in this weekend and continuing into next week. A dry period is also expected to play out during the extended forecast. And that's been the regional weather summary on KFRM.
11: Nebraska Extension Almanac.
12: Mitigating heat stress in cattle can greatly affect their performance in a positive way. A.J. Tarpoff from Kansas State has some recent research data that looks at limited feed and how shade will help cattle cope with severe heat events on today's almanac.
13: Animal comfort has always been a big focus of mine. You know, I've always been a big believer that, you know, when we focus and we invest in animal comfort, it pays dividends economically. Okay. And so when we take care of those animals to the best of our ability, the outcomes are, you know, just that much greater. Now, that being said, it always comes at a cost, right? So what are some of those parameters? And before this study began, a lot of the conversations that I was having, folks both internally and trying to get this project funded, it was, okay, let's start looking at shade as an investment long term. And what kind of parameters should we look at? And that's where I said, you know, we have some data at the feedlot, and it's very, you know, regionally dependent. However, in the Midwest and Eastern Kansas, the Midwest, we have, you know, I believe we've got a growing backgrounder segment. And in some of the conversations that I had with folks, that there was kind of confusion and almost arguments that growing cattle don't have heat strip. And it, right away I said, well, we do, because we see it, and but we don't always measure what those effects are. So in that growing segment, there it's such a vast differences in diets, in housing, you know, so how do we put all this stuff together? And that's really where this idea came to be is, you know, one, let's analyze and let's really dig down into shade usage here in the Midwest and Eastern Kansas specifically, but that environment can match pretty well with a lot of our Midwestern states. So we wanted to look at shade, but we also wanted to utilize, kind of digging into the physiology a little bit, is how we feed cattle. Can that be a determining factor with what type of heat load these cattle can sustain? So the idea was, let's look at our limit feeding. We've been, Dr. Dale Blasi here at Kansas State's been doing a lot of limit feeding work with a high co-product, corn co-product diet. That's limit fed for us, you know, for 2.2% of body weight. But we wanted to look at the physiology of it. When we feed a higher digestible feedstuff, there's less heat of digestion that's actually produced. So if we think about this logically, it's like, well, if we feed a more digestible ration to these growing cattle rather than a high roughage that's, you know, takes more bacteria, more time, more room in churning to be able to digest, if we do that, does that have a determining factor on heat stress? So we kind of pooled those two ideas, both nutritionally and kind of environment with the shade, to try to see if these were additive or if the physiology, you know, idea of heat of fermentation, if it's real, do we see some of those impacts? So that's kind of the basis of what we wanted to look at. You know, I see it a couple of different ways. One, utilizing this information to show some of the, you know, the increase in efficiencies and increase in gains that we can see from shade, and then penciling that into their own operation, right? So looking at shade not as a one-time, you know, one-time feed, so to speak, but of a long-term investment that's going to pay out over a number of years. So I think that's one piece. And then the limit feeding, you know, limit feeding has a number of different positive attributes. One of the basic needs of limit feeding is having access to a corn co-product, whether it's corn gluten feed, whether it's distiller grains, something along those lines that we can feed it at, you know, 40% within the ration. But if we have access to that, utilizing that limit feeding program can really help out with, you know, changes in commodity prices, fluctuations in drought, temperature. So, you know, one of the big problems, sometimes we have issues of just availability of forages to be able to feed some of these background. You know, by utilizing some of the limit feeding programs, we can get some of those forage needs down to about 13% of the ration.
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14: This is Lighten Up, brought to you by Compassion International, releasing children from poverty in Jesus' name. Lighten Up is a moment to brighten your day and encourage your walk with Christ. I'm Dr. Wes Stafford, confident that you will gain fresh insight into our Lord as my friend Ken Davis shares what Jesus said to his disciples.
15: So he said, come on, let's go. He says, our friend Lazarus has fallen asleep. He's trying to get them to understand. He says, our friend Lazarus has fallen asleep. We're going there so that we can wake him up.
16: Yes.
17: Well, I realize this is the second time I've raised my hand and everything. And, I don't mean to just be contradictory or anything. I'm not trying to be a bad person, but hey, I'd like to make another suggestion. If Lazarus is sleeping, let us wait here and let him wake up by himself. Because the rocks hurt.
18: Jesus was talking about Lazarus's death, but he knew he was going to raise Lazarus from the dead, so he called it sleep. 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Jesus conquered death when he rose from the grave. The grave could not hold Christ, and it can't hold any believer. We are going to lighten up and live forever.
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20: Now time for the market recap for this Thursday, July 9th. July corn down 7 at 4.27¾. September down 3.5 at 4.31½, and December down 4.25 at 4.52. July Kansas City wheat up 8 at 6.42¼, September up 9 at 6.54¼, and December up 8.25 at 6.68¼. July Chicago wheat up 11¾ at 6.11¼, September up 12 at 6.19¾. And December up 10¾ at 6.34. July soybeans down 15¼ at 11.79¾. August down 15½ at 11.77¾. And September down 13½ at 11.70. July soybean meal up 5 at 3.19.50. August up 5.10 at 3.17.40. And September up 4.70 at 3.14.40. July soybean oil down 94 at 70.45, August down 93 at 67.92, and September down 90 at 67.48. In the livestock futures, August live cattle down 237 at 235.25, October down 195 at 231.60, and December down 210 at 231.55. August feeder cattle down 590 at 356.15, September down 565 at 353, and October down 530 at 349.32. July lean hogs down 17 at 94.32, August down 150 at 98.15, and October up 12 at 85.65. In the oil futures, West Texas crude down 154 at $71.98, gasoline down 7 cents at $3.03, and heating oil down 9 cents at $3.56. And that's been the market recap for this Thursday, July 9th. I'm Lexi Bates.
26: Nutritionist says heat stress costs the dairy industry $1.5 billion per year. I'm Erin Anderson with the Brownfield Dairy Update. A dairy nutritionist with Zinpro Corporation says heat stress in the summer can drastically reduce farmer profitability. Jeff Tykoski says annual losses are estimated at $1.5 billion per year.
0: From reproductive losses, culling, lost milk, component losses, morbidity and mortality. It's the kind of problem we don't often think enough about or plan for it until it's almost too late.
26: He tells Brownfield, animals can reduce their intake to avoid overheating, so there are ways producers can help mitigate heat stress.
0: Keeping the area shaded reduces heat, water, both for drinking and for soaking cows, and then moving air across those cows.
26: The National Weather Service says much of the Midwest is expected to be in a heat wave until mid-July. Cash dairy prices were mostly steady Wednesday at the Chicago Mercantile Exchange. Dry weight was unchanged at 67 1/4. No sales were recorded. 40-pound cheese blocks were down 0.5 cents to 150 1/2. No sales were recorded. Cheese barrels were unchanged at 152. No sales were reported. Butter was unchanged at 165. There were 30 sales recorded, with prices ranging from 162 to 165. Nonfat dry milk was up 2.5 to 150. There were 8 sales, ranging from 148 to 150. For more ag news, markets, and weather, go to brownfieldagnews.com. 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I'm Erin Anderson with the Brownfield Dairy Update.
1: Hi, this is Kyle Bauer with Plain Talk, with the girl that's probably not going to be nearly as fascinated with these numbers as I was, Jamie Bloom.
9: What, do you have some statistics
1: I
9: for me?
1: I do, okay. And I just think it's fascinating that, okay, this is manufacturing by state as a share of their GDP. In other words, how important is manufacturing to the total economy of the state?
9: Of the state.
1: Okay. All right. And I guessed when I read this, it's like, well, you know, car manufacturers, for instance, they generate a lot of GDP, a gross domestic product, a lot of economic activity in a state because they're high dollar. I mean, if you're manufacturing soap, you got to generate a lot of soap for one car.
9: So Michigan's got to be high on the list, right?
1: Well, because that part, it is. But Indiana, right below it, is number one with almost 25% of their whole GDP. Now, part of it, too, is what else are you doing in that state? I mean, there's probably not any oil and gas in Indiana.
9: Right.
1: And so this is a percent of their total GDP.
9: So it doesn't tell you what they're manufacturing in Indiana?
1: No. Okay. It just says manufacturing as a share of their... And Indiana is by far and away number one with 24% of their total economy coming from manufacturing. And then it drops down for about the next 9 that are very, very similar. And the one that fascinated me is Kansas is in that group. Manufacturing is, we're 7th in the nation as a total percentage of our GDP coming from manufacturing.
9: Wow.
1: And it's 15%. You think, well, gee, that doesn't, yeah, I could agree with that. I mean, we make airplanes in Wichita.
9: Those are high dollar
1: things.
9: That would be huge.
1: And then we have meat processing, and there's a lot of volume.
9: We have two right here in town that do pretty.
1: Oh, yeah.
9: You know what I mean? We have two.
1: And we have a lot of farm machinery manufacturing across the state. Yeah. And there is, I think it's in Kansas City, Kansas, there is a... Now, the Ford one's over on the Missouri side. So I'm not sure if there's a car manufacturer on the Kansas side or not. But Louisiana is number 2 at 17. Well, I'm sure that has to do with oil and gas the processing of it, not the drilling of it, but the processing, because that would be a manufacturing process. And by the way, Kansas does have 3 good-sized refineries, and the amount of money that goes through a refinery is a lot.
9: Yeah.
1: But so number 1 is Indiana, Louisiana's number 2, Kentucky's number 3. Well, the thing that's fascinating about that for me is none of them are contiguous. Kentucky is contiguous with Indiana.
9: Kentucky and Indiana? No.
1: Yeah, Kentucky's right below Indiana. Yeah.
9: I thought you meant next to each other on the map.
1: Yeah, they are.
9: Kentucky and Indiana?
1: Yeah, Kentucky straight south of Indiana.
9: Okay. All right.
1: Yeah.
9: Wow.
1: Kentucky's long east and west, so Ohio and Illinois and Indiana are all north of it. In fact, I think Kentucky touches more states than any other state in the United States. Everybody wants to touch Kentucky, huh?
9: I guess so.
1: So, well, it's long and narrow.
9: It's like that time we drove through Illinois and Caleb thought that I'd put something in on the GPS. We just didn't realize Illinois stretched down into
1: that long point.
9: That area. Right. So,
1: then you got, after Kentucky, you have Iowa, Wisconsin, Michigan, and there's Kansas, then Alabama and Mississippi. So, as we think about ourselves being an agricultural state, that's great. But we also do processing of agricultural products. And we're in the top 7 in the nation as a percent of our total GDP in manufacturing. So that shows a diverse economy. A lot of times there will be a recession in the United States, and we hardly notice it in Kansas.
9: Yeah.
1: We're so diverse that something will be doing okay.
9: Right.
1: The big recession of 2008, where the country just felt so much angst, we hardly noticed it here.
9: Yeah.
1: So I hope it always stays that way, and maybe it's luck, but I think it's because we have such a diverse economy.
9: Well, we talked about car manufacturers, so I have a little story here about those self-driving cars. It says, while self-driving cars once sparked a mix of curiosity and mild hesitation, consumer skepticism has hardened over the last 5 years into outright fear. According to recent surveys, this was AAA and Gallup, 61% of drivers are afraid to ride in a fully autonomous vehicle. 73% explicitly prefer to keep their hands on the wheel.
1: 73%.
9: Only 13% of consumers believe that developing self-driving technology should be an automotive priority. Instead, an overwhelming majority of drivers want automakers to focus on safety features that support human drivers rather than replacing them entirely. Have you done it? Have you ridden in the self-driving car in a city?
1: Yes.
9: And how did it go?
1: Well, but there was a driver in the seat.
9: Oh, there was still a driver in the seat.
1: But they were not touching the wheel.
9: Uh-huh.
1: And it's as smooth as glass.
9: Yeah.
1: And they drive. Well, to be honest, I've driven with a lot of drivers that I prefer to not drive
9: yeah,
1: with.
9: Yeah, I know, right?
1: Yeah, seriously. Yeah.
9: I mean, know. Sometimes those taxi drivers are
1: I'm talking
9: scarier.
1: About friends of mine. Or relatives, exactly.
9: That's why my sister won't let me drive when we go anywhere. She always drives. So, and I'm okay with that, honestly.
1: Yeah.
9: I'm okay with that.
1: Exactly.
9: So, yeah.
1: Well, I am not scared of it at all. I would get in a Waymo, is that what they call
9: it? Some of them, I think, are called that, yeah.
1: A self-driving taxi. I would get in one in a heartbeat in a city. And out in the country, there's a lot of distractions, and people driving long distances lose focus sometimes. Mm-hmm. Well, they don't lose focus.
9: Mm-hmm.
1: Now, are they perfect yet? No.
9: No.
1: But really, when you look at the data, per mile driven,
9: mm-hmm.
1: they're safer than the average person. Now, you and I are both way above average in our driving. Everybody believes that.
9: Sure, yeah.
1: Everybody
9: thinks they're the one.
1: They're much better. But, the one I almost won't drive or call for a Lyft or a,
9: Driver.
1: Uber. I won't call for those.
9: Okay.
1: Because I've had so many bad experiences.
9: Yeah.
1: Not with their driving quality, but waiting long times for them.
9: And then trying to find them.
1: And Rocky one time were in Las Vegas and waited 45
9: forever.
1: Minutes because the guy couldn't find the parking lot.
9: Right.
1: And I was afraid to cancel him because I thought I'd get a bad rating. And if I got a bad rating, then nobody else would pick me up. And so you were stuck. And we waited 45 minutes for that guy. And he couldn't find. It was the first time he was at the airport. And he couldn't find the parking lot.
9: We ordered one. We were at Union Station in Chicago. We had ridden the train up to Chicago, and Caleb and I, and we ordered the Uber, and the guy came, and he said, "Well, this is, we only have so many. This is a shared ride." And so he got our bags somehow into the vehicle, and it was a car, I believe. And so we had to squeeze into the back seat with like three other people.
1: Three other people?
9: We were almost on each other's laps, literally. I think I was on Caleb's lap, basically.
1: And this was
9: an
1: Uber.
9: He's a big guy.
1: This is an Uber.
9: It was some sort of an Uber.
1: Right, yeah.
9: I think it was
1: one
9: Uber.
1: Of those shared cars.
9: That was
1: car.
9: The only one. Yeah. Anyway, we laughed, you know, but he got us to the hotel, which was downtown, you know, where we needed to be. And it was all fine. But, you know, it was like, this is not really safe. And it wasn't very far where we were going. But
1: right.
9: We had to laugh. But, yeah, we were all looking at each other like, gosh, you know, you didn't know each other and you're squished into this.
1: Yeah. And you're randomly picked to be shoved in the car with whoever
9: other
1: person
9: is. So you do have to be selective sometimes.
1: Another

0: I have not had bad experiences with cab drivers. And since the Uber thing has come on, I think cab drivers try harder.
1: Yeah.
0: And mm-hmm. I once needed to catch a plane in New Orleans at 5 a.m. And the guy had taken me home the night before about midnight. And he said, so headed to the airport tomorrow? And I said, yeah, but it's really early. And he says, well, how early? I says, well, I have to be at the airport at 5 a.m. He says, I'll be there.
1: Hmm.
0: And he
1: arranged it.
0: This was a cab now.
1: Yeah.
0: He literally slept in the parking lot of the hotel that night so he could take me to the airport at 4:30 in the morning.
1: That's service.
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6: Hi, son.
5: We are joined today by Robert Rotten Carlson, and I promoted this for our listeners, and I said we would divulge why you're called Rotten, and there may be more than one reason. I'm not real sure on that, but Bob is a really good friend of ours. He and his kids I'm great friends with and have been for a long time. If you hear our football broadcast on our FM station, you'll hear his eldest son, Randy Chet Carlson, in the booth with us. We've done 25 years together now on Football Friday nights, which is pretty amazing.
6: Quite a run.
5: It really is, and it's been really, really fun. And so I asked Bob if he would come in and be on the front porch, and you responded with, I'll do just about anything for my sons, and so I appreciate you keeping me in the fold as far as that goes. So let's introduce you to our listeners. You grew up in the Clay Center area. Is Ladysmith the correct name of where you grew up, right?
6: That's pretty close, yes.
5: Okay. And you were a farm boy?
6: You bet.
5: Through and through, right?
6: Still am.
5: That's right. That's right. So let's talk a little bit about being on the farm. What your parents were farmers.
6: Yes.
5: And so talk about your parents a little bit.
6: My folks were Raymond and Claudine Carlson. We lived 5 miles south and 4¾ mile west of Clay Center.
5: Okay.
6: Actually, Steve Luthite lived on that place after the folks moved off. I actually was born in that house that I grew up in. There's some stories, and you know, I told you earlier, got to tell the truth, nothing but the truth.
5: I said at least mostly the truth. You'd be okay.
6: I was born in that farmhouse. I was told that after I was born, they took the wood out of the wood box and lined it with blankets and put me next to the stove. You know, I wasn't aware of it at the time, sure. So I can't prove it.
5: That's fun. That is fun. You were the first child, right?
6: Yes, first of four.
5: Okay.
6: I have two brothers and a sister.
5: Okay.
6: Brother in Florida.
5: Mm-hmm.
6: One in, Kentucky.
5: Kentucky, okay.
6: And one in Topeka.
5: All right. So you grew up in Clay Center. You were on the farm a lot. Where was the high school located in Clay Center? Where did you go to school, I guess, to start with in grade school?
6: Even? Well, that's a story in itself.
5: Okay.
6: I went to a grade school. It was, at the time when I started, was 8 Mile, which was 8 miles basically south and west of Clay Center.
5: Okay.
6: After the third grade, they moved another schoolhouse in and tore the one down, but they moved it 1 mile south, and they called it 10 Mile. That's when I started new math.
5: That's great.
6: But

0: Yeah, when I started grade school, there was 19 in the little one-room schoolhouse.
1: Wow.
0: That was my first grade. There was four of us boys in first grade. Second grade, there was five of us in the school.
1: Huh.
0: Two or three of the families, which were big families, moved away.
1: Huh.
0: I was the only boy in school at that time, so I was very popular with the girls.
1: Right on.
0: I was also the only one in my class, so I was head of my class.
1: There you go. Know. Yeah, valedictorian at that time, right?
0: Yeah.
1: So interest of a young Bob Carlson at that time in grade school, on the farm a lot, so I'm sure chores. And I know you're a big hunter and fisherman now. I would guess you started out that way too.
0: Yes. Any time that I could, I either had a rifle or a fishing pole in my hand.
1: Uh-huh.
0: But I have to preface that by saying that I kept busy all the time. Dad kept me busy all the time.
1: Yeah, I can imagine. Yeah, not much free time.
0: And being the oldest of the family, I got initiated into a lot of things pretty early in life.
1: I can imagine. So did you think at that point you would be a farmer when you grew up?
0: I was kind of hoping that I would.
1: Uh-huh. As you go into high school, when did you move from that one-room schoolhouse, I guess? What grade?
0: Well, I went all eight grades.
1: Yeah,
0: and so high school was the first time that I had a lot of kids around.
1: Gotcha.
0: Me.
1: Yeah, no kidding. And were you still as popular with the girls?
0: Oh, yes.
1: Numbers didn't matter when you made that move. What was it like kind of getting into high school and being around so many different people that you – did you know many of them before you went in, I guess?
0: Not really.
1: Yeah.
0: I was kind of lost.
1: Imagine.
0: You know, I'm still lost. It was different.
1: I would think so. And I know that being on the farm and with all the duties and chores that you were responsible for, I'm guessing your social life in town wasn't of a great amount. I'm just guessing out loud.
0: That would be true. You know, I grew up driving everything. But when I started high school, I had to stay in town because I didn't have a driver's license, and I couldn't drive back and forth at that point. But, you know, like I say, I drove everything.
1: Even
0: hauled wheat to Idana when I sat up on the edge of the old 41 Chevy truck and looked between the steering wheel and the dash. So I had a lot of experience of that way. But when I started high school, then I had to stay in town. I did stay in town with my grandmother.
1: I see. Okay.
0: Walk back and forth to high school.
1: Right. So what were the classes that jumped out at you that you were really into? I'm guessing math was easy for you?
0: Math was fine.
1: Yeah.
0: English, no.
1: Okay.
0: You know, I don't remember that much about the classes.
1: Uh-huh.
0: You're digging back too far.
1: Okay, all right.
0: And maybe I didn't have enough interest in it at the time. That's
1: probably true for a lot of us, I'm guessing. I'm guessing that's probably true for a lot of us. Did you get into activities in high school? I mean, sports and other things? Or
0: sports was kind of tough for me. I did play football my freshman year.
1: Uh-huh.
0: But I couldn't go out for it until we got all the prairie hay and stuff put up, so I was late checking out uniforms.
1: Gotcha.
0: I played in the first football game that I ever saw.
1: Really?
0: I hadn't seen a football game
1: really?
0: Before that. So.
1: Wow.
0: But being on the farm and having to get all the hay put up and everything before you do anything else. It limited me, and so I just played the first year.
1: It's interesting to me because, you know, as when you grew up, obviously you couldn't watch TV on football on TV or sports for that matter. Was radio important to you out on the farm? Were you able to listen?
0: Mm-hmm. We did. squeaky door and some programs, and most of that was on Saturday. That would be maybe Saturday evening entertainment.
1: Right.
0: We'd gather around the radio and have some popcorn and listen to some of those programs.
1: Right. I've told this story before, but it's unique because my dad grew up in that type of era, and he talks about listening to St. Louis Cardinals ball game. He was a big Cardinals fan growing up because the Royals weren't even around at that time. But he talks about having the popcorn bowl and the radio on, and they were trying to listen through an earbud. They didn't have a speaker on the phone, so they were kind of sharing it. Finally, they dropped it in this big metal popcorn bowl, and it became a speaker for them. They could all hear.
0: Oh, really?
1: It. Yeah. But I always think about those kind of times because we now watch sports on our phone. Everywhere we go, we're watching highlights or whatever, and there was a time when that you were all drawn into, that was your entertainment. It's fascinating to me, I think, and probably there's a lot of positives to that kind of time compared to now, and vice versa, I know as well. But.
0: Yeah, it was family together.
1: Mm-hmm. Yeah, exactly. That's a great way to put it. Great way to put it. I'm going to get a break in here while we get a chance. We're visiting today with, well, my dad, Rotten Carlson, who has adopted me over the years with the rest of many families in this community. Rotten Carlson is our guest. We're going to come back and visit more on the front porch.
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3: It'll be a pretty high year of insect pressure in soybeans this year just because we're having so much late planted soybeans.
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3: It does hit the caterpillars like soybean potworms, green clover worms, soybean loopers. It also has some activity on stink bugs, very effective against grasshoppers and also very effective against Japanese beetle if you have those. Kind of bringing both of those together in one product really makes sense and hits on those three components about being broad spectrum, good knockdown, and then also that residual performance.
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4: Elevest is a restricted use pesticide.

0: on the front porch today, visiting with Robert Rotten Carlson. Let's get to the rotten, because we've teased people enough about where it comes from. The first time I saw the name rotten was on your golf cart,
1: right,
0: at the Clay Center Country Club. I've called you rotten for years and years. I know a lot of people do as well, and everyone knows who we're referring to. But there were two Bob Carlsons at the club. Is that where it stems from, correct?
1: Yes.
0: And one was a Bob G. Carlson, and you are Bob R. Carlson.
1: Yes.
0: And so one became good, and one became rotten.
1: Mm-hmm.
0: And the label doesn't fit at all, right?
1: I've got a lot of mileage out of it.
0: And I guess we'll get to golf later, too, because it's an interesting story, I think, how you took up golf, because you're actually about on your way to heading south for the winter, as you and a group have done for many, many years, right?
1: Yes.
0: Yeah.
1: Yes. About a week.
0: Okay. So we're getting close to the big trip. We'll talk about that, too. Let's talk about coming out of high school. This is another thing that's very different. I had your good friend Larry Weimers on.
1: Yes.
0: And we talked about his decision coming out of high school. He was going to go play football, and you know, everybody today has a real plan, or at least the majority do, large percentage do. What was your thoughts coming out of high school? You wanted to be a farmer, and now you're going to college, right?
1: Yeah, I didn't know what I wanted to do, really. And I don't know that I decided to go to K-State until, you know, 2 weeks before school started.
0: Right.
1: I did go to K-State for a year and a half. And after a year and a half, I started Clark's Business School in Topeka.
0: Uh-huh.
1: So that's where I kind of got my accounting and business part.
0: Your parents, were they supportive of college decision? At that time, I could see it going either way.
1: Yeah, they were pretty supportive of anything that I did,
0: yeah,
1: as long as I got my work done.
0: Gotcha. What was it like not being on the farm? Did you miss it initially? Was it like, oh, this is kind of nice to have a different environment?
1: It was nice. It was a lot different. I don't know. I didn't have to worry about getting up and get the milking done.
0: I can imagine.
1: And that type of thing.
0: I can imagine. So the business college, what was that move like? Did you know anybody in Topeka when you made that decision?
1: Well, Cheryl was there.
0: Okay. That was the decision. And so you met your wife, Cheryl, at K-State or in high school?
1: In high school.
0: High school, okay. Mm-hmm. She was one of the gals fighting for your attention, evidently.
1: You
0: bet. So she went directly to Topeka, or did she try K-State also?
1: She went to Clark's Business School.
0: Okay.
1: Yeah.
0: Okay. And so that kind of gave you a reason to follow in those footsteps. What was the college like? Was it, what kind of size was it?
1: Real small.
0: Mm-hmm.
1: I don't know how many would be there, maybe 20 or 30 altogether. The classes, you had to take typing, and which my fingers didn't work all that well, but comptometer and some accounting, bookkeeping courses.
0: Uh-huh. When did you know that you wanted to be an accountant, or how did that path open up for you?
1: Just kind of walked into it, stumbled into it. From school, I ended up with a job at Lionel-Whitlow Plumbing Company in the office there. Did their bookkeeping and all the office duties. I was there for 5 years, and after that, a friend of mine called me and said there was a position opening up at Martin Tractor Company, which is a Caterpillar dealership at that time. It's been sold now, but in the service department office, I did all the billing and timekeeping and all of that.
0: Right.
1: And that was quite an experience.
0: That's a big operation step into, wasn't it?
1: Yeah. Big operation. I still remember the first bill that I sent the customer, and I dreaded it. You know, I'm used to working with a dollar an hour or whatever back then,
0: right,
1: and that bill was something over $37,000 for repair and track work and stuff. And Huh. But
0: whole new world.
1: Mm-hmm.
0: Yeah, that's crazy. So you had a knack for bookkeeping and numbers, obviously.
1: Mm-hmm.
0: Were you an accountant? How did you gain the title of being an accountant at that time?
1: Well, I'm more of a bookkeeper and just a number cruncher, I guess.
0: Gotcha.
1: But through that, just everything progressed from there. In 1968, well, I was in 67, Cheryl's folks had central office service and supply here as uh-huh. well as a bookkeeping service and tax service. They invited us to come back to Clay in 67, and we mulled it around, and after a lot of consideration, we decided to not come.
0: Uh-huh.
1: And they offered it again in 68, and at that time, we was starting to think about our kids going to school and where they were going to be going to school in Topeka, and we decided, well, we'll come back,
0: uh-huh.
1: give it a try.
0: Yeah.
1: And really didn't know whether it would work or not, but we was more concerned about, at that time, the kids going to Topeka High and getting lost there. And
0: sure.
1: So the school system here was a big draw for us. Of course, we both had been through the school system
0: right.
1: here, so we knew what it was. And the kids come back, and some of the same teachers that we had were teachers for them. And,
0: right.
1: And they would get called Bob or Shirley.
0: I can imagine. I can imagine.
1: So it was fun. Yeah, it was. It's been a great, great move for us to come back.
0: Well, and for the community, too. I can tell you that much. Your three kids were born in Topeka, right?
1: Yes.
0: How old were they when you left Topeka ballpark? I know Randy talks about some memories. I don't know that they
1: have
0: a lot of memories.
1: I would guess, well, Julie was probably two.
0: Uh-huh.
1: Carrie going into kindergarten, and Randy third, fourth grade.
0: Gotcha.
1: Something like
0: yeah.
1: that.
0: So pretty young, and
1: yeah.
0: And when you came back into Clay Center. So talk about a little bit about Cheryl's parents, because they were the ones that offered, and they had started Central Office Service and Supply, and it truly is a family business that stayed in the family still today.
1: Yes. Her dad had worked at Morrell Packing Company in Topeka for several years after they married, and he decided to branch out, and he had he got a franchise for Mail Me Monday, which was a bookkeeping service of all the little mom-and-pop shops around. They'd mail their stuff in, and
0: uh-huh.
1: they'd put the books together and mail it back to them, and that's where that kind of started. And then he had a cousin, Henry Copeland, that he invited in, and it just progressed. And from that, they would make calls on all the little communities around the mom-and-pop shops. And in doing that, people would say, well, can you get us some adding machine paper? And that's where the office supply stuff kind of progressed.
0: Huh.
1: So, yeah, it's been quite a business for quite a few years.
0: It has, and it's evolved very well throughout the years to keep up with the times. And in everybody's business now with technology, it's hard to keep up. What are some of the, I guess, things that stand out to you that have changed drastically from starting out in bookkeeping even, and how you crunch those numbers to what happens today?
1: Yeah, it used to be that you punched the keys and then pulled a crank on the adding machine, and then that progressed into hitting a few keys and it spit out your answer.
0: Uh-huh.
1: And from that into the computer, one of the biggest things that I saw was working tax returns. It was all manual from one page to the next, and you had to carry it forward and all of that. And the way that has progressed, you know, you get it all done and the client come in and say, well, I forgot to give you this ticket on, I sold some oats. Well, you have to go back,
0: oh, man.
1: Clear back in the center of that tax return and change the whole thing all the way through. And it's very time consuming.
0: Sure.
1: Now they can come in and say, I forgot to give you this ticket. And you sit down at the computer and hit a few strokes and it's all right. done for you.
0: Right.
1: Yeah, so it takes, I say, well, it takes more thinking back then to how that was going to progress, but you really don't, because you have to understand what really is
0: why those numbers are coming out the way they're coming out.
1: Right.
0: Yeah, I can see that completely, yeah. It's not just punching them in. You got to know why they're punched in, sure. Speaking of computers, Clark's Business School, you said your fingers weren't the greatest at typing. With computers, I bet you're glad at least you have some background, though.
1: Absolutely. And that was another thing back when, you know, typing in high school, I said, well, they'll never have never do away with typewriters in in high school, because those kids have to learn those keys before they can go to the computer. Well, you know, they don't even know what a typewriter is anymore.
0: Exactly. Well, I learned to type. Our accounting teacher, actually, business teacher, Mrs. Souther, said, "You," and this is like mid-80s, "you have to learn to type, because you, at some point, that's how we're going to run everything." Mm-hmm. And she was right. But we had one electric typewriter my first year. We had four, I think, by the time I graduated. So everybody fought to get to those seats quick, because the old manual ones were really hard to get through. I'm going to get another break in here. 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
4: Now time for a look at the weather on KFRM. In Nebraska tonight, scattered showers and storms with lows in the mid to upper 60s. On Friday, a mix of clouds and sun with a slight chance for showers, highs in the mid to upper 80s. In Oklahoma tonight, chance for showers and storms with lows in the mid 60s. And on Friday, a blend of clouds and sun with highs in the mid to upper 90s. In Kansas tonight, mostly cloudy with a chance for showers, lows in the mid-60s. And on Friday, partly sunny with highs in the mid to upper 80s and lower 90s across the state. And that's been a look at the weather on KFRM.
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7: The Senate Ag Committee chair has released a 900-page draft farm bill for discussion.
8: This will lead into a markup of the bill in the Senate Ag Committee, which Chairman Bozeman has said should occur before August recess.
7: Brian Glenn, Director of Government Affairs for Farm Bureau, says the draft includes increased loan limits and streamlines conservation programs, but is still missing some key Farm Bureau priorities.
8: We are also calling on Congress to deliver on priorities, including providing economic aid to help farmers handle historic inflation, protecting interstate commerce from a patchwork of state laws, and approving the sale of E15 fuel year-round.
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0: We're on the front porch today with a very good friend of ours, Robert Rotten Carlson. And Rotten, we've got you back to Clay Center. You, Cheryl, and three kids.
1: Right.
0: You're working at Central Office Service and Supply. Mail Me Monday comes around to you. And that's kind of a bookkeeping thing for the small shops you talked about. When did Carlson Accounting open up and start? Is that a good transition to talk about?
1: Yes, that started. Steve and I bought a building. Well, let's back that up a little bit. We bought a building over where CNR Credit Union is now.
0: Okay.
1: Savings and Loan.
0: Uh-huh.
1: And we moved the accounting over there. And that's when the name actually come up, Copeland Carlson McMahon Accounting. And Henry Copeland moved over there. I was over there. I was over there some between there and the store.
0: Okay.
1: And I always said if they need to find me, I'm probably in the alley someplace in between. But, yeah, we moved that over there. And then after that, we bought the old Buckman building and opened the wall up in between, so uh-huh. we had more room there. An interesting sideline to that is when we bought that building, we had to find a place for George to go with his watch repairs
0: okay,
1: and stuff.
0: Uh-huh. Uh-huh.
1: So we had that building over there at the old Savings and Loan, so we put him in there, and gee, he's been there forever.
0: Exactly, yeah, and still going at it.
1: Yes, he is.
0: Yeah, that's a neat story. I was going to ask about making the move. Actually, I was going to bring up, we've mentioned Steve McMahon, that's Cheryl's brother.
1: Brother, yes.
0: And there were three children in their family, is that right?
1: Yes, Cheryl and Dennis, his brother, and Steve.
0: Okay, so that's the connection of the families. I
1: right.
0: wasn't sure our listeners might know that for sure. When you go to buy this building and you start to make the moves, was that it's a huge decision for anybody at any time, but where you were at in your time in life, was that like a leap of faith, or were you pretty solid on what was happening?
1: I think we were solid mm-hmm. with it.
0: Yeah. And you had the right people probably with you on, like you were going in alone to the deal. So you moved back in 1968, you get the accounting office going. Was there much competition at the time, or was it something really needed in the community?
1: Oh, there's competition, but it was also needed. The one thing that was more prevalent back then probably in at least in the tax work, was more farm returns.
0: Mm.
1: You know, at one time there was a farmer on every quarter section.
0: Right,
1: but,
0: right.
1: We don't see that anymore. But, yeah. So that was one.
0: Bigger operations rather than the smaller, multiple operations in that day. I can see that. Let's talk about things you've done in the community, because I know you're incredibly active. Lutheran Church, maybe start there. You guys have been members for a long, long time and very active.
1: Yes, we were charter members of a church in Topeka and worked at building, and our average age of that congregation when we chartered it was 18.
0: Hmm.
1: So you know that it was a bunch of young families that when we sat down to do the budget, we had to figure out how many pencils we could buy. So it was a challenge, and we had to participate in everything, whether it was Sunday school teachers or any office, whatever it was. So it was a good training for us. And, of course, we're still active here at St. Paul and about all of the committees and offices that there's available, I've probably served on in some
0: imagine.
1: Way. And it's been great.
0: I know that you were a big part of the JCs in Clay Center, which unfortunately carried into the 90s, and it just has kind of, I mean, it gone away, I guess, if you will.
1: Yeah, I haven't paid that much attention to it lately. But, yeah, I was a member there. And, again, we served all of the offices. In fact, I was even elected as a state chaplain back.
0: Wow.
1: So,
0: yeah,
1: that was, again, good training.
0: I can see that, yeah. Right.
1: But at 35, age 35, you had to get out.
0: I see.
1: That was the limit that you could stay in.
0: Huh.
1: And when you got out, they called you an exhausted rooster. And your wife was a poop pullet.
0: That's great. And you probably were.
1: Yes.
0: All the work that was done, I can imagine. I also know that you're a big part of the Clay Center Country Club. That's obviously where I got to be around you more than not. And so we have to talk about your golf game, which is incredibly solid, I must tell everybody.
1: I wish.
0: No, very, very, still very solid. But you didn't take up golf to what, you're 40-ish?
1: Yeah, Kerry was, a junior going into senior, and he was playing high school golf at the time. And we were trying to talk him into going on vacation out to Colorado to Cheryl's brother out there at Estes Park. And now I need to stay and work. He was working for Box Grocery Company here. Finally, I told him, well, if you go, I'll play golf with you out there. And I hadn't had a club in my hand. So we got out there, and I dressed the part. I put shorts on and the socks that come clear up to your knees. And he rousted me out early one morning, first morning that we were there. Come on, Dad, let's go. So we go over, and unbeknownst to me, we're supposed to have tee times. So we just walked in thinking we was going to play.
0: Right.
1: And they said, well, we can get you on, I don't know, 2 or 2:30. Kerry said, that's okay. He says, Dad can go hit some balls. So Dad hit balls from then until tee time. We get to number one tee box, and there was two guys from Oklahoma, and Kerry's making excuses. Now, Dad hasn't played before. So we tee off.
0: It's the best part of the story, by the way, folks.
1: I had the longest drive right down the middle of fairway. Second shot on the green. And these guys are starting to look at each other. We hadn't putted. And my first putt went clear off the green.
0: And then they knew.
1: So they knew.
0: You thought it was easy there for a while.
1: But I was worn out and sunburned between the top of my socks.
0: Man.
1: I laid in bed the next day with a fever.
0: And you still have the fever for golf today.
1: I still have the fever.
0: I'm going to get a timeout in here real quickly. I want to come back, talk about your trip that's coming up, and we'll talk about other interests that you still have a chance to travel and some things that I know are a big part of what you and Cheryl do. We're visiting today with Robert R. Carlson on the front porch.
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4: Now time for the market recap for this Thursday, July 9th. July corn down 7 at 427.75. September down 3.5 at 431.5. And December down 4.25 at 452. July Kansas City wheat up 8 at 642.25. September up 9 at 654.25. And December up 8.25 at 668.25. July Chicago wheat up 11¾ at 6.11¼. September up 12 at 6.19¾. And December up 10¾ at 6.34. July soybeans down 15¼ at 11.79¾. August down 15½ at 11.77¾. And September down 13½ at 11.70. July soybean meal up 5 at 3.19.50. August up 5.10 at 3.17.40. And September up 4.70 at 3.14.40. July soybean oil down 94 at 70.45. August down 93 at 67.92. And September down 90 at 67.48. In the livestock futures, August live cattle down 237 at 235.25. October down 195 at 231.60. And December down 210 at 231.55. August feeder cattle down 590 at 356.15. September down 565 at 353. And October down 530 at 349.32. July lean hogs down 17 at 94.32. August down 150 at 98.15. And October up 12 at 85.65. In the oil futures, West Texas crude down 154 at 71.98. Gasoline down 7 cents at 303. And heating oil down 9 cents at 356. And that's been the market recap for this Thursday, July 9th. I'm Lexi Bates.

0: Once again on the front porch, and we're visiting today with a very good friend of ours, Robert Rotten Carlson. Actually, what is your middle name?
1: Raymond.
0: Raymond. Now, you and your sons, there's kind of a legacy of RRC as names, right?
1: Right. Dad always signed his checks R.R. Carlson.
0: Okay.
1: He named me after his first name. He was Raymond.
0: Okay.
1: Raymond Richard, which Richard was his dad.
0: Gotcha.
1: So I named Randall Robert. Randy named

0: Reed Randall. So that's where all the RRCs. Now, mine is RRC capital. Now, Randy's is lowercase.
1: Okay. Got to differentiate, right?
0: You bet.
1: That's great. I think that's a cool story. So we were talking golf. You're about to go on your flight to the South. When did this all start? You were kind of telling me the other night about this.
0: Yeah, it probably started, I don't know, Bruce Wingard would be one of the original.
1: Uh-huh.
0: And I think he's gone 40-some years. I think he's missed maybe two.
1: Wow.
0: In that amount of time. And it started out, there was four guys that went for a year or two, and then it progressed into eight, and now it's 12. Which right now we end up renting usually 3 5-bedroom, 4-bath house.
1: Right.
0: And so everybody's got a bedroom and a bath, and the 12 of us, and it's fun and games. It used to be that we would play golf 4 days in a row. Now, between Bruce and I, and now Larry being laid up a uh-huh. little bit, and the older guys now will play Monday and Tuesday, take off Wednesday and do something else, and then play Thursday and Friday. So it doesn't wear us out quite so bad.
1: Right. But you were telling me also it's changed, it's morphed a little bit, because you used to go golf and then hit the bar.
0: Right.
1: Where more trash talking, I'm sure, would take place. and then you would all split the bill. And now you've gotten wise and thought, you know, you can actually take your own bottles and stuff to the house, right?
0: Well, we do that. And rather than going out and trying to get 12 people into a restaurant
1: exactly.
0: at the same time, at the same table, is about impossible. Of course, they want you to sit at the bar as long as you can.
1: Uh-huh.
0: But we take turns at night doing dinner. We have to buy the food. We have to cook the food. And
1: that's fun.
0: It's a lot of family time together.
1: Yeah, without a doubt. And where do you normally go? Do you make different choices?
0: Well, we've been to Orlando the last, I don't know how many years.
1: Mm-hmm.
0: If I knew that she was going to ask me that, I got a folder on everything.
1: Oh, yeah.
0: But, for a number of years, while it was a different location about uh-huh. every year.
1: That's what I thought at one time it was, yeah.
0: My first trip was Brownsville, and, you know, we've been Brownsville, San Antonio, San Diego, just
1: it's fun.
0: A lot of wherever it was warm in
1: uh-huh,
0: February.
1: Uh-huh. I can imagine. I know you love to hunt and fish still today. You and Cheryl go on pretty big excursions. I mean, driving and traveling and not often maybe, but I'm impressed by the places you two have taken yourselves to and enjoyed.
0: Yeah, we enjoy that. Last several years, we've spent a month in Arizona, and she said, well, we could stay longer if you didn't have to go to Florida to play golf.
1: You ain't giving that up, though, are you?
0: No.
1: No, exactly. Another neat tradition that I know your family does is you guys go as a families. You've got a lot of grandchildren. I wouldn't even know the number. Would you know it off the top of your head?
0: I don't know for sure.
1: Yeah, I mean, you have to sit and add them up. I know that. But you get as many that are available all together each year. I think that's a tremendous tradition.
0: Yeah, we haven't done that now for a couple years, but we try to do it every once in a while. And the older these kids get, and the way the family is getting spread out, it's more difficult
1: mm-hmm.
0: all the time to do that. But we have rented a big house someplace where everybody can stay in one place, and the different families take turns doing the meals and
1: uh-huh.
0: stuff. So, and the kids and grandkids have a lot of fun getting to know their cousins.
1: Sure.
0: So.
1: Yeah, it's a neat time. I know when you guys come back and we see the pictures and hear the stories, it's pretty cool, and The last time they had special shirts made of for the families,
0: well, there's
1: right?
0: been several, two or three, 4 years that I bought T-shirts with some kind of Carlson or something on the front of it.
1: Yeah.
0: And the reason for that, if we all go out someplace, you know, you can see that shirt and you knew, hey.
1: They belong with
0: they
1: us.
0: Belong over here.
1: That's a great point. So the trip coming up for golf, so you just got back from Phoenix not long ago, right?
0: The first of the month.
1: Yeah.
0: Yes.
1: And what are the things you guys love about that area?
0: The weather.
1: Well, that makes sense, yeah.
0: Yeah, we've been down in the Green Valley, Tubac area down there for, I don't know, 5-6 years now. But that sits kind of in a valley between two mountain ranges. Mm. So in the mornings it's cool, and it cools down pretty quick in the evening.
1: Right.
0: But during the day, it's not uncommon to be up in the 70-degree weather.
1: Right.
0: But down there, you know, first trip down, we found a little Lutheran church down at Rio Rico that we just happened to stumble onto when we were out driving around. And I told Cheryl, I said, well, next Sunday we're going to come back down and see what. They have a membership of like 19.
1: Okay.
0: And so.
1: You probably they've gotten to know you now a bit.
0: Oh, yeah. They look forward to us every year, and we look forward to going down there. It's really, really a neat experience.
1: Right. Yeah, that is cool. Yeah, very fun. Favorite type of fishing?
0: Oh, when I grew up, it was channel cat and bullheads.
1: Okay.
0: But now it would be crappie and walleye, main thing.
1: And you like to be out on big bodies of water, or does it matter to you?
0: Wherever the fish are.
1: There you go. Exactly. Trips that you've made for fishing, what any of them stand out to you that probably with family? I know you guys fish when you're together with family, but are there ones that really just you hit it big or just really stand out?
0: There was a trip that we made, six of us made to Flin Flon, Canada, and that would have been back in 70.
1: Okay.
0: Early 70s maybe, and that was a great trip. But some of the trips lately, I've ended up renting maybe a cabin or two at one of the lakes around and inviting what family could join us there.
1: Right.
0: And that's been fun.
1: That's,
0: you know, whether you catch fish or not, it's just fun to be with the kids and grandkids.
1: Right.
0: And teach them what things to really enjoy in life.
1: What is important.
0: Yeah.
1: Yeah, what is really, really important.
0: And teach them how to clean fish.
1: Life lessons right there, right? Life lessons right there. As you wore your Kansas City Chiefs Super Bowl champion hat in, proud of you, by the way, do you remember, I'm sure, the first Chiefs championship, or were you really into sports at that time?
0: Yeah, I barely remember.
1: Uh-huh.
0: You know,
1: you were worried about running a business at the time,
0: well,
1: probably.
0: Probably chasing kids or something.
1: Well, that's true too. Right, right. It was fun to see it happen, though.
0: You bet.
1: For Kansas City to make that happen.
0: You bet. Yeah, we were down at Carrie and Karen's down in Arkansas that night. I didn't know when they got to the fourth quarter. I was kind of questioning.
1: We all were for sure. One last note I want to tell our listeners about you, Bob, is that you've had some heart problems over the past couple of years, and have been down a few times and battled back. But one of my favorite stories, and I've told this to many, and I was out on the course that day. It was a Tuesday, so that's men's golf day. You had just been in the hospital, I think the day prior, if I'm not mistaken, and you were teeing off on number 6. And Dave Frederick and I were actually in the cart on number 3, and those that play the country club will know what we're talking about, and we both looked at each other and said, that's what I want. I want to go down swinging. Nothing's going to keep me from not going out and enjoy what I enjoy doing. And I just think that's one of the coolest stories that I hope someday someone tells a story like that about me, because I think it's just awesome. So,
0: well, I've been blessed with medical staff and stuff that's kept me going since 1991 is when I had the triple bypass surgery. And since then, I don't know, I probably have 8-10 stents put in since then. And, you know, I lay down and they put it in and I get up and go.
1: And you're back at it.
0: But they have really good cardiac rehab up here at the hospital. And that's very important to go through. And I don't get the exercise that I should, but.
1: But I walked into the wellness center yesterday and you were on a bike.
0: Well.
1: Doing your thing.
0: Occasionally I get there. But, yeah, I've been blessed.
1: Yeah, well, we're blessed to have you as a friend, Bob, I can tell you that. And thanks for coming in. I wasn't real sure you would say yes, but you came through and it was really, really fun.
0: Well, you know that I'm kind of hesitant to look at a microphone.
1: Yeah, I do know that. So I appreciate you taking time to do it and being willing. Dad, thanks, man.
0: Thanks, son.
1: Bob R. Carlson is our guest on the front porch.
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4: Here's this hour at Town Hall. I'm Bob Agnew in Washington. Maine Democrats are looking for a new candidate to challenge incumbent Republican Senator Susan Collins in the midterm elections.
5: Graham Plattner has dropped out of the Maine Senate race. Top Democrats, including Senate Minority Leader Chuck Schumer, called on him to step aside as an ex-girlfriend came forward, accusing him of breaking into her home and sexually assaulting her. He releases a video on his ex page denying any wrongdoing.
6: I have faced some very serious allegations, and I just want to make it clear, this is all false. The things that have been claimed did not happen.
5: Laura Winters reporting.
7: Ukrainian drones have battered Russian oil facilities and set more oil tankers on fire.
8: Ukraine has hit more Russian oil facilities, as well as setting two oil tankers ablaze in the Sea of Azov. The drone strikes on oil infrastructure across Russia have triggered a fuel crisis, with gasoline shortages and fuel rationing in multiple regions. The strikes come a day after President Donald Trump pledged to grant Ukraine a license to manufacture the Patriot air defense systems. A top Ukrainian official, meanwhile, cautioned that it could take a year or more for the country to produce Patriot interceptor missiles. I'm Karen Shemas.
7: The legal battle over alleged damage to the Lincoln Memorial reflecting pool is moving forward in court. We get an update from correspondent Willie Nelson.
9: Olympic canoeist David Hurd has pleaded not guilty to a felony charge connected to damage at the Lincoln Memorial reflecting pool. Prosecutors say Hurd helped damage the recently renovated landmark. If convicted, he could face up to 10 years in prison. His next court appearance is scheduled for August. Willie Nelson, The White House.
7: Despite rising tensions between the U.S. and Iran, stocks fared well today on Wall Street. Oil prices actually dropped about $2 a barrel. At the closing bell, the Dow was up by 139 points, NASDAQ up by 336, and the S&P 500 saw a gain of about 61. You'll find more on these stories at townhall.com.
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13: Welcome to Ag Perspectives. I'm Lexi Bates, and today we have an episode of the Ag Technology Podcast, hosted by Tony Kramer and his guest, John Deere's Kyle Berry, to break down the new additions to the 2027 Precision Upgrade Kit.
14: Kyle, I'm really excited to bring you on to the show. Tell our listeners a little bit about who you are, what you do, and how you got to where you are today.
15: Yeah, thanks, Tony. 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So trying to increase the accessibility to the technology for more customers, not just those that buy brand new machines.
14: When did Deere start this puck journey, and why did John Deere decide to go down this path?
15: The journey started, we actually called them performance upgrade kits when it began, and I think it was in the 2016-17 timeframe, and it was specifically on planters. We started retrofitting older planters with new row unit technology, so when the ExactEmerge came out, we were increasing the amount of ExactEmerge row units in the marketplace, not just through brand new planters from the factory, but through our performance upgrade kit brand at the time that we've since changed to Precision Upgrade Kits. We did that in the 2023 timeframe where we rebranded to Precision Upgrade Kits, still use the term puck. The change was really a shift in our focus and what we were doing. So the business has grown to become a whole lot more than just planters. Still do a lot of planter upgrades, but we've got a full portfolio of offerings from planters, sprayers, combines, air seeding, tractors, you name it, nearly every piece of equipment that John Deere sells in the large ag space, retrofitting new technology on older machines. And so that's kind of how we started and how we got to where we are.
14: Let's dive into this new or these additional 2027 portfolio adds to the puck lineup. This stuff got released or launched at Commodity Classic down in San Antonio a few months back. What is John Deere bringing to the puck portfolio for harvest in 2027?
15: We're really excited about bringing a new harvest automation technology package to 2025 and newer combines. When those machines came out for model year 25 for combines, they had a harvest automation technology packages that you could spec the machine from the factory with. Obviously, not every machine came with that. And so we're bringing the ability to retrofit that existing machine population up to either the premium or the ultimate technology packages.
14: This gives that customers, they may have bought a brand new combine last year, and maybe they only spec'd it with premium technology package or a select technology package. Now they've got the opportunity to go all the way up to ultimate, not having to go back in and buy a brand new combine to get to what you want.
15: Not everybody's in the market for a new machine. And so they might be looking for a used machine, and they're starting to think about how they find specifics of what they need in that used machine are not so stringent anymore. You know, if they wanted harvest automation on a combine, they could find a model year 25 combine that doesn't have harvest automation on it and still upgrade it. So they can still get what they want. And I think that's a win-win for a lot of people to be able to find used equipment that doesn't specifically fit their need exactly how it sits today, but then add technology that they want onto it through the Precision Upgrades business.
14: You can use any Precision Upgrade kit to shop the used market, find something that kind of fits your operation, and then utilize pucks to get it to that level of technology that you're looking to be running at. So I'm really glad you brought that up, because that is something that I often talk about. Let's move into autonomy. Let our listeners know what we've got coming for 2027 autonomy pucks.
15: Probably the one that I'm most excited to talk about is

0: opportunity with their current tillage practices to be able to potentially move into autonomy. Now, the next lineup of equipment I am very excited to talk about, and it's a little bit more robust than the harvest and autonomy, but let's talk about all of the new exciting things coming out for planting.
1: Planters is kind of where we started, and it's definitely the biggest part of the portfolio, but it's also one of the most configurable products that we sell at John Deere. And it means we have to have a lot of products in our portfolio to help meet the needs of a lot of different customers when you think about retrofitting. So from a planter perspective, what's new for model year 27, we're excited to announce that you can now, if you have a model year 15 or newer John Deere planter and you're running precision planting components on that planter and you want to convert that back to ExactEmerge, we have a precision planting to ExactEmerge meter upgrade kit that will bring you back into the John Deere ecosystem. You'll pair that with whatever downforce you would like to run, whether that be active pneumatic or IRHD. You're familiar with ExactShot, our dosing fertilizer technology. We're bringing compatibility to the MaxEmerge 5E metering system with that technology. So that's really exciting. Going to open up the opportunity for even more customers to save 66% or so on their starter fertilizer. Finally, adding easy adjust row cleaners and closing wheels as a standalone upgrade. This is a request we've had for a really long time. We've offered it as a part of broader kits, but never alone. So you'll be able to order those easy adjust row cleaners or pneumatic closing wheels as a standalone upgrade. And then lastly, furrow vision and downforce automation powered by furrow vision. So furrow vision is not new for model year 27. What is new is our ability to automate the downforce across your planter by utilizing those three furrow vision cameras. So some customers bought furrow vision and are going to use it here in 2026 for the first time. But those that are interested or have been sitting on the fence or thinking, you know, it's great to see in the furrow, but I really want it to make the adjustments for me. The time has come. So we're going to be able to adjust your downforce on the fly as you go through the field. We know a lot of times customers do that maybe once a field or maybe not even that often. And so as conditions change across the field, downforce settings should be changing, but they're not. And that's leaving yield on the table. And we're really excited about what downforce automation is going to do for our customers.
0: I'm really excited about the easy adjust row cleaners and the pneumatic closing wheels. A lot of customers wanted to add that, but it had to be paired with a meter upgrade or a full row unit upgrade. So having that ability to do those standalone upgrades is great. And then you talk about ExactShot on MaxEmerge 5E planters. That's going to be huge too for all of the guys that want that technology, but they didn't have ExactEmerge or they didn't want to move to ExactEmerge. So very excited to hear about all these new offerings with the planters.
1: That's one of the cool things about the upgrades business is, you know, every year it's not always a new technology that we're able to bring, but it's additional compatibility to where we're able to unlock that technology for people who previously couldn't adopt it because of the machine format they had or, you know, whatever it might be. We're always looking to try to improve or increase the amount of compatibility that our products have as far as retrofitting back in the marketplace.
0: Always adding, always changing. Very exciting for the planter lineup. What are you guys bringing to market with seeding pucks?
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1: I'm meteorologist Ryan Martin with a look at your 550 KFRM planning forecast. It is Thursday. It is July the 9th. Here's what's going on as we take a look at action across the nation's midsection. Similar story to what we've talked about here this week so far. Hit and miss, scattered showers and thunderstorms for this afternoon and evening. This time around, we actually have decent coverage from north to south, starting in central to western Nebraska, going all the way down through central western Kansas, and then overnight tonight into tomorrow morning, spreading eastward across eastern Kansas, southeastern Nebraska, even a bit into northern parts of Oklahoma. Now, as we move through the day Friday, we start to see a little bit of a change in

0: air mass as the moisture sags farther south. I think for tomorrow night into Saturday, we're mostly looking at this along and south of US 50 in the Central Plains down into Oklahoma. And then for the weekend, the active precipitation pattern sets up more in Oklahoma and the Texas Panhandle. It's not day after day after day kind of rain setup, but I do think we continue to see afternoon and evening early overnight showers and storms in Oklahoma right on through Sunday night into early Monday morning. Next week, though, we are seeing an upper level ridge build over a large part of the nation. Midsection. That's going to either push precipitation way far north into the Canadian prairies, and there's not much that makes it there, or keep it down south, central South Texas, right along the Gulf Coast. In between here, I'm looking for us to be completely dry over the entire Central Plains from probably Monday midday afternoon right on through the rest of next week. We might see a couple of thunderstorms get caught and develop and get caught underneath this ridge for next Friday afternoon into Saturday. I'm looking mostly at Oklahoma down near the Red River to start and then kind of drifting northward. But this upper level ridge in my mind does not break down until we get well into the following week, the week of the 20th. There we can see a more active precipitation pattern once again streaking through from west to east, coming out of the Rockies in Colorado and moving across our region here. So better chances of rain for the week of the 20th. Then this upcoming week, I really think it's very hot, very dry here for this coming week, and we see a large loss, a net loss in moisture out of our soil profile and atmosphere in general. That's the way your forecast is stacking up. Have a great rest of the day. We'll update you again tomorrow. I'm meteorologist Ryan Martin.
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1: Hopefully a lot of people are familiar with our Accurate stainless steel metering system that came with the launch of the new C-Series carts in model year 25. But we're now adding relative flow blockage monitoring as a precision upgrade kit. So you're going to be able to get that on N500 and N500F tools, P500s and H500 and 500F John Deere tools. So being able to see in real time row level flow with MCAB alerts is going to just give that operator more insights to what's happening on the tool. This is another product that people have been asking for from us for a long time. We're excited to finally be bringing this to market here for 2027.
2: Let's round this one out, Kyle. We've got one last production step that you guys have some exciting new things coming. Let's talk a little bit about the new application pucks coming next year.
1: First, I'll talk a little bit about what we call Ink Modular. So Ink Modular is the individual nozzle control system for 4730 and 4830 sprayers. And we're now bringing compatibility to that for 80-foot and 90-foot booms. So previously, it was just 100-foot booms, and now we're going back to 80 and 90-foot. So you can upgrade a sprayer all the way back to 2008. With this nozzle technology, gives you individual nozzle control, so your section widths across the boom are only as wide as your nozzle spacing is. The next two things I'll talk about is from a See and Spray perspective. So we have a front-mounted camera precision upgrade kit for 2027. So you can take your existing See and Spray Premium or See and Spray Ultimate machine and take those four cameras that are mounted on the thinner section of the rear of the machine and relocate those to the front. And the main reason we're doing that is for dust fallback situations from the tires and driving through the field. Moving those cameras to the front allows us to mitigate a lot of that dust fallback. So that'll be a precision upgrade kit, but it's also, you'll get those front mounted cameras if you buy a model year 27 or newer See and Spray Premium upgrade kit for your model year 18 to 26 machine. Before commodity, back in January, we launched the See and Spray Gen 2 system, but we're also excited about some updates to Gen 1, and we're committed to our Gen 1 customers. We're bringing four new compatible crops to the See and Spray Gen 1 portfolio, so the premium and ultimate machines that you're familiar with today. We're adding peanuts, sugar beets, milo, and wheat as compatible in-season crops. Now, that's going to be for spray season 27, so not for this upcoming spray season, but next year is when we'll bring those compatibilities. And we'll have some other things in the works, but we're really excited about the ability to add those four crop compatibilities, as well as See and Spray variable rate, to where you can adjust the rate that you're spraying out of each one of those nozzles. So those are two of the big things from a See and Spray perspective. We know we've had a lot of requests from customers that are outside of corn, soybean, and cotton country, or maybe they're in corn, soybean, and cotton country, but they also grow some other crops that they could get some value out of if they could use their See and Spray system in those other crops, and continuing to add to the portfolio from a crop perspective.
2: We're talking about all of this model year 2027. Now, here we are, just getting fired up, just getting rolling in 2026, you guys at John Deere, we launched the product, and I believe here in June, we will open up the early order programs for these pucks and whatnot. So everything we're talking about here is looking at the 2027 growing season, correct?
1: Everything that we're talking about would be things that would hit the field, you know, starting in 2027.
2: Tell us a little bit from Deere's perspective why it makes sense to purchase a precision upgrade kit on the equipment you already have versus going out and buying something new with that technology on it.
1: Ultimately, we're after a solution for customers to where they could adopt new technology at a much faster rate than what they could through just purchasing new machines. We know that the purchase history or the trade cycle by customers varies all over the board. It's unlikely that every year when John Deere continues to innovate and we bring out a new technology that everyone's going to be able to just go trade in what they have for something new in order to acquire that on their farm. And so the precision upgrades business really opens up that opportunity for customers to take the machines that they already own that are in their sheds today. And when John Deere comes out with a new technology, depending on compatibility, can adopt that on their farm and start to see the benefit of using that technology much quicker than what they could if we only offered these technologies from the factory.
2: Oftentimes, when we as a dealer or our customers think about these precision upgrades, they're thinking big precision upgrade, whether it's a full planter upgrade or we're putting See & Spray Premium on a sprayer. But you mentioned something there about when John Deere comes out with a new technology, they don't have to sell what they have or trade in what they have to go buy something new. And depending on compatibility and availability of these kits, you can just, in a modular sense, you can add technology to whatever combine, sprayer, planter, whatever piece of equipment you're working on. So you can do it little by little.
1: Exactly. As the portfolio has grown beyond the row unit upgrades on planters, it has really opened up the ability to put small as an adjustable spout on your S-Series combine all the way up to a full planter, you know, a planter rebuild on a 2005 or whatever toolbar you might have. The variance in what that upgrade could be is huge. And there's everything in the middle from that adjustable spout up to LED lighting kits and fertilizer systems on planters. You know, you think about buying a planter, especially if you're buying a used planter, it might not be exactly how you want that planter to be, but we can get it to where you want it to be through the upgrades portfolio.
2: Is there anything you wanna mention or leave off with our listeners when it comes to, you know, maybe they're thinking about pucks, maybe they've never thought about pucks before. What are some things that customers can leave this episode with and say, hey, maybe I should go talk to my dealer about a puck?
1: First and foremost, don't be intimidated by the complexity of what you have and what you want to go to. That's what our dealers are for. We have some resources on deer.com that can help walk you through all of the different compatibilities. And we also have a customs team that will review requests and fulfill some requests for configurations that we don't meet that need with what we call our standard kits. So that's a whole separate part of the business. If you have something and you don't know if you can get a John Deere solution, talk to your dealer, visit us on deer.com/upgrade. We have compatibility tools out there for both planters and sprayers where you can put your frame serial number in for either of those machines, and it'll spit you out a list of all the different upgrades that your machine is compatible with. There's never been a better time to consider how you become more productive, more efficient, and more profitable with utilizing technology than right now. We know commodity prices are tough. We know the market is tough, but there's a lot of benefits to be had, and the upfront cost isn't always as much as what people would expect. And so talk to your dealer. If you're interested or you've been thinking about it and you're sitting on the sidelines, get off the sidelines, get into your John Deere dealer and talk to them about what upgrades are available for the machines you have, especially if there's anything specifically that we've talked about today or you've heard from Deere in the past, to figure out if you can acquire that on your own farm and what that will mean for you and how it can impact your bottom line.
2: I don't think I could put it any better. Like Kyle said, talk to your dealer, start thinking about how you could upgrade your equipment today, whether it be your combine, your sprayer, your planter, whatever piece of equipment is out there. Kyle, I want to thank you for taking the time out of your day to sit down and chat with me about these new offerings that are going to be coming for model year 2027 pucks. Great to see these additional portfolio ads coming year after year. So thank you again for doing this, Kyle.
1: Yeah, thanks for having me, Tony.
0: Thank you for tuning in to Ag Perspectives. This has been an episode of the Ag Technology Podcast. I'm Lexi Bates reporting for KFRM. 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

0: I'm Chad Wolf with your Northwest Kansas update on 550 KFRM. Good Thursday out there. Summer flying by in Northwest Kansas, already well into the month of July. I know we say it every year, but this summer just going by in a hurry. Won't be long. We'll be talking about county fairs here in a couple weeks in Northwest Kansas. And of course, following that, it'll be time for school to start. Can't really put my finger on why it's gone so fast, but certainly has for sure. A little bit cooler today in Northwest Kansas, highs upper 80s, maybe just 90 degrees. Noticed a pretty cloudy, cool start to the day today in Northwest Kansas. Chances of rain certainly on the increase as we get into the late afternoon, maybe early evening hours, but certainly overnight in Northwest Kansas tonight. Rain chances likely. Most precipitation forecasts for the next 24 hours or next 7 days calling for well above an inch of moisture in Northwest Kansas, but considering there's not really any rain chances on the backside of these chances upcoming tonight, most of that activity or most of that rainfall probably in the works for tonight. We'll see what happens. Storms moving out of eastern Colorado, could see some strong winds with them, maybe a golf ball sized hail is the potential for flash flooding in Northwest Kansas as well, so keep that in mind. Expecting a minimal tornado threat, but again, chances of rain likely tonight in Northwest Kansas. Did see a few showers and thunderstorms sneak out of eastern Colorado, kind of skirt that Kansas-Nebraska state line last night, pretty much north of Highway 36. A few locations in Northwest Kansas getting a nice rain, in particular St. Francis over to, looks like north of McDonald, then on to the east over around Oberlin, one particular cell between Oberlin and McCook, Nebraska. Nice rain up that way, but again, pretty confined to far northern parts of Northwest Kansas and pretty spotty at best. Mentioned drier conditions on the backside of these chances of rain and warmer conditions. Talked about that a little bit yesterday. Highs through the weekend, least upper 80s, probably low 90s. We'll get back well into the 90s. Looks like for the most part all of next week. Also wanted to mention, took a peek at the latest U.S. drought monitor map out this morning. What a difference a few weeks of significant moisture makes in Northwest Kansas. Of course, seen some heavy damaging rainfall too, but drought conditions modest at best in parts of Northwest Kansas, some parts of the area, especially central parts of the area, drought free. Hey, that's checking Northwest Kansas News today. Have a great day. Talk to you tomorrow for your KFRM News, the voice of the plains. I'm Chad Wolf.
1: Wanted, your eyes and ears. KFRM will pay a $5,000 reward for information leading to the arrest and conviction of a cattle thief or thieves in Kansas, Oklahoma, or Nebraska. If you see something suspicious, call law enforcement immediately. If that leads to the arrest and conviction of a cattle thief or thieves, KFRM will pay you a $5,000 reward. When contacting law enforcement, you must leave your name so we can verify your part in capturing the good-for-nothing crooks. The cattle industry is paramount to the economy of the plains. KFRM is proud to be a part of that industry and proud to help punish those who would steal cattle. A strange pickup in the neighborhood with a stock trailer, lights out at night in a pasture, an out-of-state truck or trailer in line at the sale barn. Remember, call law enforcement immediately and you could receive a $5,000 reward from KFRM.
2: 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Long regarded as America's most distinguished apostle of liberty, while locked alone in a rented room, it took Thomas Jefferson 17 days to create one of history's most prolific documents, proclaiming to the world that people's rights to freedom and liberty come from God, not from government. The first of which is an individual's ability to both think and speak freely, the second being the need to protect those God-given rights through self-defense. Those trying to deny us those privileges are not trying to protect Americans. They're trying to destroy the fundamentals of freedom and liberty upon which America was built. This has been The Making of America. I'm Michael Emerson, and you can visit us at JeffersonMediaGroup.com.
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4: Here's this hour at Town Hall. I'm Bob Agnew in Washington. Maine Democrats are looking for a new candidate to challenge incumbent Republican Senator Susan Collins in the midterm elections.
5: Graham Plattner has dropped out of the Maine Senate race. Top Democrats, including Senate Minority Leader Chuck Schumer, called on him to step aside as an ex-girlfriend came forward, accusing him of breaking into her home and sexually assaulting her. He releases a video on his ex page denying any wrongdoing.
6: I have faced some very serious allegations, and I just want to make it clear, this is all false. The things that have been claimed did not happen.
5: Laura Winters reporting.
4: Ukrainian drones have battered Russian oil facilities and set more oil tankers on fire.
7: Ukraine has hit more Russian oil facilities as well as setting two oil tankers ablaze in the Sea of Azov. The drone strikes on oil infrastructure across Russia have triggered a fuel crisis with gasoline shortages and fuel rationing in multiple regions. The strikes come a day after President Donald Trump pledged to grant Ukraine a license to manufacture the Patriot air defense systems. A top Ukrainian official, meanwhile, cautioned that it could take a year or more for the country to produce Patriot interceptor missiles. I'm Karen Shemas.
4: The legal battle over alleged damage to the Lincoln Memorial reflecting pool is moving forward in court. We get an update from correspondent Willie Nelson.
8: Olympic canoeist David Hurd has pleaded not guilty to a felony charge connected to damage at the Lincoln Memorial reflecting pool. Prosecutors say Hurd helped damage the recently renovated landmark. If convicted, he could face up to 10 years in prison. His next court appearance is scheduled for August. Willie Nelson, The White House.
4: Despite rising tensions between the U.S. and Iran, stocks fared well today on Wall Street. Oil prices actually dropped about $2 a barrel. At the closing bell, the Dow was up by 139 points, NASDAQ up by 336, and the S&P 500 saw a gain of about 61. You'll find more on these stories at townhall.com.
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3: You're tuned in to Agriculture Today, and we start our Thursday show talking with a couple of Kansas wheat farmers to hear about how their wheat harvest went this past season and what they've learned to maybe apply into the next season. And first, we're joined by McPherson County wheat farmer Derek Sawyer. Derek, thanks for joining us today.
12: How are you today? It's a pleasure to be on.
3: Derek, as we look at this past year's wheat crop, how are things looking for you?
12: I would say just like across the whole state, the variability of the wheat crop was quite evident throughout our farm also. We had some wheat that I would have called good for the year. And then just like everybody else, we had some fields that were not very good.
3: Did you have any issues with diseases or pests or anything like that this year?
12: You know, ironically, that's one of the things that we didn't have to fight was rust or pests, or we didn't have to spray fungicide. But all of the other options that could have gone wrong for this wheat crop, from too wet, too dry, wind, hail, just a little bit of everything on this year's wheat crop.
13: Were you unfortunately a part of that group of farmers who weren't able to get all their wheat out of the field before we had all those rain showers?
12: No, we got started about the first on the first week of June, and we were lucky to get finished up before it really set in and rained. I say that, and we did not have one full day of cutting from you know, a normal day from from late morning until late night. The weather just did not cooperate, so we could harvest a full day of cutting, but we got with it whenever we could and finished up before it really set in.
13: Were there any things that you learned from this year that you will plan to take forward as you think about your future wheat crops?
12: I go back to it's imperative to get a good stand up front. We had some wheat that we got in before it rained about the last time at the end of the year last fall. And it rained too hard on it. We replanted in spots, but those fields stuck out as far as we did not get a good stand. And when you don't get a good stand in a wheat crop, it's hard to make it up. And so getting a good stand, keeping along with it as it's growing in the spring and getting it fertilized and everything that wheat needs. Wheat's pretty hardy, but if you can keep up with it and keep it growing, then it can do well for you. Throughout drought stress.
13: Derek, as you're in farming and everything keeps evolving, how do you keep learning about new techniques or new things to try on your operation?
12: I'm blessed right now to be a part of the Kansas Wheat Commission. And so we are, we spend the tax dollars, quote tax dollars, the checkoff dollars that every farmer across the state contributes to the Kansas Wheat Commission. We're tasked with spending that money, and a lot of it goes towards research. And so it's been eye-opening to see the research that is being done for wheat. You know, my grandpa would have said, wheat's just cut and dry. You put it in the ground and you harvest it, and it's always there. Behind the scenes, we're figuring out a lot of different things that can hopefully bring value to wheat and hopefully bring value to the Kansas farmer's pocketbook down the road.
13: Derek, as a farmer in McPherson County, how are your other crops and your other avenues of your farming operation looking in the beginning of July?
12: You know, at this point of the year, it's actually encouraging to see what we've got growing. I know a month ago, it was a completely different story with corn. Even now, I don't know that I've got some corn that is not going to be, that is did not meet knee high by 4th of July. And then I've got some that's tasseled and it's, you know, across the road from each other. And it had to do with different farming techniques and just spottiness of rain. And it was an ugly spring, but as of right now, I'm encouraged to drive around and look and just hope for a late freeze this fall, I guess is what we're going to have to hope for.
13: Derek, I appreciate you taking the time to join us today.
12: Very good. I appreciate the opportunity.
13: Once again, that was McPherson County wheat farmer Derek Sawyer. Our next wheat grower we're going to talk about in Kansas is from Atchison County, Jay Armstrong. Jay, thanks for joining us today.
14: Yeah, it's nice to be with you.
13: Jay, how did your wheat crop this year look?
14: Well, it looked good, but it wasn't as good as it looked compared to last year. So we grow soft wheat up here. And probably not considered wheat country because we can grow soybeans and corn. But I've been using a double crop program here for the last 4 or 5 years, and so which has worked for me. And so hopefully my double crop beans that we got in early will make up. But it wasn't as good as I'd hoped.
13: A lot of times when I think of wheat in Kansas, I think of hard red winter wheat. And so what do you see as some differences between that and the wheat you're growing?
14: Well, I will shoot for 100 bushel. We'll seed and fertilizer for 100 bushel of wheat. Last year, for instance, the wheat averaged 117 bushel. And this year, it was down to 71. So that's just how much it went. And it was the freeze It took my tillers away, and so we just didn't have as many heads as we normally do. But it's that intensive wheat planting, and then, you know, because I have crop dryers that I use for my corn, I will take off the wheat, you know, between 15% and 20%, dry it, which will give me another week or 10 days earlier for bean planting. And that's usually worth about another 10 bushels. So, you know, we're taking our marginal ground and making it into what my better ground that grows corn and soybeans do.
13: Were there things that you learned from this past season to apply to future seasons?
14: Oh, you know, Mother Nature makes you look good or bad. And the freeze was just one of those things that you couldn't control. I think that what I'm playing with now is how early and how wet I can cut wheat so that I can keep my produce higher wheat bean yields. And I think I could have started a little earlier this year than I did. It was an early year anyway, but you know, we were still cutting dry wheat by the time we finished.
13: So how early did you start?
14: It was on the 19th of June, and I probably could have started on the 14th or 15th. We were fighting some rain, though. We had a lot of rain up here, and so it was you couldn't cut every day.
13: So, Jay, while you've mentioned a few other crops, how overall for your operation are things looking when it does come to those crops?
14: Well, I think we've been fortunate that we've had plenty of moisture. Right now, most of the corn is pollinating, and we've got, while we've got heat, we've got humidity. So that'll allow the corn to be pollinated. I just received a little over an inch of rain this past weekend. And so, you know, while I'm hearing reports up in the Dakotas and Minnesota that it's getting really dry, you know, we can take some hot, dry weather here. So it's looking pretty good. I did have too much rain, even a flood in my bottom grounds earlier this spring, which didn't help. But right now, it looks pretty good.
13: For when you're wanting to learn about new management strategies or just learn more about farming, what are your favorite resources for doing that?
14: Well, you know, I'll go to... when it comes to seeds, you talk to the seed industry. And so that's the first place I go. And then I will follow it up by researching. You know, you just kind of get on Google and YouTube, and you start looking to see if that what you're being told, you know, is what other people have had experience with. So you kind of double check what you hear. A lot of, you know, what I do is just trying to find, to be a low cost producer is to find prices that, you know, will help me do that.
13: Jay, I appreciate you taking the time twice a day.
14: Okay. Thanks. Nice talking with you.
13: That was Atchison County wheat grower Jay Armstrong. And at the beginning of the segment, we heard from McPherson County wheat grower Derek Sawyer as they shared how their wheat crop did this past year and what they're looking forward to in the next season. If you are one to stay up to date on wheat in Kansas, there are a few different ways you can do that. If you're looking to find information, you can check out K-State's Agronomy Department, which is agronomy.k-state.edu. 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You, of course, also can head over to Kansas Wheat's website, which is kswheat.com, or you can check out their social media, which you will find linked on their website. I will link all these resources in today's show notes on agtoday.net. We're cutting to a short break now on Agriculture Today, but stick around because we have more for you up ahead.
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16: So where has this bumped up against us in the past that has been a trigger that we kind of really respond to? 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And so what we have encouraged a lot of people to do, when you take 15 minutes apart, you de-escalate, you get with the Lord, God, show me what you want me to know about this. 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
18: Now time for a look at the weather on KFRM. In Nebraska tonight, scattered showers and storms with lows in the mid to upper 60s. On Friday, a mix of clouds and sun with a slight chance for showers, highs in the mid to upper 80s. In Oklahoma tonight, chance for showers and storms with lows in the mid 60s. And on Friday, a blend of clouds and sun with highs in the mid to upper 90s. In Kansas tonight, mostly cloudy with a chance for showers, lows in the mid 60s. And on Friday, partly sunny with highs in the mid to upper 80s and lower 90s across the state. And that's been a look at the weather on KFRM.
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21: What makes ice cream, ice cream? 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So what's the difference? And what makes ice cream, ice cream? Jessica Castle with the St. Louis Dairy Council says to start, the FDA requires ice cream to contain at least 10% milk fat.
22: Some of them you may see is labeled as dairy treats, and that means that they are not quite meeting that 10% milk fat. For custard, that's 10% milk fat plus 1.4% egg yolk solids. And then with sherbet, that has a much reduced milk fat content. So it's about 1% to 2%. Then with gelato, that's another option. That's an Italian dessert that has less milk fat and it has been churned slowly. So it has a denser presentation. But essentially for ice cream, the main ingredients are always going to be milk and cream, some type of sweetener, and then flavorings and other mix-ins may have been added as well.
21: Those are all tasty ways to celebrate National Ice Cream Month. I'm Megan Grebner with Healthy Living on Brownfield.
23: It's time for the Downing Report. Here's Rocky Downing.
24: I think it's safe to say that friendship circles certainly change throughout a lifetime. People you thought would be in that inner circle forever evolves with your families and with your occupation and different locations you end up in. But I'd never heard of the five-year stranger theory. Have you heard of it? Well, the five-year stranger theory is an idea that many of the people you interact with today, coworkers, neighbors, friends, will feel like strangers in about 5 years. Because life changes naturally shift who stays in your orbit. It's often used as a reminder to focus on yourself and protect your energy. It encourages you to invest energy in relationships that truly matter, set some boundaries, and prioritize self-care rather than trying to please everyone who may soon be gone. Now, there are some friends that last a lifetime, whether you're around them a lot or not, and there are some friends that are truly core friends, family, if you will. No five-year theory is going to break that up. Have a terrific Thursday. I'm Rocky Downing.
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1: Can you transfer real estate without a written deed or other legal paper? The court dug into that question in the case of the solitary seaman. I'm Curtis Howard with today's Point of Law. Vance Gilman had always been on good terms with his stepfather, Andrew Quinn. Andrew was Vance's nearest thing to a relative. So whenever he came back from a voyage, he had a pleasant visit with the older man, who was now married again and had two grown daughters. One time, Vance was gone for many months. The Quinns worried over not hearing from him. Then, on Christmas Eve, the doorbell rang and they joyfully welcomed their long-absent friend. In the course of the evening, Quinn asked his stepson why he didn't stay ashore and settle down. Vance said, "No good reason, Andy. I make good wages as the third mate, and there's nothing much here to keep me except you and your family, of course." Quinn said, "Well, Vance, we'd sure like to have you around more. So maybe your Christmas present will help keep you here. It's that 1 acre of land I own over by the highway." Vance was touched. So instead of signing on for another voyage, he stayed ashore and began building a new duplex on the land. When he ran out of money, he worked as a garage mechanic for enough to finish the job. When it was done, he had a dinner party for Andy and his family to celebrate. A year later, Andy died. His will left everything to his wife and the two girls. The executor of Andy's estate claimed that there never was a proper transfer, that Andy never passed title, and that the acre of land belonged to Andy's wife and children. Their attorney said, "The transfer of this property to Vance may have been intended, but was never completed. There was no deed, and there was nothing paid or mentioned. The whole transaction was oral, and it is well known that real property cannot be transferred without something in writing, according to the statute of frauds." Vance's attorney said, "That rule doesn't apply, because here Vance took possession with his stepfather's knowledge, consent, and encouragement. He should be entitled to keep the property." How would you decide this matter of the solitary seaman? Can you transfer real estate without a written deed or other legal paper? Yes, but only under unusual circumstances like this, a New York court said. Here, Vance relied on his stepfather's statement and spent time, money, and effort in improvements. His acts, done in good faith, is good consideration for the transfer. Andy would not be allowed to take back the property during his lifetime, and his family cannot do it now. Vance is legally entitled to keep the land his stepfather gave him. It's a point of law.
2: Agriculture is number one on the minds of most folks in northwestern Oklahoma. It's number one on our minds, too. That's why producers in Texoma, Guymon, and Hooker tune in to the Voice of the Plains. 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
5: Hello, everyone. This is Carol Minders with the USDA Livestock, Poultry, Grain Market News Service. Here's a look at your grain information on this Thursday, July 9th. Looking at Kansas prices, we have corn at country elevators in the northwest from 372 to 414, southwest 397 to 427, south 437, west 387 to 402, and central at 392. Terminal elevators, we have the northeast at 434, south 387 to 402, east 417, central 382 to 392. Looking at sorghum prices in Kansas, we have northwest at 327 to 372, southwest 337 to 372, in the south at 360, west 332 to 352, central 338. Terminal elevators in the south 332 to 362, east 377, central 362 to 382. Kansas soybeans northwest 1062, southwest 1062 to 1090, south 1095, west 1035. Terminal elevator soybeans in Kansas northeast at 1138, south 1115 to 1228, east 1158, central 1108 to 1110. Mills and processors, southeast 1233, south 1228, east 1190. Hard red winter wheat, we have country elevators northwest 589, southwest 572 to 599, south 579, west 586 to 599, central 589. Terminal elevators in the south 595 to 626, central 622 to 629. In the east at 619. Lastly, in Kansas, we'll look at the hard white wheat. We have the northwest at country elevators at 589, southwest 559 to 589. We have the west at 579 to 599. And then at terminal elevators for the hard white wheat, we have south at 626. Taking a look at the Nebraska prices on this Thursday, we have corn northeast at 396 to 399, northwest 383 to 437, southwest 390 to 399, south 389 to $4, east 384 to 403, central 384 to 415, southeast 394 to 409. Sorghum in the northwest 282 to 332, southwest 322, south 372, east 312, central 342, southeast 377. Soybeans in the northwest 1070 to 1093, southwest 1053 to 1093, south 1108 to 1125, east 1117 to 1138, central 1112 to 1123, southeast 1112 to 1124. Hard red winter wheat in the northwest 559 to 594, southwest 584 to 599, south 610, central 589, southeast $6 to 614. That's been a look at the market information. Have a very good day.
4: This is Tina Colby reporting for the Oklahoma Department of Agriculture and the Federal State Market News Service with the closing cash grain report for Thursday, July the 9th. The ADM Gulf Wheat bid is up 9 at 764 and a quarter. The September Kansas City futures bid was at 654 and a quarter. Basis for the Gulf bid was 110 over the September Kansas City futures bid. December Kansas City wheat is up 8.5 at 668 and a quarter. State elevators today are 8 to 9 cents higher and in a range of 567 to 609 per bushel. Those individual elevator bids beginning in the northwestern part of the state, Buffalo at 599, Cherokee 609, Hooker at 589, Keys 584, Shattuck at 579. In north central Oklahoma, Alba at 604, Manchester 599, Perry and Ponca City at 604. In southwestern Oklahoma, El Dorado at 579, Frederick 594, Hobart 589, Lawton at 599, and Temple at 609. In south central Oklahoma, with Davis at 567. In western Oklahoma, Clinton and Weatherford at 594, Gary, O'Keen, and Watonga at 599. In central Oklahoma, Banner at 604, El Reno and Okarchee at 599, Stillwater at 604. In other markets across the state at the close on Thursday, Milo bids from state elevators were reported 4 cents lower and in a range of 311 to 361 per bushel. Soybean bids in Oklahoma quoted 16 cents lower and in a range of 1062 to 1107 per bushel. Corn across the state was quoted 4 cents lower and in a range of 391 to 456 per bushel. This afternoon at the Chicago Board of Trades, corn futures for September closing down 3.5 at 431.5. December corn down 4.25 to 452. Soybean futures for August down 15.5 at 1177.75. September soybeans down 13.5 at 1170. Grade 41 leaf for staple 34 cotton in southwestern Oklahoma on Thursday averaged 71.43 per pound. This is Tina Colby reporting for the Oklahoma Department of Agriculture and the Federal State Market News Service.
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7: This is Kim Fritzmeyer with your Central Kansas report on KFRM. Traffic accidents on Wednesday interrupted traffic on multiple Kansas highways. Wednesday afternoon, the intersection of Broadway and Main in Newton was closed for a time after a semi-truck crashed into a traffic signal, according to a social media report from Newton Police. City crews set up a four-way stop while they worked to clear the accident debris. Then, at 8 p.m. Wednesday evening in McPherson County, one person was injured when a truck that was northbound on Interstate 135, 1 mile south of Mohawk Road, traveled off the road to the right, struck a KDOT guardrail, concrete barrier, and then a bridge pillar. The vehicle, which was driven by 32-year-old Alexander Bumgarner of Lebanon, Missouri, was then rotated approximately 90 degrees clockwise, rolled 3 times, and came to rest on its passenger side facing east. EMS transported Bumgarner to the hospital in McPherson. He was not wearing a seatbelt, according to the Kansas Highway Patrol. No update has been given regarding his condition. One of Kansas's most recognizable restaurant chains is under new ownership. Spangles Restaurants announced that as of today, the company has been acquired by the Hamada family, ending nearly 50 years of ownership by founders Craig and Dale Steven. The Steven brothers launched Spangles as a single restaurant in Wichita and then expanded it into a statewide brand with 26 locations across Kansas. Through the years, the chain has become known for its burgers, fries, breakfast offerings, and made-to-order menu items. The Hamada family said the ownership transition is not expected to affect day-to-day operations, and no changes to restaurant locations, employees, or menu offerings were announced. The Sky Riders Drum and Bugle Corps is back in Hutchinson for its summer season. The Sky Riders rebooted last summer. This year's corps has more members, an expanded summer tour, and a new production, as well as a home performance in Hutchinson. Executive Director Dale Antoine told the Hutchinson Post that the organization has experienced significant growth during the off-season as it enters its second competitive season in Drum Corps International's Sound Sport Division. Antoine said that approximately 63% of this year's members are returning from last year, and about 2/3 of the Corps is made up of Kansas students. He said that developing local talent has been one of the organization's primary goals since relaunching the Corps. The Corps began its summer training camp at Hutchinson Community College on Sunday. They'll remain on campus through July 13th before beginning a 4-show tour. This year's production, titled What Was Already There,
3: is inspired by The Wizard of Oz and centers on the Tin Man's heart. The Skyriders will perform in the Hutchinson Drum Corps Showcase on Tuesday, July 14th at Gowan Stadium in Hutchinson before continuing a tour to Texas. The tour includes performances in Killeen, Texas and at the DCI Southwestern Championship in San Antonio's Alamo Dome, where more than 25 Drum Corps members are expected. The 8 p.m. Tuesday, July 14th performance will feature six nationally recognized drum corps from across the country, including the Blue Stars of Wisconsin, currently ranked among the nation's top corps. The evening will also include the inaugural induction class into the Skyriders Hall of Fame. The deadline to register to vote or update voter registration for the August 4th primary is next Tuesday, July 14th. Registered voters can now view their sample ballot and Election Day polling site ahead of the August 4th primary election. Voters can access their sample ballot by visiting Kansas Voter View at www.kansasvoterinfo.gov/voterview and entering their name and date of birth. The tool shows the candidates, races, and constitutional amendments that will appear on their ballot. 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
19: Producers near Milford, Junction City, and the big pastures of southern Geary County know your best source of ag information is KFRM 550 AM, the voice of the Plains.
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18: Now time for the Ag News for this Thursday, July 9th. USDA has announced nearly $20 million in Patrick Leahy farm-to-school grants, marking the largest single-year investment in the program's history. The funding will support 68 projects designed to connect schools with local farmers, ranchers, producers, and fishers, helping serve more locally grown foods in school meals, summer feeding programs, and child care settings. Agriculture Secretary Brooke Rollins said the investment benefits both students and producers by expanding markets for American agriculture while giving children greater

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1: The time frame for the main agricultural areas to see this heat with temperatures mid-90s or greater would be Monday through Friday of next week. And we'll likely see at least 3 days, and we'll likely see very little in the way of rainfall.
0: By the end of July, Merle expects to see a degradation in the crop conditions, but nothing catastrophic.
1: The report next week will probably be similar to this week. It'll be the report following that at the very end of July, where we are going to see some of that percentages drop, the good and excellent percentage, the fair and the poor condition. That being said, this is not going to be disastrous for the Corn Belt region, but it's going to dry things out pretty quickly, and we are going to see some impacts from it. It would be a lot worse if we were going into July with a deficit of rain and a drought in that area.
0: Again, that was AccuWeather Senior Meteorologist Chad Merle. The National Corn Growers Association says a new study confirms what many farmers have suspected for years. U.S. producers are paying far more for crop inputs than their biggest global competitor, Brazil. The report found American corn farmers paid an average of 68% more for seed from 2023 through 2025. Herbicide prices were often nearly double those paid by Brazilian farmers, while insecticides cost an average of 87% higher. Some fungicides also cost more than twice as much in the U.S. NCGA First Vice President Matt Frostick said, "I think there has long been a belief among U.S. farmers that we pay more for the same products compared to our international counterparts. This work confirms our fears. We are paying substantially more for our inputs." NCGA says the higher costs hurt U.S. competitiveness as corn farmers face a fourth straight year of projected financial losses. The group is calling for pricing transparency and policy reforms. It appears that U.S. rice production is set to decline in 2026. Dr. Michael DiLiberto is an agricultural economist at Louisiana State University. He said the biggest surprise to come out of the USDA acreage report was that Arkansas, the nation's largest rice-producing state, would see planted acreage drop by 30% this year.
2: You saw reports on some of the local news outlets there that Riceland was shutting down 9 grain dryers. It's rumored that producers may close some of their dryers too, just due to the contraction in acres that we saw there. Lower rice prices earlier this fall, high input costs, bankruptcy concerns coming out of the state of Arkansas. I think all of those factors collectively led to that state being down 34% in total rice plantings, 1.2 million acres last year to 851,000 this year. Similar story in Louisiana. From last year, we had 482,000 acres. This year, we're going to have about 400,000 acres. Our long grain acres in Louisiana, a decrease from 420,000 last year to 350,000 this year.
0: Again, that's Dr. Michael DiLiberto from LSU. And that's been the Ag News for this Thursday, July 9th. I'm Lexi Bates reporting for KFRM. 5:50 a.m., the voice of the plains.
3: And now the daily news drop. U.S. says Iran has launched attacks on ships in the Strait of Hormuz. In response, the U.S. has revoked Iran's license to sell oil, cutting off a major source of revenue. President Trump declared the U.S.-Iran Memorandum of Understanding over, and that diplomatic efforts have come to an end. Of course, the markets responded, crude oil surging more than 6% over fears of disruptions to the global oil supplies. The Dow fell 576 points. S&P slipped 21. But the NASDAQ bucked the trend, gaining 52 points, lifted mostly by semiconductor stocks. Among the day's biggest winners, Broadcom surging nearly 5% after expanding its chip partnership with Apple. One of the biggest losers, Boeing, which fell 3.5% as industrial stocks came under pressure. The Federal Reserve's June meeting minutes show policymakers remain divided on the path of interest rates. While the Fed left rates unchanged, several officials said another rate hike could be needed if inflation remains elevated. That shaky building in New York City has raised concerns over office department conversions nationwide. The former Pfizer headquarters is being transformed into 1,600 rental units, and that's a lot of weight when you add a rooftop pool, fitness center, furniture, and appliances for every unit. Construction stopped after support columns began buckling. The 33-story tower is now considered temporarily stable. But the bigger issue remains on just how cities that push office-to-residential conversions will do so safely. This is an example of policy getting way ahead of reality. not everyone on Wall Street is buying the SpaceX hype. 18-

0: 18 of 19 firms rate the stock a buy, but the firm Moffitt Nathanson is a lone holdout, issuing a neutral rating. The firm says SpaceX has enormous potential, but warns the stock's $2 trillion valuation assumes years of flawless execution. China buying 472,000 metric tons of U.S. soybeans, the largest single-day purchase since November 2025. The sale is viewed as a positive sign for American farmers and grain exporters as agricultural trade between the U.S. and China continues to strengthen. That order helps support soybean prices and could signal stronger export demand heading into the fall harvest. U.S. Department of Agriculture announcing improvements to its disaster assistance and commodity loan programs under its Farmers First Initiative. The changes are designed to speed up disaster payments, improve access to operating loans, and provide additional financial support for producers dealing with weather losses and market volatility. The announcement coincides with the one-year anniversary of the Working Families Tax Cuts Act. Delta Air is introducing new basic business fares on select premium flights. Travelers will still get the same lie-flat seating, premium meals, and in-flight service, but they will lose benefits like lounge access, advanced seat selection, priority services, and earn fewer frequent flyer miles. The move follows a similar strategy by United Airlines as carriers try to attract more price-conscious premium travelers while charging extra for those once-standard amenities. It's another sign that even first-class travel is becoming more of an a la carte experience. And finally, Obamacare premiums are expected to jump again this year. According to new data analyzed by the Kaiser Family Foundation, Affordable Care Act health plans are seeking median premium increases of 14% in more than a dozen states for next year. Insurers say rising medical costs and fewer people enrolling in the coverage are driving the increases. Some health insurance companies are also pulling out of the Obamacare exchanges altogether. The hikes would affect roughly 19 million Americans who purchase coverage through the Affordable Care Act marketplace, making it the second straight year of double-digit premium increases. Health insurers say higher costs are forcing those increases, while consumer advocates warn many families could struggle to afford any coverage at all. At this point, the only thing that's affordable in the Affordable Care Act is the name. I'm Jeff Vaughn. That's your Daily News Drop.
1: Hello, everyone. This is Carol Minders with the USDA Livestock Poultry Grain Market News Service. Here's a look at your final livestock report on this Thursday, July 9th. Taking a look at our boxed beef cutout value on Thursday, the choice cutouts at $380.81, and that's down 39 cents. The select grades at $363.49, and that's 40 cents higher. That is going to put your choice and select spread at $17.32. There were 86 loads traded. Of those, 68 were choice, 6 were select, 11 were trimmings and grindings. Looking at the cutter cow cutout value, it's currently at $359.86. That's down 6 cents from Wednesday. On the boneless processing beef, there have been 14 loads traded on Thursday. Taking a look at livestock slaughter under federal inspection, cattle slaughter on Thursday estimated at 112,000, a week ago was 109,000, and a year ago was 115,000. The week-to-date for cattle at 430,000. Hog slaughter estimated at 480,000 Thursday. Previous week, 449,000, and a year ago, 469,000. Week-to-date total is 1,894,000. On Wednesday, steers and heifers were 90,000. Cows and bulls comprised of 18,000. On the National Daily Pork Report, there were 194 loads. A carcass is valued at $98.81. which is up 65 cents from Wednesday. On the National Daily Direct Hog Report, there were 10,857 negotiated trades. Compared to Wednesday, barrels and gilts were 74 cents higher. The base price ranged from 92 to 99. The weighted average hog carcass was at 97.05. 5-day rolling average dressed price was 97.07. That's been a look at the market information. Have a very good day.
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3: The Kansas KFRN. 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K-State Wildcats addressed the media at the Dallas Cowboys headquarters on Wednesday. Player representative Joe Jackson and Avery Johnson commented on the new head coach, Colin Klein, and what he's brought to the table. Here were Joe Jackson's thoughts.
4: For me, I feel like it's been very good, the way he's came in and changed things of how we do things. He's definitely built an incredible environment within our facility, within our program. Everybody has kind of started to buy into that more and more. I feel like this definitely has been a great building point of where we're trying to go this year and the goals that we have for this team. He's laid a solid foundation so far.
3: Quarterback Avery Johnson echoed the thoughts of Jackson.
4: For me, I feel like it's been very good, the way he's came in and changed things of how we do things. He's definitely built an incredible environment within our facility, within our program. Everybody has kind of started to buy into that more and more. I feel like this definitely has been a great building point of where we're trying to go this year and the goals that we have for this team. He's laid a solid foundation so far.
3: The K-State Wildcat season opens up at home against Nichols on Saturday night, September 5th. K-State Wildcat football at the Big 12 Media Days in the Kansas Sports Spotlight.
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6: 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You'll also find links to both state and national job banks where you can learn more about careers in broadcasting. KFRM is required by the FCC to widely disseminate when we have an opening, so if your group or organization would like to be notified, just give us a call at 785-632-5661, extension 221. KFRM is an equal opportunity employer and encourages minorities to apply.
7: It's Trish Swoboda with KFRM, and artificial intelligence is making it easier than ever for aspiring entrepreneurs to launch startups, eliminating many of the technical barriers that once required years of software development experience. Deep Ubi, global head of technology for startups at Amazon Web Services, said AI is fueling a new wave of innovation.
8: I'd say the primary way that it's helping fuel a wave of startups and just innovation in general, Trish, is by making the practice of writing code and building software something that anyone can do now. If you think historically about what it would take to put an app in someone's hands or build software that you want to deliver to customers, like this was something that would be done by software developers that had, gone to school and gotten a computer science degree and had been writing code for a big part of their professional lives. That barrier no longer exists now. The average person can, with a really great idea, with creativity and with conviction, can talk to an AI, can ideate with the AI, and eventually have the AI write code and build an application and build software and put it in the hands of customers. I think that's just an amazing thing.
7: Many people have promising business ideas, but assume they lack the technical skills to build them. Ubi said that AI is changing that equation by making sophisticated software development tools available to virtually anyone.
8: The way I like to think about it, Trish, is not so much that, there are non-technical and technical folks. It's that now we are all technical, or we all have the potential to be technical. The barrier to be technical now is as simple as someone who has command of the English language and that can go into one of these AIs and can talk to it in natural language and can ideate with it and can refine their ideas with it and can use it as a sounding board and can then build conviction in their ideas and then have the AIs actually write the code for the app or the software that they're trying to build and get it in the hands of customers. And so the way in which this happens is through these really, really powerful tools. We just launched one recently called the AWS Startup Advisor. Tools like that, again, you could speak to a natural language and then the output can be something that is very technical, but not something that you necessarily need to know how to do from the jump.
7: While AI is accelerating product development, Ubi cautioned that many first-time founders continue to overlook two critical areas, security and cost management.
8: I think this is something that we actually observe has not changed very much. People who get conviction around ideas and get excitement around their ideas, they want to move very, very fast. And when you move very fast, you are going to overlook some things. You're going to cut some corners. That's understandable. Typically, the things that get overlooked are security and cost. You know, when you are building something, you're building an application, you're building software, you know, you got to host it somewhere. That's going to have some cost. As it accumulates users and traffic, those costs will go up. And those are things that obviously, you know, founders are maybe not necessarily thinking of on day one. And the same goes for security.
7: He encouraged entrepreneurs to think of AI not simply as a tool, but as a collaborator that can help them brainstorm ideas, solve technical challenges, and accelerate the journey from concept to customer.
8: I mean, the important thing here to mention is that, you know, we do have like a deep and abiding belief now that the barrier has really come down. The barrier for anyone, you know, this is not necessarily the providence of folks in Silicon Valley or New York or places that are traditionally technical, right? This is now for anyone and everyone. What do you need to have? You need to have an idea. You need to have conviction. You need to have creativity. Those are the things that are the prerequisites now. The prerequisites are prerequisites that I would imagine that most of your listeners have on a daily basis. Like, you know, how many folks go through life with a wonderful idea, but then feel like they don't have the skills or capabilities to bring those ideas to life? Like, I really want to impress upon the audience that, you know, that is now possible. Like, that is, you know, you're not bound by some secret capability or some knowledge that has only been, you know, again, the domain of a few. It's now open to everyone. And that is a point I really want to land with the folks that are listening.
7: For entrepreneurs interested in learning more, AWS has created a resource hub where founders can access startup programs, technical resources, and the AWS Startup Advisor.
8: Yes, I would encourage your listeners to open their browsers and go to startups.aws. Again, startups.aws is where you will access all of the benefits that we have for builders that want to build software, build apps, build ideas. And that's also where they will be able to download the AWS Startup Advisor.
7: That was Deep Ubi on how AI is reshaping entrepreneurship. For your KFRM News, I'm Trish Swoboda.
9: Well, hi once again, everyone. John Avey with this Southwest Kansas update as we check first with the National Weather Service out of Dodge and talking about a complex of showers and thunderstorms expected to track eastward across southwest Kansas tonight and Friday morning. Wind gusts 50 to 70 miles an hour in some areas, and they say with the storms arriving near the Colorado border around 7 p.m. tonight. And again, primary risk from the storms will be those winds, 50 to 70 mile an hour winds, and are talking about moisture possibly anywhere from a quarter of an inch to an inch. And again, today's high forecast around 95, and with those showers and thunderstorms in the forecast, and then more chances of showers and or thunderstorms late tomorrow night. And the Rainbow Players Liberals Community Theater Group will be presenting The Drowsy Chaperone, and that's a Tony-winning 2006 Broadway musical, one that a lot of folks will enjoy, with four performances scheduled, again, to be performed at the Rapid Fit Showcase on the campus of Seward County Community College. And again, the performances are scheduled for tonight, tomorrow night, and Saturday night at 7:30, and then there will also be a matinee coming up on Sunday at 2:30. Well, going on as we speak, it's the 39th annual McCracken Rodeo at Jack Wilson Mustang Arena, and folks, again, on tap for tonight. It's the Rodeo Slack that gets underway at 8 p.m., and then Friday and Saturday, tomorrow and Saturday, two performances, 7:30 and 8:30. Lots of activities going on at the McCracken Rodeo, and you can go to the McCracken Rodeo Facebook page for more information. Also, Lake and KPRA Rodeo tomorrow night and Saturday night, and good friend Alan Sammons, the scribe for the Kansas Antique Racers, he wanted me to invite our listeners that those Kansas Antique Racers, vintage sprint cars, were going to be at the Humboldt Speedway tomorrow night. Well, also, too, county fairs are underway, and the ones that are going on this week, the Clark County Fair and also going on the Edwards County Fair. And some coaching changes in Southwest Kansas, and Liberal High School recently hiring Mark Savati back to Liberal High School as the next head football coach, a graduate of Fredonia High School. And again, Coach Savati continued his football career at Bethany College, and also coming to Liberal in 1999, started at West Middle School, later moving to Liberal High School, and he also became defensive coordinator under legendary coach Gary Cornelison. Throughout his time in Liberal, he worked alongside several highly respected coaches, including Rich Anderson, Steve Warner, and Tom Schrader. Folks, that's our report from Southwest Kansas. Please, please buckle up and drive safely. John Avey with your update.
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16: News this hour from Town Hall. I'm Keith Peters in Washington. The U.S. says it hit some 90 sites in Iran today.
17: That includes sites at an airport as well as missile launchers. That's according to black and white footage released by the U.S. Military Central Command. Meanwhile, in Iran, they say at least one person has been killed, a firefighter who was responding to a strike at an airport in Iranshahr. They also say that bridges apparently were targeted again for the first time in the war since the ceasefire has been put in place. U.S. President Donald Trump had threatened to begin targeting infrastructure in Iran over its continued attacks on ships trying to go through the Strait of Hormuz.
16: That's correspondent John Gambrell reporting. It appears the Jeffrey Epstein saga isn't ending anytime soon. Correspondent Laura Winters says the matter is still being investigated on Capitol Hill.
18: The House Oversight Committee will likely continue to investigate people tied to Jeffrey Epstein as the investigation approaches the one-year mark later this month. Regardless of which party ends up controlling Congress in the fall, it appears lawmakers are still under pressure to investigate those connected to the convicted sex offender who died behind bars in 2019 2019 in a New York City jail. The panel has interviewed more than a dozen people, and so far, no new information has surfaced that has resulted in criminal charges. Laura Winters reporting.
16: A video played in a Utah court reveals that the defendant in Charlie Kirk's killing told his roommate he wishes he hadn't done it the day after Kirk was shot in the neck while speaking to a crowd at Utah Valley University. Lance Twiggs, who is also defendant Tyler Robinson's romantic partner, described the interaction with Robinson during a recorded interview. On Wall Street, the Dow up by 139 points, the S&P 500 advanced 60. More at townhall.com.
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20: It's Shay Smith with KFRM, and it's time to take a look at your Kansas news today in your evening Kansas Journal entry. Kansas voters should begin preparing now for the 2026 election cycle, with several important deadlines approaching this summer. According to the Kansas Secretary of State's office, the deadline to register to vote or update a voter registration for the August 4th primary is July 14th. Advance voting by mail begins July 15th, and county election offices will also begin offering advance in-person voting before Election Day, with schedules varying by county. The statewide primary election is set for August 4th, followed by the general election on November 3rd. Voter registration for the general election closes October 13th, and advance voting by mail begins October 14th. Election officials encourage voters to verify their registration information, polling location, and voting options well before Election Day to avoid last-minute issues. To find a sample ballot, visit votekS.org. As Kansas schools prepare for a new school year, state education leaders say many districts are struggling over how to comply with a new statewide ban on cell phones. A new law approved by the Kansas legislature requires all public and accredited private schools to enforce a bell-to-bell cell phone ban. Devices must be turned off and securely stored all day, including during lunch and passing periods. Deputy Education Commissioner Frank Harwood says districts are approving new policies, but many are not clear on the details.
21: There is some confusion over some of the language that's been used by different elected officials about what inaccessible and not on the student's person means.
20: Wichita school board members are expected to consider a new cell phone policy at their meeting July 20th. The Kansas State Board of Education will discuss the issue next week, Tuesday, July 14th. Older Kansans wanting to avoid or delay moving to a nursing home will have to wait longer for help from the state. As Beck Shackelford-Wanganga reports, officials created a waitlist for the Frail Elderly Home and Community-Based Services Program.
22: The program helps older adults stay in their communities by providing personal care services, help with household tasks, and other support. Andy Brown is with the Kansas Department for Aging and Disability Services. He says Kansas doesn't have enough funding to meet growing demand.
23: The boomer generation is getting older, and as we do, we're seeing more individuals that are qualifying.
22: Anyone who applied after July 6th will have to wait until a spot comes available, unless it's an emergency. The agency says it requested additional funding, but lawmakers did not approve enough to avoid a wait list. For the Kansas News Service, I'm Beck Shackelford-Wanganga.
20: Legislative leaders did not respond to questions about funding for the program. Two Wichita men have pleaded guilty in separate federal cases after posting threats on social media to kill federal officials. According to a release from the U.S. Attorney's Office, District of Kansas, one man, 60, pleaded guilty to one count of interstate communications with a threat to injure. Prosecutors said he posted on social media that he wanted to kill U.S. Representative Ilhan Omar and shared a photo of himself holding an AR-15-style rifle and a loaded 30-round magazine. When questioned by Wichita police, he admitted making the posts and said he hoped to provoke someone else to carry out the killing. In a separate case, a 24-year-old Wichita man pleaded guilty to one count of interstate communications with a threat to injure after posting a video threatening to shoot Immigration and Customs Enforcement, or ICE, agents if he encountered them in Wichita. He admitted the threat was serious and not intended as political speech or a joke. The Wichita Police Department and the FBI investigated both cases, which are being prosecuted by the U.S. Attorney's Office. A Kansas State University entomologist is getting a lot of calls and pictures from people asking about brown recluse spiders. K-State crop entomologist Jeff Whitworth says brown recluse spider sightings are possible this time of year because they're actively looking for food.
0: They are predaceous or scavengers. They'll actually feed on dead or dying insects or their own kind or other spiders. Up to a point, once that insect is dead and it has dried up, they won't feed on it because spiders have to suck the juice out of a juicy insect or spider. So once it's dried, they can't utilize it for food.
20: Whitworth says brown recluse spiders are plentiful in Kansas. One of the easiest ways to identify a brown recluse infestation is by its distinctive shed skins, which are easily recognized and tend to remain intact longer than those of other spider species. Whitworth says decluttering is probably the best protection against the brown recluse spider.
0: If you spray a general spray around the outside and the inside of your house, if you eradicate insects, brown recluse doesn't have anything to feed on.
20: He says decluttering is also effective, as brown recluse spiders like to hide in clutter during the day. And that's your news out of Kansas in today's Evening Kansas Journal entry. For more news from the KFRM listening area, visit KFRM.com. For your KFRM news, the voice of the Plains, I'm Shea Smith.
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3: 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It is a Thursday slide into the weekend. We mentioned earlier the Big 12 football media days took place Tuesday and yesterday. K-State and KU had their player representatives and head coaches that were at the podium. Also, Texas Tech would have a chance at the podium, and you knew there'd be some questions of head coach Joey McGuire on all that went down with the Brandon Sorsby conflicts, confusion, and eventually Sorsby sitting out a year, the star quarterback for the Texas Tech Red Raiders. Joey McGuire said, if I would have been able to have a crystal ball and see in the future as far as would they have had a supplemental draft, I would have probably said to Brendan, let's don't do this. Go to the supplemental draft. But he did apply for the draft, as you know. The NFL said no, and so he's out a year of a collegiate or NFL football in this season ahead. McGuire and athletics director Kirby Hookett stood behind Sorsby and the decision to let him play. Eventually, though, Sorsby made that decision to leave, and now they deal with the quarterback room that they're trying to piece back together. McGuire said that the university simply underestimated the true outrage that came from everyone, including, you know, outside the Big 12 even. Nebraska stated they would not schedule Texas Tech football going forward if Sorsby would take the field this year.
2: We'll move on to a look into golf this weekend. It is the fourth of five majors on the women's tour there at the Evian Championship, which takes place in France at the Renaissance Club. It is a key Awai that leads it after shooting a 63 today. Well-known names like Charlie Hull is tied for third after a 66, and Brooke Henderson, the Canadian, shot a 67 and is tied for eighth place. The top American is Farah O'Keefe, who shot a minus 368 and is tied for 15th place. World's number one Nelly Korda had a tough go of it, shooting a 4 over 73 today and sits tied for 100th. Long way to go, but still plenty of time for Nelly Korda maybe to get back in the mix by Sunday. On the men's tour, it's a warm-up to the final major of the year. The Open Championship takes place next week at Royal Birkdale. They're at the Scottish Open today. Big names atop the leaderboard: Tom Kim, Rory McIlroy, Patrick Cantlay, Bern Weisberger all shot 5 under and are in the clubhouse. Minwoo Lee and Brooks Koepka shot 66s. Americans that are also a part of that first page: Cantlay, we mentioned, Koepka, we mentioned, Michael Thorbjornsson is in a tie for fifth place, along with American Kurt Kitayama, and also from the USA, Andrew Novak tied for fifth. That's day one of the Scottish Open. So looking at sports on this Thursday, slide to the weekend for 550 AM radio. I'm Rocky Downing.
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6: Here's a look at your ag forecast. This is meteorologist Paul Trombley. The month of July has gotten off to a wet start in parts of the central plain states. Some of the rainfall totals for the month so far, about 2.25 inches down in McCook, Nebraska, 1.5 inches in Imperial, Nebraska. Meanwhile, about 1.5 inches in Lincoln and then other areas of the state, somewhere around a couple of a tenths of an inch or more in some spots. So some areas faring better than others. Down into Kansas, we've seen some rainfall more in the northern eastern parts of the state, but it's been quite dry in south central, southwestern Kansas for the most part, and areas into western Oklahoma. So certainly hopeful that we can get some rain in some of those areas that still are quite parched, as we do have widespread drought conditions across a good chunk of the state of Nebraska, especially for the northern and central and western parts of the state. Southeast Nebraska, least in drought, some areas still drought-free. And for Kansas, the western third of the state, still seeing moderate drought conditions, pretty prevalent there, but drought-free across most of eastern Kansas. And most of Iowa, Missouri, drought-free. You do get into more drought as you get into areas into central and western Oklahoma, also in the panhandle of Texas. But it looks like we're still looking at least some opportunity of a few showers or storms around the central plains here for us tonight. And even into Friday, by the time we get to Saturday and Sunday, chances for showers and storms diminish for most areas. Still seeing a few showers, storm chances more into southern Kansas and Oklahoma as we progress through the weekend. But otherwise, the majority of the central and northern plains
7: going to stay with some rather warm and dry conditions ongoing as we proceed further through the month of July. And indications still putting some triple-digit heat into the equation as we get into this weekend across the areas through the panhandle of Nebraska, especially into the Dakotas, looking at highs well in the 90s, around 100 all weekend long. Areas further south and eastern Nebraska and Kansas, more upper 80s to low 90s prevalent through the weekend and into the first half of next week. But still that triple-digit heat keeping its grip across western Nebraska, the Dakotas as well, as we proceed into early next week. That looks to be the case. Some indications that more of that oppressive heat builds further southeast across the Central Plains here later next week and the following weekend. I'm weatherology meteorologist Paul Trombley.
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8: Now time for the market recap for this Thursday, July 9th. July corn down 7 at 4.27¾. September down 3.5 at 4.31½. And December down 4.25 at 4.52. July Kansas City wheat up 8 at 6.42¼. September up 9 at 6.54¼. And December up 8.25 at 6.68¼. July Chicago wheat up 11¾ at 6.11¼. September up 12 at 6.19¾. And December up 10¾ at 6.34. July soybeans down 15¼ at 11.79¾. August down 15½ at 11.77¾. And September down 13½ at 11.70. July soybean meal up 5 at 3.19.50. August up 5.10 at 3.17.40. And September up 4.70 at 3.14.40. July soybean oil down 94 at 70.45, August down 93 at 67.92, and September down 90 at 67.48. In the livestock futures, August live cattle down 237 at 235.25, October down 195 at 231.60, and December down 210 at 231.55. August feeder cattle down 590 at 356.15, September down 565 at 353, and October down 530 at 349.32. July lean hogs down 17 at 94.32, August down 150 at 98.15, and October up 12 at 85.65. In the oil futures, West Texas crude down 154 at 71.98, gasoline down 7 cents at 303, and heating oil down 9 cents at 356. And that's been the market recap for this Thursday, July 9th. I'm Lexi Bates.
9: This is Steve Knopfsinger, and it's time for your Ag News on this Thursday, July 9th. The National Dairy Farmers Assuring Responsible Management, or FARM, program is seeking producer feedback on proposed updates to its animal care and workforce development standards. The open comment period runs through October 2nd, allowing dairy farmers and other industry stakeholders to weigh in before new standards are finalized for version 2028. The Farm Animal Care Task Force said in a news release, "Farmer involvement is critical to ensuring program standards are practical and achievable. Farmers who participate in the open comment period can provide feedback on practices and protocols that help promote U.S. dairy industry efforts in demonstrating our commitment to high-quality dairy products. Proposed animal care updates include changes to injured tail evaluations, fitness to transport guidelines, calf nutrition, and documentation requirements. Workforce development revisions focus on improving clarity, reducing overly prescriptive requirements, and adding new evaluation topics. If approved, the updated farm standards will take effect January 1, 2028. U.S. ethanol exports rebounded in May, climbing 11% from April to 189.7 million gallons as demand strengthened across several key international markets. Canada remained the top customer, with imports rising 18% to a six-month high of 76.3 million gallons. Shipments to the European Union also increased 15%, meaning the two markets

0: accounted for more than 60% of all U.S. ethanol exports during the month. Exports also surged to Nigeria, Colombia, and Vietnam, while shipments to South Korea and the United Kingdom declined. Exports to Brazil and India remained virtually non-existent. For the year, U.S. ethanol exports have topped 1 billion gallons, running 11% ahead of the same period in 2025. Meanwhile, exports of dried distillers grains, a valuable livestock feed co-product from ethanol production, rose 6% in May to 1.08 million metric tons, adding another boost to demand for the nation's ethanol industry. The Federal Trade Commission reported that older Americans lost more money to investment scams than any other type of fraud. Tech support scams aren't far behind. Sean Voskel, Oklahoma State AARP director, talked about the top four calls that come into the AARP helpline.
1: Identity theft is a big one. When personal information is stolen and used to open or empty bank accounts, report it immediately. Imposter business scams, including someone pretending to be a financial advisor or from Amazon requesting information, don't engage. Online dating scams promise the world, but always need money first. Sweepstakes scams or other easy money options are out there. But if you didn't enter a sweepstakes, you didn't really win.
0: With summer upon us, Sean talked about the top summer scams.
1: Watch out for credit card skimming at gas pumps. Take a few minutes to pay inside. Utility scams involve threatening phone calls about past due notices and threatening to shut off utilities. Hang up and call the utility company directly. Watch out for fake QR codes, as they often redirect you to malicious websites designed to steal your information. Jury duty scams involve a threat of arrest unless you pay right away. It doesn't really work that way.
0: Even veterans and active duty service members are getting hit hard.
1: Watch out for hidden programs in which veterans are told they qualify for money from supposed secret government programs, but first have to pay a fee or provide personal information. Scammers also try to charge for documents that veterans get for free from the VA or the National Archives. Scammers will also offer cash for benefits, exploiting veterans in financial distress by offering cash up front for future disability or pension payments.
0: To learn more, you can go online to aarp.org. The U.S. Department of Agriculture has announced the launch of the Fertilizer Investment and Expansion for Long-Term Domestic Supply Program, a new funding initiative designed to expand fertilizer manufacturing within the country. The program makes $500 million available for projects that build or expand fertilizer production facilities. Managed through USDA Rural Development, the initiative aims to strengthen fertilizer supply chains and improve long-term access to agricultural inputs. USDA Secretary Brooke L. Rollins said the program is focused on increasing domestic production, creating jobs, and reducing dependence on foreign suppliers. Officials believe stronger local production will help improve supply reliability for farmers and the agricultural sector. The Fields Program supports facilities producing essential crop nutrients, including nitrogen, phosphate, potash, sulfur, and other fertilizer products. Funding will be directed toward projects that demonstrate financial strength, project readiness, and the ability to increase production levels. The USDA developed the program after reviewing more than 120 fertilizer projects and consulting with developers, lenders, farmers, and government partners. The goal is to support projects that can move forward quickly and deliver meaningful results. Program priorities include supporting American manufacturing, encouraging competition, improving supply chain security, promoting innovation, and increasing the availability of critical crop nutrients. The initiative is also intended to strengthen the resilience of the agricultural economy. Funding awards will range from $15 million to $150 million, depending on project size and impact. The USDA expects supported projects to contribute to a stronger fertilizer industry and provide long-term benefits for farmers and rural communities. Applications must be submitted electronically through grants.gov no later than August 15, 2026. Additional information, including program requirements and eligibility details, is available through USDA Rural Development and Grants.gov. And that's been a look at your Ag News on this Thursday, July 9th.

0: This is Lee Habib, and this is Our American Stories, and we tell stories about everything here on this show, from the arts to sports, and from business to history, and everything in between, including your stories. 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They're some of our favorites. And now we bring you another story from Steve Trice. And he's the founder of a leading electronics company called Jasco Products, who tells us the story of his marriage, and in light of an upbringing of many divorces and alcoholism. Here's Steve.
1: When Nan and I talked about getting married when we were 23, 24 years old, I told her at one point, I said, "You don't want to marry me. I don't think you like it." And she said, "What do you mean? I want to marry you." And I said, "Well, I get up and go to work at 7 o'clock in the morning, and I get home at 11 o'clock at night, because I had been trained up by my daddy, and I learned how to be, I wasn't an alcoholic, but I was a workaholic, you know, was getting my value out of my job." And she said, I thought very naively at the time, "Steve, that's enough for me. That's okay. That'll be great." I said, "Oh, okay." So we went ahead and got married. And a year later, we had our first child. It wasn't that literal. I wasn't 11 o'clock every night. And then we had our second child pretty quick after that. At that point, I was off to Target stores in Minneapolis. I'd leave Minneapolis. I'd go to Hong Kong, fly back to Tokyo, come back home, get back on the airplane and go to Minneapolis. It was just constant. And one day, Nan said, "Steve, tomorrow, Saturday, I've accepted a part-time job. I'm going to be working at a gift shop." I said, "Oh, that's neat. Who's going to take care of the kids?" And she said, "Steve, I've been taking care of the kids for the last few years. It's your problem. You figure it out." The previous Saturday was the last Saturday that I ever worked. I never worked another Saturday. I had always worked on Saturday. So I started becoming a little bit better. And then we had a significant problem a few months later. And she said, "Steve, this thing of you being gone all the time, it's not working." And I said, "But wait a minute, do you remember what she said back before we got married, that, you know, 7 to 11, that was fine, that was all you needed?" She said, "Guess what, I've changed the rules. Not going to work anymore." And I said, "Oh." And after being raised in the family that I was raised in, I was scared to death that I was going to lose my family. And I would, on that day, and I look back, did I know the Lord Jesus Christ? No. Can I look back and see His hand on my life all the way through my life? And that day, I knew that I didn't want to lose my family. And I knew that I was getting ready to. And I went to my dad the next day, and I said, "Dad, I'm not working after 6 o'clock anymore. So now I'm Monday through Friday, early in the morning until 6 o'clock. And it got better and better and better and better. And I worked out of workaholism and learned it, and learned to take care of my family, to be a Boy Scout leader, to go on campouts with my kids, to go to the lake and spend weekends and water ski and all those things, and just loved being a family man." We had a fight one day. I remember exactly where it was, right outside of our master bathroom in our bedroom. We had had an argument, and with my background and my mentality, and I was fed up. And I said, "Honey, I'm out of here." She kind of took about 2 steps forward and stood right in front of me And she looked up at me and she said, "Steve, you might be able to walk out that door, but I just want you to know I can't." She said, "I said, till death do us part." And I believe it and I'm committed to it. And you got to do what you got to do. But what I hope you'll do is stand here with me and we'll work it out together. I can't say enough about how my bride has helped me in my life. My bride, Nianne, and I have now been married for 48, almost 49 years. Our marriage is growing. Our marriage is getting better every day. We pray together. We ask the Lord to grow our marriage. Our sons have been married 19 and 20 years. We pray for them that the Lord will teach our sons how to love their wives, their wives how to love and respect their husbands, that they'll teach our sons and their wives how to train up their children in the way that they should go. Our oldest grandchild is 13, and we pray for her husband. She doesn't have a husband yet. She will someday, maybe. And we pray for our little 11 and 10-year-old three little guys. We pray for their wives. We pray for their children, their grandchildren, and their great-grandchildren, and that they will grow up as God's disciples, following Him.
0: And great job, as always, to Alex, and a special thanks to Steve Trice for sharing that story. And it's a humbling story, but that's a lot of guys, and frankly, a lot of women, too. We have our problems that we bring to any marriage. And workaholism, well, in the end, that was Steve's, getting his identity through work. And having a wife who loved him enough to bring him out of that. As he put it, "I worked out of being a workaholic." Steve Trice's story, his bride's, his family's, here on Our American Stories.

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0: This is Our American Stories, and up next, a story you likely won't forget. Across the state of Iowa, people can find the Freedom Rocks. These rocks, painted by Ray Bubba Sorensen, depict local military heroes and scenes of battle as a thank you to American veterans. Here's our own Monty Montgomery with the story.
2: Ray Bubba Sorensen was born in the heartland of America.
3: So I was born in Creston, Iowa, and I grew up in the little town of Fontenelle, Iowa, about 600 people. You know, played about every sport, and just had kind of your normal generic high school or small town upbringing before technology really hit, I guess. So my Uncle Ted served in Vietnam as a Navy Seabee, and you know, most of the country knows that, you know, our Vietnam veterans weren't treated very well when they returned back from service and they came home to a very ungrateful nation. And, you know, some were spat on, some were, you know, protested as they got off buses and planes. And a lot of those guys kind of hid their service or were ashamed of their service. And my mom told me about all that, and, you know, that never sat well with me. And then, of course, like as I was growing

0: like I said, I had a love for football. So a lot of my artwork is, you know, patriotic, or it was very much sports based. So, you know, I kind of just started, I guess, on this diverging course of my love for veterans and, you know, my patriotism growing and me growing as an artist. Just kind of set me on this course to, I wanted to say thank you to our veterans.
1: But the birth of Ray's ultimate idea to say thank you happened in a movie theater.
0: What the ultimate spark was is I was sitting in a movie theater watching the movie Saving Private Ryan. And, you know, if you've seen that movie, you know, the first half hour, you know, our men, and you could even say boys, some of them were 17, 16, 17, 18 years old, are literally storming the beaches of Normandy, spilling their guts for our country. And it was just so realistic, so in your face of, you know, what maybe a glimpse of what war was like. And I just left the theater saying, I've got to find a way to say thank you to all our men and women that serve this country. And that was kind of the birth of the Freedom Rock. When I had the idea to, you know, paint the very first Freedom Rock, I thought, where am I gonna put this mural? Where, you know, I have no experience as a mural artist. So for me, I wasn't going to, you know, tap some business owner on the shoulder and say, hey, can I have no experience at all. Can I paint the side of your wall? So, you know, my thoughts turned to the rock out there. The first rock was known as just the rock. The rock, it sits next to a rock quarry, and you know, they're mining you know, gravel and limestone and things out of this quarry, and they hit this huge granite boulder. So they just left it there as a marker to the entrance to the quarry, and kids started graffitiing it. I started tagging it with, you know, all sorts of stuff. You know, I think there's been marriage proposals. There was a giant M&M at once. One of the funnier ones was Santa Claus with his pants down, moon in the traffic around Christmas. And that's just kind of how it went. And I thought, hey, for Memorial Day, I'm gonna go out there, I'm gonna throw my paint on there, say thank you to the veterans. And, you know, my thought was, it's gonna get painted over and be long forgotten. You know, it was just gonna be my one time to say thank you, and then it was gonna continue to be graffitied through the years. I grabbed all the paint I could, what I thought was outdoor paint. I mixed oil and acrylic, which is a huge no-no in the art world. I had no idea what I was doing, but I was going to kind of teach myself how to paint a mural. And so that was the start of it. And it was bound and determined to say thank you to these veterans. And you know, my mom and dad always tell this little side story. I'm a college student, so I'm broke. And I was like, Mom, can you buy the paint for this rock? I want to say thank you to our veterans. And she called Dad and she was like, he wants to go paint that large boulder north of town. You know, do I buy the paint? It's going to be $50. And Dad was like, do it. Yeah, it sounds like a heck of a project. And so they kind of both take credit for, you know, buying the first paint for the original Freedom Rock. And that's how it was born. I painted Thank You Veterans for Our Freedom and the flag raising at Iwo Jima, because that is my all-time favorite picture. And it happened exactly like I thought. I painted it, lasted for a few months. Thank you to the veterans. Somebody painted over it, fine, moving on. But the thing is Memorial Day came around again, and some local veterans asked, hey, will you go out there and paint that same thing that you did last year for us? And I thought, you know what? I'm gonna do one better. And so I went out there and I painted Lee Teeter's reflections, or at least a version of it, you know, painting it on a rock. And like I said, as a budding mural artist, I still have a lot to learn, but I gave a shot at, you know, that famous reflections, Vietnam veterans memorial wall painting, and some other scenes. And that ended up lasting for an entire year, which was unheard of with the rock. It always got painted over within a month or two, but nobody touched that one. And so it lasted a year, and that was like around the town, around Adair County, where the rock was famous. Everybody's like, oh my God, nobody's painted over the rock. Nobody, what's gonna happen? Nobody painted over the rock. Are we just leaving this how it is? And instead of doing that, I thought, well, I don't wanna kill the spirit of the rock changing. You know, people kind of got used to it having different artwork on it. So I thought, well, I'll go out there and I'll paint another different scene thanking our veterans. And so that's kind of what snowballed it into the annual tradition of, you know, I go out there at the start of May and I allow myself the

0: month of May. I finish my new artwork thanking our veterans, and I'm always done by Memorial Day, no matter what. So some years get more detail than others, just depending on weather and time and how many visitors I get. And that's kind of the whole story of how the rock became, I guess, my canvas of choice, and how I've spent the past 22 years repainting it every Memorial Day.
1: And since then, Ray's project has expanded beyond the original rock. It's a much, much larger operation now because of some interesting Iowan inspiration.
0: I started what's known as the Freedom Rock Tour. I had the idea to try and paint a smaller version of the original Freedom Rock in every single one of Iowa's 99 counties. I don't know if you know, politics-wise, we have a very famous senator from Iowa, Chuck Grassley. He's always known for doing what's called the full Grassley, and that means, you know, visiting every single Iowa county, you know, every time he runs for re-election. And I thought, you know, how neat of an idea is that, to be able to go to each one of our 99 counties? And I thought, you know, how cool would it be as an artist to have a piece of artwork in all of Iowa's 99 counties? And so that's kind of where it was born. And my first idea was to try and do one in all 50 states, and my wife was like, hey, let's scale it back a little bit and see, you know, let's keep you closer to home and keep you in state. And so we kind of talked it over, and we decided to do the one in every county in Iowa. And when we announced it, I thought, you know, there's only going to be a few people that get it. Or, you know, I was like, I told my wife, I was like, if we book 10 in the first year, we'll be lucky. Because I just didn't figure people would, you know, jump on it that quickly. We ended up booking 60 of the Iowa counties in the first year, and then subsequently booked all the counties in the few years after that. And started off, and I just finished a week or two ago, I finished the 95th out of 99 counties in Iowa.
2: And you're listening to Ray Bubba Sorensen tell his story of the Freedom Rocks in Iowa. And it took Saving Private Ryan, well, to just act as a catalyst for this endeavor. The Freedom Rocks, the story continues here on Our American Stories.

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1: I'm weatherology meteorologist Regina Kroll with an updated look at the forecast for tonight. Strong to severe storms in the forecast for tonight across western Nebraska, stretching into western Kansas and southern parts of Kansas too. Could see a few strong to severe storms across portions of northern Oklahoma. Take a closer look at the forecast in Oklahoma for tonight. Could see areas of showers and storms in the panhandle with isolated showers and storms in central Oklahoma. A wide range in temperatures across the state for lows with upper 70s forecast in central Oklahoma for lows, lower 60s forecast as you head toward the panhandle. Showers and storms are likely tonight in Kansas across western Kansas as well as the central part of the state. We'll see areas of showers and storms a little bit farther to the east. Lows for tonight forecast to be a mix of 60s and 70s, with those 70s mainly focused across central to eastern parts of the state. Showers and storms are likely in western and central parts of the state as we look ahead toward tonight, with isolated activity possible farther to the east. Low temperatures tonight will range from the lower 60s in western parts of the state to upper 60s as you head toward eastern Nebraska. From the Weatherology Weather Center, I'm meteorologist Regina Kroll.
2: And we return to our American stories and the story of the Freedom Rocks, painted rocks thanking our veterans and found across the state of Iowa and slowly moving across the United States. Ray now shares with us the stories of some of the memorable people he's met while painting these rocks. Take it away, Ray.
3: I have a few really special stories that kind of stick out. Probably the very first one is, goes with the guy that I call the Sergeant at Arms of the Rock now. He's kind of been a caretaker of the flags out there and just kind of overall maintenance of what's going on with the grounds around it. He's a Vietnam veteran, and he was driving semi-truck for one of the local companies in town. And I just started painting the one the very first one. And I started painting it. I had the flag raising done. I think I was working on the lettering, and he's coming down this large hill coming towards the rock, and he slams on the brakes of the semi-truck and pulls over. And I thought to myself, like, oh crap, I'm in trouble for painting this rock. And I kept telling myself, like, I had called the quarry and asked permission. I have every right to be here and paint this. You know, this guy gets out of the truck and he almost looks angry, and he's like, are you the one painting this? And I was like, yes. And I was like sweating a little bit, and he was like, I just want to say thank you. He's like, us Vietnam veterans didn't get a very good welcome home, and I appreciate, you know, people when they do stuff like this for our veterans. And so, and it's become kind of a lifelong friendship from there on out. And for the past 22 years, he's kind of helped me keep an eye on the rock and keep the flags up and flying. So that was one of the memorable ones. Another one, you know, a few years into painting it, I had a young man, I say young man because I think he was younger than me even at the time, and I was fairly young. He had just gotten back from overseas, and he came out and very polite, you know, said, appreciated my work as a veteran. He also appreciated how quiet it was when it wasn't a patriotic holiday. Like, he didn't come out to the rock on the Memorial Days, the 4th of July's and things like that. He always came out on a non-holiday to sit and reflect. And he also said that, like, he told me, he's like, I had suicidal thoughts. I wasn't feeling very good about myself or my service. I came out here, I sat on this little rock, and I stared at your rock. And he goes, it just changed my whole perspective. I don't want to get all mushy about it. I wanted to tell you that, and I wanted to tell you how much it meant to me. And then he got up and left. And I thought, wow, that was powerful. And that's one, stories like that are one of the many reasons people always ask, why do you continue to do this? Why do you continue to paint for our veterans? And it's veterans like that that I don't know that I may be affecting in a positive way, and I hope I am. I hope it's landing that way with all of them, whether I get to talk to them or not. Like I tell my wife and I've told my parents before, if I get to save one veteran or if I've affected somebody like that, that's good enough for me.
4: Ray also creates his murals with more than just paint.
3: I've actually painted the remains or cremains of many veterans on the Rock or mixed them with the paint and painted them on there. So at current, I'm around 120 different Vietnam veterans' ashes are mixed into the green paint of the helicopter on the north side of the Rock. And how that started was some Vietnam veteran bikers that were on their way to the wall in Washington, D.C. for Memorial Day stopped at the Rock. I was painting a tribute to our, you know, Vietnam veterans at the time, and they absolutely loved it. And they go, hey, can we go get some ashes of our recently fallen Vietnam veteran brothers and sprinkle them here by the Rock? And I said, I wish you'd just dump them in my paint can and I'll paint them on the Rock because it's so windy out here. You know, I don't want them to blow away in the wind. And they loved that idea. So they, about seven or eight of them went and got these ashes and they kind of all dumped them into my paint can. And I mixed them up and painted it all on these helicopters on the north side of the Rock. And they loved it. And I thought that was a neat little tribute. And I thought it was over after that. And then I started getting Vietnam veterans' ashes in the mail. Started getting them from all over the country. And they came with letters and they came in different little pill boxes and ornate vases and sometimes just Ziploc bags. And they came saying, this is my brother. He passed away from Agent Orange exposure in Vietnam. Loved your Rock, loved your work, wants to have parts of his remains on this Rock. Got to the point where I don't think my wife liked to go into the P.O. box because there was always cremains, you know, waiting for us to. And I just, what I did is I collected them each year. I'd let them ride around in the truck with me until it was Memorial Day and I was done with the Rock, and they were always my final addition at 1 o'clock on Memorial Day, and they still are. So I still collect, you know, our Vietnam veterans who want to be a part of the Rock. I collect their ashes and they all go on. We read their names off, we paint them onto the Rock, and they're there forever. The hard part and how it's gotten harder for me is I've known a lot of these veterans now. I've gotten to know them over the years, and they've always said they want their final resting place to be that Rock. And then they've passed away, and it's, you know, yeah, I've become friends with these guys, and it gets harder and harder. But I always try and say, you know, it's a unique memorial and kind of a unique place for them to be, and I'm so honored to even be a part of it. One of the guys that was in the Veterans Hospital out in Omaha, his son called me and said, can I bring my dad out to the Rock? He is not in good health. Would you meet us out there? And I said, absolutely. I'll go out there and say hi. I'm in town. And went out there and met him and shook his hand. And he had oxygen hooked up to him. And he was like, well, the hospital wasn't very crazy about us getting him out here, but he really wanted to see the Rock. He wanted to touch the Rock. And he'd like to ask you if he can have his ashes put on the Rock. And I said, well, absolutely, but, you know, stick around. Let's, you know, we'd like to see you get better. And what I didn't know was that he was in his final days. And 2 days later, I got the call that he had passed and his ashes were on the way. And so his family came out and I believe we didn't do that one on Memorial Day. I think we did it on like July 4th because they wanted to have like more of a private ceremony and have the ashes go on in that way. But I just thought it's amazing how much the Freedom Rocks message has gotten out there, and I'm glad it has. And it's kind of amazing the response and how many veterans want to be a part of it, and that couldn't make me happier. I don't know how to describe it, but I feel very lucky to live in this country. And there's so many men and women that have fought and died for this country over its many years. And I feel like I owe them at the very least this, if not more. I feel guilty and spoiled to be able to enjoy such a beautiful country and the freedom to try and earn to make a living. And I wasn't forced to join the service. I wasn't drafted. I didn't join. I'm not a veteran. And how lucky am I? And that's my outlook, and that's my outlook every day. I always tell people, like, you know, like, oh, what are you doing for Memorial Day weekend, or this is Memorial Day or Veterans Day? And I'm like, for me, every day is Memorial Day and Veterans Day. It's just, that's the way it is with my family. I've kind of roped them into a lifetime of solitude with me, and our goal is always to thank our veterans, lift our veterans up, and do what we can to honor them and say thank you.
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2: I use the word transformative. It is going to be an opportunity for us to really provide better customer service to farmers that annually come in and do an acreage report. It's going to be, I think, more accurate, more representative of what's actually happening on that farm.
1: That description from Undersecretary for Farm Production and Conservation Richard Fordyce says the modernized reporting pilot program is underway for crop acreage.
2: Right now, we're piloting it in 10 counties across the country, because we've had some initial early pilots in the state of Maryland and the state of North Dakota for spring acreage reporting. North Dakota and the state of Maryland will be using the new system exclusively to do spring planted acreage reports.
1: The pilot utilizes digital and geospatial technologies for a more streamlined process for both producers and local USDA service center staff.
2: We're moving away from the photocopied paper maps that we've been doing for far too long and moving into more of a digital platform that is representative of what's happening on that farm today. And a farmer, for example, that's going to be using the new tools initially will be doing that in the county office. They'll have an opportunity to look at their farm. Does that geospatial map represent how they're farming a particular field? It'll give them the opportunity to adjust that and to make changes if that map is not 100% representative of what they're doing.
1: In terms of the simplicity of the modernization acreage reporting process, according to the undersecretary,
2: you tap on that field and it'll give you an opportunity to select through a crop code what the crop is. Then immediately a calendar will pop up. You'll tap on that calendar to represent the planting date. And then once that's done, then that data is entered. We don't have to then pass the paper map over to someone, a program analyst within the county office, and have them do the data entry. That data entry happens when they are actually navigating through the map and making those selections on the map.
1: I'm Rod Bain reporting for the U.S. Department of Agriculture in Washington, D.C.
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4: News this hour from Town Hall. I'm Keith Peters in Washington. Several Maine Democrats are jockeying to replace Graham Plantner as the nominee to take on Republican Senator Susan Collins in November, correspondent Laura Winters reports.
5: A lot of uncertainty in both Democrat and Republican circles in Maine as Democrats look to replace Graham Plantner on the ticket now that he's dropped out, and Republicans are left to wonder who Susan Collins will be running against and what their new strategy will be. Collins is trying to win a sixth term in the Senate in a state that voted for Kamala Harris back in 2024. Democrats have until July 27th to declare a new candidate. Laura Winters reporting.
4: There's more fighting in the Middle East as the U.S. and Iran intensify their conflict.
6: U.S. President Donald Trump had threatened to begin targeting infrastructure in Iran over its continued attacks on ships trying to go through the Strait of Hormuz through a route around Oman to the south. Missile alert sirens went off in Bahrain, Kuwait, and Qatar this morning as Iran retaliated. There's no word on if there's any damage in those Gulf countries, but it just shows how everything is escalating, and this interim deal to try to end the war now looks increasingly at risk.
4: Correspondent John Gambrell reporting. The defendant in Charlie Kirk's killing told his roommate he wishes he hadn't done it. The day after the conservative activist was shot in the neck while speaking to a crowd at Utah Valley University, according to a recording played in court Thursday. Lance Twiggs, who is also suspect Tyler Robinson's romantic partner, described the interaction with Robinson at their apartment in an interview with law enforcement that was aired by prosecutors. On Wall Street, the Dow by 139 points, the S&P 500 advanced 60. More on these stories at townhall.com.
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9: Mortgage interest rates have inched up again.
10: Mortgage buyer Freddie Mac says the average rate on a 30-year mortgage rose this week to 6.49%. It's now back to where it was 2 weeks ago. When mortgage rates rise, it can add hundreds of dollars a month in costs to a home loan, reducing homebuyers' purchasing power. Mortgage rates have been mostly trending higher for months. Higher oil prices due to the war with Iran raised expectations for hotter inflation, pushing up the long-term bond yields that influence mortgage rates. The trend has contributed to lackluster home sales this year. I'm Alex Vega.
9: Meta says it's investing more than $9 billion to build its first artificial intelligence data center in Canada and its largest outside the United States. That facility is set to be built in Sturgeon County, Alberta. Officials say they've created a regulatory framework that welcomes such investments. On Wall Street at the close, the Dow was up 139 points. For the Wall Street Business Report, I'm Bob Agnew.
4: 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Britain's potential next leader is canvassing members of parliament for support. We hear more on this story from international correspondent Karen Chamas reporting from London.
11: Nominations are opening in a Labour Party election to replace Keir Starmer as Britain's Prime Minister. Former Greater Manchester Mayor Andy Burnham is expected to be the sole candidate. He needs at least 80 signatures from Labour lawmakers to run, a target he's likely to exceed. Other potential contenders have ruled themselves out, including former Defence Minister Al Carnes. Speaking a week earlier in Manchester, Burnham promised sweeping changes on the domestic front.
12: I am going to break with the more of the same approach that has got us here. I am going to give Britain the circuit breaker it needs.
11: Karen Chamath, London.
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0: And we return to our American stories. Up next, a story from our regular contributor, Dennis Peterson. Today, Dennis shares with us the story of something his father did called make and do. Here's Dennis.
1: It surely had something to do with his having grown up on a farm and during the Great Depression, but Daddy expressed few desires for things, and he seldom made impulse purchases. He bought only what he needed. If he needed it but couldn't buy it, he made it, or did without. He was always looking for the better deal on what few things he did buy. Daddy hated debt. He had built his own house on his own land. The only debt he incurred was for the drilling of a well on his property, something that he was unable to do himself. He paid his brother-in-law, my Uncle Dylan, $10 a month until the total was paid off, and he never owed anyone a dime after that. Rather, Daddy saved money. Actually, it was probably Mother who saved it, but Daddy certainly was behind her efforts, never fighting against her on it. I recall that every time the Knoxville News Sentinel raised its subscription rate, Daddy threatened to stop the paper. But Mother always found some way to trim the household budget, usually through getting better buys on her grocery purchases, and saved enough to pay the higher rate and keep getting the paper. For years, home delivery of the 7-day subscription was only 50 cents a week. But if Daddy needed something, he saved for it, not making the purchase until he had the cash in hand to pay for it. That's what he did when buying a car or a truck. He saved and saved over a long time. Then, when he was approaching the amount needed for the purchase, he began shopping around for the best deal. When he thought he had located the vehicle he wanted, he sat down with the salesman and stated his terms, 90 days, same as cash. If the dealer wouldn't accept those simple terms, Daddy simply got up and walked out. That's how he bought every car and truck he ever owned. Daddy was not tempted to exceed the top amount he had determined to spend by any dealer add-ons, options, or extra features or enticements. He wanted no luxury features, no radio or air conditioning when those features were optional. He did get them when they became standard. His trucks never had radios. They were work trucks. No wide, white sidewalls if it was extra. No fancy hubcaps or wheels. No more chrome than was standard, and those were the days before most of the cars were made of plastic. Daddy saved more than money, though. He seldom threw anything away. We might need it someday, he would offer as a reason for hanging on to something. Many a time when I had nothing to do when I went to work with him, or on rainy or cold days when we could not work, he had me pull nails from scaffold boards that had been nailed together. After I removed them, he instructed me to straighten them and store them in a large coffee can or jelly jar or old wooden box. He might need to reuse them later. He also had a similar collection of old assorted sizes of screws, bolts, nuts, washers, and rubber gaskets. Then, when a need arose for one of those items, it would be available. He wouldn't have to run to the hardware store to buy one. He would, however, spend an hour or so searching through endless cans and boxes and other kinds of containers until he found the right item for his current need. This was all part of what he called make and do. But to make do, you had to have a ready supply of material and tools to make do with. That's why he saved, not just money, but everything. But I was impatient. I couldn't understand Daddy's thinking. Daddy, I sometimes tried to reason with him, you save all these nuts and bolts and washers and screws to save money. But then you'll spend an hour or more hunting through the whole collection trying to find the right one. Don't you know that time is money? He couldn't see it that way. I'd resign myself to his never changing. The problem was that it was often my time, too. The place where Daddy's make and do concerned me most was on the job site. He sometimes improvised in ways that clearly were unsafe to himself, me, and other workers. For example, when I was so young that I could carry a maximum of only 3 bricks at a time, I was working with Daddy on a house that on the upper end was 1 story tall, but on the lower end was 3 stories. The pile of used bricks that had been dumped on the upper end meant that I had to transfer them as needed on the scaffold all the way to the other end of the house. Daddy rigged a 2x10 walk board running from the brick pile to the uppermost scaffold. I was to carry my 3 bricks up that board and along the scaffold walkway to the other end of the house. My problem was that with both of my hands on the bricks, I had no way of balancing myself on the walk board. I would fall off. Listening to my complaint, Daddy conceded and agreed to put a handrail on one side of the walk board. That sounded to me like a safer solution to the problem. But after he added the rail and I tried it out, I discovered that the rail made the walk space on the board even narrower, forcing me to walk toward one side of the board. Daddy insisted, however, that it was safe. I tried to make it work and promptly fell off the side without the rail and into the pile of bricks below. Daddy's make and do once just about did him in, too. He was working high on the scaffold in the gable end of a house. He used 2 walk boards nailed together with 16-penny nails to span the central part of the scaffold. "Is that safe?" I asked with genuine concern. "Of course it's safe," he responded, sounding a bit hurt by my doubts. "I built it, didn't I?" He walked across it once and then recrossed it, bouncing up and down on it a little to demonstrate his point. Over the course of the day, however, his repeated walking and bouncing across the gap caused the nails to begin working loose. Near the end of the day, the boards suddenly separated as Daddy walked across them, and down he fell, about 20 feet, into a wheelbarrow of freshly mixed mortar. Other than a skinned shin and a bruised ego, he was uninjured. But what would have been the result of that fall had that barrow of mortar not been there to cushion the fall? On another occasion, when Daddy made do, he nearly burned our house down. We had been having some trouble with our water heater not being able to meet the demands of a family of 6. One Saturday, we asked Daddy to look at it and see what the problem was. Upon examining it, he determined that one element had burned out, but he thought that he could jury-rig it so that it would still produce heat. I don't understand electrical appliances enough to know exactly what he did, but I think he somehow bypassed something and rewired some other thing, and it worked. Problem solved. Or so we thought. On Monday afternoon, we drove into the garage when we got home from work, and for some odd reason, I happened to look toward the opposite side of the garage where our water heater was. I saw one side of it blackened from bottom to top. My eyes followed the direction of the rising soot stain to the ceiling joist. They were charred, and the insulation between the joists was blackened. Fortunately, the fire caused the circuit breaker to do its job, cutting off the power and preventing further damage. That's what can come from make and do. But Daddy remained a make-do man all his life.
0: And a great work, as always, by Monty Montgomery. And a special thanks to Dennis Peterson. And you can go to DennisLPeterson.com to hear more of his stories, the upsides and the downsides of having a make and do kind of dad or mom or anyone around you. And I've had enough of them around me in my life. And sometimes they're a joy, and sometimes they'll kill you. The story of Dennis Peterson's dad, so many dads around this country like him, here on Our American Stories.

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0: This is Lee Habib, and this is Our American Stories, the show where America is the star and the American people. Roy Benavidez struggled in school before dropping out in the seventh grade. He worked odd jobs to help support his family, in a tire shop, on farms, even shining shoes at the local bus station. In 1952, he enlisted in the Texas Army National Guard and eventually became a member of the Army Special Forces known as the Green Berets. One day in 1965, he was sent to Vietnam where, on just a single action, he was wounded 37 times by bullets, shrapnel, a bayonet, and a rifle butt. But his thoughts that day were on his injured brothers in arms. His actions that day saved 8 other men's lives in Vietnam. He was awarded the Medal of Honor for his bravery, but it wouldn't be for 13 years. In 1981, President Ronald Reagan presented Benavidez the Medal of Honor. Reagan turned to the press and said, "If the story of his heroism were a movie script, you wouldn't believe it." Let's begin this story with President Reagan speaking at that ceremony, and later, we will be hearing the details from Roy Benavidez himself. Let's take a listen.
1: Men and women of the armed forces, ladies and gentlemen, several years ago, we brought home a group of American fighting men who had obeyed their country's call and who had fought as bravely and as well as any Americans in our history. They came home without a victory, not because they'd been defeated, but because they'd been denied permission to win. They were greeted by no parades. They were greeted by no parades, no bands, no waving of the flag they had so nobly served. There's been no thank you for their sacrifice. There's been no effort to honor and thus give pride to the families of more than 57,000 young men who gave their lives in that faraway war. As the poet Lawrence Binion wrote, "They shall grow not old as we that are left grow old. Age shall not weary them, nor the years condemn. At the going down of the sun and in the morning, we will remember them." Pride, of course, cannot wipe out the burden of grief borne by their families, but it can make that grief easier to bear. The pain will not be quite as sharp if they know their fellow citizens share that pain. John Stuart Mill said, "War is an ugly thing, but not the ugliest of things. A man who has nothing which he cares about more than his personal safety is a miserable creature and has no chance of being free unless made and kept so by the exertions of better men than himself." Bob Hope, who visited our men there as he had in 2 previous wars, said of them, "The number of our GIs who devote their free time, energy, and money to aid the Vietnamese would surprise you." And then he added, "But maybe it wouldn't. I guess you know what kind of guys your sons and brothers and the kids next door are." Well, yes, we do know. I think we just let it slip our minds for a time. It's time to show our pride in them and to thank them. In his book, The Bridges at Toko Ri, novelist James Michener writes movingly of the heroes who fought in the Korean conflict. In the book's final scene, an admiral stands on the darkened bridge of his carrier waiting for pilots he knows will never return from their mission. And as he waits, he asks in the silent darkness, "Where did we get such men?" Almost a generation later, I ask that same question when our POWs were returned from savage captivity in Vietnam. Where did we find such men? We find them where we've always found them. In our villages and towns, on our city streets, in our shops and on our farms. I have one more Vietnam story, and the individual in this story was brought up on a farm outside of Kireo in DeWitt County, Texas. And he is here today. Thanks to the Secretary of Defense, Cap Weinberger, I learned of his story, which had been overlooked or buried for several years. It has to do with the highest award our nation can give, the Congressional Medal of Honor, given only for service above and beyond the call of duty. Ladies and gentlemen, we are honored to have with us today Master Sergeant Roy P. Benavides, U.S. Army, retired. Let me read the plain, factual, military language of the citation that was lost for too long a time. Master Sergeant Roy P. Benavides, United States Army, retired for conspicuous gallantry and intrepidity in action at the risk of his life above and beyond the call of duty. Where there is a brave man, it is said, there is the thickest of the fight. There is the place of honor. On May 2nd, 1968, Master Sergeant, then Staff Sergeant Roy P. Benavides, distinguished himself by a series of daring and extremely valorous actions while assigned to Detachment B-56, 5th Special Forces Group Airborne, 1st Special Forces Republic of Vietnam. On the morning of May 2, 1968, a 12-man Special Forces reconnaissance team was inserted by helicopters in a dense jungle area west of Loc Ninh, Vietnam, to gather intelligence information about confirmed large-scale enemy activity. This area was controlled and routinely patrolled by the North Vietnamese Army. After a short period of time on the ground, the team met heavy enemy resistance and requested emergency extraction. Three helicopters attempted extraction, but were unable to land due to intense enemy small arms and anti-aircraft fire. Sergeant Benavides was at the forward operating base in Loc Ninh monitoring the operation by radio when these helicopters returned to offload wounded crew members and to assess aircraft damage. Sergeant Benavides voluntarily boarded a returning aircraft to assist in another extraction attempt.
0: And we're taking you back to 1981 and to President Ronald Reagan presenting the Medal of Honor to Master Sergeant Roy Benavides. When we come back, a bit more of Reagan and then Benavides himself here on Our American Stories. Lee Habib here, the host of Our American Stories. 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
2: 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That's July 9th through August 2nd on the Abilene and Smoky Valley, the Kansas Heritage Railroad.
3: I'm weatherology meteorologist Regina Kroll with an updated look at the forecast for tonight. Strong to severe storms in the forecast for tonight across western Nebraska, stretching into western Kansas and southern parts of Kansas too. Could see a few strong to severe storms across portions of northern Oklahoma. Take a closer look at the forecast in Oklahoma for tonight. Could see areas of showers and storms in the panhandle with isolated showers and storms in central Oklahoma. A wide range in temperatures across the state for lows with upper 70s forecast in central Oklahoma for lows, lower 60s forecast as you head toward the panhandle. Showers and storms are likely tonight in Kansas across western Kansas as well as the central part of the state. We'll see areas of showers and storms a little bit farther to the east. Lows for tonight forecast to be a mix of 60s and 70s, with those 70s mainly focused across central to eastern parts of the state. Showers and storms are likely in western and central parts of the state as we look ahead toward tonight, with isolated activity possible farther to the east. Low temperatures tonight will range from the lower 60s in western parts of the state to upper 60s as you head toward eastern Nebraska. From the Weatherology Weather Center, I'm meteorologist Regina Kroll.
0: And we return to Our American Stories and the story of Roy Benavides and President Ronald Reagan, who in 1981 presented Benavides with the Medal of Honor for his heroism in the Vietnam War. On May 2, 1968, Benavides, a devout Catholic, was attending a prayer service when he heard that a 12-man Special Forces patrol team had inserted into a hornet's nest of NVA, and that's the enemy's troops in Vietnam, numbering between 1,000 and 1,500. Here's President Reagan, followed by Roy Benavides himself, to share the rest of the story.
1: Sergeant Benavides voluntarily boarded a returning aircraft to assist in another extraction attempt. Realizing that all the team members were either dead or wounded and unable to move to the pickup zone, he directed the aircraft to a nearby clearing where he jumped from the hovering helicopter and ran approximately 75 meters under withering small arms fire to the crippled team. Prior to reaching the team's position, he was wounded in his right leg, face, and head. Despite these painful injuries, he took charge, repositioning the team members and directing their fire to facilitate the landing of an extraction aircraft and the loading of wounded and dead team members. He then threw smoke canisters to direct the aircraft to the team's position. Despite his severe wounds and under intense enemy fire, he carried and dragged half of the wounded team members to the awaiting aircraft. He then provided protective fire by running alongside the aircraft as it moved to pick up the remaining team members. As the enemy's fire intensified, he hurried to recover the body and the classified documents on the dead team leader. When he reached the team leader's body, Sergeant Benavides was severely wounded by small arms fire in the abdomen and grenade fragments in his back. At nearly the same moment, the aircraft pilot was mortally wounded and his helicopter crashed. Although in extremely critical condition due to his multiple wounds, Sergeant Benavides secured the classified documents and made his way back to the wreckage, where he aided the wounded out of the overturned aircraft and gathered the stunned survivors into a defensive perimeter. Under increasing enemy automatic weapons and grenade fire, he moved around the perimeter, distributing water and ammunition to his weary men, reinstilling in them a will to live and fight. Facing a buildup of enemy opposition with a beleaguered team, Sergeant Benavides mustered his strength and began calling in tactical airstrikes and directing the fire from supporting gunships to suppress the enemy's fire and so permit another extraction attempt. He was wounded again in his thigh by small arms fire while administering first aid to a wounded team member just before another extraction helicopter was able to land. His indomitable spirit kept him going as he began to carry his comrades to the craft. On his second trip with the wounded, he was clubbed from behind by an enemy soldier. In the ensuing hand-to-hand combat, he sustained additional wounds to his head and arms before killing his adversary. He then continued under devastating fire to carry the wounded to the helicopter. Upon reaching the aircraft, he spotted and killed two enemy soldiers who were rushing the craft from an angle that prevented the aircraft door gunner from firing upon them. With little strength remaining, he made one last trip to the perimeter to ensure that all classified material had been collected or destroyed and to bring in the remaining wounded. Only then, in serious condition from numerous wounds and loss of blood, did he allow himself to be pulled into the extraction aircraft. Sergeant Benavides' gallant choice to join voluntarily his comrades who were in critical straits, to expose himself constantly to withering enemy fire, and his refusal to be stopped despite numerous severe wounds saved the lives of at least 8 men. His fearless personal leadership, tenacious devotion to duty, and extremely valorous actions in the face of overwhelming odds were in keeping with the finest traditions of the military service and reflect the utmost credit on him and the United States Army. Sergeant Benavides, a nation grateful to you and to all your comrades living and dead, awards you its highest symbol of gratitude. For service above and beyond the call of duty, the Congressional Medal of Honor.
4: Thank you. Thank you very much. Thank you. Thank you. Thank you very much. Muchas gracias, like you say in Spanish, in German, danke schön, Japanese, arigato ne, and in French, merci beaucoup. Thank you very much. I don't speak those languages fluently, but I'll never get lost in those countries if I ever go there. I come from a little town in Cuero, Texas. I was born there, in the turkey capital of the world. After the death of my mother and father, at an early age, my brother and I were adopted by an aunt and uncle. And we moved to El Campo, Texas, town southwest of Houston, about 9.5 miles. I was raised there. I went to school there. I worked at odd jobs there. Shined shoes, sold papers, picked cotton. And like a fool, I dropped out of school and I ran away from home. I'm not proud of that. I needed to learn a skill. I needed an education. My adopted father would tell me, son, an education and a diploma is the key to success. Bad habits and bad company will ruin you. Well, I was too old to go back to school. I didn't want to return back, so I joined the Texas National Guard. And I liked what I saw in men in uniform. And I qualified to join the regular Army. I needed that education and learned the skill. So I was accepted into the regular Army. And I heard about airborne. I heard about that extra pay that you get for jumping out of airplanes. So I qualified to go to jump school at Fort Benning, Georgia. But the darn recruiters never told me what the training was like. For every mistake that you make, you do push-ups. And I can honestly tell you, ladies and gentlemen, I'm one of the guys that helped put Georgia into South Carolina doing push-ups. Well, I finished my training. I got assigned to a well-known unit at Fort Bragg, North Carolina, the 82nd Airborne Division. I like the 82nd, thank you. Airborne all the way. I like that. And so after a while there, I heard about the Special Forces. You know us as the Green Berets. And they were coming up, so I qualified to join the Special Forces. Of course, I'm a linguist. We in the Special Forces are trained to operate deep behind enemy lines with little or no support at all. We are trained in 5 specialties. I'm trained in 3. Operation Intelligence, where I learn oceanography, meteorology, photography. I'm an interrogator and I'm a linguist. I'm trained in light and heavy weapons and cross-trained as a medic. I've been all over the world, the Far East, Europe, South and Central America, and 2 tours in Vietnam. I was assigned to Berlin, Germany, and I was declared one time that I was the only Hispanic American that could speak German with a Southern accent. Vielen Dank, danke schön. So I came back and retrained at Fort Bragg, and Vietnam was brewing up.
0: And you're listening to Roy Benavidez telling one heck of a story about his life. Humble roots, hustling for work when he's young, looking for structure, looking towards the future. A father, just rooting for him, praying for him, encouraging him. And he ends up, in the National Guard and ultimately a Green Beret. And what intelligence, what skill sets, light and heavy weapons, intelligence, a medic, master of many languages. I was the only Hispanic American who could speak German with a Southern accent. Doesn't get any better than that, folks. That is the story of America. This guy is a walking diversity experiment, and it's beautiful. And when we come back, we're going to hear more from Benavidez. This is one heck of a story, one of our best, here on Our American Stories.

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But at night, I would slip out of bed and crawl to a wall. Using my elbows and my chin, my back would just be killing me. I'd be crying. But I'd get to the wall, and I'd set myself against the wall, and I'd back myself up against the wall, and I'd stand there like Elijah the Indian. I'd stand there and move my toes right and left, right. Every single chance I got. I wanted to walk. I wanted to go back to Vietnam because of what the news media was saying about us, that our president was not needed there, to burn the flag and what. And I saw a lot of other patients coming back, limbs missing. I wanted to go back. I was determined because I remember when I was taught in jump school, that old master sergeant would tell me, Benavides, quitters never win and winners never quit. What are you? So I'm a winner. And I remember in my special force. And I remember in my special forces training, one of the training missions that I was on, I remember that my leader would tell me, faith, determination, and a positive attitude will carry you further than ability. You can do it, Benavides. You can do it. I never forgot those three words, never. So there I was at night. I'd slip out of bed. The nurses would catch me sometime. They would chew me out, give me a pill, a sleeping pill, put me to sleep. They would tell the doctors in the morning. I was determined to walk. 9 months later, here comes my medical discharge paper. And I told the doctor, Doctor, look what I can do. He said, Sergeant, I'm sorry. Even if you can stand up, you'll never be able to walk. I jumped out of bed and I stood up right before him. My back was hurting, aching. I was crying. And I moved just a little bit. The doctor said, Benavides, if you walk out of this room, I'll tear these papers up. I walked out of that ward at Beach Pavilion. I walked out with a limp. I went back to Fort Bragg, North Carolina. I started my therapy again, running 5 and 10 miles a day, doing 50, 100 push-ups. And I made 3 parachute jumps in one day. I was ready to go back to Vietnam, physically and mentally ready to go back. My orders were to go to Central America as an advisor. But being a non-commissioned officer and knowing some of the good officers in the right places, my orders were diverted. So I went back to Vietnam in 1968. Latter part of April, I was inserted, my buddy and I, to gather intelligence information behind enemy lines. And after 2 days on the ground, my buddy was shot through the eye, the back, and legs. Our mission was completed, but I didn't want to leave my buddy behind. I called in for an extraction helicopter to come and get us out. They came in with the McGuire rig. McGuire rig is nothing but a piece of rope, nylon rope with a hook. In that case, there was 2 ropes. We hooked on, the enemy was firing at us. We pulled up, going up through the canopy of the jungle. Our rope started to twist and rub. You know, nylon, it burns when it rubs. As we cleared the canopy, our ropes were completely twisted and rubbing. And there was a non-commissioned officer that looked out of the helicopter, he was riding as a safety man. And when he saw those 2 ropes burning, he immediately tied himself with a piece of rope around his waist, and he pulled himself out of the helicopter and undid those 2 ropes, separated them. That's dedication. That's love of fellow man and country. I'll never forget that man. And the enemy was still firing at us, but they never shot us. We landed in a safe spot. My buddy was taken to the hospital shortly thereafter. He expired. I was in another staging area waiting for our next assignment. When I heard on the radio something like a popcorn machine, then I heard a voice, get us out of here, get us out of here, come in and get us.

0: Start quick, ASAP. I asked the radio operator, who are those? He said, I don't know. They haven't gave us any call sign. And I saw some helicopter pilots run to the flight line, scrambling. I ran right behind him. We saw a helicopter coming in to land and had a door gunner slumped over his weapon. When the helicopter landed, I unstrapped the door gunner, Michael Craig, 19 years old. We just celebrated his 19th birthday in March. I cradled him in my arms, and his last words were, my God, my mother and father. I asked the pilot, who are the people on the ground? He said, hey, he said, it's that black NCO, that non-commissioned officer saved your life the other day, remember? I said, Leroy Rides. Leroy always got paid for top secret assignments, him and Musso and O'Connor. So it was an instant reaction. I saw a bag of medical supplies, I picked it up, went over to my helicopter, got on the helicopter. We got on with the forward air controller, the guy that's in, he said, you can't go in there, you can't go in. It's too hot. Little did I know that I was going to spend 6 hours in hell. You heard what the president read, the citation of how I earned the Medal of Honor. But he didn't tell you of what I went through when I engaged in the hand-to-hand combat.
1: And what a story you're hearing. You're listening to Roy Benavides share the story of his life. And my goodness, in 1965, when he's sent to Vietnam as an advisor, he steps on a mine and he's paralyzed from the waist down, and he's told he'll never walk. Benavides disagrees, and he fights and struggles and pushes his way, wills his way to walk again, with some real memories of his mentors in his mind. One of his special forces leaders and trainers told him once, faith, determination, and a positive attitude will carry you further than ability, Benavides. That stuck with him. I was determined to walk, he said. And in 1968, he walked straight back to Vietnam and straight into trouble. When we come back, more of the remarkable story of Roy Benavides, his selflessness, his sacrifice, and by the way, the story of so many other Vietnam veterans that he talks about, including how Americans treated Vietnam vets stateside, an embarrassing chapter in American history. More of Roy Benavides' story here on Our American Stories.

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2: And we continue with our American stories. On May 2nd, 1968, a 12-man Special Forces patrol was surrounded by 1,000 North Vietnamese soldiers. Army Special Forces Staff Sergeant Roy Benavidez heard the radio appeal for help and boarded a helicopter voluntarily to help. Armed only with a knife, he jumped from the helicopter carrying his medical bag and ran to help the trapped patrol. Here again is Roy Benavidez.
3: I was hitting the mouth with the butt of the weapon. My jaws were locked. After my last return back to the helicopter, when I was boarded on, I was holding my intestines in my hand. We lifted up. The helicopter had over its payload. Blood was flowing on both sides of the helicopter. When we landed, it locked in our staging area, and it started unloading. It started identifying the bodies. They found out I loaded 3 dead enemy soldiers in that helicopter. I didn't want to leave anybody behind. My mission was to recover the classified material, so if anybody had it, he was on a helicopter. So they let the 3 enemy soldiers on the side, and because I sort of look Oriental, they thought I was one of them, so they let me lay right next to them. And they were putting us in body bags. And I remember that my feet had been lifted, and I was inserted into the body bag, and I could hear that zipper coming up, and I thought, oh my God, no, no. My eyes were shut because I had blood all over my face, and the blood had dried up in my eyelids, and I couldn't talk because my jaws were locked, and I could hear that zipper coming up, and one of my buddies was doing the Mexican head dance, and he was yelling at the doctor, that's Roy Benavidez. The doctor said, sorry, there's nothing I can do for him. Oh my God, and the zipper just coming up. I was trying to wiggle in my own blood, and finally, I find out later, Jerry Cottenham made that doctor at least to feel my heartbeat. When I felt that hand on my chest, I made the luckiest shot I ever made in my life. I spit in the doctor's face.

So the doctor says, I think he'll make it. He'll... So I was cleaned up, put in a helicopter, alongside with my buddy, one of the guys that I had saved. We got airborne. I just said to myself, hold on, buddy, just hold on. We're going to get some medical attention. And his grip tightened up on me. And then he let go. I said, oh, God, why do you put me through this test? Why? You helped me get these men out, save them, save this material, and now you take them away from me. Why? And I was crying. I was moving so much that the co-pilot, he happened to look back, and he thought that I was gasping for air, so he gets out of his seat, get his bayonet out, and he's going to do a track on me, and I'm about to kick him out of the helicopter. That's just too much for one day.

So we landed in the hospital at Long Bend, and I was wheeled to the operating room. And as I was being lifted to my operating table, I saw this nurse on her hands and knees crying, yelling, asking God, why do you do this to these men? Why? Just crying. And as I turned a little bit to my left, I saw on the other operating table a man that had both legs and both arms missing. I passed out. I woke up in the ward. One of my buddies was laying next to me. We were so bandaged up, we couldn't talk. We used to wiggle our toes to make sure that we were still alive. After a short while, my buddy was transferred from there, and I thought he had died. I was transferred to Japan, Tachikawa. And that airplane that I was flying in, medevac, we lost two men. And I remember this nurse kept yelling at me, Benavides, you're not going to die on me. I'm going to pinch you every time you close your eyes. I'm going to pinch you. I'm going to pinch you. Boy, she kept pinching me. When I got to Tachikawa, when I got to Japan, and they wheeled me into the operating room, they disrobed me again. I remember the doctor, I heard him say, what in the world happened to you? I had blue spots, red spots all over me, and I said, that lady kept pinching me up there. So after, I went back to Fort Sam Houston, the Beach Pavilion, and I stayed in that hospital almost a year. I continued with my career. Then I was awarded with a medal. I was dedicating myself to come and speak to schools, to civic groups, to help anyone that I can help. My life was spared for a reason, and I hope there's a good reason. A lot of people call me a hero. I appreciate the title. But the real heroes are the ones that gave their life for this country.

The real heroes are our wives, our mothers. Above all, the heroes are the ones that are laying in those hospitals, disabled for life in those hospital beds. But the real heroes are the future leaders of our country, these students that are staying in school and learning to say no to drugs. Those are our real heroes. You know, there's a saying among us veterans, for those that had fought for it, life has a special flavor that protected will never know. You have never lived till you almost died. And it is us veterans that pray for peace most of all, especially the wounded, because we have to suffer the wounds of war. I'm asked hundreds of times, would you do it over again? In my 25 years in the military, I feel like I've been overpaid for the service to my country. There'll never be enough paper to print the money, nor enough gold in Fort Knox for me to have to keep from doing what I did. I'm proud to be an American, and even prouder And I'm even prouder that I've earned the privilege to wear the Green Beret.

0: I live by the motto of duty, honor, country. Ladies and gentlemen, thank you very much. Thank you. God bless you, and God bless America.
1: And a terrific job on the editing and the storytelling and production by our own Greg Hengler. And a special thanks to Medal of Honor recipient Roy Benavidez. What a story he told. It was an instant reaction, he said, to board that helicopter and head straight, as he put it, into hell. And to do one thing, save his brothers. And my goodness, that scene where he's back at the hospital and that nurse sees all of these boys blown to bits. And she says, crying to God, why do you do this to these men? And my goodness, the humor and the jokes, too. What a wit this man has and how hopeful he is after he's seen what he's seen. He's in the hospital almost a year after having experienced what he experienced, earning that Medal of Honor. A lot of people call me a hero. I appreciate the title, but the real heroes are the ones who gave their lives to the country. And I love this when he said, for those who have fought for it, life has a special flavor. The protected will never know. You've never lived until you've almost died. I'm proud to be an American, and even prouder that I earned the privilege to wear the Green Beret. His mission, by the way, to speak to school children, Ronald Reagan challenged him to do that. Always the good soldier, he followed the orders or the recommendations at this point of the Commander-in-Chief. The story of Roy Benavidez here on Our American Stories.
2: Forget all the macho stuff. When horses are together in a herd, the boss hoss is almost always a female. I'm Rick Lamb, and this is the Horse Show Minute. In any herd of horses, there is a dominance hierarchy. If a stallion is present, he'll be the guardian and protector of the band. But the most dominant in the pecking order is nearly always an older mare. Set out a bucket of grain, and you'll see who calls the shots and how she does it. Clinician Clinton Anderson.
3: The dominant mare, even if she shows up there last, she'll pin her ears back and all the other horses go forwards, backwards, left and right, and they move away from her. 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She can drive those horses away from that bucket of grain. Now, that bucket of grain just happens to be her personal space when she chooses it, but she has those other horses' respect because they move away from her.
2: The pecking order can change, especially when horses are added to or taken from the herd. Even the dominant mare has no long-term job security. To learn more, visit thehorseshow.com. I'm Rick Lamb, and this has been the Horse Show Minute. Ride safely.
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5: The Public News Service Thursday afternoon update. I'm Mike Clifford. The end of the campaign was delivered. In an 8-minute video on social media, populist Democrat Graham Plattner posted, "We believe for the movement to continue, it can't be me, and for that reason, we are suspending campaign operations." The Washington Post notes Democratic Party leaders now have until July 27 to decide on a new standard bearer in one of the marquee races of the midterm elections, as Maine's GOP Senator Susan Collins tries to hold on for a sixth term, representing a state that Democrat Kamala Harris won by 7 percentage points in 2024. Meantime, the average American family's costs have risen by at least $2,000 since the GOP passed its budget bill last summer. That's according to a new report.
6: Researchers from the nonprofit Climate Power and the Center for American Progress Action Fund find that people are paying a lot more for gas, utilities, groceries, and health care. Jesse Lee with Climate Power says Congress's decision to let COVID-era health care subsidies expire is an ongoing drain on people's wallets.
7: You might have seen your ACA marketplaces, health care premiums double over the last year, and that's just a crushing blow of hundreds of dollars a month.
6: Via the One Big Beautiful Bill Act, President Donald Trump and his GOP allies put the savings toward other administration priorities, including tax cuts and immigration enforcement. I'm Suzanne Potter.
5: Next, University of Arizona research shows that unhoused people are 500 times more likely to die from heat-related illness than the general population.
8: The data show that heat-related deaths in Arizona have increased tenfold in just two decades. Maricopa County, Arizona's most populated region, has invested nearly $4 million in Phoenix and surrounding communities to bolster respite centers, cooling stations, and overnight sites that allow people to escape the grueling heat. But the Arizona Sierra Club's president, Sandy Barr, says Phoenix needs more cooling centers that are open overnight.
9: Because one of the things that happens as we get this extreme heat is it just doesn't cool down at night. And for people who are on the street, their bodies don't have a chance to recover.
8: The Sierra Club has released a tip sheet on how to stay cool in the summer. I'm Mark Moran.
5: And a new report from Feeding America finds New York food banks are keeping people healthy by making sure they have food on the table. The Regional Food Bank of Northeastern New York partners with 10 healthcare groups and spans 23 counties covering the lower Hudson Valley to the Canadian border. Samantha Monks with the Regional Food Bank says the idea of food as medicine is important to physical health.
10: You're experiencing food insecurity, some housing barriers or some transportation barriers. A lot of that comes down to your overall health.
5: The report tracks a three-year program undertaken by 21 partners detailing how nutrition-related health supports can improve overall health. This is Public News Service. After the Congress decided not to extend a program meant to help families pay for health insurance, the number of people enrolled in Affordable Care Act coverage dropped by 3 million. That's according to new data from the Trump administration.
11: Even more challenges are expected when the biggest cuts to Medicaid under the Republican signature One Big Beautiful Bill Act take effect in January. Adam Fox with the Colorado Consumer Health Initiative says unless new funds are generated, tens of thousands of Coloradans could lose access to health care.
12: We've already seen cuts to maternity wards in a